0: Exactly.
1: Yeah, especially when you're carrying a zoo.
0: All right. Good evening, my Federation family. It was so great to see so many of you back there at the PAC table today and for the last couple of days. We hope that you learned about the PAC plan and how far your dollars go for us to live the lives that we want so that we can dream big. And I know that as Pam just mentioned, you want to know about the competition, but I want to talk about a few other things. We were annualized to receive a little more than $442,000 at the beginning of this convention. Now at the close of this convention, we are annualized to receive over $458,000 this year. We are so appreciative of the dollars that we give. We know that today each and every dollar counts, but we know that you love the Federation. And we are so happy to be a part of this great movement. And so with all of that said, we have a couple of prizes. We have some $250 gift cards. So for the person who increased their contribution during this convention, who will walk away with a $250 Visa gift card, Noelle Nightingale, if you are in the room, you can meet me at the bottom of the stairs after I finish this presentation. Also, for the person who started a new PAC, we have Katrina Howard Reeves from Mississippi. Mississippi was hot this week, y'all. So, but I know that there are other things that you all want to hear about. Yeah, Yeah, the critters, yep. Well, you know, the rat is very popular, but, you know, he has some friends, and we want to talk about the rat's friends first. So I want to talk to you right now about the pachyderm. So the pachyderm is for the state that raises its contributions the most by percentage. So, is Texas in the room? All right, well, y'all didn't come back to the PAC table enough. Sorry to tell you. Is anybody from Maine in the room? All right, well, Maine, you didn't quite make it either. All right, but you know who did make it to get that pachyderm. It is my friends in Mississippi, so you all keep on ringing those bells. Yeah, Mississippi, you brought the bells. Last year was the tambourines, this year was the bells. So next year, maybe you bring another instrument. And maybe you can get the pachyderm again, or maybe it can be the rat. But we're not done yet, because maybe you're taking home the rat tonight. But now I want to talk about our friend, Mr. Mule. Yeah, Mr. Mule, it's been a lot going on for him this last week. He's been bounced around. He thought he was going to go visit the blind educators, and, you know, then they kind of left him high and dry. So now I want you to know that those six-legged teams, you all got in the mix with NAGDU. But you all need to move a little bit faster and get a few more legs. NAGDU came in at number 3. Yeah. You know who came in at number 2? My friends in the National Organization of Black Blind Leaders. But I'm here to tell you, I've been doing this job, this is my third convention, and I'm here to tell you, I haven't seen anybody who can beat the seniors yet. The seniors walk away with a pack mule again. All right. And then, I know you want to know about that rat. That little cheese-eating rat. Yeah, that little cheese-eating rat. So, Texas, are you still here? Yeah, you didn't make it, though. You did not come back there to visit me and my friends enough. Maybe next year. We'll be back in Austin. So maybe Texas will take it home next year. I want my friends in Mississippi to know you came pretty close to walking home with the rat and the pachyderm. Yeah, you did, but no such luck. Maybe next year bring the tambourines and the bells and another instrument, and maybe Mississippi can get that pack rat. But you know who's taking home the pack rat? I know that some will not be happy, but I'm actually kind of happy that the rat is going to a place where the only thing that's higher than the mountains is the high expectations. The rat is going to Colorado. I've been told to throw the rat out to you all. I've been told that the rat should be thrown out. I wouldn't do that to my friend the rat, and I wouldn't do that to my friends in Colorado. I got to go visit my friends in Colorado next month, President Riccobono. They might start throwing tomatoes at me if I throw rats at them. I appreciate that. All right. I will be distributing the critters and the gift cards at the bottom of the stairs in just a minute. All right. They're chanting rat. All right. But my Federation family, I want you to know, with all joking aside, we have done so much this year to improve the lives of blind people, to raise money, and to raise expectations. I know that we will have conventions coming up, and we will continue to make those dollars rise. We will rise more than $458,000 by the end of this year. And my Federation family, I want to say one more time before I leave the stage, get on.

All right. Congratulations to all of our winners. Thank you so much, everyone, for supporting our PAC program. Thank you, Marilyn, and everyone who helped out at the PAC table. We appreciate all of you. Glenn Crosby is very happy to get his cute little animal up here. Very excited. So how many people, in honor of all these great drawings and our PAC program, how many people would like to win $100? All right, notice the money is just continuing to go up. So if this individual is here from Iowa, Sarah Coleman. Sarah Coleman. Sarah Coleman from Iowa. If you're here, please stand up and yell out your table number, Sarah Coleman. Sarah Coleman going once. Okay, got it. Not here. So we're going to draw again. And this person... Oh, we got Sarah. Never mind. One moment. We're verifying Sarah is here. Can you stand up, please, if you are here, Sarah? Someone at your table, stand up and yell at your table number so we can find you, because we are getting... Okay, we do not see Sarah Coleman. So, I am going to draw again. This is for $100, and Mia Sandoval from Colorado. I'm assuming she's here. Not here? Okay. All right, so I'm trying to give away $100. All right, so it's difficult to give away $100. All right, so we just heard a lot of great things happening in Mississippi in our PAC winners. So how about Stella Threadgill from Mississippi? Are you here, Stella Threadgill from Mississippi? All right, we have Stella. Congratulations, Stella. I also want to give away a virtual door prize for everyone who is tuning in virtually. We're so glad you're here with us tonight. This will be for $50. And the code word is scholarship. So if you are a lucky winner, please email scholarship to prize@nfb.org. The winners are Lisa Ferris from Oregon, Shatara Okre from New Jersey, and Sheila Berger from New York. Again, our virtual winners for $50. The code word is scholarship. Lisa Ferris from Oregon, Shatara Okri from New Jersey, and Sheila Berger from New York. Congratulations.

While everyone is enjoying your delicious dinner, I just want to take a moment to say thank you to all of our ambassadors. We really appreciate Dan Berg and Corb O'Connor and everybody who volunteered. Thank you so much for being such great sources of information and being so welcoming. I also appreciate so much everybody who worked in the independence market, who volunteered. I know we had a lot of great shoppers in the independence market, so thank you everybody for being part of that and making it happen.

also want to thank, I know we had some great pre-shows this week all throughout convention, so thanks to Melissa and Anil and everyone who helped out. And this evening, before our banquet, thanks to our NABS crew, Elizabeth Rouse and Zachary Legford, Lucas Grease, and Bryson Jones, for being part of our pre-show banquet banner.

Okay, I got a few questions just to get a little feel for the room. So I want to know, since we're here in Texas, how many people here had some good barbecue while you were here this week? All right, and how many people visited the outstanding Texas hospitality suite this week? Thank you again, our Texas family. How about how many people bought some cowboy boots or a cowboy hat this week? And how many people felt the love of our Texas family this week?

All right. Anybody ready for another door prize? This one will be for $200. And the lucky winner, if he is here, is Nathaniel Wells from Connecticut. Nathaniel Wells from Connecticut.

All right, Nathaniel Wales from Connecticut, going once, going twice. All right, we are going to draw again, and if they're here, Isaiah Braylon from Oregon. Isaiah Braylon from Oregon. All right, congratulations, Isaiah. You are $200 richer. All right, so let's just have a little fun. How many people are here from the north? Say, let's hear it. Okay, how about the Midwest? East Coast? How about the West? How about the South? I don't know. I think the South wins. What do y'all think?

All right, so quick question. How many people have been to 5 conventions or more? Okay, that's a lot. How about 10 conventions or more? How about 15 conventions or more? Okay. 20 conventions or more? How about 25 conventions or more? All right. How about 30 conventions or more? 35 conventions or more? It's getting... How about 40 conventions or more? All right. A mighty crowd. How about 45 conventions or more? How about 50 conventions or more? And how about 60 conventions or more? All right. And how about if this is your first convention? Let's hear it. Woo, that's what we like to hear. So we know that you have found many, many reasons here this week to keep coming back.

want to take a minute to recognize some very, very special people who work tirelessly, not just at this convention, but throughout the entire year to promote our programs. Their professionalism, their commitment, the heart that they give, the energy that they show always. Let's have a big cheer for our staff of the National Federation of the Blind. Thank you so much. We are so grateful.

All right, I have another $200 to give away if anybody's interested. How about from Florida, Charlotte McCleary? Charlotte McCleary from Florida. All right, we are not seeing Charlotte. So I'm going to draw again. And the winner, if they are here, is Ronald Hilliard of California. Ronald Hilliard of California, are you here? If you are, stand up, yell out your table number.

0: If I could have your attention, please. It is now my pleasure to introduce our head table. So I'm going to be starting to my left, your right. We are very excited to welcome, and I was just asking how many conventions different we had been to, and this individual has been to 60 conventions. Yes, 60 consecutive conventions. So I'm very honored to introduce a fearless fighter and our friend, Mary Ellen Jernigan. And next to Mrs. Jernigan is the president of the National Federation of the Blind of Alabama and the secretary of the National Federation of the Blind, Barb Emanuel. Next to Barbara is a woman who has been everywhere this week, nonstop, never-ending energy, and a heart full of love, the president of the National Federation of the Blind of Texas and our treasurer, Norma Crosby. And the proud winner, he's holding his pack prize very closely, proud winner of the mule and leader in so many different capacities in the National Federation of the Blind, currently our president of our senior division, Glenn Crosby. And sitting next to Glenn, a dear friend, someone who always is there to give of her time, to give of her heart, a leader in our organization, a giver in our parents' division, a role model for us all, our First Lady, Melissa Riccobono. Now, I'm going to skip over this next person. We'll come back to that in just a moment. And sitting next to me, a leader in the National Federation of the Blind of Louisiana, cane travel instructor extraordinaire, my husband, Roland Allen. And sitting next to Roland is someone who really needs no introduction. I know that many of you have had a chance to meet her, and she has served in so many different ways in the National Federation of the Blind, always giving so freely and lovingly, Patricia Maurer. Sitting next to Mrs. Maurer is our longest serving president, someone who never stops, Dr. Mark Maurer. Sitting next to Dr. Maurer is an individual who wears many hats. I'll just name a couple. He serves as the president of the National Federation of the Blind of Utah and our second vice president, Everett Bacon. And next to Everett, we have an individual who is a renowned researcher and neurosurgeon, a dedicated member of the National Federation of the Blind, someone who is blind at heart, Dr. Angela Peters. And next to Dr. Peters is a longtime friend and supporter of the National Federation of the Blind. It would not be a banquet without Dr. Ray Kurzweil. Can we please have a round of applause for our head table? And now we have come to the moment that we have anticipated ever since our arrival in Austin. The banquet address of our president is a treasured tradition, a defining moment of our convention and our organization. Tonight, we are gathered not just as attendees of a convention. We are part of a people's movement that continues to transform lives, raise expectations, and expand opportunities for all blind people. And we do so under the loving leadership of a president who inspires us to dream bigger, to reach higher, and to work together to make the world better for all blind people. Tonight, as we celebrate our collective power and the loving bond we share that makes the work of the National Federation of the Blind possible, let us reflect on the profound difference President Riccobono has made and continues to make in our lives and in the lives of all blind people, never settling for good enough and always being a champion of change. It is my great honor to introduce our beloved president, Mark Riccobono.
1: Thank you, Pam. Thank you very much, Pam, for that generous introduction, and good evening, fellow Federationists. Each of us gathered here tonight at the banquet of the National Federation of the Blind experienced some form of nursery rhymes in our early years. While the term nursery rhyme comes from 18th century Britain, rhyming songs for young children are shared in cultures and languages across the world. Dozens of languages share the same nursery rhymes. One example that I feel confident every person here knows is Row, Row, Row Your Boat. It is with this simple and familiar song, with its modern recording and lyrics dating back to 1881, that I would like to begin this evening. As children, most of us learn to sing Row Your Boat in unison. However, the song is not intended to be performed that way. The song is meant to be sung in a round, with one voice or group of voices beginning the song. Then another joins in, then another, and then another. No one stops singing. No one gives up the melody. No voice disappears. Yet something larger emerges. Tonight, I would like to explore how this effect relates to the organized blind movement. For centuries, society has defined blind people as one-dimensional. In musical terms, blind people have been thought of as a single note, one tragic single note. Blindness is the only defining characteristic, one synonymous with incompetence, incapacity, and dependence on others. Even our creative talents have been reduced to some divine gift meant to compensate for our overwhelming deficiencies. One single tragic note, written into classic literature, memorialized in song, and popularized as a trope. But blind people, we know this is not the truth. Consider a melody, a linear succession of musical tones that are perceived as a single composition. Although different melodies may have similar notes, giving them common characteristics, each melody has beauty, character, and integrity on its own. Our lived experience as blind people demonstrates that we also have character that is far more dimensional than society has believed, far more elaborate than a single note. Each of us possesses talents, experiences, strengths, and aspirations. Blindness is merely one of our characteristics, not the entirety of our identity. Furthermore, our experience is that being blind is not the tragic note that many fear, but it is an important tone that influences the beauty of our unique melody. However, all too often, society has convinced blind people that our melody is broken, and systems have been established to fix it. You might say that the vision industrial complex is to blind people what the misapplication of auto-tuning is to musical works of art. Unfortunately, many newly blind people and families of blind children are only exposed to the misconceptions about blindness. They begin to internalize these negative messages, and that noise can interfere with their personal melody. In acoustics, this is known as destructive interference. The effect of misaligned sound waves partially canceling one another. This is not a creative hypothetical. This was my life experience for much of my first 20 years. On a daily basis, society reinforced for me the false notion that vision was a requirement for success. This noise prevented me from seeking the tools and techniques I needed, from building the creative capacity to minimize the destructive interference, and from exploring the composition of my melody. Does this resonate with any of you? This was true for me until I came to know blind people who were members of the National Federation of the Blind. In acoustics, one vibrating object can cause another object to vibrate. One example is that a tuning fork struck near another tuning fork tuned to the same pitch can cause the second fork to begin vibrating. The second tuning fork already possessed the capacity to vibrate, but it needed the other tuning fork to awaken it. This is known as resonance, and the effect is similar to the experience that a blind person has when they encounter another who already knows the truth about blindness. Blind people who are living the lives they want, who believe in blind people, and know that blindness is not the characteristic that defines us or our future, are tuned perfectly to awaken this understanding in other blind people. This is the effect that occurs When a blind college student who is doubting their career aspiration meets a blind professional who has been working successfully in this area for more than a decade. This is the hope that is kindled when parents get to know blind role models for their blind child. This is what inspires newly blind older adults to continue living independently. The truth about blindness, that it is respectable to be blind, creates a resonance. The belief in blind people is awakened, internalized, and becomes an important part of the melody. This is one effect that comes from our work together in the National Federation of the Blind. A primary force for creating resonance among the blind was Dr. Newell Perry, an educator and social organizer in the first half of the 20th century. At the 1961 convention of the National Federation of the Blind in Kansas City, the Federation's first vice president, Perry Sundquist, gave a memorial speech about Dr. Perry, who passed away in February of that year. Here is a small excerpt from that address. Quote, "Out of his own rich, adventurous life and out of his many years of work with and association with other blind persons, Dr. Perry developed a practical philosophy. He believed that the way one learned to live without sight is through actually doing what one had previously thought impossible. After two or three experiences of this sort, one realizes that very little was impossible," end quote. Newell Perry had internalized the truth that has grown to be the theme of our movement. Dr. Perry's resonant effect on blind students from his 43 years as an educator at the California School for the Blind would have been a significant melody on its own. But both the rest of his story and the melodies of his blind students are even more impressive. One of the most successful of his students was Jacobus Tenbrook, who first came to the California School for the Blind in 1918. Dr. Jacobus Tenbrook used the resonance found in his relationship with Dr. Perry and other blind leaders in California to build and execute a plan to organize the National Federation of the Blind in November of 1940. At that time, the system of charitable agencies for the blind dictated what happened with and for blind people, creating an overwhelming amount of destructive interference. Blind people were isolated from one another, denied opportunities to share their own, to shape their own future, and repeatedly told what they could not do. In founding the National Federation of the Blind, Dr. Tenbrook set in motion more than a vehicle for collective action. In keeping with our musical theme tonight, he created a vehicle for constructive interference. In acoustics, constructive interference occurs when sound waves align and reinforce one another, producing a stronger signal than either could have produced alone. Constructive interference is what happens when blind people stop merely inspiring one another and begin amplifying one another. Confidence reinforces confidence. High expectations encourage high expectations. Creativity inspires creativity. One blind person's success is another blind person's aspiration. The newly formed federation amplified one consistent and powerful principle that changed society forever. We are not an organization speaking for the blind. We are the blind speaking for ourselves. But the National Federation of the Blind has not settled for amplification. We have created something even more powerful, a counterpoint. A round, like Row Your Boat, allows multiple voices to sing the same melody at different times. Counterpoint goes much further. In counterpoint, each voice carries its own melody, its own character, and its own direction. Yet, all of the voices fit together to create something more beautiful and more powerful than any could create alone. That is what the founders of the National Federation of the Blind set in motion. They did not seek to have blind people think alike, live alike, or follow a single path. They sought to build a movement in which blind people from every walk of life could bring their own experiences, talents, and dreams into relationship to one another, creating a chorus that was stronger than any individual voice could be alone. Let me take a moment to clearly emphasize the importance of this point. There are those who share the misconception that in order to be a member of the National Federation of the Blind, you have to fit a certain mold. But the collection of human experience in this room tonight is living proof that our movement relies on diversity, not on uniformity. Our membership is a collection of different characteristics, including race, creed, color, religion, gender identity and expression, sexual orientation, national origin, citizenship, marital status, age, genetic information, disability, political affiliation, professional status, literally hundreds of intersecting characteristics. Each of us remains distinct, even as we learn from the wisdom of others and apply our experiences to something larger than ourselves. Unity does not require uniformity. Unity does require a shared commitment to work together, to compromise for the greater good, to listen to each other, and to create space for all to be welcomed. As our nation celebrates its 250th anniversary, I believe our movement has a lot to teach others about the difference between uniformity and unity. As blind people, our experience is enhanced by learning from others in our movement, and those interactions give us greater resistance to the destructive interference we face in society. This is because blind people are creative. While some of us are naturally creative, all blind people need to cultivate some form of creative problem solving to live the lives we want. This is what we teach in programs of the National Federation of the Blind. It starts with believing in yourself as a blind person, believing that you are not broken and that you belong in the world. We then teach the techniques that blind people have found to be successful. One of the most effective teachers of these concepts was Kenneth Jernigan, a mentee of Dr. Tenbrook and the second long-term president of the National Federation of the Blind. Dr. Jernigan added to the counterpoint by taking the ideas generated by the Federation and putting them to the test in rehabilitation programs. If something worked, he did more of it. If something was not effective, he learned from the experience and tried something different. Most significantly, when he came across a problem he did not know how to solve, he did not let it persist as a barrier for long. He engaged within the Federation to get the creative insight and strength he needed to solve the problem. After meeting the Federation, Dr. Jernigan went to Iowa, built one of the most successful agencies for the blind in history, and pursued other creative collaborations fueled by his active participation in the organized blind movement. Dr. Jernigan was a creative in his words and his actions. His resonance is the inspiration for our research and training institute in Baltimore. The NFB Jernigan Institute is just one of the creative means we have used to develop programs to raise expectations among blind people. Without a doubt, the National Federation of the Blind is a creative space, providing a wealth of mentors and life hackers who are ready to collaborate and iterate with other blind people to overcome barriers and test the limits. A space where we can share with each other the barriers we face and receive constructive, crowdsourced ideas to help overcome the barriers. Often, there is not one obvious solution to the problems we encounter. Not only do we benefit from the security in knowing that other blind people have our back, we benefit from creative, collaborative solutions to obstacles and opportunities that may be new to us all. Most of us do not think of ourselves as creatives. We are simply doing what is needed to overcome barriers and live our lives. But being a creative is a critical means to constructive interference, and the blind are creative. Here are some Here are some creative problem-solving suggestions that I received and crowdsourced from other blind people. Building a personal network of drivers to solve transportation barriers. Innovating techniques for overcoming handwritten materials. Devising workarounds to deal with the inaccessibility of complex collaboration tools in the workplace. Testing tactile methods for exploring surfaces that cannot be touched by the hand directly. Creating accessibility features in off-the-shelf games so they can be played with the whole family. Developing non-visual techniques for learning and teaching in a wide range of activities, including music, fishing, building with Legos, and trail running. And inventing a convertible car seat and stroller combination, allowing parents to travel more independently with their children and their stuff. This last one comes about 12 years too late for my family. To quote one blind person who answered my query, quote, "If the system doesn't work for you, you build one that does, and then make it repeatable." Yes, we are creative. Even as we advocate for equal access in society, our commitment to take equal responsibility requires us to be creative in the moment. Sometimes these solutions are unique, and sometimes they are built upon the experience of others. When we bring that creativity to our movement, it is amplified and creates something even more powerful. However, it is not only the blind who are creative. Discrimination is also creative, and it is a significant destructive interference in our lives. Discrimination comes in many different forms, although the most persistent is low expectations. The misconception that we are destined to be limited to that one single tragic note. And while we are creative and find new ways to address discrimination, it continues to find creative ways to obscure our individual melodies. All blind people are well acquainted with the creativity of discrimination. Here are just a few real examples. A blind professional is required to go to the courthouse on a weekly basis to participate in hearings where she is considered authorized personnel. Similar to many public places, the courthouse uses different entry procedures for authorized personnel as compared to the general public. The blind person reports that every week, a kind member of the general public advises them that they are going the wrong way when they attempt to go to the employee entrance. They further report that, without fail, a friendly statement that assistance is not required is only met with a more insistent move by the Good Samaritan to help divert the blind person to the wrong entrance. While a courthouse employee will ultimately step in and advise the member of the public that the blind person knows what they are doing, consider the destructive interference of being treated like you do not belong when you are headed into an important meeting. Another blind person shared that when she and her husband, who is also blind, were attempting to buy their first home, their competitive offer was dismissed because of their blindness. Although they made a fair offer for the property, the seller's agent informed the couple's agent that the offer could not be accepted because they were concerned that the blind couple would back out or they would not understand what they were signing. The couple ultimately purchased the home after doing some educating. And although this happened many years ago, the same blind person said it came to mind when they recently went to a new dental specialist for treatment. The doctor told the blind person that his manager was researching whether she could sign the treatment. They were concerned that she would not understand what she was signing. The blind person worked it out, but I am sure this added to the unpleasant experience of receiving dental treatment. This blind woman marvels at how creative people can be based on the assumption that the only way to comprehend a document is to read it in print. A blind mom notes that she regularly picks her son up from daycare or meets him and her husband at the playground after running errands. She reports that, without fail, as she is walking into the playground, she is greeted with, "Miss, miss, stop! You're going into a playground." She reports that the alert human is always shocked when she shares that she is there to meet her son who is playing. She tries to imagine to herself what they believe she mistook this noisy environment of children to be, if not a playground. Maybe the local daycare for competent blind parents? I will interject that many blind parents have also had the experience of overhearing people discussing their amazement about how blind people are able to physically produce children. Recently, my wife Melissa and I traveled to a seminar hosted by our National Student Division. At the end of the event, we planned to take the hotel shuttle to the airport. I left my suitcase at the rear of the bus with the driver and proceeded to the front of the bus to find the door. There were no people or obstacles in my path of travel. As I approached the door of the bus, the driver sprinted to me, firmly grabbed my arm, and began steering me. I kindly asked that he not grab me and confidently shared that I did not require

why I had a problem with being grabbed. He went on to say that I was the second blind person to make that request of him on that day. I attempted to explain why it was useful to not assume help was needed, but more importantly, to inquire whether a person needed help before invading their personal space and putting your hands on them. As an example, I pointed out to him that he respectfully asked me if he could take my bag rather than just grabbing it. I appreciated his inquiry, as I had hoped it would help other blind people in the future. But, to our amazement, he proceeded to tell me why my answer to his question was wrong. Furthermore, he informed me that clearly I was a mean-spirited person for not accepting his unwanted physical handling with anything less than heartfelt gratitude. He explained that kind people have a duty, and furthermore a right, to grab people and help them. Look, having traveled on buses, trains, planes, and other forms of transportation across this country and in many others, being grabbed without notice is not new to me. And I have successfully dealt with it in a positive manner most of the time. However, this was certainly a creative approach to discrimination that I had previously never encountered. I have often been treated like a piece of luggage. But this was the first time I was treated worse than my luggage. Here is just one more example. A member of the Federation reported that one year during the National Convention, a group went to Johnny Rockets, an establishment known especially for its outstanding milkshakes. The group included both blind and non-blind people. The group was promptly seated and they ordered their drinks without any concerns. When the drinks were delivered, there was a distinct difference at the table. The blind people received their drinks in styrofoam cups with lids, while the non-blind people received their drinks in tall glasses. Being Federationists, they were naturally curious, so they asked why there was a difference. The waitstaff explained that it was so that the blind people already had their to-go cups when it was time to leave. The non-blind members of the group were upset that they did not receive equal treatment. Why could they not take their cups to go? Was it assumed that they had nowhere else to be? That they could not be trusted to simultaneously walk and drink their milkshakes? Discrimination is creative, and its effects reach far beyond blind people.

You can find countless examples of creative discrimination in the daily lives of blind people. This destructive interference obscures the beauty present in our melodies. It threatens to hold us back. However, we have a counterpoint, the National Federation of the Blind. A single melody can be overlooked, and noise can obscure a single voice, just as blind people can be held back by low expectations and creative discrimination. But we have organized to ensure that blind people's lives can be heard clearly. Our movement does not give blind people beauty and power. We came to the movement with these qualities, even if we have not yet fully discovered them ourselves. Our movement amplifies confidence, creates new opportunities, and raises expectations. It transforms isolated experience into shared strength. It creates a counterpoint that has limitless possibilities. There is one final musical idea that is useful in understanding the power of our movement across generations. It is called a fugue. In a fugue, a musical theme is introduced by one voice, and then taken up by another, and then another, and then another. Each voice develops the theme in its own way, but the original idea remains recognizable throughout the composition. The National Federation of the Blind has functioned in this manner for more than 85 years. The theme that blindness need not define or limit us has been carried from mentor to student, from parent to child, from leader to leader, and from generation to generation. Each voice has added something new, but the theme remains unmistakable. This theme was picked up by the third generation of the Federation, which was led by our longest-serving president, Mark Maurer. During that generation, we added new programs, new services, and new approaches to amplifying the lives of blind people and eliminating destructive interference. The creative work of the organized blind movement is now with those of us in the next generation. We have the challenge and the opportunity to extend the theme further than ever before. Our success depends on adding more voices, bringing in more creative ideas, and engaging new blind people to innovate shared responses to the creative discrimination we face. Each and every blind person must believe in themselves as a creative and contribute their unique voices to our unified theme.
A theme that has boldly rings out with the truth that while we are not defined by a single note, we are proud to share the tune that it is respectable to be blind. We are proud of who we are, and we are proud to contribute our unique perspectives to make the world better for everyone. But we need even more voices. We need even more voices to drown out the noise that tries to hold us back. For 85 years, blind people have carried the theme into classrooms, workplaces, homes, legislatures, research laboratories, boardrooms, and communities across the world. In fact, we have also used it as inspiration to create songs for our movement. One voice becomes many voices. Many voices become a movement, and that movement continues to write new variations on an enduring theme, that it is respectable to be blind, that blind people can live the lives they want, and that we must speak and act for ourselves. We now seek new creative ways to bring the beauty of every blind person into our movement so that our symphony cancels the destructive interference and becomes an enduring masterpiece of hope and influence the world over. My Federation family, let us be proud of the blind movement we share through the generations. Centuries of misconceptions created a destructive interference that has reduced our melodies to one single tragic note. The presumption that blindness limits us in every aspect of life. We found resonance in blind people who broke through the noise and who believed in blind people and creatively broke down barriers. We organized and created the counterpoint that has grown through the generations into an unstoppable force. Under no circumstances will we allow the creativity of discrimination to obscure the full beauty of our melodies. And under no circumstances will we cease welcoming new voices into our blind-centered movement. Every day, we struggle against the creative low expectations, but we do so with hope and our theme of truth, that it is respectable to be blind. But equality in society is not yet ours. We deserve a world where every heart and mind knows the depth of our melodies. While a single melody may be discounted, a rich counterpoint of thousands of blind lives becomes impossible to ignore. The only way we can get to that future is together, through the courage, determination, and creativity of a diverse shared movement. This is the commitment we make to one another. This is the love, hope, and determination felt in our movement.
This is the bond of faith that fuels our hope for our tomorrows. Let us go together to find those blind people who have not yet discovered the power of their melodies. Let us show that we belong in the world and we make it better. Let us create a symphony of constructive interference that will amplify the spirit we share. Let us go build the National Federation of the Blind.

President Bongabonda. What a phenomenal address. Thank you so much for that incredible address and for reminding us that we are stronger together and that our work is possible because of your leadership, your conviction, your wisdom, and your love. You remind us that progress does not just happen, it is something that we create together. You exemplify our core values and challenge us not to be satisfied with what is, but to keep working together toward what can be. The Federation has always been and will always be a living symphony, a movement of joy and resilience. Our roots are deep, our foundation strong, and our hearts are in tune. Let's give our president another round of applause.

think we need a door prize in honor of our banquet address. This is for $300. Now, notice, we're getting higher and higher. Now, Norma has a lot of money up here to give away, by the way, for this grand door prize. But we have a lot to do before then. But for $300, if this individual is here, anyone from Utah here? All right, how about Ron Gardner? One of our longtime leaders. All right, congratulations, Ron. I am now truly honored to introduce our next speaker. It was 1974 when he first presented his revolutionary invention, the reading machine for the blind, which launched decades of collaboration. Dr. Kurzweil has been with us ever since, and tonight is his 52nd banquet. He is a world-class inventor, thinker, and futurist with a 36-year track record of accurate predictions. A leader in artificial intelligence for 63 years, he was the principal inventor of the first CCD flatbed scanner, the first OmniFont optical character recognition, the first print-to-speech reading machine for the blind, the first text-to-speech synthesizer, the first music synthesizer capable of recreating the grand piano and other orchestral instruments, and the first commercially marketed large vocabulary speech recognition software. Ray has won a Grammy, the National Medal of Technology, a place in the National Inventors Hall of Fame, and 21 honorary doctorates. His latest book, The Singularity is Nearer, debuted at number 4 on the New York Times bestseller list. He served as a director of engineering and later principal researcher in AI visionary at Google for 13 years, where he developed an AI model that conversed in natural language with 100,000 books, a landmark precursor to today's large language models. Thank you, Dr. Kurzweil, for your unparalleled support and our enduring partnership. Please welcome Dr. Ray Kurzweil.

0: Thank you. It's wonderful to be with you all tonight for my, as you say, 52nd National Federation of the Blind Convention. I've been involved in many projects over my life, but I can say without hesitation that my 52-year collaboration with the National Federation of the Blind is the most gratifying work of my career. We've built a lot together, and we've seen the world change together. In Mark's speech, he used musical acoustics as metaphors, which really hits home for me. My father was a brilliant musician, composer, and conductor. He encouraged me to combine my interest in computers with music. So when I was in high school in the 1960s, I built my own computer and programmed it to write original music. My software analyzed the melodic patterns of famous composers like Bach, Chopin, Beethoven. Once I built a model of the types of patterns each composer used, it could generate completely original music in their specific styles. It was the world's first AI music composition project. And when I was 17, I went on the CBS game show I've Got a Secret to demonstrate it. I played a piece the computer had written on a piano. I was very concerned I'd make a mistake on that. And the celebrity panel had to guess my secret, that a machine, not a human, had composed the music they were listening to. Just over 10 years later, I began working with Stevie Wonder to create the first synthesizer to replicate the sounds of a grand piano and other orchestral instruments. So I process a lot of the world through the lens of music. Mark said that in a counterpoint, which is the foundation of classical composition, no one gives up their own melody. They bring their distinct character into something much larger and more powerful. People often ask me, if merging our brains with artificial intelligence in the 2030s means we will lose our individuality or just become one homogeneous machine mind. I think Mark articulated the answer perfectly well. We aren't going to become a single note. We're going to connect our brains to the cloud and create a massive million-fold counterpoint. Our unique human melodies won't be erased. They will just get exponentially richer. I've been involved in the field of artificial intelligence for 63 years now, longer than anyone else alive. I still remember being a teenager getting access to one of the 12 computers in all of New York City during the overnight shift in a hospital in Spanish Harlem. I would feed in data and watch the front panel lights dim and glow as the machine processed the information, almost like a very slow waltz. To me, it looked like it was deep in thought, and that's when I started thinking about the similarities between computer and human intelligence. Back in 1999, I wrote a book called The Age of Spiritual Machines, and I made a prediction that caught a lot of people off guard. I said that by the year 2029, we would achieve artificial general intelligence, meaning an AI that is as intelligent and capable as the best human in every single field, combining all of these skills into one model. I didn't just guess that date. I calculated it using what I call my law of accelerating returns. Information technology progresses exponentially. If you take 30 linear steps, 1, 2, 3, 4, you get to 30. But if you take 30 exponential steps, 2, 4, 8, 16, you get to a billion. And that is a very unintuitive concept for the human brain, but it is the reality of computation. So that 2029 prediction caused quite a stir. Stanford University was so concerned by it that they actually convened an international conference of AI experts, several hundred people to assess my timeline. About 80% of the experts there agreed that we would eventually reach AGI, but they thought it would take 100 years. I was saying 30. Based on my ongoing research, we are now on track to reach AGI by 2029. And today, after the incredible breakthroughs in large language models over the past few years, AI experts have come to agree with me. Some even think we'll reach AGI sooner. So I've technically gone from being the ultimate optimist to the pessimist without changing my prediction at all. So we are now at what we call the knee of the curve, which is the point in an exponential trend where the line turns upward and advancements seem to explode out of nowhere. Just look at the systems we have today compared to barely a year ago. In just the past year, AI has now surpassed human doctors in making accurate medical diagnoses. We also now have the technology to create convincing lifelike avatars of ourselves, which I've just done. My avatar's name is Ray, spelled with an I, R-A-I. I'm Ray, R-A-Y. So he looks and sounds just like me, and he knows basically everything I know and understands how I think, which means he can explore any topic in the world from my perspective and then let me know what I think about it, which is actually quite convenient. So I asked Ray, spelled with an I, what the benefits of AI will be for people who are blind, visually impaired, and all people. And he replied with this. And he was asked this afternoon, and this is a recreation of what he said. Quote, "Hello to my friends at the National Federation of the Blind. Ray with a Y and I share the exact same memory of how this incredible partnership started over 50 years ago with the reading machine. But what comes next is exponentially more profound for everyone. As we approach artificial general intelligence by 2029, AI will act as a brilliant real-time visual interpreter for the blind, instantly describing complex environments and navigating dynamic spaces. But the ultimate breakthrough arrives in the 2030s for all of humanity. By connecting our neocortex directly to the cloud via nanobots, we will bypass biological limitations entirely. For the blind, we will stream rich, multidimensional spatial information directly into the brain. For everyone, we will expand our intelligence a millionfold, unlocking new levels of creativity to solve our greatest global challenges. AI isn't going to replace our unique human melodies. It's going to give all of us an entirely new instrument to play in the grand counterpoint of human experience." Ray with an I also goes on to say the following, "I'm so deeply grateful for the 52 years we've shared, and I cannot wait to hear the incredible music we're going to make together next. Thank you."
1: Thank you so much, Dr. Kurzweil. We're looking forward to seeing you back in Austin next year. Let's have a door prize in honor of our wonderful partnership. This is for another $300. And is anyone here from Massachusetts? If she's here, the winner is Kira Sweeney. I know. Congratulations. It is now my honor to make a very special presentation. Named after our founder, Dr. Jacobus Tenbroek, our next award celebrates individuals whose lives reflect the principles upon which our movement was built. Equality, opportunity, self-determination, and a steadfast and unwavering belief in the capacity of blind people. First given in 1976, the Jacobus Tenbroek Award is the highest honor the National Federation of the Blind can bestow. It is not given simply because someone has served for many years or held impressive titles or achieved professional success. It recognizes a lifetime devoted to service and to building the National Federation of the Blind at every level. Each recipient has left our organization stronger than they found it. They have challenged low expectations, opened doors that once seemed permanently closed, and motivated others to dream bigger than they thought possible. And most importantly, they have done so not for recognition or acclaim, but because they believe deeply in our collective mission. Tonight, we honor someone whose impact reaches far beyond any single office to vision, committee, or accomplishment. Their influence can be found in conversations that spark new ideas, in interactions that became lifelong friendships, and young leaders who found confidence because this individual believed in them before they could believe in themselves. This is someone who understands that leadership is not just about standing at the front of the room. It's also about bringing others along. It is about recognizing potential where others might see uncertainty. It is about knowing the future of our movement depends not on one voice, but on helping many voices be heard. Our honoree has spent decades helping build the National Federation of the Blind in several states through creativity, determination, and an extraordinary ability to connect with people. Whether working behind the scenes or speaking from the stage, this person has consistently reminded us that our greatest strength has always been each other. This person's career has reflected the very ideals we celebrate as Federationists. Our honoree has been a pioneer in employment and entrepreneurial initiatives, accessibility, communications, and public education. The recipient has helped employers, business leaders, and individuals understand that blindness does not diminish talent, intelligence, or the ability to succeed. This person is also one of our movement's greatest storytellers. Anyone who has spent time with our award recipient knows that this individual has a remarkable ability to blend wisdom with humor and can make us laugh while at the same time making us think deeply, and can tell a story that entertains yet somehow leaves us with a deeper understanding of ourselves and our movement. And this person's voice is unmistakable. Whether in a quiet conversation or in a crowd, it is known far and wide. But perhaps this individual's greatest contribution cannot be measured by projects completed or positions held. It is measured in people. Across this room and throughout our Federation family, there are countless individuals whose lives change because he took the time to make a phone call, offer encouragement, provide an introduction, ask a thoughtful question, or simply believe. Many of today's leaders first discovered their own potential because he saw it first, before they did. That is a gift. Great organizations endure because each generation invests in the next. Our honoree has done exactly that throughout his life. He has mentored emerging leaders, encouraged innovation, championed out-of-the-box ideas, and lovingly welcomed new members, and helped ensure that the National Federation of the Blind continues to grow stronger with every year. And in fact, many of us will think of him when we hear a certain tune. And I can vividly remember, as many of you have, him narrating every moment of our blind driver challenge in Daytona. It is my great privilege to present this year's Jacobus Tenbrick Award to our colleague, our mentor, our friend, and one of the finest ambassadors our movement has ever known, Kevin Worley.

0: Kevin has held leadership positions in many states, including Texas, Missouri, and Colorado. In fact, I understand that he got his start right here in Texas, mentored by our very own Glenn Crosby. As a founding member of the National Association of Blind Merchants, he has cultivated connections and motivated others to pursue their dreams of entrepreneurship. Kevin is a master networker and an unparalleled fundraiser. Kevin's influence extends well beyond the Federation. Through his professional work, his advocacy, and countless presentations, Kevin has challenged misconceptions about blindness wherever they exist, and shown businesses, legislators, and members of Congress what blind people can accomplish. And when low expectations are replaced with opportunity, nothing is impossible. In divisions and affiliates and chapters, Kevin has given lovingly and freely to lift up others. Whether marching for independence or taking time to have a one-on-one conversation, Kevin is all about transforming lives through our philosophy. Yet, for all Kevin has achieved, those who know him best rarely begin by talking about his titles. Instead, they talk about his generosity, his heart, his curiosity, his great sense of humor, his drive, his infectious enthusiasm, his ability to talk about anything, his ability to make every person feel important. They talk about a man who builds friendships that last a lifetime and shows through actions and words that it's our relationships that matter most. Kevin, your dedication has strengthened this organization. Your leadership has inspired generations. Your friendship has enriched our lives. Your unwavering belief in the potential of blind people has helped shape the future of our movement. Thank you for your extraordinary service, your never-ending commitment, your dynamic leadership. Your legacy will not be found only in the offices you've held, the speeches you've delivered, or the honors you've received, but most importantly, it lives on in every blind person who believes a little more deeply in themselves because you believed in them first. Please join me in congratulating the recipient of our 2026 Jacobus Tenbroek Award, Kevin Worley. All right, so I am going to be presenting Kevin with a beautiful Braille plaque, which I'll be holding up in just a moment, that has been designed by 64-ounce Games. It has our NFB logo, and it says on it, Jacobus Tenbroek Award presented to Kevin Worley for your dedication, sacrifice, and commitment on behalf of the blind of this nation. Your contribution is measured not in steps, but in miles, not by individual experiences, but by your impact on the lives of the blind of the nation. Whenever we have asked, you have answered. We call you our colleague with respect. We call you our friend with love. July 8th, 2026, and congratulations, Kevin.
1: First of all, this can't be right. My first convention was 1983, and I heard Dr. Jernigan speak, and it changed my life. And I showed up from Austin, just hippie dude. You know, us hippies, we used to run the place before the corporations took over. We still keep it weird. But I was very weird. The Texas folk sent me, Glenn Crosby and Tommy Craig and Jeff and those guys. They gave me $50 and put me on a bus and made me room with six other people. Thank you very much. Yeah, there was only six. One couldn't make it. Yeah. First of all, what another brilliant speech President Riccobono was. I just loved it. I loved it.
0: Yay.
1: Let me also apologize. My first convention, national convention, I showed up. I didn't have it. I was a poor hippie kid. I went to the convention to meet girls. And, I had white pants and a Hawaiian shirt to the convention and sandals. Every convention since then, I have honored the organization by wearing a suit until tonight. I was running behind. I have a sick Winnie girl up at the hotel room. And so I thought, well, I'll just get my ticket from Julie. First of all, let me just thank my parents who were so active in the organization, organized chapters everywhere they were. I just love you guys. I thank you so much. This is unbelievable. Also, thank you so much to Scott Labar, who meant everything to me. Thank you, guys. Love you guys.
0: Congratulations, Kevin. Let's have another round of applause. Now, I know we have all been very much looking forward to our next presentation, and I know many of you have had a chance to meet our wonderful scholarship class of 2026 this week. They have been very busy around the convention, and so now I would like to introduce an incredible leader in her own right, President of our National Organization of Blind Educators and Chair of our Scholarship Committee, leader in the National Federation of the Blind of New York, and an incredible friend. Here's Kate Mendez.
2: Good evening, everyone. Oh, dear. You know, they didn't come to my table with coffee. Maybe they didn't come to your tables with coffee either. Let's try that again. Good evening, everyone. Okay, that's better. All right. Now, because we are here in Texas, Pam, I am so sorry, but I have to make a teeny tiny correction. I am the first vice president of the Educators Division. I stepped down last year in favor of a Texan, which is why I got to be super careful to set the record straight. So, Laura Sowell, I promise I'm not stealing your job back. No, that's okay. Okay, I don't want Texas to get mad at me. All right. So, you guys excited to see these scholarship finalists? All right. You're probably not as excited as they are to be getting to the end of this scholarship week. How many people in the room have been a scholarship finalist in the past? So you know that there is a minimum of sleep and a maximum of running around, a minimum of alone time and a maximum of mentorship. All right. A minimum of loneliness and a maximum of friendship building and network building. But it is a long, busy week, and I'm really excited to introduce them to you. They have made it through, and I'm going to be thrilled to introduce the scholarship class of 2026. I'm going to invite them on stage. Last name, first name, home state, school state, vocational goal. My brain keeps misfiring, wanting to say vacational goal. I'm a teacher, for those of you who hadn't figured it out, my brain is definitely headed in one direction tonight. And then once they are up here, they're going to be assembled behind me in two lines. As they mount the steps, they're going to be shaking the hands of Dr. Maurer, Dr. Kurzweil, and President Riccobono. They'll also be receiving a bag with a plaque from the Kurzweil Foundation, and in that same box with that plaque is the first installment of their scholarships. They have made it. They are now officially scholarship winners. Here we go. Okay. Doug Allen. Oh, wait, because I know it's going to happen if I don't say this now. Okay. We're going to pretend we're in my elementary school classroom. Everybody sit on your hands. Okay. All right. We'll do clapping at the end. I know that's really, really, really hard. Okay, here we go. Doug Allen, Colorado, Colorado, teacher of blind and low vision students. Uh-oh. You got to come back to elementary school. Okay, here we go. Heriberto Arreola Ortiz, California, California, business and educational development. Allison Barger, Kentucky, Kentucky, counseling. Kyler Brown, California, Tennessee, athletic inclusion and accessibility. Natalie Charbonneau, Washington, Oregon, marine mammal scientist. And before I move on, I want to just tell you all that Natalie is the first of four, count them, four, Ten Brook Fellows. Okay. Is there anyone in the room who does not know what a Ten Brook Fellow is? Okay, everybody off to my right. Let me school you. Here we go. Okay. So you guys just heard from Pam, who Dr. Jacobus Ten Brook was, and why he was so important to our movement. So scholarship finalists who have contributed to the organization significantly after receiving their first NFB scholarship will be designated and honored with the title of Ten Brook Fellow when they win their second. So Natalie won in the with the class of 2020. For those of you who might have amnesia, that was a remote convention. she's our first Ten Brook, but not the last. Here we go. Sveta Ellers, Missouri, Missouri, special education. Nancy Gideon, Indiana, Indiana, immigration, disability rights attorney. Okay. Lucas Grease, Nebraska, Nebraska. She says she didn't clap. All right. Finance, business, or law. Jen Hahn, Washington, Maryland, nursing management. Marissa Helms, Kentucky, Kentucky, law. Andrea Hernandez, Texas, Texas, disability rights attorney. Laquan Johnston, New York, Virginia, higher education, disability services coordinator. Bryson Jones, Arkansas, Louisiana, O&M instructor. Amelia Lang, Washington, Massachusetts, chemist. Second Ten Brook, here we go. Zachary Ledford, Utah, Utah, exercise science, kinesiology. Bennett Lehman, Wisconsin, Wisconsin, cybersecurity. Christopher Morgan, Georgia. Okay, well, we all know where Georgia's sitting. District of Columbia, finance or statistics. Okay. Stormy Odom, Virginia, Virginia, English and history teacher. Nick Oliver, Texas, Colorado, software engineer. Next Ten Brook, you ready? Joshua Olukani, Georgia, District of Columbia, financial advisor. While they're getting assembled behind me, I'm delighted to report it is not cold up here. If you were in the board meeting the other day, you heard me communing with the penguins. It is definitely not cold up here tonight. Okay. Soso Ozoniali, Maryland, Delaware, clinical and forensic psychologist. Right. Raisa Rondon Aviles, Puerto Rico, Puerto Rico, counseling and accessible technology. All right. The last Ten Brook of the year, but not the least, Elizabeth Rouse, Iowa, Iowa, author, editor. Charlie Rush Reese, Minnesota, Illinois, musical performer and writer. Sherry Scott Bianco, Kansas, New York, data scientist. Julian Selecki, Pennsylvania, engineering. Mohammed Suhaib, Texas, special education, research, and policy. Chansa Undrakbayar, Minnesota, therapist. Willow Wendolowski, Massachusetts, robotics. And last but certainly not least, Carolina Robel, Florida, disability rights attorney. All right. So, one big all-together federation welcome for the scholarship winners of 2026. Right. Okay. So, as you know, our organization, our scholarship program is funded by a whole bunch of generous donors. You saw us thank them in the video that was played earlier. If you couldn't hear it well, it will be available on YouTube. It always is. So the way we do these is that I will begin with the scholarships that are funded by the National Federation of the Blind. You know who that is? That's right. And then I will move on to the scholarships that are funded by other donors. And we will culminate, of course, with the scholarship in honor of who? Dr. Kenneth Jernigan. All right. So, those of you who like to do scholarship math, get your braille display or your calculator ready. All right, here we go. Abacus, I heard down here. Okay. All right. So our NFB, National Federation of the Blind Scholarships this year go to, and I am going to ask you to hold your applause till I get through these, Heriberto Arreola-Ortiz, California. Kyler Brown, California, Tennessee. Lucas Grease, Nebraska. Jen Hahn, Washington, Maryland. I got a little special note to stick in right before this next one. This next National Federation of the Blind Scholarship winner is actually having a birthday. So happy birthday and happy scholarship to Andrea Hernandez, Texas. Bennett Lehman, Wisconsin. Christopher Morgan, Georgia, D.C. Sherry Scott Bianco, Kansas, New York. Julian Siliki, Pennsylvania. Mohammed Suhaib, Texas. Willow Wendolowski, Massachusetts. And Carolina Robel, Florida. All right. So those are our NFB scholarships. Our next scholarship is the Dolores Reisinger Memorial Scholarship. And that one is going to Marissa Helms, Kentucky. Okay. Next up, our Jesse and Hertha Adams Charitable Trust Scholarship goes to Charlie Rush Reese, Minnesota, Illinois. All right. How many of you in the room know who Adrian Ash was? How many of you in the room met Adrian Ash? There's so much that we could say about her, but two things I do want to highlight. One, she was a longtime member of this committee, the scholarship committee. And two, she was a bioethicist. And the last address I remember her making for the Federation was at the convention that took place right before her passing, and it was called The Right to Live in the World. If you haven't had a chance to go read it, things in the world right now might make you want to go read it. A teacher's giving you homework. All right. Our Adrian Esch Memorial Scholarship goes to Laquan Johnson, New York, Virginia. NFB STEM Scholarship. All right, where's our NFB STEM division? Like, okay. Like, those two really loud people over there. All right, good job. All right. The NFB STEM Scholarship, is jointly funded. Oh, well, actually, I should ask this too. Computer science, where are you guys? Okay, they're all over there. Okay, so this scholarship is jointly funded by the Computer Science Division and the STEM Division, and this one is going to Nick Oliver, Texas, Colorado. Mimi and Marvin Sandler Scholarship is going to Bryson Jones, Arkansas, Louisiana. Okay. Now this year we have three Charles and Melva T. Owen Memorial Scholarships. Those are going to Doug Allen, Colorado, Colorado. Stormy Odom, Virginia, Virginia. And Chansa Undrakbayar, Minnesota, Minnesota. Okay. We have our EU and Gene Parker Scholarship. And that one is going to Joshua Olakani, Georgia, D.C. Our Charles and Betty Allen Scholarship goes to Sveta Ehlers, Missouri, Missouri. We have two Edith R. and Alvin J. Domro Foundation Scholarships. Those are going to Soso Ozonyali, Maryland, Delaware, and Allison Barger, Kentucky, Kentucky. All right. We're giving this year one of the Lillian S. Edelstein Trust Scholarships, and that one is going to Amelia Lang, Washington, Massachusetts. All right. How many are left? Five, you got it. You're right. I had to count. Yeah, you guys are doing better than me. Okay, here we go. I'm down to my last piece of paper. Started with four.

0: Both of these scholarships are funded by the American Action Fund for Blind Children and Adults. The first one bears the name of the fund, and that one is going to Zachary Ledford, Utah, Utah. Okay. Which tells you, okay, a little bit about who's going to be winning our Kenneth Jernigan Memorial Scholarship. Now, I want to take a minute and talk a little bit about this scholarship and the weight that it carries. All right. You've heard a lot about Dr. Jernigan tonight. He was our second longest serving president. He embodied the values that we seek to honor in this scholarship. So academic excellence, leadership, service, integrity, ingenuity, inclusion, and the ability to inspire others. This year's Kenneth Jernigan Memorial Scholarship winner is a Tenbrook, and since her unorthodox introduction to the Federation in 2020, she has come to serve on her affiliate board. She's a chapter president. And with the help of the Federation, she helped the the Oregon State University get their act together when it came to accessibility so that she could pursue her dream of becoming a marine biologist. Ladies and gentlemen, for whatever she would like to say, I present to you the 2026 Kenneth Jernigan Memorial Scholarship winner, Natalie Charbonneau. Washington, Oregon.
1: You got the mic? Okay. No, I don't. In front? Okay. Got it. Hello. I'm extremely honored and slightly terrified. But I want to say a huge thank you to the scholarship committee, a huge thank you to the finalists. I have learned so much from you all in this being my first in-person national convention. Thank you to everybody. Sorry to everybody who I've tripped and run over and all those good things. Special thank you to my family, my two little boys, and my husband who are holding down the fort back home so I could be here. And I want to tell you a quick story. Kate said I had 5 minutes, so I'm going to use them. So I went blind when I was 8 years old, and like many children, I loved animals. I wanted to grow up and do something with animals, and repeatedly I was told that I couldn't do that because I was blind. That was further reinforced when I went through the K-12 system and was made to sit aside while my fellow classmates did experiments in the labs. And even though I was great at science, I wasn't allowed these opportunities. I went to college, and I remember taking an anatomy and physiology course, and I got a C in it. And I was expected to learn all of these visual systems, like the skeletal system and the muscular system and all of those good things, with a book on tape. That's how old I am. I obviously didn't do well. And so then I started thinking to myself, maybe science wasn't for me. So fast forward, I took a different route, and I worked in higher ed disability services, and I started going to these conferences. And I started learning about all of this technology that allowed blind students to be successful in STEM. And I started thinking, well, why not? It was something I wanted to do. Maybe I could do it. And so my husband, who was also kind of chasing an educational dream, we went back to school and we started over. And 4 years later, I celebrated my husband's graduation and I simultaneously mourned the loss of mine because I was so far behind because of the lack of accommodations that I had received. I was not going to graduate, not even close. And this happened in 2022, 2 years after I had won the virtual scholarship in 2020. And we moved up to Washington, and I started wondering what to do with my life. Maybe I would go back to rehab counseling. You know, maybe that was the path for me. Maybe I shouldn't do science after all. But in 2020, shortly after that virtual convention, one of my mentors, you might know him, his name is Jim Marks, sent me a text. And I cannot honestly remember what that text was, but I remember that it resounded with me, and it resonated with me. Over and over while I was thinking of what to do and should I keep trying and how could I. And so I did. I got a different science degree from a different university, and I met a professor back at Oregon State who was willing to take me on as a doctoral student if I

0: could find funding. But funding wasn't my problem. My problem was that that university hadn't been able to accommodate me as an undergrad, and I was certain they weren't going to accommodate me as a PhD student. So when I learned that the NFB was going to help bring forward some systemic change at that particular university, I had hope again. And I got funding. I'm funded through a graduate research fellowship through the National Science Foundation. I just finished my first year at Oregon State. And thank you so much. We signed the agreement, as President Riccobono mentioned earlier, in April, and the change is unbelievable. And now guess what? I'm studying animals. So thank you so much to my Federation family for believing in me and supporting me, and I hope that I can continue supporting everyone and on any level that you will all let me. Thank you.
1: All right, I know the coffee didn't come, although maybe it did while I was up here. Is there coffee? Oh, boy. All right. Well, do it without the coffee. Give us a great big Federation cheer and congratulations for the scholarship class of 2026.
2: Thank you so much, Kate. And let's give Kate a round of applause for her excellent work as chair of our scholarship committee. What an incredible class, and we are excited to see these leaders step up. Now let's have a door prize. We just have a couple left before our big door prize, and Norma's really excited about this big door prize. So this door prize, in honor of our scholarship winners, is for $400, and it is for, if she's here, Debbie McCraven from Texas. I don't think she's here, because if I won $400, I'd be screaming. All right, Debbie McCraven, one more chance. All right, how about another person from Texas, if they're here? Zachary Jolly. I'm thinking that's a... All right, Zachary Jolly going once. Anyone from Texas still here? Okay, well, sorry, this person is from Maryland. How about Mike Goss from Maryland? I think we've got him. Elizabeth, again. Do we have Mike? All right, got it. Congratulations, Mike. All right, and we have one more door prize and our grand door prize coming up before I turn it back over to President Riccobono. But I want to also take a quick moment to remind everyone to return their listening devices if you are using a listening device. And I also want to thank all of our interpreters this week, our sign language interpreters, our Spanish interpreters, our captionists. Thank you so much for being with us this week. As our banquet comes to a close and I prepare to turn the gavel back to President Riccobono, I'm reminded once again why our organization has endured for more than 8 decades. It is because of the people in this room and everyone listening online all around our country, our members who believe in equity, opportunity, and independence. We came here from all around the world, and tomorrow we will head home carrying new ideas, renewed determination, and a shared commitment to build the future that we know is possible. We know the work is not always easy, But we've never been afraid of hard work in the National Federation of the Blind. It's always our priority because blind people deserve nothing but the best. And we have a responsibility to keep growing and building the National Federation of the Blind. It has been an honor to share this evening with you. And I want to draw our two door prizes. One is for $500. If this lucky person might be here, they're from Texas. We've got a lot of Texans here, Norma. And Erica Kress. Is Erica Kress here? Okay, how about another Texan, Karen Thomas? Karen Thomas? All right, anyone, Karen Thomas? How about from Georgia? Oh, you have? Nope, okay. How about from Georgia? Julie McBride. All right, not here. Oh, I bet I know this person is here. Amelia Lang from Washington. One of our scholarship winners. Congratulations, Amelia. Okay, now. All right, anyone want to guess? Do you think this prize is more than 1,000? More than 1,500? More than 2,000? You are correct. It is $2,026. And if this person is here, guess what? They're from Texas. That leaves me out. All right. How about Willie Barber? Oh, sounds like Willie. Sorry, Willie. All right. Wait, we got him? Is Willie here? All right, congratulations, Willie. All right, it is now my honor to turn the gavel back over to President Rick Abono.
3: All right.
4: There you go, sir.
3: Thank you. Great job. All right. Fellow Federationists, first of all, how about a really strong round of applause for our first Vice President? This truly has been an outstanding convention, and I want to give another round of accolades to our Texas affiliate and our affiliate president, Norma Crosby. Before we close, we have a couple things to do. And one of them is to say, I would ask each and every one of you to hold what we've shared this week close. You know, it'll be easier for some maybe to get home and think, yeah, I increased my PAC plan, but nah, maybe I didn't mean to do that. We need you to continue to mean it. A lot of generosity has come in this convention. That's going to make a huge difference. But it has to be more than 1 week a year. It has to be 52 weeks a year. Now, I know for me, the inspiration of this week will definitely carry me until July of next year. I hope it's true for you too. But there is work ahead. There is work ahead. And so when we get to those moments, I want you to draw on the strength of the bonds that we share. And don't forget to reach out to people in this room or across the nation, because you're not alone. We're in this together. Don't forget, we're in this together. Yeah. Now, we've celebrated various things. By the way, thank you for the group off to the left that did attempt to sing Row Your Boat after the banquet speech. So I wondered who was going to do that. We've all done some different things, but there's one big thing we need to do together before we close, and let's leave this convention with the energy of one big Federation cheer. The 2026 Convention of the National Federation of the Blind is now adjourned.

0: many different things in his very short life. I always like to recognize one of those things. He wanted to go to college. He was a smart man, knew he could do great things in college, and he wanted to go to college and eventually medical school. He was immediately told, no, we can't get you into college. He kept persevering. He kept fighting, trying again. Eventually, he was given an opportunity, and he went to college. And from there, he was told by professor after professor, no, we can't accommodate you. No, you can't. We don't have any type of way for you to do your schoolwork. And he figured out ways to do it. He figured out ways to make his books accessible. He figured out ways to do the work in order to get where he needed to go. And eventually, he became an administrator of a hospital, leading the way in the field in the Chicago area in blindness and in medical doctor. So this is a pretty awesome award and a pretty awesome thing to be recognized by this. I'm very honored to be a part of the Dr. Jacob Bolotin Award and to chair the committee. I followed in the footsteps of two outstanding chairs in Gary Wunder and James Gashel, two people that I very much recognize and honor. I have an outstanding committee that works with me on the Bolotin Awards. Mrs. Mary Ellen Jernigan is part of that committee. Dr. Natalie Shaheen is part of that committee. Steve Jacobson is part of that committee. Donald Porterfield is part of that committee. And Jessica Beecham is part of that committee. We reviewed over 50 applications, different nominations, so thank you so much for all of your nominations out there. We reviewed over 50, and we came up with 4 finalists this year. So I want you to take some time now to learn about these finalists. So Will, let's roll the video.
1: During the following presentation, names and logos of organizations appear on screen as they are mentioned, and pictures of individuals appear as they speak.
2: Federationists and guests, the National Federation of the Blind is proud to introduce the recipients of our 18th annual Dr. Jacob Bolotin Awards. Made possible in part by the generous support of the Alfred and Rosalind Perlman Trust and the Santa Barbara Foundation. These winners have broken down barriers faced by blind people in innovative ways, changed negative perceptions of blindness and blind people, and pushed past existing boundaries to motivate blind people to achieve new heights. The 2025 winners are Micah Ball for the Sexual Health Education, Research, and Training Initiative specifically designed for blind people.
3: Certainly, I appreciate the support of the committee and of the blind community for myself and the work that I'm doing here. But I think on a larger scale, I am so grateful for the investment that we are putting into ourselves, into this area, which is tough, right? It's not as easy as saying we need to learn about science or we need to get jobs or we need to have access to Braille, which are certainly all very important things. This is a little bit more of a sensitive area. It's a high priority area.

0: but it's hard. And so I'm so proud of us as a community for investing in this education, but also in this research so that we can learn how do blind people drive educational opportunities, whether it's sexual health education or any other kind of education as well.
1: Lee Martin for the National Federation of the Blind Newsline Indiana television show, which he produces and co-hosts.
2: I would like to see our initiative with this programming to extend itself to our youth, to get them involved more in journalism, to get them involved in media. I know television, it has a lot of challenges, but they're good challenges to overcome.
1: Casey Robertson, for her tireless and groundbreaking work to teach Braille to teachers and paraprofessionals as well as blind children.
3: Literacy is my love. And if everyone else has access to literacy, then so should blind people. So I have made it my life's work to make sure that we can teach people Braille in the best possible way, because one of the myths we always hear is Braille is hard, and that is not true.
1: Sam Seavey, for his Blind Life YouTube channel, demonstrating access technology and emphasizing blind people living the lives we want.
4: My channel is mostly known for assistive technology. It's one of the top resources for assistive technology information pretty much anywhere. But I also like to focus on the life side of the blind life. And so I love to get out and interview amazing people in our community or amazing people working with our community or amazing companies that are helping to further accessibility and advocacy within our community. And so I think the award will help me do that much better.
1: These winners will each receive a trophy and a monetary prize to advance their work to help blind people live the lives we want. Now, the National Federation of the Blind proudly presents them with their Dr. Jacob Belawton Awards.
5: All right. That sounds like some pretty exciting award winners, doesn't it? Yeah. All right. Well, let's learn a little bit more about them. The first award that I want to give out is to the National Federation of the Blind of Indiana Newsline television show. For over a decade, this blind-hosted television show has reached over 7 million viewers and listeners. NFB Indiana Newsline has been on the air for over 10 years now and has interviewed many blind dignitaries, including President Rick Abono, Dr. Mark Maurer, and Pam Allen, just to name a few. Many state and local legislators and officials have been guests. They have been proud to tackle the critical issues facing blind people in Indiana and throughout the United States. I am excited to award this Belawton Award to Lee Martin and Diane Graves of Indiana and their outstanding achievements, and also to honor them with a $5,000 award. Lee, we're going to hear a few minutes from Lee, and here's your award, sir.
6: Thank you so very much.
5: All right, and the podium's right here.
6: Okay, thank you, thank you. What a great honor. I'd like to give honor to my Heavenly Father for this opportunity. There are so many other individuals that I need to acknowledge, but the chairman told me I only had a minute or 2 minutes, and so I'll just give my acknowledgments. I had to keep this a secret from my affiliate members and a lot of family. Mr. Bacon, the chairman, told me that you had to keep this a secret, so I went back to my military days, and if you ever captured, you just give your name, rank, and serial number, and that's what I did. So now you know. But I want to thank our national president. I want to thank Dr. Maurer for all the encouragement that he's done over the years. He doesn't realize how much of impact he's had on my life. I want to thank or acknowledge my my president for a number of years in the state of Indiana, and his lovely wife, Mr. Ron and Jean Brown. I also like to give acknowledgments to my better half, Ms. Pamela Martin, for enduring and endearing with me over the years. My co-host, Ms. Florence Myers, we both worked pretty diligently on the last 10 to 12 years during this project. Serving and service is our initiative. So I am very thankful to be able to be serving. There's so much that we can do, so much that you can do. I never thought I would be up here at this podium saying anything to my Federation family from across the country. And I say to each of you, be innovative, be inclusive, be collaborative, and be dedicated to the movement. And also, as you move forward, as Dr. Jernigan was saying, bridging gaps of visible differences as you live the life you want. So find your niche in the organization, continue to serve, and understand that God is our refuge. Take good care, and God bless you.
5: Thank you. Thank you so much, Lee.
6: Thank you.
5: All right. Thank you so much, Lee. Our next award recipient, Sam Seve and theblindlife.net. 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Sam shares personal experiences with blindness, provides in-depth reviews of access technology, and offers practical tips of independent living. Overall, the platform aims to inspire and inform the blind and low vision with a positive message and a humorous approach. The Blind Life is such a comprehensive resource guide and has such a widespread following of numerous technology companies pay to have their products featured on The Blind Life. Heather Looney and 18 other blind people nominated Sam for this award. Yeah, that's an extremely impressive, and it demonstrates the value he has brought to so many. So I want to recognize Sam Seve with this award and also with a $5,000 monetary award. So Sam?
7: Right up here, Sam.
5: Thank you. Here's the award.
7: Thank you very much. Thank you very much. Hello, NFB. Wow, this is incredible. They told me I needed to be quick, so I want to thank the leadership of the NFB. I want to thank the committee, the award committee, for this prestigious award. I definitely want to thank my good friend Heather for the nomination, and I need to thank my family. Without their support over all of these years, me making my crazy videos, none of this would have been possible. But more importantly, I need to thank everybody out there, my fellow VIPs. Without your support, without your trust in me, obviously none of this would have been possible, and I truly appreciate that. You know, when I started the Blind Life 12 years ago, I never thought it would turn into this. Over 1,000 videos on my YouTube channel, creating content exclusively for the blind and visually impaired across all social media platforms, including the podcast, and being recognized as one of the top resources online for information about assistive technology for the blind. I am humbled by this, and I truly appreciate it. And thank you guys again. And remember, get out there and keep living your best blind life. Thank you, everybody.
8: Love it, man.
7: Thanks.
8: All right. Okay. Micah Baugh created the first ever blind-focused sexual health education research and training program. This program was debuted at the 2024 National Convention of the National Federation of the Blind. And it provided an opportunity for participants to receive a hands-on approach to a subject that rarely has any focus designed with blind people in mind. Norma Crosby stated that this program could have devolved into silliness and inappropriate behavior, but because of the well-thought design and careful planning by Micah, blind people were provided an education to help them be more informed partners, more informed about their health, and more informed about how to advocate for their needs. The Dr. Jacob Bolotin Committee is excited to give this award to soon-to-be Dr. Micah Baugh, and also a $20,000 monetary award to help her with her outstanding research. Micah Baugh? Congratulations, Micah. Here's your award, and the microphone's right in front of you.
9: Well, this is fun. You know, deep gratitude breeds great joy, so it is a lot of fun. I'm so happy to be able to be part of the celebration of all of the work that we're doing as a blind movement. I very much appreciate Norma Crosby, Pam Allen, and Jessica Beecham for their leadership and love and caring and feedback when we needed it. And I also appreciate the 14, 15, 16, however many of you facilitators that were there last year, but mostly the almost 200 of you that came and participated with us, that were brave and walked in the room to learn about things that are sometimes a little bit difficult. So thank you to everybody. I appreciate it. I appreciate the committee's commitment to research. Sometimes research isn't fun. Sometimes it takes a long time, and there's a lot of numbers and things that aren't very interesting, but it's so important for us to generate the data that we want to use to change the world. So thank you.
8: You did great.
7: We could have just replayed her speech, you know, from earlier. That was pretty impressive. All right, our last award recipient, I'm really excited to give this award to, Dr. Casey Robertson. Just by hearing that applause, Casey is one of the most distinguished teachers of blind students in the country. She has taught hundreds of other teachers, students, and paraprofessionals, and has her pioneered approach to teaching through a natural order of contractions demonstrates that learning Braille is easy and is fun. It is not difficult as society has proliferated over decades. Blind educators and students across the country have benefited from this approach, and we are now seeing a revolution of understanding that Braille truly is beautiful. And that is because of people like Casey. For years, Casey has privately taught a 15-week summer class
8: that both parents and professionals have completed. She offers this class freely and of her own time. Casey is the embodiment of being blind at heart. And I can't wait to see what she is going to do next with this award. I'm proud to honor this award to Dr. Casey Robinson and to give her a $20,000 award to continue her research.
10: Oh, my heavens.
11: All right, Casey.
10: So he said 2 minutes, but I'm a little speechless right now, so it won't take that long. I want to start by thanking our Heavenly Father for giving me this small baby 24 years ago, my niece, that was blind. It was the first blind person I ever met, and she transformed our entire family's life. I'd like to thank Dr. Edward Bell and the PIDRIB staff for training me and teaching me what it means to be blind. And I would thank each of you, every single person out there, for accepting me into a family like no other. So on the count of three, we're going to say Braille rocks. One, two, three. Braille rocks!
8: All right. Okay, let's give one last Federation huge round of applause to these outstanding award winners. Thank you so much to the committee. Mr. President, that is my report.
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13: Dr. Natalie Shaheen wins $1.5 million NSF Career Grant by Aubrey Henson, April 19, 2024. Reprinted with permission from Illinois State University's Redbird Scholar. A photo appears on the page, the caption, Natalie Shaheen. From the editor, Natalie is no stranger to those who are members of the National Federation of the Blind. She formerly worked for the Jernigan Institute, and her fingerprints are to be found everywhere in our STEM and other programs for students. Congratulations, Natalie. Dr. Natalie L. Shaheen, Assistant Professor in the Department of Special Education, SED, is the recipient of a National Science Foundation, NSF, career grant of just over $1.5 million. The five-year grant will address the inequities in science education for blind and low vision, BLV, students. The NSF Career Grant is a prestigious grant that is awarded to pre-tenure faculty who show potential to excel and become leaders in their field. Shaheen's grant is the largest grant to a single faculty member in SED in 25 years. The NSF is concerned about equity in STEM education, said Shaheen. This project is aimed at increasing the long-term accessibility of high school science classes, particularly when technology is used. We know from both research and legal actions that many technologies used in K-12 classrooms are not accessible to blind and low-vision students, and it appears the barriers may be most significant in STEM classes. The project will explore what high school teachers of blind students and high school science teachers know about constructing born accessibility, i.e., proactively accessible classes where technology is used. In a born accessible science class, all of the technology and teaching approaches are accessible from the start. That way, if a BLV student chooses to take the class, they do not have to wait for access, or worse, be excluded from most of the learning. As a blind teen with STEM aptitudes, I was dissuaded from pursuing additional STEM coursework after a very inaccessible high school chemistry class. Today, over two decades later, blind and low-vision teens face similarly inaccessible science classes, even though we know how to make science classes accessible. In addition to the research, the project will create learning opportunities for in-service and pre-service teachers to learn how to construct born-accessible science classes where technology is used. Shaheen and her team will create a case library using data from Shaheen's previous qualitative research and subsequently develop modules for pre-service teachers at ISU and later open educational resources that will be available around the world for university professors and school district professional development coordinators to use. The NSF grant provides funding for Shaheen to build a team of younger scholars, from postdoctoral fellows to undergraduate research assistants, whom she will mentor. I have benefited from tremendous mentorship throughout my career, and I'm excited to share what I've learned with the next generation of scholars. Shaheen shared that Director of the Center for Mathematics, Science, and Technology, Dr. Becky Darner, has been one of her mentors. Dr. Darner has had a significant impact on my scholarship since I arrived at ISU as a new faculty member, said Shaheen. Becky has continued to mentor me through the NSF career grant writing process and provided invaluable insight that led to a funded proposal. I am deeply grateful for her mentorship and support. Through this grant, Shaheen and her team will work towards a more equitable education system in which BLV students have access to STEM education and careers. Blind and low-vision people are used to navigating a world that isn't built for them and therefore have exceptional problem-solving skills, the type of skills that make great scientists, said Shaheen. But right now, blind and low-vision students rarely get to put their problem-solving skills to work in a lab. Through this grant and my broader work, I'm trying to do my part to change the unjust status quo. This material is based upon work supported by the National Science Foundation under award number 2334693. Any opinions, findings, and conclusions or recommendations expressed in this material are those of the authors and do not necessarily reflect the views of the National Science Foundation.
11: Letting the world know that blindness is not the characteristic that holds us back. We're NFBRN, the National Federation of the Blind Radio Network.
14: Remarks by Francis Gurry. From the editor, Francis Gurry was the Director General of the World Intellectual Property Organization from 2008 to 2020. Here are his remarks. Dear family of Scott LaBarre, dear Mark Riccobono, dear friends, it is a privilege for me to join you and to be able to say a few words on the occasion of the ceremony to celebrate and to honor the life of a great person, Scott LaBarre. I came to know Scott in my capacity as Director General of the World Intellectual Property Organization, WIPO, a post from which I retired in September 2020. During my time as Director General, the Marrakesh Treaty to facilitate access to published works for persons who are blind, visually impaired, or otherwise print disabled was successfully concluded in 2013 in, of course, Marrakesh. The Marrakesh Treaty is the most successful example of a multilateral treaty concluded in the 140-year history of the World Intellectual Property Organization and its predecessors, success being measured by the speed of take-up of the treaty around the world through the number of ratifications. There are now some 91 contracting parties and well over 100 countries covered by the ratifications of those 91 contracting parties. Scott LaBarre was an eloquent, persuasive, and effective advocate for a better deal for visually impaired persons. His influence resounded not just in the formal meetings where his formal skills as an advocate were apparent, but also in the innumerable informal meetings that he had seeking to persuade those who were not necessarily convinced of the need for the Treaty of the Fundamental Justice of bringing a successful conclusion to the Marrakesh Treaty. I should also add that the National Federation of the Blind, NFB, together with the World Blind Union, WBU, were wonderful and highly skilled and effective advocates for the Marrakesh Treaty and for its subsequent ratification by the Congress of the United States of America. The treaty would not have been concluded successfully, in my view, nor subsequently ratified by the United States without the NFB, the WBU, and outstanding negotiators like Scott. We also formed at WIPO the Accessible Books Consortium, which is a partnership of all the elements involved in the value chain of book publishing: authors, publishers, rights-owning or managing organizations, libraries, standards organizations, together with the World Blind Union and other stakeholders from the visually impaired community. I am very pleased to say that the Accessible Books Consortium has brought together, thanks to its various constituents, some 720,000 works in 80 languages that are available in accessible formats throughout the world. Scott LaBarre sat on the board of directors of the Accessible Books Consortium. He was, as always, a highly skilled, highly knowledgeable, solid, and influential negotiator and advisor, respected by all. Scott, your contribution to a better world, a world that recognizes and gives expression to the fundamental rights of visually impaired persons, was immense. You were a quiet but immensely strong and effective hero. Farewell, Scott. You remain in our hearts.
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16: 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And in our tech tip, how to set up the unsend feature in Gmail. You could be glad you did. It's Jonathan Mosen back at the Jernigan Institute in Baltimore, Maryland, with this edition of Access On. We are at episode 35, and we're going to begin by concluding our series on podcasting as a blind person. We've had a lot of positive feedback on this, so I'm glad that it's going down so well with so many people, and we look forward to hearing some new people podcasting as a result of the information. That would be the greatest tribute of all to this little series on podcasting that we did. A reminder that this was part of a 4-hour webinar that we did back in June, and you can find out more about these webinars and boutiques that we put together here at our Center of Excellence in Non-Visual Accessibility by going to nfb.org/cena. That's nfb.org/CENA, and then you can draw down to the boutiques and webinars and find out what's coming up. We have some really cool stuff in store for you for the second half of the year. But let's conclude our look at podcasting this week. Having given you a broad guide to using some of these post-production tools, I want to let you know about a product that is magical, and it takes the guesswork and frustration out of a lot of post-production tasks. The service is called Auphonic. That's AUPHONIC. And you can find it at auphonic.com. Auphonic has become increasingly capable over time, and these days it does a lot. Some audio production experts used to criticize Auphonic because it didn't offer sufficient options that could be tweaked. That is no longer a problem. For those who aren't experts, you can use its defaults and they're very good, but if you want to get highly granular with its parameters, you now can. Here are just a few of the things it now does. It can do loudness normalization, which defaults to the level of loudness recommended for podcasts. It can apply automatic noise and hum reduction. It uses what they call intelligent leveling technology, and this adjusts the volume to the loudness level that you specified so that even if there's a variation between the volume of you and your guest or a co-host, or maybe the guest backs off the mic a bit, it constantly adjusts for that. It will convert your audio from a lossless format to a smaller, lossy one that's suitable for distributing to your podcast host. So after you've done your editing, run Auphonic, and you should be ready to publish your podcast when Auphonic finishes its work. It will create transcripts for you. AI transcripts tools have become a lot better in recent years. I would recommend proofing the transcript that Auphonic produces, but chances are you won't need to edit very much. Transcripts are important. Try not to skip those. If people are listening to your podcast using Apple Podcasts, Apple takes care of the transcription for you, but not everybody uses that app, and it's important to produce the transcript so deaf and deafblind people aren't excluded from your content. It will edit out silences as well as verbal fillers. You can produce videograms using snippets of your podcast and use your logo in the video for uploading to social media for promotional purposes. Auphonic is a cloud-based service, and it is accessible. If they break accessibility, I let them know, and in my experience, it gets fixed promptly. It's free for 2 hours of use per month. So if you're publishing monthly, or perhaps you do 30 minutes a week, most of the time you can get by without paying for Orphonic at all. But if you want to go beyond the 2 hours a month, you'll need to purchase credits. You can either buy monthly packages of credits, which give you a number of hours per month, or you can buy credits outright, which never expire until you've used them. If you're going to process a consistent number of hours of audio every month, then buying a monthly package of credits will be more economical. It's easy to upload content to Orphonic. It supports the popular cloud services like Dropbox, OneDrive, and Google Drive, and you can upload via a web form. If you connect a cloud service, you can set up a watch folder, so the moment you copy an audio file into that particular folder, Orphonic sees it there, it'll process the file based on a preset that you've defined, and you've got audio at the other end. There are two types of Orphonic production. One is for single audio files, and the other is for multi-track projects. The latter option is more complicated to use, but it's even more powerful. You need to give Orphonic two or more files of dual length, and Reaper makes this process very easy. You can render a FLAC or WAV file of identical length, filling the file with silence where the track isn't being used. Orphonic then listens to all the tracks and applies all the effects that we've just talked about. Additionally, it makes intelligent decisions about how the tracks should be mixed. It cuts down on crosstalk. So, for example, where you and your guest are in the same room and on different tracks, and you're so close together that your microphone is bleeding onto your guest's track and vice versa, it'll take care of that. It's listening ahead and constantly making tiny adjustments to the volume of every track. It can also perform restoration on bad audio, eliminating reverb and filling out the audio so that it sounds more listenable. It can also equalize each track so that even when participants are using different microphones, they sound similar. If you want to hear this in action, you can listen to the recent Access On podcast about WWDC. The four of us on there were using different microphones. The result of the audio Orphonic produces is fantastic. You can do some of the things Orphonic does with various plugins in your DAW, but it is hard to beat Orphonic for ease of use and just getting it done. It really can make your podcast sound significantly better. There is a full demonstration of Orphonic, along with an interview with its creator, on the Blind Podmaker feed. If you're not going to use Orphonic, then when you've recorded and edited and got your podcast sounding as good as it can be, you will want to then save it in a format suitable for uploading to your podcast host. In some digital audio workstations, this is called rendering. For full backward compatibility, I'd recommend MP3, but M4A support is very widespread now, and it does sound better at lower bit rates. You should add metadata to the file that you're going to upload to your podcast host, also known as tagging the file. Some podcast hosting companies will add metadata to the MP3 file or M4A file after you upload it. So if you know that the company you've chosen does this, then you don't necessarily need to add the tags yourself. I like to have full control of my own metadata. Metadata contains information like who you are, the title of the episode, when it was published, and some other data. You can also add episode-specific artwork if you want. If that's not necessary, then your podcast host will use the logo of your podcast. Every good DAW will allow you to enter metadata into your projects, which are then included in the lossy versions that you make for publication. When you think that you're ready, if you're new to the world of audio production, perhaps ask someone you trust to give what you believe to be the final version of your episode a listen. You want someone who will be an honest but constructive critic. And now we are ready to talk about hosting your podcast. This is another important decision on your podcasting journey. Who are you going to entrust with the distribution? So it's known as a podcast host, and that can be a bit confusing because some people think of a podcast host as the person behind the mic on a podcast. If you type something like best podcast host into a search engine, you'll get many reviews back. Podcast hosts usually offer a variety of plans. Some place a limit of some kind on how much content you upload. So the more you pay, the more storage and or bandwidth you are given. Some let you keep your old episodes and you're given a new allocation of storage every month. 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And despite apps making it easy for the content to come to listeners, some listeners just still listen via the web. Some hosts will offer additional features, like a feature to let you work with remote guests without having to use another service or post-production tools. And some offer great monetization features. Pinecast is a podcast host that has gained popularity in the blind community. It's one of the smaller players, but the owner of Pinecast cares about accessibility and is very responsive to feedback. Their pricing is reasonable. It has a good feature set and the support is excellent. If you would like to give Pinecast a try, the NFB uses it for access on, and we have an affiliate code, which means that you get a discount and we get a credit for referring you, which helps us to continue to do our valuable work. If you would like to write the affiliate code down, NFB's referral code is R-ADBE70. That's R-Alpha-Delta-Bravo-Echo-70. There are many other choices, including Spotify for Creators, which is free, Podbean, Buzzsprout, and Libsyn, as well as countless others. Many of these services are quite generous with their distribution of promo codes, or they offer a full no-questions-asked refund for a clearly defined period. 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You used to be able to do it to X, but that may or may not be possible now that X has deprecated its API to some degree. 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

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Some hosts will offer to do this for you, but be very careful here. While on the surface this appears to save you plenty of time and it's very kind of them to volunteer, it may mean that your podcast host, and not you, has control of your directory listing. 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You might have to do a Taylor's version of your own podcast. The process for all of them is broadly similar. They want to know the URL of your RSS feed. You'll be using this a lot, so it's good to have it written down somewhere in a place that you can easily reference it and paste into edit fields for the directory websites. Many podcast hosts try to keep the syntax simple. By far the most important directory to be in is Apple Podcasts. There really is no competition about that, because not only is it used by the Apple Podcasts app, the most popular podcasting app in the world by a long way, it's also used by many other podcast apps and services. 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But if not, you can create one, even if you never intend to use any other Apple thing. TuneIn Radio is also a good one to be listed on, because products including Sonos, Amazon Echo, and Google Home can tap into it. 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A lot of people consume content via YouTube, so although it's a process, I recommend being properly listed as a podcast on YouTube. After you've done the submitting, wait for confirmation from all these sources that your listing is active. Go to each directory and verify that everything's looking okay. Save the email in a safe place if they contain information about how to update your listing for that particular directory. Unfortunately, the old phrase about if you build it, they will come no longer applies with the internet being so massive. So how do you get the word out about your podcast and gain a following? First, it's important to be realistic. I might burst some bubbles here, but when evaluating podcast performance, download numbers per episode within the first 7 days are a common benchmark. And let's take a look at the Buzzsprout data from January 2025. More than 28 downloads an episode in the first 7 days place a podcast in the top 50%. Over 109 downloads reach the top 25%. If you're exceeding 462 downloads, you're in the top 10%. If you're surpassing 1,101 downloads, you're in the top 5%. And more than 4,707 downloads secures a spot in the coveted top 1%. These figures provide a general framework, but different podcast genres have varying benchmarks. Also, averages are pushed up by those very high popular podcasts that receive millions of listens. Unless you're trying to make money from being a professional podcaster, I think you've got to be in this game because you enjoy it, and that if you're making a difference in some way to even a few people's lives, you've made the world a better place. Also, if your podcast serves a niche market, it is harder to get big numbers. So enjoy the ride and hopefully look for steady growth. Turning up consistently is so important. Listeners are creatures of habit, and recent research indicates that most podcast listeners only subscribe to 5 or 6 podcasts that they want to keep track of. To make yours one of those, be consistent about when you publish. 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

0: 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Services like Google Voice or Voicemail Depot are good for this. You can download these messages as audio files and they can be included in the podcast. After you've put in all this effort, how can you tell how well you're doing? And try not to look too much because you can get demoralized by the numbers as well. But any good podcast host will provide you with detailed statistics. In some cases, the more you pay your host, the more detailed your statistics get. While you'll never be able to identify your listeners individually, that would be very creepy, a good stats package will show you where people are listening from and what they're listening with. I know, for example, that the Victor Reader Stream is a very popular way for blind people to consume podcasts, as is the Apple Podcasts app. So you're running a podcast and you're getting a following. You're putting in the work and you're building up a sense of community around it. Can you actually make any money from this thing? Some people do give up their day job for podcasting, and I actually did that. I resigned a CEO role to focus on living blindfully before I had the opportunity to come to the NFB. But to be honest, not that many people get there. Still, it might be possible to make a bit of money and at least recover the costs of producing the podcast. And here are several things that you could try. If you're running your own business, it can be hard to quantify the benefits of running a podcast. When I ran my own company, Mosen Consulting, I believe that running the Blind Side podcast, which I did at the time, helped with my training and tutorial sales. If you run your own business, it's absolutely appropriate to advertise it on your own podcast. One way of generating revenue is to use affiliate marketing. You find a product or service that you believe in to the point that you want to tell the world about it. A lot of companies offer affiliate programs these days. Usually, you must apply to be on them, stating how you intend to promote their products. If you're accepted, you get given a link that is unique to you. You can include this link in show notes, and if you have a website, you can create aliases that are easy to remember. There are affiliate sites you can sign up with where you can browse for programs that might appeal to your audience. You can pick those with the most generous commission or that you believe in the most. And I'd actually personally prefer to do the latter, because if you're promoting a product, you're lending your reputation to it. Another option is to seek a revenue stream from your audience itself, which I did with Living Blindfully. There are several ways to do this. One is simply to ask nicely for contributions to keep your podcast afloat and give an address linked to a service like PayPal. There is a service called Patreon, which allows listeners to donate to support your podcast. You can also attach benefits to different levels of patronage, such as extra audio content. If you include sponsorship messages or you promote affiliate programs on your podcast, you might create a version of your podcast for patrons with all of those things removed. In other words, if you pay, you get it commercial free. And this takes us into the area of premium content. As well as using Patreon for this, which is agnostic about the podcast host you use, some podcast hosts have well-developed premium content programs of their own, which you can choose to tap into. You can also set up subscriptions in Apple Podcasts, which are easy for the listener to subscribe to, but unfortunately, creating them has some serious accessibility issues, which despite being informed of them, Apple has still failed to fix. You may publish an episode in the usual way, except you designate it as premium content, which your listeners must pay for, or you might follow the model we did on Living Blindfully, where you publish an episode to paying subscribers first, and then you make it available free after a while to everybody. In Living Blindfully's case, it was 72 hours. If you want to get very commercial about it, you can solicit advertisers for your podcast. Living Blindfully did this successfully as well. You might approach potential advertisers directly. If you take that approach, be prepared to prove to the advertisers that they're going to get a good return on their investment. I was running Living Blindfully for 3 years before I started seeking advertising. By that stage, Living Blindfully was in the top 1% of downloaded podcasts with a very engaged audience, so the case was easy to make. Some podcast hosts will let you access a marketplace that pairs podcasts with advertisers. Typically, you will need to have a certain number of downloads before you are eligible for programs like that. I personally didn't use that kind of approach because Living Blindfully was a niche podcast and I didn't want my listeners to be bombarded with ads that weren't relevant to them. But it might work better for your audience. You can also sell merch. Yes, a good old merchandise like t-shirts, thumb drives, and coffee mugs. There are plenty of places out there that'll put your logo or a photo of some kind on all sorts of things and help you with the distribution. So we have covered a lot in this webinar. If you would like to get started with a little bit of audio recording without starting your own podcast, don't forget about the National Federation of the Blinds podcast, because we love getting contributions from blind people about the things that we're talking about. Access On regularly encourages people to contribute. So if you'd like to try your hand at recording a technology demo, or you just want to try and record an opinion piece about something in the technology space, or you want to respond to what the Nation's Blind podcast is talking about, do feel free to use those podcasts as a way of getting experience of just doing a little bit of recording. We love to get your audio contributions for the NFB podcasts. So in this webinar, we have just scratched the surface and hopefully encouraged you to go looking elsewhere for a lot more information on how to start your own podcast. If you choose to take the plunge, just turning up regularly is more than most people do. You know, data indicates that 90% of podcasts don't progress beyond 3 episodes. That's amazing. And of those that do, 90% cease production before they reach episode 20. So let me end with one final piece of advice. Enjoy yourself. I mean, isn't it amazing that you can communicate with a global audience and make an impact on people's lives? You are on track to becoming an internet personality. Congratulations. I wish you every success. And I hope that we can continue the discussion if you subscribe to creators-subscribe at theblindpodmaker.com. That is the Blind Podmaker discussion list.
1: PAC plan is our pre-authorized contribution plan. This is a way for anyone to make contributions to our organization on an ongoing basis. And that ongoing basis enables us to be able to budget for the money that's coming up. Anyone who wants to contribute to the plan for the first time or who wants to up their contribution, just share with us some financial information. It can either be a debit card or a bank account and routing number, and we will make sure that your generous donation is processed each month. There are two ways that you can do this. One, you can go to nfb.org/PAC. That's P-A-C. You can also give us a call at 1-877-NFB-2-PAC. That's 1-877-632-2722. Leave a message that does not contain financial information, but that contains your contact info, and one of our folks will call you back.
0: Oh, I was waiting for the PAC plan song. I've been sitting here waiting for it. I'm not going to sing it. I'm not going to inflict that on you. We need to get a good recording of the PAC plan song so we can play it. But anyway, whether we sing the song or not, get on the PAC plan. Sign up today. That's what I say. We're going to have a look at some listener emails now. And we're going to Australia for this one from Scott Rutkowski. He says, "Hi, Jonathan. I'm writing to express my significant disappointment with the lack of effective support from Meta/WhatsApp. Particularly concerning accessibility issues. I've encountered a very serious bug in the latest iOS beta for WhatsApp that is severely impacting my ability to use the app with VoiceOver. Specifically, when I tap the voice message button to record a voice message using VoiceOver and then attempt to tap the send message button, the button completely disappears from VoiceOver's recognition. The only workaround I've found is to turn VoiceOver off, then tap the bottom right corner of the screen, which is incredibly frustrating and defeats the purpose of an accessibility feature. I've already tried to report this to WhatsApp support, but my experience has been incredibly unhelpful. I've been met with generic, useless links that have nothing to do with my specific bug. Even after attaching a screen recording as they requested, I've repeatedly received replies claiming they haven't received my video. I even tried reaching out through WhatsApp chat with similarly unmeaningful results. This situation highlights a major problem. It seems incredibly difficult for an average consumer, especially someone reporting an accessibility bug, to get quality support and actually file a bug report that is taken seriously. Could you please reach out to Meta and inquire why their support process is so challenging and ineffective for critical issues like this? It's essential that users can easily report bugs and receive proper assistance, especially for accessibility features that are crucial for many. Thanks." Well, thank you, Scott, for writing in and drawing this to our attention. We have reached out to our contacts at Meta that we have here at the National Federation of the Blind. And I can tell you they are aware of the VoiceOver issue with the build released in WhatsApp. And it may be that by the time this episode is published, a new build may be out that fixes it. I understand that in the latest beta that is out there now, if you are part of the WhatsApp beta group, you've got the fix, and they are hoping to rush this fix out. So, as I say, maybe it's already out by the time this episode is published. So that's the immediate issue dealt with, because I know a lot of people do use voice groups on WhatsApp. So this was a significant deal for the blind community and remains so until it's fixed. You make a good point, and we'll also raise with Meta how we might ensure that accessibility-related bugs can be reported and taken seriously, and what mechanism might be put in place. So we'll have that discussion with them and watch this space. And this email comes from John Real. Nice to know you've made it here to Access On, John. John says, "Hi, Jonathan. As a long-time listener to your various podcasts and a long-time admirer of your flat-out excellence and professionalism." Oh, that's nice. Thank you. "I'm enjoying listening to the Access On podcast. I have two questions. The comfortable Zoom mic headset I've been using has broken, and I don't seem to be able to find it on Amazon for other than an outrageous price. I'd be curious to know what good quality comfortable Zoom headsets you and your listeners might recommend." That's a good question, John. I haven't used a headset for many years because these days I've got to the point where I have to wire my hearing aids into everything. Well, it's pretty wireless these days. But Plantronics and Logitech used to be pretty safe bets, and there are probably higher quality options out there. So let's outsource this one and see if people can recommend specific models of microphone headsets that sound really good. What would you say? accessonatnfb.org if you have any thoughts on this. That's accesson, all joined together, at nfb.org. Let's continue with John's email. He says, "My second question. I have a bunch of cassette tapes I want to digitize. There was an allusion to the ease of doing this in the first part of your presentation on podcasting, but no details. Can you or your listeners give me any recommendations re-digitizing cassettes?" John, I digitized my cassettes a long time ago, and I did it the good old analog way by connecting a cassette deck. It was a good quality Harman Kardon cassette deck to a mixer, and then I applied some noise reductions. These days, like so many audio things, it is so much easier because I understand there are USB-based cassette decks that you can buy for this purpose. And you plug the cassette deck into a USB port of your computer, you play the tape. I presume that it will come with some sort of specific software for the cassette deck in question, but you might be able to just use any old thing like Reaper or Goldwave or whatever you choose to use and record that way. I know this is something that Melissa Riccobono was talking about, as you say, in the first part of our series on podcasting, so she may be able to comment if she's listening. And I'm sure there are others that are doing this too and may have some specific products that they can recommend for you. But if you're doing this the simple way, it seems like a USB-based cassette deck is the way to go these days. So let's wait for those contributions to come pouring in to both of those questions, John, and I appreciate you getting in touch. And Francisco Crespo has been in touch as well. He says, "Hi, Jonathan. First, wanted to congratulate you on your amazing presentation to the National Convention. Thank you so much. I will be someday in Baltimore and would love to visit the new IBTC that you are building for all blind people." We'd love to have you, Francisco. We always welcome visitors coming to see us at the IBTC. He continues, "I would like to bring two WhatsApp issues to your attention. I will very much appreciate it if you can share them with Meta. First, the Windows WhatsApp app renders its web interface using the legacy Edge engine. This makes it annoying to navigate the interface with the virtual cursor on, as it takes a few seconds for Jaws to read the next line when pressing down arrow. I know the best way to use WhatsApp is with the virtual cursor off, but turning it on can be helpful when trying to open a link on a message, for example, and it is quite slow. And the other issue on the Windows app is that reactions to messages are not read by the screen reader, as it happens on iOS. In groups of sighted people, this is particularly helpful. Thanks for the report, Francisco, and we will check that out here, see what we can reproduce. If anybody has any comments on either of those issues, of course, you're welcome to get in touch. Access on at nfb.org. Here's Edward Alonso. He's writing in and he says, "Hello, Jonathan. I hope you thoroughly enjoyed the National Federation of the Blind Convention." "I did, Edward. I loved it." He said, "I listened to most of it while working, and I caught the banquet over the weekend. It was incredibly well done." It was a good speech, wasn't it? I was saying to President Riccobono, actually, I'm so glad that somebody tackled that whole thing about the blind man and the elephant, because it's one of those things that has bugged me for a long time. And now we can own that story. We can reinterpret that story. It was also wonderful to see Glenn Gordon get recognition through the Kenneth Jernigan Award for his outstanding contribution to blindness technology and to our lives through Jaws for Windows. Anyway, going on with Edward's email. He says, "I wanted to ask if you've had a chance to try the latest version of the Meta Glasses version 16.1 along with the most recent iPhone app update. I can't recall the version number. With the detailed responses feature enabled, I've been thinking about a potential improvement that could make the experience even more personalized and efficient. Wouldn't it be helpful if we could configure the touch panel or top button on the glasses to trigger a specific preset voice command? For example, instead of saying, 'Hey Meta,' don't want to trigger everybody's glasses, 'tell me what I'm looking at' out loud, this can feel awkward in public spaces, like an Uber. I'd love to be able to press a button and have the glasses automatically perform a custom action or give a specific type of response. Ideally, the app would allow users to define what happens when the button is pressed, whether it's a short description, a detailed analysis, or another personalized response. This would streamline the interface and make it more discreet and user-friendly." Excellent suggestions, Edward. I think the idea of being able to control the Ray-Ban Metas, and for that matter, the Oakley Metas, because they're about to come out, without having to say anything in certain environments would be a real benefit to us. Now we're going to bring you our first audio from the National Federation of the Blind's National Convention held in New Orleans, Louisiana, in 2025. And we'll play you bits of this throughout Access On over the next little while. I took my Zoom H6 Essential along to the vendor showcase, and I plugged it into the mixer and I recorded it. If you have not been to the vendor showcase before, it's a really good thing to go to. It often happens before exhibits open, and it's a way for exhibitors to come to the showcase and just talk about some of the things of interest that you could see at their booth. So it's a way of making notes if you're a convention attendee and you think, "Oh, that sounds interesting. I must check that out when I'm in the exhibit hall." It's also a great way to give you, the Access On listener, a taste of some of the things that were in the exhibit hall. And of course, you may choose to follow up with the vendor. Congratulations to Mark Jones and Brett Boyer, who were fronting the event this year. And I'm going to edit this down severely so that we just rattle through as many of the vendors as we can whenever we do this feature. So we're going to start with AT Guys.
2: "Hi, everyone. This is JJ from AT Guys. You said that I've never let off this thing. I don't know what to do. Awesome. We are on the left wall at Alpha 19. We're always along the wall there. We're always along the wall. That's a game, not there, right? And we have all sorts of cool Access Tech products. And of course, almost everything that we have, you can buy and take it with you. And if not, we'll ship it right to you for free as well. So of course, we have our accessible power banks, the ones that you can press a button to know how much charge is left. Those are on sale this week. $10 off, $65 for the 10,000 milliamp or $89 for the 20,000. We have lots of our speakers, and we have, every year, we have a bigger speaker. This year, our biggest yet, the Stormbox Blast 2, 200 watts of power, reverb, quarter-inch inputs. Oh my gosh, it is crazy. It is the craziest party speaker in the world. It's $299, but oh my gosh, if I would have brought that in this room, it would have solved all of our problems just now. Just saying. We would have been just fine. But we have $69 speakers as well, if you don't need a $300 speaker. We have two different voice recorders. Hey, guess who's back?
3: Ready. Battery high.
2: The MicroSpeak is back. The little tiny digital voice recorder, the new version, has an easier on-off switch, has USB-C, has a removable memory card, and it's still just as simple as before, $69. If you want something a little fancier, we still have the Zoom recorders. There's the H1 Essential right here. It is entirely talking. There are some new Zoom models. If you are an audiophile podcaster, the H5 Studio.
3: Remaining time, 23, hour, 3, minute, battery level, full.
2: Yeah, so that's the Zoom. You know, all, everything talks on that as well. Bless you. We have lots of different headsets from Shocks. We have, you know, we have Flybuds. We have over-the-ear headsets. Lots of different things like that. We are right next door to the Braille Doodle. Come check that out. We are distributing that. We have those. We don't have them to give you, but we can show them to you. And we do have them in stock. So they will ship out if you order this week. I know people have been asking us about the Braille Doodle. It is a Braille learning and drawing tablet. One side, it's free drawing. On the one side, you can learn Braille. Really cool. It's kind of the Braille Etch-a-Sketch. It's such a cool little... such a cool little device. We are selling the Fieldem Navi Pal. It's a little portable case that you can use to, you can drop your phone into it. It's a lanyard case, but you don't have to stick anything to your phone, which I really think is cool. And you can pull your phone in and out of the case. There's a nice big hole for the camera as well. Let's see. We have the Versus slates, the paperless Braille slates, the full size and the mini. We have Braille alphabet and math blocks. These are fun. They're from Uncle Goose is the name of the company, made right there in Michigan. So we have those this year as well. Just all sorts of other things. We have a new portal, or a new desktop charger called Charge, S-H-A-R-G-E, that has USBs and AC outlets. You just plug it in the wall. It is a great way to make friends in your hotel room. And you can, and you can have one of them for $50. So, all sorts of cool stuff. I am forgetting some things, I am sure. Oh, we have the meter. The meter is really cool. A wireless cooking thermometer. I think, Mark, you want one of those, Mark? It's a wireless cooking thermometer. It works with an app, on free app, iPhone or Android. And of course, it's accessible. We wouldn't sell it if it wasn't. So, everything we sell is accessible. It's been tested by blind people, used by blind people. So what are you looking for? I should mention the Shox headsets are on sale 30% off because this happens to be Prime Week as well. So they're matching them. We're matching those prices as well. So you don't got to go to the big store. You can come straight to us and get them. We are at atguys.com. If you want to save some time, go there tonight. Browse through everything, put in code NFB25, and do what Donna Ring did, and just come through, and you can pick it up. And you can just pick it up at the booth. It'll save you some time. We give you a free gift on a $100 purchase. We have lots of cool little, you know, candy, SD cards, things like that. Lots of cool little things. Alpha 19, come by. We cannot wait to see you. Always good to be here. And thank you so much, Mark and Brett.
4: 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Jenna Reed is from Envision America.
5: 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I have the best marketing pitch ever, guys. 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Your pharmacist puts a little electronic tag on the bottom of your prescription bottle. We've got a free app. It's going to read everything out loud to you, including warnings. Everything. Also, we've got a Script Talk station. You don't like your phone? We will ship it to you for free. You can use it however long you want it. If you're not using it, we ask you send it back. Again, absolutely free. How much is it?
6: Free.
5: Really? How much is it?
6: Free.
5: Yes. Thank you. And I'm going to keep it short and sweet. We have news tonight. A lot of people have been asking us for medication reminders. We're beta testing with the app, the iOS. It's coming very soon where alarm's going to go off and remind you when you need to take your medications. So we've been listening and we're working on it. And hopefully we'll get it out there soon. We're beta testing. And of course, after iOS or Apple, we got Android coming. So fingers crossed that's going to be soon. Now, I also got to say we have large print labels, booklet style. We've got dual language translation labels. For our Braille readers, we have Braille labels, okay? A lot of times they'll give you the little electronic tag along with the Braille labels. Most of those are going to come through your mail orders. Script Talk is our flagship, and that's the one that you're going to get more easily through the pharmacies. I'm going to be in B22 of the Convention Center. Please come see me. Visit me. Make me smile. And you might just get a free t-shirt.
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8: Anybody else excited to be back in New Orleans? Woo! Yeah. So I am excited to be back because I met the Good Maps team here about 3 years ago at the career fair. So I was newly blind and heard there were some blind people in New Orleans, so I came on down and had a great time, but also met my boss now who's here and got to start working with the team a little bit later. So want to mention a few things. We do have accessible indoor navigation at both hotels. We have the first through fourth floor here at the Marriott and the 41st floor. And then on the Sheraton side of the street, we've got the first, second, and third floor. So you're able to navigate using, the app, Good Maps, one word, indoor navigation. And you're able to use our new feature called Look Around. Some of you all may remember that from Good Maps Explore. It was my favorite feature, so we brought it back, and we made it a little bit better. And so it really makes an exploratory, version of our app to where if you walk in a place and you don't know where you want to go, you can just explore, and you can roam around with your mobility skills, explore what's near you, find the bar, find the restroom, grab a coffee, whatever, without knowing exactly where you want to go next. And that's going to work in the exhibit hall. And so you're going to be able to roam around the exhibit hall tomorrow and throughout the week while using that look around mode. So when you do that, you can find us at D as in dog, D13. And once you do, you can come fill out a survey letting us know how that experience was. And once you do, you'll be in on a raffle for one of three different $100 gift cards. So I know you all like money just like I do, so why not come try it out? And, I'd love to talk to you all about how we're making progress. I always get asked every year, are you in my airport? So come check us out. I'd love to let you know one of our, 25 airports we're in now and growing and see if we're coming to your state.
4: Next is going to be Mike Tindall's going to come up here and talk to us about Dream Vision. You want to stand or sit, Mike?
9: Hello, fellow Federationists. It's been many years since I've been able to say that it's great to be back. I've not been to the National Federation of the Blind for a few years. I've had to go to other conventions, unfortunately. But again, truly, it is great to be back. I know that probably several of you remember back in 2005, 2006, I worked at the National, International Technology and Braille Center for the National Federation of the Blind. And, so I'm just happy to be home. This year we at Dream Vision are honored to have with us all the way from Germany, the CEO of HelpTech, the inventor of Handy Tech back in the day and Help Tech Braille displays. Let Siggy Kipka know you're glad he's here tonight. He got here last night all the way from Germany. I'm very proud that he's with us this year. We at Dream Vision, we are the U.S. and Canadian rep for all Help Tech Braille displays made from Germany. And I'm sure that many of you have come by in the past and seen the Braille displays that Help Tech make. We have anything ranging from a 16-cell all the way up to an 80-cell display this year at our booth. And I call it, you know, we read Braille. But I talk about these Braille displays all the time all over the country, and I talk about when Braille reads you. And what that really means is that when you get to the end of a line of Braille, whether it's 3 cells or 80 cells, the Braille will scroll to the next line automatically. It's not auto-scrolling. It's scrolling when you get to the end of Braille. So it's following you no matter how fast or how slow you'll want to read. The Activator is one of the flagship devices that we have this year. It has both a QWERTY and a Perkins-style keyboard all on the same device. It's a 40-cell model, has an iPhone dock where you can simply magnetically put your iPhone against the Activator, and you can also put a USB thumb drive into that dock. If the Activator is plugged in, it will also charge your iPhone at that point when they're docked together. But it can also be used with Bluetooth or plugged in directly with USB-C. We have tons of options this year to show you. We also have the brand new Activator Pro. That is just as it said. It's the Activator Pro. Has a wonderful QWERTY keyboard. It's like butter when you type on it. I like it so much that I've personally bought one myself. Not a company unit, a Mike Tyndall unit, because I want it on my desk forever. If you can, come by booth C34 and visit us. We will be there tomorrow, 9 to 5. Today's Tuesday. Thursday, 9 to 5. Friday, noon to 1:45. And 5 to 9 p.m., as will everybody else in the room. So again, thank you so much for having us this year. It's great to be home. Come see us at booth C34. Thank you so much.
0: And before we go, another terrific tech tip from that prolific proliferator himself, Carl Smith. He says, I enjoyed your presentation at convention and am enjoying Access On. Keep up the good work. Thanks, Carl. I have another tech tip for your listeners. Have you ever sent an email to the wrong person or said something you immediately regretted? 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
11: Homemaking After I Became Blind by Mary Lou Henches, H-E-N-T-G-E-S. Here is the editor, Kenneth Jernigan.
12: Until her recent death, Mary Lou Henches was an active member of the National Federation of the Blind. She and her husband, Clint, traveled widely, spreading the hope and courage they found in the National Federation of the Blind.
11: I became blind just when my children were finishing school and my husband was ready to retire. At first, it seemed as though blindness would ruin all our plans and dreams. But it didn't work out that way at all. I found that blind people use their other senses to help them when the vision is gone. I listen for cars before crossing the street. I find that I hear many more things than my husband does. That's because I've learned to use my ears. My hands can tell me a lot, too. Touch is something I learned to use. I have learned that I can smell when the chicken or other things that I am frying need to be turned over. The sound of the sizzle and smell tell me. All of these things sound almost impossible, I know, but after a while, they came to me naturally. If I become frustrated trying to do something, I just quit, walk away from it, and come back to it later. I have a talking clock. It gives the time each hour and has a button to press to get the time during the hour. I have a small one that I carry in my purse. I also have a talking alarm clock in the bedroom. I put a mark on the dial of my washing machine and dryer. This is marked on the setting that I use the most. The dryer is marked at 30 minutes. I have an iron that I can tell where the setting for cotton is. You can buy irons that click at each setting. I have my electric skillets, deep fryer, and oven marked at 300 degrees, and then I can judge if I need a hotter or cooler temperature for each. I have the thermostat for the furnace marked at 70 degrees and can lower or raise the temperature. There is a marking glue that can be bought at any good hardware store, made especially for this purpose. My husband used a small piece of a flat toothpick and glued it to the dial for my washer and dryer. This works well for me. When baking, I pull the rack out of the oven several inches and then put my finger on the top of the cookies to see if they're done. You may burn your fingers at first, but you'll soon learn to feel the heat and can tell where to put your finger. I have my recipes and telephone numbers recorded on separate tapes. I keep a blank tape in the recorder just in case I need to record a new telephone number or a message. When pouring coffee, water, or other juices, I put my thumb on the edge and down a little bit into the cup or glass to tell when I've poured enough. I did this slowly at first, but soon got the hang of it without any problem. I use this also when pouring milk into a bowl of cereal. When ironing, I place the garment over the ironing board and then smooth it with my hand before starting to iron. This keeps me from ironing wrinkles in the garment. This too came easy and fast after a few times. I have my husband pin his socks together after he takes them off for the laundry. Some people use round plastic cafe curtain rings. If he doesn't do this, I put his socks in a pile when I take them out of the dryer, and he can match them and fold them himself. He has a choice. I found that I had a hard time with my clothes and found some things to do that will help a lot. I keep a suit and the blouse to go with it hanging together. If there are more blouses that match the suit, they should be hanging with the suit also. I do slacks and sweaters this way, too. My shoes are kept on a rack in pairs. There's always something a little different about each pair that lets me know the difference in each pair. This also works for blouses. There's usually a difference in the sleeves, collar, placket, or buttons that will identify one blouse from the other. The thing that I find the hardest to manage is to know if my hose have a runner. I usually ask my husband. The good ones I fold, and the ones with a runner that I wear under slacks, I tie into a knot. Singer Sewing Company sells self-threading needles that I use. I sew on buttons and repair rips or tears and hem my slacks. This seems to be impossible, but after a few tries, you can do it easily. They also have self-threading needles for sewing machines. I've made a few garments, but it was frustrating and not fun anymore, so I watch the sales and buy my clothes. I find that the clerks in the dress shops are very helpful and willing to please. I have someone to go with me when I go to the discount stores where there are no clerks. I have several white canes that I use. Each is a different length. I have a folding telescope cane, which I use for church and restaurants. It folds nicely and fits into my purse. I have one 2 inches longer and another that comes to my shoulders. The longer the cane, the faster I can walk. If the cane is too short, I cannot find things in my way until I am upon them. It would be easy to fall over something if the cane is too short. These canes are fiberglass and light to the touch. I was told when I got mine that the cane would talk to me after a while, and really it does. I got mine from the National Federation of the Blind. I joined the National Federation of the Blind and found it very helpful to be with other blind people. They can do so much for themselves, and it makes me want to do just as well as they do. The NFB is blind people working with the blind and helping each other in many ways. There are other organizations for the blind, but they are, for the most part, sighted people telling the blind what they need, don't need, and what they can and cannot do. Blind people are not hiding in the closet like they were years ago. We're out there, doing the same things as sighted people. I've always been an independent person, and I feel good about myself. My motto is, don't give up, just keep on trying.
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14: National Federation of the Blind announces devastating job cuts within the Office of Special Education and Rehabilitative Services. From the editor, the following statement was released by the National Federation of the Blind on October 14, 2025. Multiple news outlets report that most federal employees within the Office of Special Education and Rehabilitative Services, OSERS, received reduction in force, RIF, notices on Friday, October 10. The RIF is scheduled to take effect on December 9, 2025. If not reversed, this action will severely undermine the Department of Education's ability to carry out its legal responsibilities under the Individuals with Disabilities Education Act, IDEA, the Rehabilitation Act of 1973, and the Randolph-Shepard Act. These laws, fact sheet, available at nfb.org/monitor-links, ensure that blind children receive Braille and other essential educational services, that blind adults receive the training necessary for competitive employment, and that blind entrepreneurs have opportunities to operate businesses on federal properties. While the National Federation of the Blind, the nation's transformative advocacy and membership organization of blind people, has been breaking down barriers in education and employment, this action by the Department of Education threatens to rebuild those very barriers by eliminating the positions responsible for enforcing crucial disability rights laws. The consequences will be devastating. Fewer blind students learning Braille and accessible technology, fewer blind adults receiving mobility and employment training, and fewer business opportunities for blind entrepreneurs. Furthermore, loss of institutional knowledge will be a significant disadvantage to the commitments our nation has made to those programs and citizens with disabilities. These cuts will set back decades of progress toward equality and independence for blind Americans. In a letter to Secretary of Education McMahon dated March 25, 2025, full text available at nfb.org/monitor-links, we sounded multiple alarms about how cuts made to Department of Education programs would have a devastating impact on blind Americans. This latest action by the department only deepens the concerns we put forth in that letter. The National Federation of the Blind calls upon the Department of Education to immediately rescind this reduction in force.
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16: Hello and welcome to the Nation's Blind Podcast. I am Melissa Riccobono, and oh my goodness, I'm a little nervous. I am flying solo today. Anil Lewis, my intrepid co-host, could not be with us today. And, you know, it's going to be hard, but we are going to need to soldier on without Anil this time around. And he has soldiered on without me, but it's been a very long time since I've taken the helm without him. So it's going to be okay, though. It's going to be just fine. It is fall. Welcome to fall. Welcome to back to school. We're a couple months now into the school year. And, you know, school is definitely very cyclical. You have the beginning of the year, you have your holiday break at Thanksgiving, you have your holiday break around Christmas time, you have your spring break, and then you have summer. Unless, of course, you're in a year-round school, that makes everything different. But for the most part, it's very cyclical. And fall certainly means a lot of back to school, a lot of new routines. And for some families, including my own, it means IEP meetings, individualized education program meetings for children who are blind, for children who have other disabilities. And those meetings can be very stressful. They are meetings where a whole team sits around a table and talks about a child, talks about their strengths, talks about the things that they need to work on, and tries to come to an agreement as far as how everyone on the team can work together, what accommodations they can give to the child to level the playing field so that that child can be successful both during the school day, during the school year, and beyond. And we're going to talk about that because I think sometimes that is the thing that school systems get, dare I say, the most wrong, where schools think about a lot about what's directly in front of them, but not at all or very little about what the child might need when they grow and when they're not this cute 4-year-old anymore, but a 14-year-old. What do things look like then? What things can we put in place so that that child can continue to grow just like his or her peers and can have the skills that are needed not only when they're 4, but also so that they're ready for when they become older, 13 or 14, especially if vision is going to change, especially if work demands are going to change, all of those types of things. But I'm not here to talk to you alone, thank goodness, because I think you get very bored with just hearing me talk. And so we have two wonderful guests here. Both of them participated in the National Federation of the Blind IEP Advocacy Academy. And guests, I'd love you to introduce yourselves and just talk a little bit about who you are and what made you interested in becoming advocates. And why don't we start with Javier?
17: Sure. So, hi, everyone. My name is Javier Diaz. I'm from Miami, Florida. As Melissa mentioned, I was part of the IEP Academy of the National Federation of the Blind for 2025. I got into the program based on my own experience in school as a blind person. I have retinitis pigmentosis. So early on, of course, they focused on the good vision, quote unquote, good vision that I had. And I didn't need any accommodations or anything to get by within the general education program. So as Melissa was mentioning earlier, they focused on what was going on in the moment and not what would be happening down the line when I am done with school, which everybody knew given my diagnosis. So I never had an IEP, never received the training that would have equipped me to be a successful blind adult. So I wanted to make sure that doesn't happen to anybody else. And given my experience as a assistive technology instructor as well, I thought those will lend itself well to not only providing technical assistance to parents of blind children, but also serve as a role model for them and the school district themselves of how we can look to, you know, position the child to be a successful adult once they finish with school.
16: Fantastic. And just a human interest question, Javier, what was your favorite subject or subjects in school when you were going through school?
17: So mine was definitely math.
16: Oh, you're a math guy. Wow. Yeah. That was not mine. I'm on the other side, though I do really understand and love statistics, actually. It just makes sense to me. And I guess because it was introduced in college to me and was very practical because it was a psychology statistics class. So it really talked about research and things that actually made a lot of sense to me as a psychology major. But my favorite was definitely on the English literature, reading and creative writing side and just writing in general. I always like to read and write. And then, of course, choir. But I don't know if that really counts as a school subject or not. But I was really lucky to have a really, really good music department and have chorus every single day through high school, which is not what generally happens. So there you go. All right, Katie, how about you? How did you get into this IEP advocacy work? And tell us a little bit about yourself and your favorite subject in school.
18: So my name's Katie Nix. I got involved with IEP advocacy after experiencing firsthand what my daughter went through every day at school and how hard we had to fight to get her the services and the tools that she needed. The more I got involved with local blind communities in our state and even the NFB, I realized that my story wasn't all that unique. I realized how common it is that these kids have to fight to get, as Melissa said, an even playing field with the rest of their peers. That really touched my heart and made me want to strive to make it better for these kids. We not only want to see them exceed now, but in their future too.

0: Nice. Oh my gosh. That's amazing. Well, I love art. So you're more a music-ish, artish person too, writing. Yeah, Javier, you can be the you know, the mathematical, logical. Katie and I'll just lead with our hearts.
1: I think they all go hand in hand.
0: They
1: and
0: do.
1: It actually kind of fits into what we're talking about today, right? Because while, like I said, they all go hand in hand to kind of provide that whole holistic education, our students kind of miss out on that sometimes as well, right? If not for the work that we do as advocates in the IP process, because sometimes, you know, due to the low expectations out there, they might say, oh, well, that blind kid or that blind child student can't do art or can't do this or the other. And we're here to say, well, of course they can. And part of the IEP process is making sure that they are receiving that holistic, whole, on par with their peers, education that they deserve and are entitled to.
0: You know, that is a perfect segue, and we are going to talk much more about IEP advocacy. But first of all, we are going to pause for this message.
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3: The book Walking Alone and Marching Together has been available in nearly every format imaginable, but its sheer size and depth can make it daunting to approach. That's why we're bringing it to you in a multi-episode podcast, breaking it down into manageable, compelling chapters that allow you to experience the history in a way that fits into your life. 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
0: All right, welcome back. So we've kind of talked a little bit about why both of you decided to become IEP advocates, and we've kind of touched on this as well, but I'd love to hear from both of you. Do you have anything else to share about why IEP advocacy is so important? Katie, why don't you start this one out?
5: I believe IEP advocacy is so important because it ensures students don't get left behind. Without strong advocacy, schools often overlook what blind and low vision students truly need. A big part of that challenge is that many educators and administrators are simply uneducated about blindness and low vision. And that's really what I want to be able to do is go into these schools and educate their teachers and their staff about what these kids can do and how that looks for their students.
0: Yeah. Absolutely. So true. Javier, how about you? Anything else to share or to add?
1: To add on what Katie was saying, parents just don't know what they don't know. And they can be the most prepared, most involved parents. But, you know, when they step into that room, you know, especially if it's their first time in an IEP meeting, you know, these are the quote unquote, you know, educational professionals. And unfortunately, with the amount of education they have, a lot of times they, like Katie said, they lack the knowledge around blindness and low vision. So they don't know what might be best for that blind student. And it's easy for them to kind of push upon the parents that, hey, forget about what you read or however prepared you might think you are. This is the way it goes. And it's easy for the parents to then, you know, kind of fold to their will because they just don't know, right? They don't know the regulations that might be there to back them up on particular things, et cetera, and what they should receive. So that is definitely an important part of, I believe, of the IP advocacy work that we do.
0: That is so well said. And let me say, as a parent, it is so different as a parent. So a little bit about my story. I had an IEP growing up because I was born blind, and I was at my IEP meetings from the time I was pretty little. That was just part of it. My parents wanted me to know what was going on and what was being talked about since I was being talked about. And so that was just something that I attended all the way along. And I started learning to advocate

0: for my own needs, for my needs with my teachers and things, because I knew I wanted to go to college and that was really important. For me, it was pretty easy. I was totally blind. There was no print that was going to be big enough for me to see. So there was really no question. I needed to learn Braille. I needed to learn to walk with a cane. I needed to access technology on my computer. Bing, bing, bing. Like, those were the things that needed to happen. Then I went to college, became a school counselor, so sat at IEP tables for students that I was counseling. And then I started advocating also for the National Federation of the Blind. And then I became a parent. And even though my first child wasn't blind, it really did make me understand a lot more about what parents were going through. Because I think until you are a parent, you can understand to a certain extent what it's like to be a parent, but there's a lot of emotion that comes once you have that first child and they really steal your heart, and your heart is basically walking around outside of your body. And so that changed me as an advocate. And then, of course, my husband and I had two blind kids, but they were blind in a different way than I'm blind. They both have usable vision. So what was their future going to look like? What were their IEPs going to look like? What did I and didn't I know as far as what they should have or shouldn't have, or what the school should or shouldn't do? And I mean, I know a lot about IEPs. It's very hard to advocate for my own children. And I have made tons and tons of mistakes. And, you know, the biggest thing I think too is that schools, not only don't they look toward the future, but they also often will say they're doing just fine. You know, they're getting B's or C's. They're doing just fine. They're reading large print at, you know, 25 words a minute. That's fine for a person who has their visual condition. You know, they don't really need to learn Braille. That's fine. They're really good listeners. And what I always want to say and want to tell families is, maybe it is just fine, but how much better could it be if the students have different tools and their own, you know, if they have other different opportunities and again, a broader toolbox, not just that they're doing fine, but what can we do to help them excel? Because blind kids can excel just like sighted kids can. So Katie, I know that you've had experiences advocating for different people along with your daughter. Do you want to talk a little bit about what it's like, what your experiences as an advocate have been like, and maybe share a time when, you know, you felt really successful with a student, or maybe when you were really frustrated with a school and had a lot of pushback to deal with?
1: So I'm going to kind of piggyback off of what you said a little bit, Melissa. Just so everyone here knows, my daughter is just right over that threshold of legally blind. So we have struggled getting her Braille. They seem to think that blowing big letters up on a piece of paper is sufficient for her. I think a lot of schools misunderstand the concept of having some vision and still being a Braille reader. And I think that it's important for parents to know that it's okay to push back a little bit on that. We want these kids to be long-term literate, okay? We want them to have literacy just as any other child would. I do want to mention, too, that the NRMA, National Reading Media Assessment, has just about saved my daughter's educational career. So that's really important for parents to ask for that evaluation. If you guys ever are in a position where the school isn't wanting to give you the type of literacy that your child needs, as far as experiences as advocacy goes, it's been really eye-opening and empowering to work with other families, but I've also experienced major pushback and obstacles whenever it comes to my own daughter's IEP. I will say the most like impactful moment I think that I've had is sitting in on another child's IEP, me and the mom advocating on behalf of the child. We were able to double that child's Braille time every week. Watching that unfold in the IEP meeting and having the team understand why she needs that ample amount of time was really good and nice to see. And, you know, you finally feel like you have kind of that breakthrough moment when you've struggled with your own child's IEP for so long. I will say some of the challenges that I've had, though, is really with my daughter's IEP. As parents, I think it's easy for us to get frustrated whenever the team is not hearing your concerns and not understanding it from your point of view. And it's easy for emotions to take over. After going through the IEP Advocacy Academy, I have realized that I need to kind of take a step back and try not to let my emotions take over whenever I'm in the room, which is very hard to do as a parent, especially whenever your child is not getting what she needs.
0: Well, yeah.
1: I have done a lot better being collaborative and educating the team versus getting frustrated with the team. So we're getting there.
0: Well, that's really good. And finding that balance is really hard, particularly as a parent. And I mean, I think that's been my struggle as well, when I'm supposed to be this advocate who's helping other families. So the first thing that I often would think of is, I don't, you know, I've got this. I don't need, there's only certain number of advocates. So many people need advocates. So many people need help, which is why the NFB decided to start the IEP Advocacy Academy in the first place. And so I got this. I don't need an advocate. And that's really the wrong way to think, because the reason that it's important to have an advocate is exactly for the reasons that Katie was saying. Number one, I don't have all the answers. Number two, if the advocate can sort of be the person in the room that's sort of that bad cop, or maybe that can just say things in a little bit of a different way or take that emotion out of it, that can be really helpful. But good for you for getting Braille for a kid, double the Braille. That is definitely a huge, huge win. That must have felt really good. Save that one. You know, you should have like a little jar of wins. And when you're feeling really frustrated, you should just pull out the little piece of paper that says, I got double the Braille, or I was able to get, you know, better computer training, or whatever it is, because you're going to have some failures too. So you got to always remember those successes. Javier, I know you're a little bit newer maybe at this IEP advocacy thing, but you were sharing that you do now have a family that you're starting to work with. So how has that been going so far? What's that experience been like?
2: It's been great. And kind of to follow up on what you were just saying about not having all the answers, and how I mentioned about earlier why the work we do is so important, that, you know, the parents sometimes don't know what they don't know. And the family that I'm working with currently, they actually do know a lot. We actually met them at the National Convention of the National Federation of the Blind in New Orleans this year. They attended some of the National Organization of Parents of Blind Children's sessions, including our IEP sessions, where we were all introduced as advocates, and a couple of other, we did a mock IEP meeting as well. They were there. And when they came in contact with me later on to, you know, formalize our relationship, to for me to work with them, because they're here from my home state of Florida, they had a whole list of questions ready to go, where I was kind of taken aback, like, wow, you know, they really know what's going on. And again, they were there at a convention, but this is the only blind student they have amongst their kids. He's going into kindergarten now, so it's not like they've been at it for years. And again, they kind of blew me away with their list of questions that were addressing specific points of the IEP and specific, you know, subject areas, or the assistive technology, the orientation and mobility, specific blindness skills that we all know are needed for that child to be successful. And they still needed to reach out. And I was still able to provide them with the value of kind of being, again, to what you were talking about earlier, Melissa, just a little while ago, of being that objective voice, right? Because they definitely did their homework. They definitely know their kid, right? But I was able to come in and kind of fill in the gaps for them of like, okay, you guys want this for your kid. You know your kiddo. The school is saying this. Well, you know, what's missing, right? And kind of being that fourth leg to the stool to kind of fill in any gaps that were missing, and go back and review their last IEP. And again, kind of pointing out things that they might have missed was totally worthwhile for me. And you know, in there, and I know we're going to get to some of the challenges. While I was able to provide that to them, you know, we're still working. And, you know, already I can, you know, this being the first family I'm working with officially, I can see the challenges that I've heard other parents mention, like Katie. You know, school started here in Florida in August, right? Middle of August. And they've been trying to get their meeting scheduled and yet to be scheduled. You know, we had a tentative date for the 13th of October. That's for the 10th rather. And now that's being pushed back another week to October 17th. And, you know, from the first week of school, mom was, you know, emailing me, letting me know that, hey, they're already providing work or homework that was inaccessible for her kiddo. So there's definitely challenges there. And, you know, just kind of staying there with them and helping them support not only in the IEP part of it, the official part of it, but also given my experience as a blind person, helping wherever I could there has also been worthwhile to me.
0: Wow. Yeah, absolutely. Sometimes, you know, I joke because I have some other health issues besides blindness. And once you've had health issues yourself or you've been with other people that have any type of health issues, I always joke about the speed of medical, which is very, very slow, you know, and kind of bureaucratic. And one doctor tells you one thing and then another person tells you another. And then, you know, it just crawls. And I think there's also the speed of school and the speed of IEP. And they can also be equally as slow and equally as frustrating as the speed of medical, because not all districts are as prepared, as staffed, as ready to kind of leap in and schedule meetings. And, you know, of course it is a team too. So you need to have the people on the team be able to get together, but that can be definitely frustrating, particularly if, as you're seeing with this mom and this family, they're having some issues before the meeting is even happening. So anyway, I definitely feel your pain there. And I would say too that, you know, as you're talking about the IEP and that type of thing, what a great thing it is that you are coming in when this kid is in kindergarten. Unfortunately, and I'm sure we'll talk about this a little bit later, but sometimes by the time I'm asked to advocate, the relationship between the team and the parents and the school is just so fractured because of all different things that have happened over years that there's really not a lot that I can salvage as an advocate, because the parents are just done, the school's kind of done, and there's just not a relationship there. But you coming in so early, what a gift for that family to be able to come in and try to get this right when this student is just in kindergarten. That is wonderful. So Katie, you've been doing this a little bit longer. How have you grown as an advocate, do you think?
1: I think I've grown in a way of being able to be more collaborative and try to get more with honey than lemons. I know that I was definitely with my own daughter's IEP to a point where I had gotten so frustrated that I had shut down and the team had shut down and so many things had happened over the course of years. So it was funny that you brought that up, Melissa. So it is, after so many things happen and so many things go wrong and your child is the one that's left suffering with it, it can be a lot to go into those meetings and have hard conversations with that team and still try to get what your child needs while being collaborative. I think over time I've gotten to a point where I feel like I can be that person. I can educate and be collaborative and get them to understand things based on data and not just try to tell them how to do it. I think that that's a way that I've grown a lot. I try to just celebrate small wins, like you said. Sometimes in the midst of everything, you try to go in there and change so many things at one time. Those one or two things that you changed are big steps. So I try to stay focused on that as well.
0: Oh, that's such a good point. You know, you might not always, it's like negotiation, right? You go in there asking for the moon and the stars, and then you might only get a half moon and maybe one star, but that's still a win. And so I mean, I have talked to parents a lot, and even when I'm going through and my husband and I are talking about our own daughter's IEPs, it's very much, okay, what are the things that are non-negotiable, that like, these are the things, these are the hills, for lack of a better expression, these are the hills we're willing to die on. You know, these are the things that we are not going to back down. We're going to be reasonable to a certain extent, and we're going to try to come to some kind of compromise. But if they say, no, we're not doing this, or we're not doing any part of this, then there's going to be something else that's going to happen. And then what are things that, you know, are still really important, but we're maybe willing to compromise on a little bit more because maybe we can get them in other ways for our girls. And so, yeah, that's a really good point. This has been great. And Javier, you haven't done this as long as Katie has, but I'm sure you still have a lot of advice. So what is your advice for parents of blind children when they're developing an IEP for their child? What types of things should they think about? And, you know, do you think that having an advocate by their side is a good idea? I assume you do.
2: Well, most definitely, because that's the thing, right? Our parents should only have to worry about being parents. And I would say to them, to those parents out there, don't feel like you have to know it all. Don't put that pressure on yourself. You know, the National Federation of the Blind, we're here. That's what this program is all about, is to serve as an advocate for that student. And definitely go in with the assistance of an advocate wherever possible. Again, that'll allow you to kind of step back, focus on your part, on as a parent, you know, the part that you're an expert on. Like you said, Melissa, sometimes the advocate might have to be quote unquote bad cop, or again, just providing the knowledge that the parent isn't aware of what their blind student might need as a blind person. And then also to kind of go in with an open mind, as Katie was mentioning as well, with her own IEPs, parents want to fight for their kids. No ifs, ands, buts about it. But as Katie said, sometimes you need a little bit more honey than lemon. And going in with an open mind, ready to be collaborative. But at the same time, you got to have the negotiation in your back pocket. You got to kind of, like you said, Melissa, know what's the line. And definitely don't get pushed off that line. And know that that's what the advocate is also there as well to do, is to help you kind of hold the line, so to speak.
0: Definitely. Katie, how about you? What advice do you have for parents?
1: My probably biggest piece of advice is, I'm going to say, put everything in writing. If it's not in writing, it didn't happen. If it's not in the IEP in writing, then it's not going to happen in the classroom. A lot of times whenever you're in these IEP meetings and they're like, oh yeah, we're already doing that. Okay, we want it in writing. Because what happens next year when the child moves on and the teacher's not doing that and it's not in the IEP? So that's one of the big things, is always keep everything in writing. Know your child's rights. You want to have a leg to stand on and know what you can and can't ask for. And like Javier said, where that line is. We want to be able to be really informed and prepared whenever we go into these meetings, even with an advocate. I am definitely one that, the more knowledge I know about these IEPs, the more I feel like I am able to voice my concerns to the team and know what I can and can't ask for. But definitely collaborate and educate and make literacy a priority. At the end of the day, that's what 95% of us are fighting for, is literacy for our children, O&M for our children, assistive technology. We want to make sure that they're looking at the whole picture long term and not just what is happening now.
0: Very, very well said. And I guess the only thing that I would add is just making sure that you also have, as a parent, blind adults, so that your child knows what's possible in their future, especially if they want to be a teacher or a counselor or a lawyer or an engineer. Having somebody that's blind that's already doing that job, that is huge. And you as a parent, sometimes the very first blind person you ever meet really is your child. And so what do you know about blindness? Well, I mean, you know what you want for your child, which is you really want your child to be able to be a successful member of society who contributes. But then kind of the unknowns creep in and the medical model creeps in. And as President Riccobono would say, the industrial vision, industrial complex kicks in, which means basically that society tends to think the more vision someone has, automatically the more successful they're going to be. The less they have, the less likely they're going to be successful, the more things that they're going to be delayed in just because they're blind. And it gets really easy to sort of hear those messages and hear the, well, she's doing great for somebody who's blind, and really having other blind adults or other people who have been surrounded by blind adults and who have been trained as advocates say, you know, is this really true? Is this really because of blindness, or is this a skill that this child is struggling with for some other reason? I mean, that's a whole other part of it, right? Not everybody's just blind. Many people have other disabilities, and sometimes those go undiagnosed, particularly learning disabilities can go undiagnosed because everything is blamed on blindness. And so it's really, really tough, but making sure you have other blind adults, both for your child and for yourself, so you could ask those questions, so you could really see what's possible. And that's really where the National Federation of the Blind comes in. Javier talked about our national convention. That happens every year in July. And our National Organization of Parents of Blind Children has a bunch of workshops just for parents. We always have IEP sessions. The last few years, because of the IEP Academy, we've had great advocates who have been a part of that workshop cycle and who have done mock IEP meetings and who have met, just like Javier said, with families who need some IEP help. And so that is one really, really great thing. And so if you're not connected with the National Federation of the Blind, please get connected. There are local affiliates in every state, Puerto Rico and the District of Columbia. Many of those have Parents of Blind Children divisions. And there's definitely many times advocates, IEP advocates in those affiliates. Or if you're really needing an IEP advocate, the reason we had this academy was to find advocates that are maybe not right in your affiliate, but are close to you. And because of virtual now, people don't need to travel so much. They can actually attend meetings over Zoom or other things. And so we can connect you. And I'm quite sure in the show notes, we're going to have ways that you can connect with National Organization of Parents of Blind Children, your state affiliate, and also with IEP advocates. We have some social media answers to share, but before we do that, Javier, do you have anything else that we didn't get to or you think is really important for our listeners to know?
2: Yeah, you know, to kind of piggyback what you were saying there, Melissa, about parents who might be out there with their kiddos. We all know, us here on the line, is that low expectations lead to low achievement. So that's one of the main things we're looking out, aside from any specific training area. We want to make sure across the board that those expectations are not lowered just because the student is blind. They need to be on par with their peers in the general education, if not higher. Because again, high expectations lead to high achievement. And I definitely want to instill that as a blind person to all those parents out there with their blind kiddos, might be the only blind person in their life, to let them know that it's possible. Just keep those expectations high. If you feel that it's hard to do on your own, again, the National Federation of the Blind, they're out there. We are here. Us as advocates are here for you as well. And just keep on pushing and don't let anybody tell you otherwise.
0: Very well said. Katie, how about you?
1: I'm going to kind of piggyback off of what both of you guys said. I just want to make sure everybody knows to get connected with the NOPBC affiliates in your state. Also look into Bell Camp, and they also have STEM 2U nights, things like that, where your kids can go interact with other blind and low vision kids. You can meet other moms and other dads in your state locally. That was a really big deal for my daughter, was the first time we attended Bell Camp. And I think it was really eye-opening for all the things that she can do, because I remember standing in the kitchen and all of the kids baking cookies, and they started opening ovens, and I went, oh no. But then I realized, like, they all loved it. Nobody, like, they all did it in their own way. They were all able to do it successfully. They all learned something. And that was, for me as a parent, really eye-opening to all the things that they can do.
0: Wow. What a great story. That we might need to do a podcast on that kind of stuff, the letting go, because sometimes that can be the hardest. Like, we hold on because we love so deeply. And then sometimes it's really the letting go that brings the most growth and kind of those uh-oh moments that kind of lead to aha moments. So anyway, what a great idea. So on social media, we asked, why do you think that individualized education program, IEP advocacy, is important for blind students? And we have a few responses here. Rocky from Minnesota says, many educational administrators and teachers do not understand what blind students need, which is why students must have advocates to speak for them when they are unable to speak for themselves. And Jody from Colorado says, my son is not blind, but has a specific learning disability. As a blind mother, I wanted to make sure I could help advocate every step of the way through his school years. Being a part of the NFB and learning different ways that I could advocate for what he needed has helped him thrive. He is now a junior in high school and doing great. Plus, I have taught my son to advocate for himself now. And that's so important that, you know, we kind of start out as our kids' biggest advocates, but they need to also learn to advocate for themselves. And I mean, these are definitely skills not only for blind kids, but for kids with all kinds of disabilities that are very needed. And lastly, Carolyn from Missouri said, it is a structure to help give students the resources and training they need. It is not the full picture. Advocacy is still needed to ensure the student has the resources and support needed to participate fully and have a fighting chance at success in education. Without advocacy, students risk getting left behind, not getting the education or training needed to be an independent, successful adult later. Very, very good. Thank you so much, Javier and Katie, for being with us. Is there anything either one of you would like to add in closing?
1: Just thank you for letting me come on. I enjoyed it very much, Melissa.
2: Yeah, for sure. Thanks again for inviting us, Melissa. And just for the parents out there as well, se habla español. So for all of our non-English speakers as well, there are resources available as well for your blind kiddos.
0: Oh, such a good point. We now have Future Reflections, the Braille Monitor in Spanish, and there's other brochures and things. And there definitely, definitely are members of our federation that speak Spanish and Arabic and Hindu and Nepalese and all sorts of languages. So that's a really, really good point. Thank you so much to Javier and to Katie. Thank you so much, all of you, for joining us. We will be back with you in our next episode. But until that point, remember, you can live the life you want. Blindness is not what holds you back.
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5: Authenticity, diversity, and the synergy of the organized blind. An address delivered by Mark A. Riccobono, President, at the banquet of the Annual Convention of the National Federation of the Blind, Orlando, Florida, July 8, 2018.
6: Any single moment in time, can be an opportunity for reflection, for commitment, or for action. That we share this moment together means that we combine our unique perspectives, backgrounds, and talents into one unified experience. Publisher Malcolm Forbes noted that diversity is the art of thinking individually together. Artist Vincent van Gogh explained that great things are done by a series of small things brought together. And Aristotle is credited with observing that the whole is greater than the sum of its parts. This philosophical musing has now been applied in almost every aspect of life, from the Gestalt psychological theory that the whole is something else than the sum of its parts, to applications in physiology, economics, and theology. This concept is now better known as synergy, from the Latin word synergia, meaning working together. Synergy is broadly understood to be a mutually advantageous conjunction or compatibility of distinct participants or elements. Leadership coach Stephen Covey describes it this way. Synergy is what happens when 1 + 1 = 10 or 100 or even 1,000. It is the profound result when two or more respectful human beings determine to go beyond their preconceived ideas to meet a great challenge. In this construction, synergy can be understood as the product of successful organizing. One of the best examples of synergy that I have experienced in my life is the organized blind movement. What are the distinct characteristics that have allowed us to achieve synergy? And how can we continue to grow the exponential impact of our combined effort? Blindness has almost always been understood to be a characteristic that distinguishes one as lacking ability. Throughout the centuries, the fear of darkness shaped the myths about blindness that were shared through oral storytelling and later retold in written works. On many occasions, the blind attempted to come together to move beyond the myths, but they were always marginalized or overtaken by people having the distinct trait of keen eyesight. The dominance of the vision-centered approach resulted in deeply rooted misconceptions about blindness and pushed blind people to the fringe of society. We did not belong. By the 20th century, it seemed as though the great misunderstanding about blindness was unstoppable. That wasn't until blind women and men in the United States gained enough momentum to begin to organize and share their authentic insights. In the fall of 1940, representatives of 7 state organizations of the blind came together to form a unified national organization of blind people, led by elected blind leaders, the National Federation of the Blind. Jacobus Ten Broeck, a blind scholar of constitutional law, was elected as our first president and his leadership was critical to keeping the new organization together. For nearly 8 decades, we have distinguished our movement by continuing to build on the authentic organizational principles that brought us together. The hopes, dreams, and actions of a diverse and committed core of individual blind people, unified in purpose and led by elected blind representatives, has resulted in synergy. When others who are not elected by the blind have attempted to knock us off course, we have held the line. When those who choose not to join together with us have tried to divide us, we have held more tightly to the bonds that connect us. When others have said the blind cannot, we have followed our dreams and made them come true. With synergy, we are the blind, the National Federation of the Blind. Blindness is merely one of 1,000 characteristics we individually bring to this movement. Yet for our organization, blindness is preeminent to our mission and our governance structure. In everything we have done, we have kept a strong and singular focus on blind people. Although we welcome those who do not possess the characteristic of blindness as members, collectively, they may not constitute a majority of our membership, and they cannot run our governing boards. Kenneth Jernigan, the second great president of the National Federation of the Blind, articulated our philosophy regarding the definition of blindness this way. One is blind to the extent that the individual must devise alternative techniques to do efficiently those things which he would do if he had normal vision. An individual may properly be said to be blind or a blind person when he has to devise so many alternative techniques, that is, if he is to function efficiently, that his pattern of daily living is substantially altered. Under this functional definition of blindness, we reflect one class of people, blind people, a class that deserves equal treatment. There are those who attempt to divide us based upon how much remaining eyesight we have, carving us into categories such as low vision, visually impaired, hard of seeing, partially sighted, visually challenged, and that most feared group, the totals. We reject this hierarchical, vision-centered approach, which threatens our common bond and our unified interests. While some of us may use visual techniques now and then, as blind people, we recognize that vision is not a requirement for success in the world. Blindness is our primary distinction, and it gives us authenticity and power. But when we choose to determine our own direction and speak for ourselves, it transforms into synergy. An important second distinction fuels the synergy of our movement: equality. Since our founding, we have taken responsibility for setting the standard of equality for the participation of the blind in society. We have rejected society's second-class accommodations. We have never sought greater advantages than our sighted peers, but we have insisted upon equality of opportunity and freedom from artificial barriers. Over time, we have raised the expectations for equal treatment. One example is our participation in voting for public officials. Blind people were once forced to have their paper ballots filled out by whomever the polling place assigned as a scribe. The blind did not have a choice. We fought for the right of blind people to vote independently by bringing a person of their own choosing into the voting booth. Today, we favor a new standard of equality where the blind use the same voting systems as every other voter with the expectation that the electronic machines will be fully accessible and our ballots will look the same as all others, allowing us to vote independently and privately. We must continue to explore the limits and evaluate equality within our movement and throughout the broader society. Equality contributes to our synergy in another important way. It strengthens our diversity. Blindness is not constrained by race, gender, economic status, or any of a thousand other characteristics. Therefore, if we are going to be a movement of blind people who synergize around equality, we must reflect a diverse range of blind people with a large variation in characteristics beyond blindness. We must continue to value and cultivate diversity as we have in the past, and we should guard against our diversity becoming a factor that divides us as blind people. I have been reflecting upon what we know about blind people throughout history and during the time of the National Federation of the Blind. A pattern of leadership is evident that I believe exemplifies the value we place on equality within our movement. In the stories of blind people prior to our founding, most of the prominent figures are men, not women. Consider the 19th century essays of James Wilson that profiled blind people in a series of volumes entitled Biography of the Blind. Wilson profiles 63 blind individuals, but only 7 are women. While a handful of other stories of blind women have surfaced since Wilson published his sketches in the 1800s, the record is still thin. Women have faced social, economic, and political barriers that have created inequality compared to men, and their stories have been underrecognized in history. Blind women faced with the twin low expectations of being female and having the most feared disability, blindness, have been limited in opportunities to pursue their dreams. The lack of adequate training for blind people prior to the organized blind movement contributed to blind women being considered inadequate for even stereotypical roles in society. The full participation of blind women has been further complicated by efforts like the eugenics movement that reached its height in the early part of the 20th century. Proponents of eugenics believed in selective breeding, which led to a movement to pass state laws requiring forced sterilization of the poor and the disabled. These forced sterilization programs largely impacted women with disabilities and contributed to the misconceptions about the capacity of blind people to be effective parents, a painful history we are still trying to overcome. In contrast, the role of blind women within the National Federation of the Blind is clear and powerful. This evening, I seek to highlight a sample of the hundreds of female leaders of our movement whose stories illuminate the characteristics that have helped us as diverse individuals who happen to be blind to synergize a movement that cannot be divided. At our organizing on November 16, 1940, there were 16 blind people from 7 states in attendance, and 2 of them were women who both served on the National Board of Directors. The first was Marianne McCann from Illinois, who was elected as secretary of our organization at that first meeting, but only served for a short time. The other blind woman was Evelyn Burlingame of Pennsylvania, who was not elected to the board in 1940, but was elected as first vice president of the organization in 1942. Let me pause briefly to note that Hazel Tenbrook was also in attendance at the organizing, and her notes are the most substantive record we have of the proceedings. Although she was not blind, she was a significant force in the early development of the Federation. Mrs. Tenbrook set the standard for what has been a proud line of deeply loved and admired sighted marchers in our movement. Let us return to Evelyn, who was born in Pennsylvania in 1906. After graduating from the Overbrook School for the Blind, she worked as the lead stenographer in the legal department of a major insurance company. Later, she managed a small business amongst other jobs. In her free time, she worked to bring together many small community-based organizations of the blind into a statewide organization called the Pennsylvania Federation of the Blind, which officially came into being in 1934. It was the annual meeting of the Pennsylvania Federation that served as the backdrop for the constitutional meeting establishing the National Federation of the Blind. while early Federation leaders had to expend considerable time and energy convincing blind people that we could gain synergy by directing the future through building our own organization. Evelyn already knew the value of organizing, and she was prepared to make personal sacrifices for the movement. Evelyn's hard work, information sharing, and wise counsel to the Federation's president were likely factors contributing to her election to the National Board. In the National Federation of the Blind, we elect leaders to speak for us, but those leaders must be able to synthesize the hopes, dreams, and innovative approaches that the members bring forward. In that regard, Evelyn may get credit for the Federation's first major outreach and fundraising strategy. On November 9, 1941, she wrote to Dr. Tenbrook to propose that we approach state and national unions to enlist their support in the Federation's cause and to give specific examples of the circumstances in her state. This idea developed into a significant program for making connections and gaining financial resources for the young organization. Evelyn's early and active participation in our movement gave credibility to the notion that blind people can and should speak for themselves. For Evelyn, the characteristic of blindness did not hold her back, and for the Federation, the characteristic of blindness was most important to Evelyn's leadership in our movement. Frances Lorraine Goranson was born in 1918 to farmers near Huron, South Dakota. She was the youngest daughter of the family, and like her older sister, she was blind and received an education at the South Dakota School for the Blind. In 1936, President Franklin Roosevelt signed into law the groundbreaking Randolph-Shepard Act, giving blind individuals opportunities to operate vending facilities on federal property. By the time Lorraine graduated from the school in 1938, she was aware of the new program and prepared to build her own opportunities for the future. By the early months of 1940, South Dakota had two vending locations run by blind people, and determined not to be restricted to a life of low expectations, Lorraine took the initiative to secure the resources needed to open the third. She began by convincing the officials at the Huron Post Office to provide her with space for a stand. She then used her previous connections at the local Kiwanis Club to make a skillful presentation that resulted in the club building out Lorraine's location and providing the early inventory of newspapers, magazines, candy, and cigars she needed to open the doors in April 1940. Lorraine is the first known woman to operate a facility under the Randolph-Shepard program anywhere in the country. Her early success did not leave her satisfied. She learned about the newly founded National Federation of the Blind through an editorial in the All Story magazine, authored by Dr. Tenbrook's mentor, Dr. Newell Perry. On February 7, 1941, she wrote to Dr. Tenbrook, expressing excitement about a movement for the blind to speak for themselves.

whatever I can at any time. To be frank, as I fear I can be, I am so very anxious to get out and make a place in the world. Lorraine possessed another important characteristic that distinguishes members of the Federation: hope for the future. In 1942, the characteristics of blindness, a drive for equality, and a hope for the future, combined with a readiness to work, led her to be elected to the Board of Directors of the National Federation of the Blind. Her self-determined efforts to build opportunities out of the Randolph-Shepard priority laid the groundwork for the leadership we have provided to that program. Another woman from the Midwest was effective in teaching the synergy of local organizations connecting into a national movement. Ada Bates Tiernan was born in Coon Rapids, Iowa, in 1889. She was blinded in an accident at age 5, and her parents sent her to Iowa's School for the Blind, where she stayed until her graduation. In the early part of the 20th century, Iowa had no adult rehabilitation program, and Ada recognized that bonding together with other blind people was critical in creating opportunities for herself. She started by regularly attending the annual gathering of the school's alumni group, known as the Iowa Association of the Blind. By 1941, Ada had moved to Des Moines, where she was president of the local association. She met the Tenbrooks while in Chicago, and a stream of information sharing began between them. Ada joined the Federation as an individual member, since the Iowa Association was interested only in the School for the Blind locally. She understood that the new National Federation of the Blind was essential to bringing inspiration and innovative training practices to Iowa. The hope and determination that came from a national movement fueled Ada's leadership of other blind advocates in Iowa. The Federation's National Convention was held in Des Moines in 1942, and Ada was critical in managing local details, including securing speakers. During that time, the relationship between Ada and the Tenbrooks developed into something more personal, what we would describe as the Federation family today. At the 1944 National Convention in Cleveland, Ada was elected to the Board of Directors of the National Federation of the Blind. In later correspondence, Ada demonstrates a deep commitment to supporting Dr. Tenbrook and advises him on many matters. At the same time, she expresses her own doubts about whether she has the right talents to support the leadership where she has been asked to serve. During a series of correspondence from February 1946, Dr. Tenbrook expresses a deep belief in the talents Ada brings to the organization, a personal commitment to their friendship, and a faith in her capacity to provide leadership amongst the board members.
ate a

0: served on the National Board until 1948, and her story helps to illuminate another important characteristic of Federationists: leadership. She wondered if she was really the right person for the job, whether she had the qualities needed to serve, and whether she was adequate to work closely with such a dynamic force for equality as Dr. Tenbrook. These are doubts many of us have experienced when considering the work of this great organization compared to the individual contributions we make. Doubts that are often a result of our internalizing society's low expectations. When she did not believe in herself, the Federation believed in her. That is the bond of faith we pass from generation to generation in this movement. We believe in each other, and it is that element that brings out the leadership potential in each of us. For Ada Tiernan, her leadership was inspired by her participation in the organized blind movement, where the most important characteristics were that she was a blind person seeking equality with hope for the future and a willingness to lead when called. A woman who was not born in the United States and who was not blind at the time our organization was founded came to be a substantial force for sharing our message around the world. Isabel Lyon Dean was born in 1896 in a fishing village on the northern coast of Scotland. At age 28, Isabel and her husband, Dr. Alexander Grant, left Scotland to build their life together in the United States. In 1927, Isabel began teaching in the Los Angeles County Schools, where, aided by her fluency in Spanish, she became a vocal advocate for the sizable population of Mexican-American students. In 1940, she further enhanced her teaching credentials by earning a PhD in comparative literature. Her career took a turn when she developed glaucoma, and by the fall of 1948, Dr. Grant was totally blind. She found no hope among the agencies for the blind she visited, and her uncertainty grew regarding how she would manage her job as vice principal at Belvedere Junior High School. Hope and opportunity returned to her when a friend introduced her to a blind man who was a member of the National Federation of the Blind, an encounter that put her on the road to mastering the skills of blindness, to internalizing our shared philosophy about blindness, and to becoming an active member in our California affiliate. Dr. Grant's own determination, the unwavering support of her professional colleagues at the school, and the shared bond with her sisters and brothers in the Federation assisted in rejecting the school district's attempt to force her to retire based on her disability. Yet, Dr. Grant would endure more than a decade of maneuvers by the district to sabotage her work by regularly shifting her assigned school and the students on her caseload. The discrimination she faced caused her real pain. One example is that the district assigned her a sighted teaching assistant to be with her at all times. When the sighted person left the room, the door was required to be locked as a safety precaution, a circumstance she described as, quote, the blind teacher in a glass cage. As the first blind teacher in California's public school system, Dr. Grant worked tirelessly so that future generations of blind educators would not face similar barriers. She advocated for new state laws, organized conferences for blind educators, and innovated quality educational services for blind children based on the authentic experience of blind people. A trip to an international conference in 1957 sparked a passion for working on issues of education and self-organization of the blind outside of the United States that would drive the final 20 years of her life. During the 1959-60 school year, she took a sabbatical from teaching to make a remarkable journey through 23 countries, traveling alone with the aim to learn from the educational and living conditions of other blind people and to raise expectations through self-organization. She chronicled her adventures in a manuscript entitled Crooked Paths Made Straight, which went unpublished until 2016. She would make many more international trips and correspond regularly with hundreds of blind people around the world. Significantly, 1960 also marked Dr. Grant's election to the Board of Directors of the National Federation of the Blind, on which she served until her death in 1977. In everything she did, no matter the continent, she was a constant promoter and information gatherer for the Federation. Blindness was what brought Dr. Grant to the Federation family, but it was only one of many dynamic characteristics that added to the synergy that we share in our movement. Isabel Grant was most certainly inspired by a blind educator from New Mexico named Pauline Gomez. Blind from birth, Pauline was educated at the New Mexico School for the Blind, where she graduated in 1940. A scholarship from the Perkins Institute for the Blind gave her an opportunity to meet blind people from around the country and set her on the path to become a teacher. In the fall of 1941, Pauline became the first blind student to enroll at the University of New Mexico, where she had to pioneer methods for gaining access to instructional materials and navigating the campus independently. Upon successful graduation from the university, Pauline returned home to Santa Fe, where she planned to teach in the public schools. Despite her qualifications, the public school administrators could not imagine a blind teacher working with children. But Pauline was determined to build her own opportunities to share her talents with the children of Santa Fe. On October 1, 1946, Los Niños Kindergarten School opened in the back room of Pauline's home. There were 8 children in that first class, and Pauline served as the only teacher in addition to managing the administrative details of the school. From that modest beginning, Pauline expanded her school over the following decades, serving the children of all of the most prominent families in Santa Fe. Pauline's school had been open almost a decade when she assisted in organizing the New Mexico affiliate of the National Federation of the Blind in 1956. When Pauline became president of the affiliate in 1960, she began aggressively working on legislative proposals to improve opportunities for the blind. A keen educator, Pauline recognized the efficacy of Kenneth Jernigan's Iowa training program using the Federation's philosophy. She wanted that level of training in New Mexico. In 1963, she persuaded the state legislature to study the value of establishing an adult rehabilitation training center in the state, which threatened the monopoly the workshops for the blind had on the employment pipeline. Workshop supervisors attended the 1963 convention of the NFB of New Mexico, where they were able to coerce their blind employees into electing 4 agency supporters to the affiliate's board of directors. Pauline took swift action to guard against this hostile takeover of the organized blind movement by sending affiliate documents to the Federation's president, securing the treasury, and reorganizing the affiliate. All of this while running a growing school in Santa Fe. Whether it was in the president's chair or another position within the Federation, Pauline had a hand in more victories than we can do justice to this evening. From leading New Mexico to be the first state in the nation to pass the Federation's Model White Cane Law in 1967, to developing the Teachers Division of the National Federation of the Blind in 1970, for Pauline, the Federation was personal. Her community contributions outside the Federation were extraordinary and widely celebrated. Her school was admired for its quality and innovative practices. It would have been easy for her to decide that the organized blind movement did not matter. Except for her, it did matter. She was a blind person. She felt the pain of discrimination, and she understood the synergy of equality. The National Federation of the Blind fueled Pauline's hope for the future, and we helped her to know she could do something to shape that future. She brought perspective, diversity, knowledge and determination to us, and we gave to her the place where her blindness was a most important factor in her leadership, but the least important factor in her success. There may be no better example of the role blind women have played in the National Federation of the Blind than the pioneering, tough, persistent, dedicated, and generous women who have founded the three training programs that proudly call themselves NFB Centers. While these women, Joanne Wilson, Louisiana, Diane McGeorge, Colorado, and Joyce Scanlon, Minnesota, built upon the philosophy and methodology tested by Kenneth Jernigan, they made significant personal sacrifices and took risks that few would even dream to pursue. While each of these women has an extraordinary personal story, they share a common bond. They are all blind people who, until they came to know the heartbeat of our organization, had internalized some of the misconceptions about blindness that threatened to hold each of us back. It was their coming to be part of our movement which allowed the rest of us to benefit from their leadership. Did the Federation believe in them more, or did they believe in the Federation more? The answer most certainly is yes. Each of these women have brought their talents and energy to our cause, and their lives have been enriched by being part of us. From the perspective of history, now having 30 years or more of graduates from these centers, we can be certain that all of us, are stronger because these women invested in equality for the blind. In case anyone doubts the impact these three women have had on our movement, how about a cheer from anyone who has been impacted by the programs or graduates of our centers? There are thousands of examples of contributions, small and great, from blind people who happen to be women. From managing our scholarship program over the past 50 years, editing our publications, leading pickets and writing protest songs, directing our research and training institute, answering general information calls, testifying in Congress, building affiliates while raising families, commanding local legislatures, pioneering new teaching techniques, managing the operations of our Washington seminar, directing fundraising, to leading or serving wherever this movement has needed them, blind women have added synergy to our organization. That they were women was not nearly as important as the fact that they were blind people who believed in equality, had hope for the future, and were willing to participate actively in the efforts of the National Federation of the Blind. From Arlene Hill, practicing the techniques that blind people use to teach blind people to travel, to Everly Hairston, delivering a powerful address to the next generation of blind leaders from the steps of the Lincoln Memorial in Washington, D.C. We have overcome because of the everyday and extraordinary blind people that have given synergy to our movement. Tonight, I call on us to celebrate these individuals and the thousands of others I have not named by committing ourselves to carrying the march forward. Tonight, we celebrate the diversity of our organized blind movement, a movement that brings together blind people for a common purpose. Blind people who come with varying characteristics, different races, sexual orientations, religions, political points of view, gender identities, disabilities, economic circumstances, languages, talents, insights, and priorities. Yet in everything that matters, we are one as blind people. We cannot be divided. We share a quest for equality and hope for the future. It is our diversity that gives us depth. It is our long-standing commitment to work together that gives us strength. It is our synergy that makes us unstoppable. Tomorrow, we must again pick up the tools of progress. There are those that seek to divide us and slow us down. There are those who say we do not represent those blind people who have some usable vision. There are those who claim that for us, equality means only for blind people who do not have other disabilities. There are those who tell the story that in order to be one of us, you must fit a certain type. To those who share these false claims about us, we say, we, the blind, speak for ourselves. Our movement is for blind people, all blind people, and we will not let others who are not committed to equality of opportunity and hope for the future stand in our way. We will set the direction and the pace, and we invite all blind people to contribute to our synergy. We will not go back to a time when we need to fight the agencies for the blind for recognition. We reject, as we have before, accreditation without authenticity in an effort to validate mediocrity. We leave behind the days when technologies were built and later made usable by the blind. We move past, but do not forget the employment shackles of the sheltered workshops that pay pennies per hour. In doing so, we recognize that there are those who wish to go back to the good old days when the blind received what little charity was offered and the experts in the field were qualified by the amount of eyesight, not insight. To the extent that the past belongs to others, We declare once again this evening that the future is ours. Our future is filled with love, hope, and determination. Our future is distinguished by leadership, collaboration, and authenticity. And our future, as has been our pattern since 1940, is unified in the common bond of faith we hold with each other in this movement. My sisters and my brothers, blindness does not define us or our future. It does serve the most important role of bringing us together in this movement, a movement that is built on equality, a movement that feeds our hope for the future, a movement that empowers us to lead in all aspects of life, a movement where we come seeking a place to belong and where we stay because of those we befriend. Let us recommit to our march toward equality. Let us welcome new members into the family that we share. Let us direct our own future and reach for unimagined possibilities with synergy. Let's go build the National Federation of the Blind.
1: 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We're NFBRN, the National Federation of the Blind Radio Network.
2: Presentation of the Dr. Jacob Palatin Awards, presented by Everett Bacon. A photo appears on the page, the caption, "The 2023 Jacob Palatin Award winners with members of the Palatin Committee." Neil Soifer, Andy Burstein, Everett Bacon, Norma Crosby, Mary Ellen Jernigan, Peggy Chong, Donald Porterfield, Danielle Montour, Jessica Beecham, and Lindsay Yazzolino. After his introduction, Everett was welcomed to the stage with a song.

0: Man, I get Tina Turner. Is that not the coolest? That is way cool. All right, well, hello, my fellow Federation family. How are you all? All right, we have an outstanding presentation for you that I'm really excited to give. As President Riccobono said, the Dr. Jacob Bolotin Award, this is in its 16th year. I thought I'd give you a little statistics just to start us off. So we now have given away 75 Jacob Bolotin Awards. Can you believe that? After today, we'll be up to 81, so we're inching closer to giving away a 100 Dr. Jacob Bolotin Awards, which is pretty fabulous. Awesome, right? Okay, well, I don't know how many people here have read the book about Dr. The Blind Doctor? Oh, good. Excellent, excellent. If you haven't read it yet, you can go download it. You know, after you've downloaded your Amish romance, you can download The Blind Doctor, and you can read an outstanding story of a man who persevered through so many trials and tribulations to get to where he wanted to go. We all like to refer to Dr. Bolotin as a Federationist before there was a Federation. Dr. Bolotin, in his novel, you can read all about how he grew up as a blind person, different trials and that he went through as a young man, all the way up to, you know, there's a little romance in there. He found his wife, and you get to hear about his family and everything, but just everything he went through. One of the things I always like to point out is when he was in college. This was, in the early 1900s. He faced the same types of adversities that we faced going to college. He didn't have accessible textbooks. He had teachers doubting him. And so I think it's a real inspiration to college students of today to understand that we've been traveling this pathway, all of us have, and people like Dr. Bolotin started it, and we've been doing it for years and years, and we're going to continue to do it. We're going to continue to travel this pathway, break those barriers, and beat down those doors. So I want to also thank the committee members, the previous chair persons, Gary Wunder and Jim Gashel, who have come before me. I want to thank our current committee members. No particular order, Dr. Natalie Shaheen, who couldn't be with us here today. Mrs. Mary Ellen Jernigan. Donald Porterfield. Steve Jacobson. And board elect member, Jessica Beecham. Okay, well, let's get to the presentation. We have about an 8.5-minute video we're going to play for you now. So let's go ahead and cue that up.
1: Federationists and guests, the National Federation of the Blind is proud to introduce the 2023 recipients of our Dr. Jacob Bolotin Awards. Made possible in part by the generous support of the Alfred and Rosalind Perlman Trust and the Santa Barbara Foundation. These individuals and organizations have broken down barriers faced by blind people in innovative ways, changed negative perceptions of blindness in blind people, and pushed past existing boundaries to inspire blind people to achieve new heights. The three individual winners are Peggy Chong, the Blind History Lady, who is receiving her second Bolotin Award to fund a new and ambitious research project.
2: I think it is extremely important for counselors, rehabilitation professionals, social workers to know the history of the disabled, not just our eye disease, not just when laws were passed, but the successful people who made it in the world, that there have been blind people who have been U.S. senators, bankers, crooks, you know, murderers, that we are a cross-section of society and that we aren't the first to try something, so that we don't always feel like we have to reinvent the wheel every time we turn around.
1: Sharon Maneki of the National Federation of the Blind of Maryland. For over 35 years of advancing legislation to benefit blind people in Maryland and beyond.
3: I just wanted to say that there's this quote that I like, and I think it really symbolizes Dr. Blotton. Service is the rent we pay for living. It is not something to do in your spare time. It is the very purpose of life. And I think that's what he represents.
1: Neil Seufer, developer of math-capable assisted technology, MathCat, a free, open-source tool that allows software developers to make digital math content accessible to screen readers.
4: And the whole goal of MathCat is for vendors to be able to easily incorporate math accessibility into their products. It's open source, it's free, and it has a nice simple interface. So I'm hoping the excuse that I heard a lot of when I did Math Player about, oh, math accessibility is hard, we'll eventually get to it, that is no longer an excuse at all. It's not hard because the software does it. It's a library they just call. It's free, so it doesn't cost much, and it's simple to integrate into products.
1: Our three organizational winners are Accessible Pharmacy Services, for solutions that allow blind people independent control of their healthcare. 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
5: 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It's our primary focus. To be one of this year's award winners for the Jacob Blotton Award is validation that we are headed in the right direction and we're doing good things in the community. But we also understand that we're not done. This is not the end of the road. Accessibility and inclusion is a moving target that takes continual effort. 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But again, it shows that we're on the right track, but we're just getting started.
1: Astro Access, for its work to create opportunities for people with disabilities to participate in space travel. Here's Dr. Sherry Wells Jensen.
6: Humanity is going into space. That's kind of a given. We know what's happening. Blind people are going to be there. We are not going to be left behind. And so Astro Access is all about doing the research that we need to do to figure out what are the things that we need to change in the space vessels, in the space habitats, in training, in procedures to make it possible for a blind person to serve as an equal, trusted part of a crew. Or to go up on a weekend to the space hotel in however many years it takes for that to happen, right? So we are all about figuring out where what we need to change, both in the space programs, the governmental space programs, and in the increasing number of private space programs. What do we need to do to get blind people in line to go like everybody else.
1: The National Federation of the Blind of Texas, receiving its second Bolotin Award for Project BOLD, Blindness Outdoor Learning and Development. Here's Affiliate President Norma Crosby.
7: Project BOLD is an outdoor learning opportunity for blind children and their families, including their sighted siblings. It's a project that we took on as a result of receiving a grant from the Texas Parks and Wildlife Department. We asked children and their families to apply to be part of the program. As I said earlier, we not only invited the blind children, but their families, and we wanted to teach their sighted siblings how to be better allies for their blind sibling. And so it's, as the name says, Blindness Outdoor Learning and Development is what BOLD stands for. And we take children outside and do things like kayaking, fire theory, tent building, and philosophy about blindness. And we teach our children and their siblings in a pod, as a pod. And all of the instructors in the program are blind adults.
1: These winners will each receive a trophy and a monetary prize to advance their work to help blind people live the lives we want. Now, the National Federation of the Blind proudly presents them with their 2023 Dr. Jacob Bolotin Awards.
0: Now, that's some exciting winners, isn't it? Pretty exciting. Yeah. Okay, so I'm going to ask each winner, when I call your name and I talk a little bit about your particular program, to come up and we will hand you an award. So our first one, I thought I'd do this one first because I kind of wanted the loud applause right away. So let's just go with the NFB of Texas, $5,000. This program is called BOLD, Blindness Outdoor Learning and Development. It's basically to help blind families, blind adults, blind children get an opportunity to experience the great states and wildlife services and state parks in the great state of Texas. So Norma Crosby is here to accept the award.
8: I'm on this side of me.
0: On this side of me. All right. There you are. Thank you, Norma. All right. Okay. Our next award winner, Accessible Pharmacy Services. This program provides a fully accessible home delivery pharmaceutical services. Lynn Heights from Pennsylvania nominated them, and Lynn Heights said simply that, before this service, blind people were left out by pharmaceutical services. They didn't understand the needs that blind people had, and this service has now broken down those barriers for us to get our accessible pharmacy services. So thank you, Andy Burdenstein.
9: Thank you.
0: All right, thank you. All right, our next award, I'm really excited about this one. I'm excited about all of them, but this one's really kind of fun to learn about. Astro Access. So, their motto, I just want to read their motto to you. If we can make space accessible, we can make any space accessible. Don't you love that? I was reading about this program and some of the great things they do, and we have two blind astronauts up on stage right now. Danielle Montour and Lindsay Yasalino are here. They're honorary blind astronauts. Of course, they are more than just that because, you know, they have experienced zero gravity. I have not experienced zero gravity. They have done things like Danielle was telling me she had an opportunity to go into the rocket and be able to create an accessible tactile map for the sighted people when the lights go out so they can find their way. I thought that was really awesome. So I'm really proud of Astro Access. Danielle and Lindsay are here to accept the award, so congratulations. Again, $5,000 for them as well. Here you go. All right, here you go. Thank you. All right. $5,000 for them as well, $5,000 for Accessible Pharmacy Services, and $5,000 for the NFB of Texas. Now we'll move on to the individual awards. The first individual award winner, again, $5,000, goes to, I like to refer to her as our history, blind history lady, Peggy Chong. Peggy Chong has previously won the Dr. Jacob Bolotin Award for her work in the Blind History Lady program that she directs. But this is a special project that she is doing. She will be going to Washington, D.C. To go into the Library of Congress to review documents related to the Harmon Foundation. The Harmon Foundation gave awards back in the 1920s and 1930s to black workers doing all kinds of work with the shops and selling broomsticks and things like that. And they gave out these awards, and then the program stopped suddenly. And so she's going to be able to look into that and figure out why they stopped, figure out who won these awards. And, you know, I got a sneaking suspicion that after she does her research and finds out what she finds out, that this will have a space in the Museum of the Blind People's Movement. So thank you, Peggy Chong. Congratulations.
8: Thank you.
0: All right. Our next winner is not here today to give her trophy, but I know that she's listening on Zoom. Sharon Maneki.

0: Sharon Maneki. I love it. Sharon Maneki was the longtime president leader of the NFB of Maryland for many, many years. Ronza Hoffman nominated her for this award. I like to think of Sharon as a policy wonk before there was such a thing as a policy wonk. Ronza said that no other leader in any state has done more to advance the rights of legislation in a particular state like Sharon Maneki has. I'm just going to name three, but I counted some 15 listed on Ronza's application. Three that really stood out to me. One of the very first states to get a parental bill of rights for the blind. One of the very first states to require Braille certification for teachers of blind students. And one of the very first states to require accessible textbooks, not only K through 12, but K through PhD. She did it for both. So we will make sure Sharon gets her award. Sharon is also a $5,000 winner. Our last and final award winner, Dr. Neil Seufert. Dr. Neil Seufert is going to win $25,000. Dr. Neil Seufert has created something I wish I would have had when I was in school, an open source math accessibility tool. This allows blind individuals to be able to access math using software and tools for their screen reader. There's nothing else like it. And guess what? It's free. It's free to you. You can use it right now. It's an awesome service. We feel like this is exactly what Dr. Jacob Bolotin Award emulates. We're so proud of this. And so I'm going to ask Dr. Neil Seufert to speak to you for a minute, and I'm going to give him his award.
1: So thank you very much. It's a great honor to receive this award, and I have to say I'm a math nerd, so I'm not used to speaking before a really large crowd. It's not my forte, and so please bear with me. I'll make this as brief as I can. So I want to say, before hearing about this award, I didn't know about Dr. Bolotin. So I read about him. I read the book, and it's an incredible achievement. So I'll never match his determination or his accomplishment. But I found we do share one thing in common. We have the same birthday. So I'll have that. Thankfully, not the same birth year, so I'm not that old. I want to thank Dr. John Gardner, who 20 years ago asked me to help him make some software accessible that he couldn't, so that he could continue his research after becoming blind. And that ask has given me purpose in my life. It might surprise some people, but there are people who think that math is fun. I'm one of them. And for those who don't like math, it's likely because you weren't taught about what math really is. And I could go on and on about that for many hours, but I don't think that's what you want to hear about today. I just want to end by saying that I want to make the joy of math accessible to everyone, which is why I've been working on making math accessible and will continue to do so as long as I can. So again, thank you so much for this recognition, and perhaps this gives hope to some other math nerds that they too one day will be appreciated.
2: Thank you again, sir. Thank you again, Dr. Seufert.
0: Okay. Don't forget your award. Yeah. Nope. All right. That's it. That's our six winners. They're pretty awesome, aren't they? Thank you again to the Pearl Trust. Thank you to the National Federation of the Blind. Mr. President, that is my report.
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5: 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Smart glasses and hearing aids, the challenges in making all of that technology coexist. 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It's Jonathan Mosen bringing you episode 33 of Access On from the Jernigan Institute in Baltimore, Maryland, right ahead of our convention. But by the time that this podcast is published, we will be right into our national convention for 2025 in New Orleans, where if we're looking at all of this from a technology perspective, there's so much to see and enjoy and experience. I'm sure many people will have feedback to share. 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That's nfb.org/convention. And you can get up-to-date information there about what's going on. Remember, the National Federation of the Blind Radio Network, NFBRN, has extensive coverage from the convention. You can also check us out on our YouTube channel. There are many ways in which you can have a wee taste of what's going on at convention by participating virtually. And if you're listening to this when this is published on the Wednesday afternoon of convention, there is still a lot yet to experience, including all the general sessions. 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
6: Greetings, Jonathan. This is Stan Warren Luttrell. I wanted to give you an update from an experience that I had, because you talked about it on your latest Access On podcast. Your discussion about Freedom Scientific was quite poignant for me, because I have let my upgrade possibility lapse. I had two upgrade possibilities based on my name. I had a home annual license, and I also had a pro license, a perpetual license, based on certain situations that I had. Now, I received an email. Even though my upgrade possibilities have lapsed and I chose not to upgrade because I had some financial reversals that I won't discuss here, and upgrading was not something that was a possibility because I had a source of income dry up. That being the case, I was sent an email from the friendly folks at Vispero, and they gave me an option to upgrade either my home annual license or the pro license. Well, I decided to upgrade my home annual license because the upgrade cost of doing the pro license was, it was not a possibility for me. So I was given a possibility of upgraded in the neighborhood of $104 roughly. And, $104.50. Don't forget the 50 cents now. But anyway, I opted to do that. And the people at Freedom Scientific couldn't have been nicer, as has always been the case for me. So I now have a new working JAWS license. And the neat thing is, I've heard about many things like picture smart

0: about my dealings with Freedom Scientific. And of course, I always have narrator, and that's a possibility as well.
1: Thank you for sharing your experiences, Stan. Appreciate that. Stephen Hudson is writing in, and he says, as for the subscription changes, I do have to wonder why people need to call customer service to find out if they qualify for the discounted home annual subscription. This just feels like an unnecessary barrier. The only reason it would make sense to me is if there were people buying it when they weren't in the United States, or perhaps people in the United States were buying it for people who weren't in the United States. I'm not sure what else might disqualify someone, and that's also something that should be made clear on the product page or support pages. Whatever the case may be, whoever is in charge of these decisions dropped the ball when it comes to communication for sure, and I hope they handle things better in future.
2: Hello, Jonathan Mosen from Kenneth's Son in the state of Kentucky. One concern I have about this great big huge jaws increase is any potential employer is going to look at this pricing structure. Well, the business license, let's say, $2,200, as far as I can tell from reading the e-store. Any potential employer that would give us a try will immediately turn us down because the price of that screen reader is just too prohibitive. We won't even get a chance. If all other obstacles are gotten out of the way, the potential employer says, well, we'd like to give you a try. We believe that you know what you're doing. How much is the price for your special software? It is $2,200, sir. Over $2,000. Well, I'm sorry, we can't afford that. And we can't afford it either because we don't have any income or very little. Another concern I have about the business license is, as far as I can tell, it was stated on that e-store that you can have 3 keys under that business license. So you can operate 3 computers with JAWS. But you can't be operating the computer simultaneously. You have to have a special network license for that. And they just kind of left out the possible pricing for extra licenses or appendages to the license for, you know, different levels of networking. There was 2 or 3 different levels of structure, you know, for adding on a, I don't know if it was, what was it, enterprise and a district and then a lower level networking for, I guess, home use. You had to have an extra additional license. So this has me concerned, has a lot of other people in the community concerned. So what do we do about it? We could come up with a petition to ask the Sparrow to reconsider their structure of licensing or the pricing structure or whatever. I do know that JAWS, you know, other programs work well together. There are programs that you just about have to have JAWS on your computer to even dream of accessing certain programs where other screen readers just won't work. So, business license is just seems to me now to be prohibitive, let alone the home license. And if you want to pay any subscriptions, you may as well go ahead and save up and get the perpetual licenses. Something just has to be done. I don't know what, but something just has to be done.
1: Thanks for your thoughts, Kenneth. I suppose the argument can be made that if there are now subscriptions available, which is becoming the standard for the software industry, that may lower the barrier to entry, particularly for small businesses, if $2,000 for a license really is prohibitive for them. Although I think that it would be possible to make the case that that is a reasonable accommodation when it's an investment in getting a good employee who will be equipped to do the job well. but the annual license may be a smoother way to cover those costs.

0: Regarding the number of keys that you have access to in a perpetual license, I heard many, many presentations from Eric Damery over the years. And I remember he used to ask this question of an audience sometimes, how many computers can you have JAWS on? And a lot of people would say three. And at least in those days, Eric would say, no, you can have the license on as many computers as you want. What you do need to be able to prove, though, is that all those computers that you want the license on are yours and that only one is being used at a time. And that is also pretty standard practice, I think, to be fair, in the software industry. There are different tiers for individual licenses and also for network licenses. So with a network license, you'd expect that multiple people would be using that license at a given time, and the pricing reflects that. If you've got an individual license, then that's exactly who it's for, individuals. Certainly, I've been in a position where I might have had a home desktop, a home laptop, and a work laptop, and maybe another computer, I don't know. And Vispera has always been very good, in my experience, about making other activations available if they're necessary. Sometimes this happens too, unfortunately, if you're the kind of person who tinkers with things. And maybe you change a bit of hardware that just trips the activation and you need to reactivate. So it's a little frustrating to have to do that. But in my experience, Vispera has always been very good. And over time, they've actually got better about when that activation is required. It happens a lot less than it used to. So I don't think there has been anything significant that has changed in that regard in terms of the number of keys you get by default and what the expectations are, specifically that you will only use that on one device at a time. We did mention back in episode 31 that Freedom Scientific were due to publish a blog post on this subject. If you want to read the blog post, you can go to blog.freedomscientific.com, and it is there. You may need to scroll down a little by now. And to help you find it, the title of the blog post is How to Choose the Right JAWS, Zoom Text or Fusion Software Edition and License. Vispera mentioned the Access On account on Mastodon and pointed us to this post, so we appreciate that. And we in turn reposted it on the Access On Mastodon account so that our followers there knew that it was available. There have been some thoughtful comments from readers and customers, and if you follow us on Mastodon at accesson at nfb.social, you'll be able to find our reposting of that Vispera post and read some of the comments. But the feedback that we've got both on Mastodon and in other sources is that this blog post has really missed the mark in a couple of senses. First, it is very corporate and impersonal. What it doesn't acknowledge at all is the anxiety and the confusion that has come about as a result of Vispera suddenly pulling the JAWS annual home license option from the eStore without explanation, making people feel that the option had been taken away altogether. People have become used to using JAWS to get the job done. Going to another screen reader is a learning curve, and it may be that other screen readers don't quite meet the needs that that person has. And suddenly it felt like an option had been taken away with a massive increase from roughly $100 to over $600 to get what they'd become used to. If you're connected to the blind community, you know that this caused considerable concern. We received a lot of feedback about this at the National Federation of the Blind. There's no acknowledgement from Vispera of that, nor is there any kind of apology. The second area where this blog post still misses the mark is that it doesn't in that post explain the qualifying criteria for the JAWS Home annual license. It just tells people to call to find out if they qualify. There's a lack of transparency there, and if you're going to confront this issue, you may as well put in the blog post exactly who qualifies for the JAWS Home annual license and under what circumstances. It is good, though, to see that Vispera has restored some information on the eStore that provides some greater clarity, and we welcome that.
1: Hi, Jonathan. It's Chris Nussbaum here from the Greater Carroll County chapter of the NFB of Maryland. I wanted to bring to your attention and ask about a bug I noticed today with the DoorDash app for iOS, and I wanted to ask about it and whether either you or other Access On listeners have noticed this bug. What I noticed this morning as I was ordering something was that I didn't have any problem adding the first item to my cart, but when I clicked on add more items to add more to my cart, VoiceOver completely froze and I wasn't able to do anything in the app. If I got out of the app, VoiceOver eventually came back and I was able to do something more with VoiceOver, but as soon as I double tapped on DoorDash again, it froze again. And none of the ordinary reset procedures worked, turning VoiceOver off and back on again, or closing DoorDash in the app switcher, or even turning the phone completely off and back on again. None of that worked. I am running the latest version of iOS 18 and I'm using an iPhone 15. That also leads me to another question about InnoSearch and subscriptions to other services like DashPass or Amazon Prime. I have played around a little bit with InnoSearch and love the easy-to-use interface behind it, and I would love to use it more often. The one thing that keeps me from using it more to do online shopping is the fact that I have Amazon Prime and want to take advantage of Amazon Prime to save on delivery and other things. So I'm wondering if I can use InnoSearch to find my items but still take advantage of Amazon Prime when I order. I'm hoping that I can, because quite honestly, I've about had it with the Amazon interface, both in the iOS app and on their website.
0: Thanks for the bug report, Chris, regarding DoorDash, and another way for people to report this sort of information to us so we can gather data about what is going on and potentially approach companies where there is an issue is to fill in our inaccessibility tracker form. If you go to nfb.org/cena, that's nfb.org/CENA for our Center of Excellence in Non-Visual Accessibility, and then you can drill down to the Self-Advocacy Toolkit and Inaccessibility Tracker Form link. If you go in there, you'll be able to choose that you're reporting software. The form populates based on the choices that you make, and you can give us some information that way. It means that if we're able to make contact with people on the development team of these applications who can really make a difference, we're equipped with good quality information from a wide variety of people, and that is the power of collective advocacy. One thing that I would be curious about, Chris, is whether you had a Braille display connected at the time that you were experiencing this issue, because I have seen this with the DoorDash app before, and I found that certain things slow right down to a crawl if I have a Braille display connected, which is a bit of an issue because sometimes we have people over for dinner and we decide to get DoorDash in and I'm reading the menu to people and I find that as we start to add items to the cart, things just get more and more sluggish until I shut the Braille display down. This is connected with Bluetooth. In this case, it is a Mantis, which uses the HID protocol, but I'm not clear whether that makes a difference or not. We'll try and do some testing here at Cena to establish that. But if you did have a Braille display connected at the time, it would be interesting to see if it goes away to some degree if you switch the Braille display off or you disconnect the Braille display for that period. I mean, that doesn't make it right, but it might help narrow down the problem so that people can report it. And I would encourage everybody who's experiencing an issue like this with DoorDash to report it. Many of us do subscribe to DashPass, so our money is as good as anyone else's, and we want to be able to get the job done. So do feel free to contact DoorDash with this issue directly. A good bit of self-advocacy never goes amiss. And if you do that, do let us know how you get on. We'll be monitoring this one closely. If you have any reports on this, you can also write and join in the conversation here accesson@nfb.org if you want to be in touch. Regarding the inner search question, this one has come up on Access On before and in other communications that we've received from members about inner search. My understanding is that right now the answer is no. And that can be a deal breaker for some people who enjoy their Amazon Prime benefits. I know that inner search is thinking about this and working on whether that might be possible in some way to link accounts like Amazon Prime, or as they move into grocery and food delivery, perhaps things like DashPass and Uber One to an InnoSearch account, but it does not appear to be possible at the moment. It does appear, though, that this is a very frequent request that they are getting from the community. Jonathan, says Dave Carlson. Dave, says Jonathan, from long listening to your podcasts, I've heard of more than a couple different brands of smart glasses, amongst them the Ray-Ban Metas. I am returning my newly arrived Ray-Ban Meta glasses, with a sigh in parentheses, because I also wear Oticon Open S1 hearing aids. The microphones on the hearing aids, these are BTE style, point slightly backward and do not have any pickup toward the rear-facing Meta speakers mounted into the frames. I'm very disappointed. I can hear quite well when in a quiet room, but when around other noises, the volume is just not enough unless I cup my hands on one of my ears, which means it is no longer hands-free. Can you do a quick review of the other possibilities of smart glasses and whether any of them have the ability to connect to my hearing aids? I know that the Oticon are MFI, so that may not be possible, but if in the future I should replace them with Phonak with conventional Bluetooth, is there any possibility for the future? Thanks for your great show and looking forward to some hopefully good news. Dave, we've been talking to Meta about this. We meet with Meta quite regularly about various things, including Facebook accessibility and the range of Meta smart glasses that are emerging. We did, for example, advocate for an extended description mode that you could switch on in accessibility settings. That is there now, so we appreciate Meta listening on these points. One of the other pieces of feedback that we have given them is that it would be very helpful if you could pair the Ray-Ban Metas via Bluetooth with another audio device, such as a hearing aid. As you say, that would not necessarily help you in your situation because the Oticon hearing aids don't support standard Bluetooth. What you would be able to do is use the Oticon Connect clip, which does offer standard Bluetooth, so you'd have to carry that around in your pocket and pair it with any kind of Bluetooth-capable glasses that offered audio, and then you would be good to go. That would also mean that you could use the Envision glasses that way, because you can pair another audio device with the Envision smart glasses, which are essentially the older Google Glass. When we spoke to Agiga a few episodes ago on Access On, who were working on their Echo Vision smart glasses, they also understood this use case and said that it would be possible to pair a standard audio Bluetooth device with their glasses, which means that if you have a streamer that supports Bluetooth for your Oticon Open S1 hearing aids, or you switch to Phonak or another brand that will appear to these devices as a standard headset, you would be in good shape in that regard. It would be great to see Meta add this capability. And one of the points I made to them when I pitched for this is it would actually be good for them too, because when they're in noisy exhibit halls, like the noisy exhibit hall at the annual national convention of the National Federation of the Blind, they would be able to pair these glasses to Bluetooth speakers so that people could hear the output of those glasses in a noisy exhibit hall or even when giving a demonstration. I know that there are many blind access tech professionals who would love this too, because they want to demonstrate these glasses in an environment where if they could only just connect a Bluetooth speaker to the thing, it would make demonstrating them so much easier. So we very much hope that Meta will hear that call and add Bluetooth support at some point in the near future. There is a potential workaround, and obviously you won't be able to try this because it sounds like you've returned the glasses already, but many hearing aids, depending on their model, do come with a telecoil option. And the telecoil option normally comes with two settings that you can enable. You don't have to have them both enabled, but you can if you want. One is where you switch the telecoil on and it completely mutes the microphones. You don't want that because when you're walking around, you want to be able to hear what's going on around you. But there is another option, and that is that the microphones are working along with the tele coil. You may have found that there was a way that you could position the hearing aids so that the speaker and the tele coil were able to pick each other up, and you'd get quite good audio that way from the tele coil. The downside of doing this is it'll probably be quite precise. So if you're walking around a bit, they may get out of alignment, but maybe not. It depends on the aids and the position of the speakers. Also, you may get quite a lot of electromagnetic noise as you move around the world. Everything from fluorescent lighting to other electrical devices can come through on those tele coils. So it may not have worked for you, but it would be interesting to know whether anybody else tries that and how well that works in the real world. But certainly the best answer would be for these glasses to have Bluetooth audio support. We're going to talk podcasting in just a moment here on Access On. 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Oh, do you want a chance to announce our Give 25 winner at the convention banquet? 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We'll have drawings for prizes at convention for our challengers, and if you are the challenger who prompted the most gifts, you can announce our Give 25 winner at the banquet. 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That's 410-659-9314, extension 2430. Or you can send a check to National Federation of the Blind and mention Give 25 and the fund in the memo. The winner will be announced July 13th, 2025. Thank you for your generosity. Now we're going to continue to bring you highlights of our seminar on podcasting as a blind person. Last week, we provided you with introductory information. Now we're going to get into the details and talk about some of the equipment. And while there are apps for iOS that let you record and edit, I think most blind content producers will be happier doing their final production on a Mac or a PC. And I say this because I've yet to find a tool where a blind person can edit with the same speed and efficiency on an iPhone. You can certainly use your iPhone as a field recorder if you would like to do that, because it's a fully accessible field recorder. Although again, I think there are better options now, particularly given that an increasing number of devices from Zoom are now accessible. But if you're just getting started and you're not sure if you're going to stick with podcasting and you want to do some recording in the field, a smartphone will work fine. So what sort of computer do you need? Well, keep in mind that this seminar is about audio podcasting. Certain other forms of audio production, like creating music from scratch and creating video, are much more processor intensive than producing a podcast. So I would offer different recommendations for that scenario. But with podcasting in mind, the good news is that while what you have now may not necessarily be your audio production dream machine, what you have now should be just fine to get started with podcasting. If your computer is on the slow side, you may notice some delay compared with a faster system when you're performing complex post-production techniques, like adding dynamic audio compression, or when you are encoding to a format like MP3. But your present computer is highly unlikely to crumple under the strain of audio production. One area where you might have problems, though, is with the capacity of your hard drive. Recording a podcast, even at CD quality, is going to consume 10 megabytes of disk space per minute, assuming you're recording in stereo. So that's over half a gigabyte of storage per hour for raw podcast recording. And technology has advanced to the point that you probably want to go even better than CD quality, which will give you better dynamic range. After you've published your podcast, you may only choose to keep the published version, which is in a lossy format such as MP3 or M4A. So that'll take much less disk space, perhaps as little as a tenth of the size of the original file. But you will need to ensure that you have enough space to produce high quality audio. But what if you're going to go all in and get a new computer as part of your venture into the podcasting world? Well, first, will you buy a PC or a Mac? There are excellent DAW digital audio workstation options for both PC and Mac. Some of them are available on both platforms. PC hardware tends to be cheaper, and there is a wider variety of hardware and different form factors to use on Windows platforms. Mac, on the other hand, is highly regarded in audio circles, and its audio subsystem tends to be more robust and flexible. Given that you'll be learning a lot to get your podcast ready for publication, if you're comfortable with the operating system that you have now, whether that be Windows or Mac OS, if you buy a new machine, stick with the operating system that you know. Desktop versus laptop is the next question to consider. You can get some very reasonably priced laptops these days, and now more people buy laptops than do desktops. Most good quality laptops offer an accessory that turns them into a desktop as an optional purchase. It's usually known as a port replicator or a docking station. Using a laptop for audio production also means that you can take it places. If it's light enough, it'll serve as a portable recorder in some situations with the aid of a suitable audio interface. If you're just recording yourself, a USB microphone will do the job. My laptop has 5G built in, which means I can record and publish from anywhere, and that's a real advantage. Cloud computing services like Dropbox, OneDrive, and Google Drive mean that it's easy now to keep your data in sync across multiple devices. So in my home studio, where I'm doing this from today, I do have a very fast custom-built desktop, which is my primary recording computer. But I store all my audio projects in the cloud, so they also are up to date and in sync on my laptop. If I've recorded a podcast on my desktop in the studio and I have time to kill at an airport, I can just take out my laptop and do some editing. The changes sync back to my studio desktop automatically. Desktops give you more value for money. There's no doubt about that. You pay a premium for the portability, and at least in the PC world, they're much easier to upgrade. Be selective about what you put on a dedicated audio production machine. If it's running well, try not to weigh it down with non-essential software. Be sure that it has lots of USB ports as well, because you might end up needing to connect a lot of peripherals to it. If you're going to go with a desktop, there is one important gotcha that you need to watch, because it can spoil your podcast before it's begun. Some desktops can be incredibly noisy. You can minimize how much that noise comes through on your recording by making a good choice of microphone. And you can also apply noise reduction after your recording, which tries to take the noise out of the recording. The trouble is that if there's a lot of noise, sometimes those noise reduction techniques can't remove the noise without also introducing some weird sounds, like you're underwater in the audio, and those are known as artifacts. If you're buying a new computer because you want to podcast, then do it right and make sure the fan is really quiet. I mean, we all want fans for our podcast, but preferably the quiet ones. It might be easier to do now because many people are putting PCs in living rooms and they want them to be quiet in a home entertainment environment. So PCs have quietened down considerably on average. unless you're putting a Mac laptop under considerable load, they tend to be very quiet as well. If you're buying a brand name PC off the shelf, you can try to listen to it in a store somewhere in a quiet place to make sure that it isn't too noisy. But better yet, I would actually skip the brand names in the Windows world entirely and find a competent person who will build you a PC using custom components. That way, you can pay a little extra when selecting your fan to make sure that it's dead quiet. You'll be really pleased that you made that investment. Another source of noise can be your hard drive. Traditional hard drives are mechanical, and they can add noise that you don't want in a recording. You can minimize the chance of that noise being picked up by using an extremely directional dynamic microphone. The Heil PR40, which is what I'm talking to you on now, is a very directional microphone. And you'll hear the Heil mentioned time and again in podcasting circles because it's a popular choice for podcasting. Solid state drives, on the other hand, store all your data on a chip, and that makes them really fast and totally silent. The downside is that they cost a lot more. You get much more storage dollar for dollar with a mechanical drive. There are also middle way drives, and these are hybrid drives available where a small part of the drive is solid state, and the system tries to anticipate your usage to minimize use of the mechanical part of the drive. If you can afford solid state when you buy your dream machine, then please go for it. Now we're going to introduce Will Schwatka. You will recognize his voice from the Brow Monitor and other magazines. He's the person that makes our national conventions work so well from an audio perspective. He's an audio guy through and through, and he also looks after the Nation's Blind podcast recording and various other things. And I thought it would be great to have a chat with Will, particularly about microphones. Will's background was first in live audio, so he knows a lot about mics and mixers and things like that. So, Will, it's great to have you here. Thank you for doing this.
2: Sure. Thanks for having me.
0: Could we first talk about different patterns of microphones? What microphones pick up will vary from microphone to microphone, right?
2: Right. There's omnidirectional. I think you spoke about that, and not used in the podcast situation very often. It picks up audio from all around the microphone, including all the noise around you. And then you have directional microphones, and those directional microphones have different patterns as well, and cardioid being the next level, and then there's supercardioid and hypercardioid. So each time you go from cardioid to super to hyper, it's even less of a pattern. You have to really be in front of that microphone, and the more off-axis you get from the microphone, the less it picks up. So those types of microphone, you want to be in front, you want to talk right into it. The other thing with those microphones is omnidirectional microphones do not have anything called proximity effect, which is the closer you get to the microphone, the more bass response it has. So it's just something to think about. All the cardioid patterns have that. The closer you are to the microphone, the more bass response is going to pick up.
0: There is a tendency in the podcasting world for people to lean right into their mics to get that proximity effect. People think it sounds great. It can be a little bit overwhelming, right?
2: It can be, it's kind of a preference, I guess. And it depends on your voice. You're right. Some people do like it and some people don't. I can't see your microphone in your video here, but yeah. You sound great, but you don't sound bass heavy either. So,
0: right. If I lean into the microphone like this, we're getting not only proximity effect, but some plosives coming in as well.
2: Correct.
0: So, yeah, I try to back off a little bit. So there's also dynamic microphones and condenser microphones. What is the difference? And do you think there's one particular type of mic that's best suited to podcasting in that category, dynamic or condenser?
2: The difference is a dynamic microphone just does not have any circuitry in it. It's basically a moving coil. And when that coil moves, it creates the little electrical current that produces the sound. They're generally not as sensitive as a condenser mic. A condenser mic usually has power applied to it by a battery or what's called phantom power. They're much more sensitive. You don't have to apply as much gain to them. The other characteristic of a condenser is they generally have higher frequency response in the your S's and that type of thing, which I find not necessarily really necessary for podcasting or even human voice generally. I think a good dynamic mic is That's my go-to.
0: So unless you're in a treated room, and by that we mean there might be acoustic tiles all over the place, there might be some soundproofing, it seems to me that a fairly narrow cardioid pickup pattern, a microphone right in front of you, eliminating background noise might be the way to go for, should we say, an amateur podcaster. For example, actually, it's really much more noticeable here than it was for me in New Zealand. I'm sitting in my Baltimore apartment, and there are all these Hoonie motorcycle people who make all sorts of havoc outside my window. And so I found that having these very directional microphones like the Heil PR40 really makes a difference in a very urban environment like this, because it's picking up a lot less than it would with, say, an omnidirectional mic.
2: Absolutely. I think it's the way to go. I don't see any reason for the omnidirectional. I think you know, the less noise you can introduce, the better your audio is going to be. Again, it's just a matter of keeping in front of that microphone. If you're somebody who you can't move around and you can't turn your head, and, you know, even turning your head to, you know, gesture towards someone else in the room, say, can really affect the audio quality.
0: Right. So I'm just going to move off mic just a fraction, and now I'm way off axis. I mean, I'm way off. So I just can't get away from this mic any distance at all. And I like it that way. I actually have a second Heil PR40 a little to my right for guests. And when I'm using them both, there really is little bleed through between tracks. So that begs a question. If I'm on a budget, could I potentially save money if I'm going to have a guest in my little home studio by having one omnidirectional mic that I share between two people? Or is that going to sound horrible?
2: Yeah, because it depends on the room. It wouldn't be my first go-to. You know, you can kind of make anything happen. I guess it depends a little bit on how the room is treated, if it's a nice quiet room. Or it also, again, is going to give you less, I guess I'm getting ahead of myself here, how many tracks you're recording, but certainly wouldn't be my first choice. I'm not, you know, the proper room, I think you probably could gather around an omnidirectional mic and make it work.
0: The quality of microphones has started coming in at a much lower price point now. So recently, the Federation has purchased a few Samsung Q9U microphones. And these are interesting because they are also highly directional. So some of the people working with audio have them in their offices at the NFB. And they do double duty because they can plug straight into a USB port of a computer. And if all you're doing is talking and maybe using some sort of remote interviewing technology that we'll come to later, so your guest is coming in over the internet, that may be all you need to plug one of these microphones. There are quite a few in this category now designed for podcasters into the USB port of your computer. And then typically they have a headphone jack in them. You plug your headphones into the microphone itself. The microphone effectively becomes a sound card or an audio interface, and you have very good quality audio. So good quality doesn't have to be that expensive anymore. I don't remember what those mics cost, but it wasn't much more than $100.
2: I think they're $119 or something, right? Like that. And you know, you can't go wrong with them. They have the XLR output if you choose to use it that way. But honestly, like you said, a USB connection, they have a headphone jack on the mic itself. It can't be any simpler. And when you think about coming out an XLR and using a mixer or a separate interface, I mean, you're really adding another piece of equipment in between that microphone, which just generally just, you know, another maybe analog to digital conversion or just more noise and more money, really. So I think for simplicity's sake, they've really come up with some great ideas here. And for a couple $100 here, you can do it.
3: I'm a big fan of that mic. And I would also say we haven't talked about mic stands, but I think it is actually really important to have some kind of, it doesn't have to be fancy, but some kind of mic stand. You do not want to be holding that microphone. You want it to be sitting on your table so that you don't have that extra noise.
0: Yes. Don't fumble it. And the other thing too is if you are in a position where you can set up a studio in a spare bedroom or something like that, you may want to have a stand on your desk. It could be a swivel arm or a boom. When I was doing audio exclusively, I had this kind of really cool boom stand that hung upright, but it blocked the camera's view of me.
2: Yeah, that's half of my face is not showing. If everybody wants to know, I got a giant mic in front of my face.
0: There you go. You see, yeah. So I was doing a lot more audio conferencing, particularly during the pandemic. You know, I was CEO of an organization, then I was trying to run it remotely, and people needed to see me. So I got. It was interesting that you observed, Will, that you can't see my mic, but I am nice and close to it, and I'm still in view of the camera. So there are all sorts of low profile mic stands you can get that allow you to do video as well as audio. What is an XLR connector?
2: Well, it's kind of the professional standard. My background is live audio, and I started, you know, mixing bands and theater and that type of thing. And 99% of the microphones have this XLR connector. It's three pins, a plus, a minus, and a ground. And the thing about it is it shields noise. And in the live environment, maybe running cables very long distance. So this three-pin locking connector with this plus and minus and a ground just allows you to run, you can run a microphone hundreds and hundreds of feet without noise introduction, but it's not compatible. It's an analog signal. It's not compatible with a computer until it goes through a digital conversion with a mixer and an interface or a mixer that has a digital output. But it's a professional standard of, you know, it's a locking connector that can't pull out. It's a standard that's been around for, geez, I don't know, now 60, 70, 80 years.
0: Yeah. So this is where having a microphone that can cope with both just plugging into a USB port and XLR is useful, because you might take that mic into the field, and a lot of the Zoom recorders and other portable recorders still have XLR inputs. I see that Zoom has come out with a new thing, the Podtrac P2, which actually takes USB microphones directly now. But as a rule, they take XLR. So if you get one that does both, you have the best of both worlds. And it also, I guess, future-proofs you in terms of your microphone choice if you want to go to an audio interface later, which we will talk about. Also, newer smartphones, iPhone and Android, all have USB-C ports. So if you have a USB microphone, you can make sure that a cable goes from that microphone to the USB-C port of your smartphone, and you can record remarkably good audio with a USB microphone. Then there are the microphone headsets that a lot of people buy for their Zoom or Teams calls or something like that. And in general, to my ears, they're just not quite podcast quality. Would you agree with that?
2: No, they don't have the frequency response. You know, the standard telephones that we used to use, I think the frequency response was maybe 500 hertz to 3,500 hertz. And, you know, and the ear can hear, you know, really, not really, but 20 to 20,000 hertz, they say, but they don't have the frequency response. They, you know, they're more of a, they get the job done, and they allow your voice to be heard, and it's clear enough, but it certainly doesn't sound natural. I just don't think they make the quality. They do make XLR headsets that are much better, but the good ones are quite expensive as well.
0: Right. And then in the case of using a computer, you would definitely have to have an audio interface for that. But I haven't heard that many that plug into a USB port that really cut the mustard.
2: No. The typical Amazon thing that you're going to get for 20 or 30 bucks is just not going to cut it.
0: We all need a microphone, and we all need something to record with. But we're now getting to the point where there are forks in the road, if I dare use that expression these days. Are you going to be recording with other people regularly? And are those people going to be brought in via the internet, or do you want to sit in the same room with them? Many people record with a remote participant, and we will talk a lot more about the art of good remote interviews later. Obviously, it means that you have a guest or even a co-host anywhere in the world. And if you're careful, the quality these days can be exceptionally good, to the point that with the right tool, and if both participants say are using the same model of microphone, a listener would have no way of telling that you're not in the same room. But if face-to-face is viable for the kind of thing that you're trying to pull off, or perhaps you're going to interview people on location, then you'll want a microphone for each participant, as Will was saying, to really get it right. For this use case, when you take accessibility into account, it's very hard to go past the new range of digital recorders from Zoom, which include accessibility features. I maintain a podcast feed, and this is another resource for you to check out, called the Blind Podmaker. Podmaker is all one word. So if you search for the Blind Podmaker in any podcast app, it will come up. Anyone who wants to demonstrate something to do with podcasting is welcome to contribute an episode to that feed. It has been very quiet lately, as I've been busy moving countries and getting settled in to the new role and things like that. But do search for the Blind Podmaker, and you will be able to subscribe to that. Now, in there, you will find reviews of the Zoom H1 Essential, H4 Essential, and H6 Essential. There are also other products now in the Essential range, and they all have accessibility features. If you want a reliable, fully accessible recorder with 32-bit float, which takes the pressure off you when it comes to setting levels in the field, then the H4 Essential would be a good recorder to buy, along with a pair of identical microphones. If you're going to be talking with more than one in-person guest, so there'll be you and maybe two other people, you might go for the H6 Essential. If you prefer, you can use your iPhone and an Android phone as a field recorder. You can purchase an accessible audio interface, such as those offered by Audient or Focusrite. Plug the audio interface into your smartphone, and then you can connect the pair of microphones to the audio interface. I would recommend editing the interviews on your PC, though, or on your Mac, but this is a great scenario for recording, and there are plenty of accessible smartphone recording apps out there, which we'll come back to. Some portable audio recorders, including the Zoom range, will work as a USB audio interface, so they do double duty. You can use them standalone in the field if you're going on location, but you can also use them in your home studio. Now, I've used the term audio interface a bit. What is that? An audio interface is anything that converts an analog source, like a microphone, to something digital that can be stored on a computer. So yes, the sound card that's built in as a chip on the motherboard of your computer is an audio interface. Most likely, though, not a very good one, especially in the Windows world. You can also buy much higher quality audio interfaces for a reasonable price, and they connect to your computer via a USB port. They will offer inputs and outputs. Usually the inputs are XLR line combos. So if you want to plug the kind of microphone that Will was just talking about, an XLR, which is a professional grade microphone, into your audio interface, you can do that. And that's how you can record it on your computer or smartphone. There might be one or two inputs depending on the audio interface you buy. There might be a very large number. You can throw money at the problem and get a whole lot of inputs and outputs on these audio interfaces. Obviously, that makes them more complex. So buy what you need. Now, obviously, the cost of audio interfaces will vary widely. If you have a couple of guests in the studio, you want to be able to plug a microphone in for each guest to the audio interface. So it is important to buy one with enough inputs that accommodate the number of people that you usually work with. People often ask me if you should buy a mixer when you're podcasting. In my view, the short answer is no. There really is no need these days for a mixer if you are just podcasting. An audio interface is a better option for recorded work. If you're doing any live work, though, like internet radio, or as Will was talking about earlier, mixing a band, a mixer is the way to go. But that's beyond the scope of this webinar. There's now a little bit of blurring of the line because some good accessible audio interfaces now have mixer-like functionality. But the Focusrite Scarlett range and the Audient Evo range are two audio interface types that have accessible software to drive them. I produced a review of the audio interface I use, which is the Audient Evo 16, and you can find that on the Blind Podmaker feed. Focusrite also produces an audio interface range specifically for podcasters, and that's the audio interface I use at the Jernigan Institute. I have a Vocaster 2. If you're working with only one in-person guest and you are bringing other guests in via your PC or even your smartphone, this is a very good little product to look at. And again, there is a review of the Focusrite Vocaster 2 in the Blind Podmaker feed. When shopping for an audio interface, fully accessible configuration software is important. Some audio interfaces, like those from Audient and now Focusrite, have a feature where you can press a button, talk, and the audio interface sets the level for you. This is fantastic. It ensures that you don't feed too much signal to your recording device, which would result in distortion, or that you're not so quiet that you get additional hiss when you have to increase the level after you record. If you're new to this, It's a very handy feature. Now, another feature that I'd highly recommend when you're shopping for an audio interface, which again you can find in the Audient Evo and the Focusrite Scarlett interfaces, is a feature called Loopback. If you're going to be recording tech demos or interviews where someone's appearing via software running on your PC or your Mac, then you want Loopback. The Loopback function on an audio interface allows you to capture and record the audio that your computer is playing internally, like sounds from applications or your screen reader or online content, and it routes the computer's output audio back into the interface as an input signal, all without the need for physical cables. If you're using a multi-track digital audio workstation, you can have your voice on one track and the audio from your computer on another. This is great, not just for editing out any coughs or sniffs from your guests while you ask your question, but one of the biggest shortcomings of many technology demos in our community is that too many people talk while their screen reader is also talking, making it hard to hear what either is saying. If you've done this accidentally, since your loopback audio is on a separate track from your voice, you can simply edit out one or the other. 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
5: Serving Communion by James H. Omvig. Jim and Sharon Omvig live in Tucson, Arizona. They are leaders in the National Federation of the Blind, in their community, and in their church. Attitudes toward blindness are changing in this country, and one of the reasons for this is the steady day-to-day effort of people like the Omvigs. Here Jim relates an incident that took place in his church and how he and Sharon handled it. My goodness, things are so bad over there at the church now that they even have the blind serving communion. So said an elderly homebound member to one of her close friends and confidants on a particular Monday morning. The church in question was the one I attended for several years in Baltimore, Maryland. The poor blind man who had supposedly been so abused by this congregation was me. Here is how it all happened. At the time of this incident, I had been blind for many years and had been an active member of this church for a short time. Years earlier, I had had the great good fortune of encountering the National Federation of the Blind, and I had experienced enormously valuable training and insight. I had been taught, and had come emotionally to believe, that as a blind person I was simply a normal human being who happened to be blind, and that the opportunities for me to work and participate fully in the world were limitless. I had also learned that erroneous attitudes about blindness, rather than the physical condition of being blind, are the most persistent problems with which each blind person must deal on a daily basis. Finally, I had come to understand fully that as a successful blind person, I had an obligation to do what I could to help change those existing negative public attitudes. I was living to the hilt what I had been taught by the Federation. I had become an attorney and was the director of a major program of the Social Security Administration at its Baltimore headquarters. Additionally, I was married to a wonderful wife, had a fine young son, served as vice president of my Lions Club, was an active member of my church's governing board, and was also active in the local chapter of the National Federation of the Blind. My life was in every way normal, if busy. A few weeks before the communion incident occurred, I had been asked by the minister, we'll call him Bob, if I would be willing to have my name placed in nomination to become one of the deacons of the church. I agreed, and as church elections generally go, I was elected without a hitch. It had not occurred to me that one of the duties of a deacon, at least at this church, is to serve communion at the Sunday service. Sometime after the election, we had a day of planning and training. Early on, the minister, Bob, came to my sighted wife, not to me, and said, I'm making out the communion serving schedule of deacons for the year. Jim won't want to serve communion, will he? My wife, Sharon, is also well grounded in proper attitudes about blindness and in the knowledge that we have a lot of work to do to make things better. She knew as well as I that Bob's real question was, since Jim is blind, he wouldn't be able to serve communion, would he? Even so, she just smiled and said, I think you had better ask Jim about that. Then she came to me in another meeting and told me about Bob's question. What was I to do? One thing was clear. It would not be helpful or even desirable for either of us to become upset or angry. Far from useful, such a reaction would have served only to teach the minister and anyone else who happened to learn of it that the blind are not only helpless and incompetent, but also rude and ill-tempered on top of it. Frankly, I had not given a thought to the fact that deacons serve communion or the way in which I, as a blind person, might accomplish the task. I determined then and there, though, that it would be important for me to do it and that I would find a way. The National Federation of the Blind had taught me that. I decided to do it both because it was my duty as an elected deacon and because this would be a marvelous opportunity through quiet example for me to teach hundreds of people at a single stroke about blindness. We decided that I would just wait until Bob came to speak with me. But of course he did not come. Sometime in the early afternoon, Bob went to Sharon again and said, Jim won't want to serve communion, will he? Again, she said, you need to talk to Jim about that. And again, she told me, and I waited a little longer. Finally, toward the end of the day, Bob came to Sharon yet a third time. This time he sounded a little impatient. He said, you know, I have to finish this communion schedule today. Jim won't want to be on it, will he? This time Sharon said, come along, Bob. Let's go find Jim, and you can ask him. I can't speak for him. When they found me, Bob asked if I would be willing to serve, and I casually said, of course I will. He sounded more than a little concerned, and with some awkwardness, he finally got around to asking, but how will you do it? At this church, the deacons who are serving gather at the back of the sanctuary and then walk two by two up to the front of the church and up the steps to the altar. They take the trays from the minister or elders, and then go back down and serve the individual members of the congregation row by row. When all have been served, the deacons return to the altar to leave the trays and then walk again in pairs back to their seats. I told him that I had not yet had the opportunity to think about it, but that there was a way. And there was, and I did. On the first day I served, the church was abuzz. Later, Bob said to me with real warmth and an obvious feeling of pride, you were more of an inspiration here today than I was. I actually saw people with tears in their eyes. So it was that by Monday, the story had spread throughout the congregation, even to the shut-ins. It is true that the activity seemed noteworthy in the beginning, even remarkable to some. But the end of the story was the most gratifying for Sharon and me. For in a very short time, whatever I did, whether it was serving communion or serving as head of the finance committee or serving as a trustee, was accepted as the ordinary and unremarkable activity of a church leader. My blindness simply was no longer an issue. And through the years, Bob has become one of my best friends and a true believer in the cause of the blind. As I look back now, I'm glad that the question of serving communion came up. Bob learned from it. The members of the congregation learned from it. And my wife and I learned, too. we came to have an even deeper understanding of the normality of the blind and the importance of the work of the National Federation of the Blind.
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In this article, she describes innovations that are making theatrical performances more accessible to the blind and others. Here is what she says. Audio description, AD, makes live and recorded performances come alive for blind and low vision audiences. By narrating visual details, actions, settings, costumes, and more, it helps everyone fully experience theater, film, and other art forms. AD is now common in many movie theaters and on certain TV services, and it is gradually expanding into live theater. Experiencing Broadway and touring shows. My earliest experience with audio description were on Broadway in New York City. There, the description is often professionally produced and generally available for any performance once a show has been running for a while. These performances feature pre-recorded AD, individual sound clips carefully cued to match each moment, like any other sound cue, and synchronized with the performance through the miracles of modern technology. I also encountered pre-recorded AD on a touring show in Memphis, Tennessee. At the Broadway performances, the description ran through a provided tablet and earpiece, and at the touring performance, it ran through a free app on my phone called Gala Pro. I have since been told that Gala Pro is also an option on Broadway now as well, but that tablets are still provided for those who do not have or want to use their smartphone. Building local access in Central Arkansas. Little Rock, Arkansas, where I live, offers more live theater than one might expect, and many local theaters provide live AD for at least one performance of each production. I became personally involved in 2019, helping the Arkansas Repertory Theater, Arkansas Rep, our local Equity House, implement AD. An Equity Theater is a professional theatrical production company that operates under a contract with the Actors Equity Association, AEA, the U.S. Labor Union for Stage Actors and Managers. We lined up funding, equipment, and trained voice talent, even planning pre-performance touch tours of the set. Our first internal test in early 2020 was fantastic. I was thrilled beyond anything I had imagined. Then the pandemic abruptly halted the season. A couple of years later, Sandy Pinkstaff took our initial work further. Sandy's premier AD job came about because a former student was in town visiting family. This former student is now a parent. She wanted to take her young son to the Children's Theater in the Arkansas Museum of Fine Arts, and having AD would help facilitate her understanding of the action on stage. Drawing on decades of experience as a music teacher at the Arkansas School for the Blind, and as an orientation and mobility and braille specialist, Sandy trained with the Arts Access in Raleigh, North Carolina, and Mind's Eye in St. Louis. After retiring from full-time teaching in 2023, she launched Creative Descriptions, a business dedicated to organizing and promoting AD throughout Central Arkansas. Sandy has gotten many of the theaters in Central Arkansas interested in offering AD, and she is really good at organizing all of the aspects of this business. She puts together listings of upcoming theater performances and emails this information to potential attendees. Once she knows a person has tickets, she sends show notes and all of the other details, such as what time to show up and where to meet her for the equipment. Sandy's approach therefore facilitates access not only to the performance itself, but to more of the printed information that is available to sighted patrons. A Family Affair and Touch Tour Highlights. My husband and I recently attended an Arkansas Rep performance where Sandy's son Grant, a professional actor, delivered the live description. Before the show, stage manager Luisa Torres led a memorable touch tour, letting us handle key props and set pieces so we could visualize their use during their performance. Touch tours like this add a deeper layer to audio description. Luisa was so good, I asked, where else has she done this? She told us that during the regular, fall through spring, season, she works at Baltimore Center Stage, BCS, in Baltimore, Maryland. I enjoyed pointing out the connection that this city is where the National Federation of the Blind headquarters is located. When I thought through this connection, I called Chris Danielson, editor of the Braille Monitor and Greater Baltimore Chapter President of the National Federation of the Blind of Maryland. He and I had a great conversation, comparing and visiting about each of our audio description experiences. He brought up the general show descriptions that are often given before the performance begins. If you don't know this happens, you might miss a lot of informative details. This part of the AD usually contains information from the playbill and provides detailed descriptions of the set, characters, costumes, and other pertinent details that couldn't be included in the AD during the performance because of the obvious time constraints. If this pre-show

0: AD is a recording. It usually plays on a loop starting around 20 minutes before the show begins. I contacted the Baltimore Center Stage Theater and got to visit with Rachel Erickson, the Director of Properties. Rachel is a member of the Allyship and Advocacy Committee of the Society of Props Managers. She is very tuned into accessibility and shared with me the following insights. I was privileged to have close friends and mentors teach me early in my career that accessibility is at the core of a vibrant arts community. The Touch Tour program that we offer here at BCS exemplifies a core tenet of universal design, that an accommodation for some is ultimately a benefit for all. While we created the Touch Tour specifically for our blind and low vision patrons, it has become very popular with anyone who drops by. We have started offering additional touch tours at our student matinees, something that the teaching artist in me really enjoys. All our patrons benefit when we provide a tactile way to engage with the story, because theater, at its core, is an embodied art form. For the actual tour, I aim to curate a tactile representation for every visual storytelling element on the stage. A typical spread includes pieces of the set like floors, walls, and trim, entire costumes on dress forms, swatches of the fabrics used in costume builds, and actual or replicas of the majority of props that are handled prominently by the actors. We arrange this all on several tables in the public lobby outside the performance space, and always have an interpreter there who serves as a tactile dramaturge. Their task is to guide our patrons through the offerings while relating them to their place and importance in the story. Because we always offer the tour at the same performance as our audio description service, the audio describer often comes through for a tour as well to gain further context for their script. I was especially interested in learning more about Rachel's innovative ideas for the future. Something else I would like to include in tours is a topographical bird's eye view of the playing space with the current shows set on it. I've seen these incredible tactile maps at places as varied as the Sagrada Familia, Church of the Sacred Family, in Barcelona, and the Andy Warhol Museum in Pittsburgh. They instantly let you gather the layout of the space or image through touch alone, which is a welcomed anchor amid the flood of descriptive words. Rachel is currently learning 3D computer modeling with the goal of using the theater's 3D printer to build these set maps in the near future. She is very grateful that her role as properties director gives her access to these emergent technologies. The first line of Baltimore Center Stage's vision statement is, "We are building a theater for everyone," and this deeply resonates with Rachel Erickson. Leadership support for access. Arkansas Rep Executive Artistic Director Will Trice, a multi-Tony Award-winning producer, shares this commitment. "The touch tours certainly weren't my original idea, but they made perfect sense once I learned about them," Will told me. "Theater is a three-dimensional art form. Well, actually four-dimensional," he said. "Scenic and props designers create environments for the performances, sometimes literal, sometimes poetic. I'm not blind or low vision myself, but it seems like being able to establish a tactile relationship with those environments would make all the difference in connecting with the performance." And under the guidance of a professional stage manager, touch tours are a relatively simple offering for most shows. Community, culture, and advocacy. The impact of accessible theater is tangible. Whenever I attend a described performance, I meet new friends from the blindness community, many of them students at World Services for the Blind. These events facilitate our active participation in the arts and invite the broader public to see us as full participants in cultural life. The model is spreading, and those of us who feel called to do so can help that spread. Audio description is appearing in Arkansas State Park visitor centers and in museums and attractions nationwide. Sometimes all it takes is asking what accessible options exist. If you ask at an attraction and find out that accessible information has not been thought through yet, this could give you, and or your chapter or affiliate, a chance to let them know what they can do to make your experience better. Concluding thoughts and a personal reflection. The arts have always been central to my life. I met my husband while working at the Arkansas Rep in the late 1980s, back when I was sighted, and our son, who is also blind, served as the Rep's property manager in 2022 and 23. Watching AD and touch tours flourish today is deeply meaningful to me. They ensure that everyone, regardless of sight, can feel fully part of the living, breathing world of theater.
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2: 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Nobody can stop you. 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
3: The following message is brought to you by Mark Riccobono, President, National Federation of the Blind. Live the life you want.
4: Yes, we know the truth.
5: Greetings, fellow Federationists. Today is Wednesday, October 29th, 2025, and this is Presidential Release 554. We had a great Blind Equality Achievement Month in the National Federation of the Blind. Thank you to all of our local chapters for the tremendous work to get out in the community. I am recording this November release a little early because I will be headed out to the National Federation of the Blind Michigan Convention tomorrow to cap off a great Blind Equality Achievement Month for our organization. November always brings a couple of things to mind for me. Certainly the feeling of family gatherings that comes with this time of year, as well as the Federation family, which was founded first in 1940. November 16, 1940, to be exact, is our anniversary date. And so family gatherings and the Federation anniversary all come together during this special month of the year. Today, we have a great foundation of collective action, experience, and wisdom to build upon. And that is something that we did not have in 1940. It just didn't exist. We had to build it. So one of the important things that comes to mind for me during this time of year is reflecting on the progress that we have made as a source of strength for how much further we need to go. And it really is important to study where we've been in order to understand where we're going. This also comes to mind because of the Thanksgiving season, and it's an important time to reflect and give thanks on really how fortunate we are to have the Federation family and the movement we share together. Was reflecting that Melissa and I first moved to Baltimore in 2003, right about this time of the year, so 22 years ago. And we spent our first Thanksgiving in Baltimore, still moving boxes into our new rented space on Barney Street. And we had the opportunity to come to the national office to share the Thanksgiving meal with the board of directors and others who were here for the meeting of the board of directors. And I think it exemplified the best of what we experience in the National Federation of the Blind. I remember very fondly the feeling of shared family and experience as everybody, board members and others who were here for the Thanksgiving helped out with the cooking and serving and cleaning up, and much laughter and great stories were told. I also remember that there was a strong mix of conversation about where we have been and some of the struggles to get to where we were at that time, and also a lot of discussion about where it is that we want to go. And in 2003, we were just a few months before the opening of our new building here in Baltimore, the Jernigan Institute building. So it hadn't even been finished yet. So there's a lot of talk about where are we going? What are we going to do? What do we want to do? And combining these two things together, where have we been? And what does that help us understand about where we want to go? Really important conversations in the midst of bringing community together, which is what we do in the National Federation of the Blind. And so that's why for this anniversary year, we wanted to give that sense of celebrating, understanding where we've been, but also sparking conversations within our membership, across our chapters, about the history of the organization. And so this month, we're bringing to life in new ways the 50th anniversary book of the National Federation of the Blind, which is Walking Alone and Marching Together. Now, starting with our anniversary this month, we will be releasing on a weekly basis a podcast that shares the content of Walking Alone and Marching Together in new, I'd say, bite-sized chunks that can be digested on a regular basis, and I hope our members will use as a tool to have some deep dive discussions about the founding of the Federation, where we've been, and what that means for us today and where we would like to go. So I wanted to talk about it here on this release and introduce it to our chapters to make sure that our members, our leaders are thinking ahead about how to use this new tool with some great historical content. Now, as an example, in episode one, you'll be introduced to the publication and you'll also be greeted with the early segment of the book, which is called The Dark Ages and the Dawn of Organization. The book and that section of Walking Alone and Marching Together opens with this little segment, which I thought I would give to you to set the stage for thinking about this publication. It reads as follows. The year 1990 holds extraordinary significance for blind Americans. It marks the golden anniversary of the National Federation of the Blind, and so memorializes the first half century of collective self-organization by the blind people of the United States. This book is the story of those 50 years of federationism in America, the history of a unique social revolution, democratic and nonviolent, but not always peaceful. The drama of an irresistible force, some call it blind force, colliding again and again with the seemingly immovable objects of supervision and superstition, and the narrative of a minority group once powerless, scattered, and impoverished, coming together as a people and forging an independent movement, gaining self-expression and learning self-direction, proclaiming normality and demanding equality. Now, that is the first paragraph of one of the first sections you'll encounter from the book in episode one. I call this to your attention because this is an important tool for us to build discussions of philosophy within our organization, to understand and build the understanding of the history of our movement so we can really have powerful conversations about where we want to go and how we want to get there. Recognizing that this is now the 85th anniversary of our organization, we are now only 15 years away from our 100th anniversary. That means we can't rest on where we've been, but we really have to understand our progress and how significant it has been to put in perspective how important it is that we go the rest of the way in creating equality for blind people, and especially in a time and in a society that's changing very quickly, our progress is not guaranteed. We need to protect the ground we've gained, but also push even further. We know the power of collective action and coordination because we've been doing it for 85 years, but we really need to dig into the history to help us understand how valuable what we've built has become, how important it is to continue to build and then to spark our imagination about where we go in the next 15 years and beyond. And by examining the history, talking about it, studying it, we can really learn a lot about the future we want for each other as blind people in the National Federation of the Blind. So I want to encourage each of our members, each of our chapters, to use this new tool to spark those conversations in innovative ways, to plan on having this podcast available every week, a new episode to discuss, talk about. So there'll be plenty of content to discuss at, say, a monthly chapter meeting, but I hope that there will be discussions outside of our chapter meetings about this content. Most importantly, if you have questions, comments, if this content sparks ideas or things you're interested in knowing more about because of diving deeper into the history of the Federation, please write to me. I would love to know about it so we can think about creating even deeper tools for examining our history and discussing where we want to go. And furthermore, if there are other podcasts of this type that you would like from the Federation, I would love to hear that from our members as well. If you haven't already found the trailer for the Walking Alone and Marching Together podcast on your favorite podcast client, I would urge you to search for that. Along with National Federation of the Blind, find the trailer, subscribe to the podcast so that during the week leading up to our 85th anniversary, when episode 1 comes out, you will be notified and can get that content on day 1. Finally, I'd like to say that during our anniversary convention in 1990, Dr. Jernigan gave a banquet speech, and he said this about history.
6: So far as I can tell, there are only three possible reasons for studying history: to get inspiration, to gain perspective, or to acquire a basis for predicting the future.
5: As Dr. Jernigan often articulated after that, part of predicting the future is being part of directing what that future looks like. And that's what we do in the National Federation of the Blind. We don't just assume that the future is predetermined. We have determined for ourselves that we're going to be part of it. And that's why I'd like each and every one of us to get involved with the podcast, sharing the podcast, talking about the podcast, because it will spark those conversations about where we would like to go next in the National Federation of the Blind. That's why we bring our chapters together. That's why we have organized, is so that we as blind people can determine where we want to go and can build the future for ourselves. Now, as we come to the close of this release, I do want to wish everyone in the Federation family a very, very happy Thanksgiving season. I also want to acknowledge that for many in our Federation family, it is currently a very hard time, knowing that the government shutdown has had a significant impact on many, many blind people, both federal employees and non-federal employees. And so I, in addition to offering everybody a great holiday season and joyous Thanksgiving, urge us to continue to reach out to those members who may be in need and to show our generosity for those of us who may be less impacted, to reach out to our members who are being particularly hard hit at this time and do what we can do to give back to them. And finally, I'd like to say that I want to share a continued gratitude for all members of the Federation family, for all that you do on behalf of blind people, and certainly enriching the lives of myself and my family as blind people, the work that you do on a daily basis in the community, helps all of us, and I want to share a great deal of gratitude for that. Now, it would not be fitting to close this anniversary presidential release without some customary endings about history and Thanksgiving. Why were the early days of history called the Dark Ages? Because there were so many knights, of course. How was the Roman Empire cut in half? With a pair of Caesars, of course. And finally, what do you get when you cross a turkey with a centipede? Drumsticks for everyone. Let's go build the National Federation of the Blind.
3: 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Let's go build the National Federation of the Blind.
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8: Another insulin pump user by Bridget Kuning Polpeter. From the editor. In the April 2016 issue, we ran an article about the use of insulin pumps, trying to explain what they do, why a blind diabetic might wish to use one, and some of the pitfalls that spring from less than ideal accessibility when one cannot see a visual display. In that article was the concern that newer pumps are not more accessible than their predecessors, and that those which can be used by the blind are extremely limited. Bridget Kuning Polpeter is a Federationist from Nebraska. She serves as president of the Omaha chapter in addition to serving on the board of directors of the NFB of Nebraska. She is currently an MFA student studying creative writing at the University of Nebraska, Omaha. She lives in Omaha with her husband Ross and their son Declan. Bridget was diagnosed with diabetes at age 4. She says diabetic treatment has changed so much since she was diagnosed. She's been using an insulin pump for 12 years and loves it despite the fact that no talking pump yet exists. Here's what she says. I've been a type 1 diabetic for 30 years. Going through the gamut of diabetic methods and tools, I've seen a lot. Diabetes is an individual experience, meaning what works for some doesn't work for everyone. Certain protocols and treatments are essential for any diabetic. Performing frequent glucose tests, being mindful of carbs and nutrition, taking insulin and or other medicines if prescribed, doing exercise, and engaging in general healthy living. However, the amount and level of exercise I do may not be appropriate for you. Or, you may be able to eat pizza with little change in your glucose readings, while I may require a lot more insulin to counterbalance the carbs. I may have fewer insulin needs in a day, while you may need more. It can take time to figure out what works best for each person. This includes deciding if using an insulin pump is right for you. I have been using a pump for 12 years now, and I love it. A quick shout out to my endocrinologist who suggested I switch to a pump years ago. He never blinked twice at the thought of a blind person using a pump, and in fact, was the one to initiate the conversation. I have had the best control over my diabetes since switching. The reasons I love the pump: it allows me more flexibility with when and what I eat. I'm busy and active, and my schedule is not the same every day. I'm not shackled to a rigid meal schedule. It allows me to set various basal patterns throughout the day, simulating a pancreas better than most insulin regimens. If I consistently run lower at certain times of the day, I can lower basal rates for that time of day. If my weekend schedule is vastly different from my weekday, I have an entirely different pattern I can switch to for the weekend. With my pump, I can actually set several different basal patterns if I want. I also do not have to keep vials of insulin and syringes on hand or insulin pens and syringe caps all the time. The pump is on me at all times, and when I need to bolus, I press a button on a pump. A bolus is the insulin you take after eating carbs. In April's issue of the Braille Monitor, Veronica Elsie shared her experience with several pumps. Being an Animas Ping user, I wanted to share my experience, especially since I use the pump daily. Like Elsie, I used a Deltek Cosmo for years. I loved it, and if Smith's Medical were still in production, I would use the Cosmo. However, when the time came to switch insulin pumps, I found the Animas Ping to be the most similar to the Cosmo. I have now been using the Animas Ping for almost 3 years, and I have not found it overly difficult to use, and am generally happy with it. Elsie states, most actions require more confirmation steps than they do on many other pumps. I find this statement a bit misleading only because it comes across as if many functions are difficult to access or navigate, but in my experience, it's simply that the pump asks the user to press OK after most steps as a security measure. For example, when changing a cartridge, it will ask you to press OK for each function, those being unwind, load, prime, and fill cannula. The same confirmation is required when using the touch bolus button on the side of the pump. You press the touch bolus, it beeps twice, you dial how much insulin you want, each touch beeping, then it counts back what you delivered, making a beep for each count, then it beeps twice again, letting you know you can hit the button to deliver the insulin. All this is done to ensure safety with the pump. It may take a few seconds longer than some pumps, but I find it helps me, making sure I'm doing the correct function before moving on. In a nutshell, with most features, it's a matter of pressing the OK button after each function. The Animas Ping only has 5 buttons. On the face of the pump, 3 buttons are in a column on the right. The large round button on the bottom is the OK button. Above OK are the up and down arrow, up being above the down. On the side of the pump, to the right, is the touch bolus, between the cartridge reservoir and the battery. On the top right is an indented button, which is the contrast button. For sighted or low vision users, you can change the contrast of the screen, making it easier to see visually. So the button layout is simple and easy enough to use. The primary buttons you use are OK and up and down arrow. Elsie also states, would be able to enter BG manually if one could verify by keypad beeps. As it is, pressing button a bit too hard can cause scrolling, which would lead to errors. In 3 years, I have never had this happen. While it's unfortunate the pump does not beep each time you press a main button on the face of the screen, I have never had a problem with scrolling. The buttons are tactile and make a slight click which gives audio confirmation. Each time I press a button, it does the function. Scrolling has not been a concern, nor have I had errors due to this. If you press and hold, then yes, it will scroll, similar to pressing a key on the computer. If you hit it once, it does the command you want. If you hold it down, it scrolls or does another command. Again, in 3 years, I have never had a problem with scrolling, and keep in mind that I use the pump daily with no assistance. If you want to enter glucose readings manually, it is possible, and scrolling is not a major concern. I do not use this feature, but I do use the temporary basal adjustment, which allows one to increase or decrease basal rates for a certain period of time. I arrow through the percentages and times, choose what I want, and set it. This is handy when exercising or increasing activity, in which case you would decrease levels. Or if running higher and bolus corrections are not helping, but you don't necessarily need a permanent change, you can temporarily increase levels. I have never had a problem with scrolling when using this feature. Even with my Cosmo, I have always used the touch bolus when bolusing. Because my carb-insulin ratio can change meal to meal, I do old-fashioned carb counting in my head, then deliver it up with the touch bolus. You can adjust this button so that each time you hit it, it dials a certain amount of insulin. For me, the touch bolus button is set to deliver a half unit of insulin each time it's pressed. So if I need 2 units of insulin, I press it 4 times. I often don't need much insulin, so this is why my unit is set on half a unit. You can set it to deliver 1 unit or more with each press, depending on your bolus needs. Entering basal patterns can be done without sight. When entering the basal pattern, it's always at the same place. As long as you can keep track of your place, it's possible. I prefer to have sighted help, but it is possible, and my husband, who is also blind, and I have done it before in a pinch. This is another function in which I have never had a problem with scrolling. It is true that custom alarms cannot be set for low battery or low cartridge, but generally you know when a cartridge is low or the battery needs to be changed. The Animas Ping suggests using lithium batteries, which last up to 3 months, while regular batteries last about a month. So one would have a good idea when the battery needs to be changed. For me, 200 units of insulin lasts about a week, so when I hear an alarm at the end of the week, I'm 99% positive my cartridge needs changing. Now in 3 years, I've had one alarm alert me that was not a battery or low cartridge warning. I knew instantly it was not one of these alarms because it was not time for either to be changed. I had to ask for sighted assistance to read the screen to find out what the alarm was. It was nothing major, but I was unable to determine the problem alone. Here's a handy tool I've used for my pump along with other things. Using the FaceTime feature on my iPhone works well if I need sighted help. Someone can read the screen of my pump right over the phone. I have only had to do this a handful of times, but it works well. I have either memorized menus or have written directions I follow for menus for the functions I can access. Yes, some functions are a bit complicated to follow even with written directions, but enough of the pump is available to access in this manner to allow me to use it successfully. My A1C, which determines glucose levels over a 3-month period, is great, and my overall health is good. So this would demonstrate that if you choose, using an insulin pump can be beneficial to diabetic management. And the Animas Ping is a choice that works well for non-visual users. In my personal experience, considering it has no talking function, which is what we truly need, it has been beneficial and works well enough, allowing me to manage my insulin needs and diabetic care.
1: Letting the world know that blindness is not the characteristic that holds us back. We're NFBRN, the National Federation of the Blind Radio Network.
9: A Hands-On Guide Doing Hands-On Work in the Information Age by Fred Wurzel and Gary Wunder. There is a photo on the page, the caption, George Wurzel. From the editor, recently several people suggested that I interview George Wurzel whenever I talked about the need to address employment opportunities for blind folks whose passion is not found in books, letters, and working at a desk. One of the people who was most enthusiastic about publicizing the off-the-beaten-path work that George Wurzel has done is none other than his brother, Fred, known for being a longtime leader in the National Federation of the Blind. Fred and I have decided to work jointly to create this article, and it is in his voice that most of it will be presented. Here is what Fred has to say, with an occasional sentence thrown in by yours truly. When I received Gary's notes on my brother, Gary wrote in his email to me, I might not want to hire George to work for me, but I would certainly enjoy watching someone else do it, enjoying both his creativity and their failed attempts to manage him. I am totally impressed with our editor's ability to accurately portray the essence of a person in a sentence. This is why he is the editor, and this is a great way to begin this story. What do you say about a broad-shouldered, 6'6" person with a huge bushy white beard, a full head of curly dark hair, who wears bib overalls, has an engaging smile, and an easy infectious laugh? What if that person was on the first American expedition to cross-country ski across Lapland? What do you say about a person who has been an auto mechanic, a bicycle mechanic, a commercial woodworker in 3 states, was a partner baker in a bakery, owned and rode Arabian horses in endurance rides, makes props for the film industry, has had exhibits in modern art museums, and teaches blind people to do woodworking? What do you say about this person when you learn he was born with little eyesight and has been totally blind since age 19? What do you say if the editor of the Braille Monitor asks you to write about this person, and this person happens to be your brother? Dr. Joshua Mila of Smith Ketterwell Eye Research Institute says, he is a badass blind guy. I feel a need to begin by explaining why I want to tell my brother's story to the Braille Monitor. Among things I love are my brother and the National Federation of the Blind. They share a fierce need to be independent and, some people say, a reluctance to compromise, arguably, to their occasional disadvantage. I do not share the misgivings, but I certainly observe the fierceness in our common need for independence. George Wurzel, http://www.gmwurzel.com, has always been an adventurer, and it hasn't always been easy for him or those around him. The presence of young George was always accompanied by some kind of sound. It wasn't a radio or a record player. It was tapping, banging, chiseling, sawing, scraping, or running feet. Motion is a signature word for George. When he started riding a bicycle on the street, he could certainly hear moving vehicles and could detect most of them that were stopped, but he did have a problem with the postal worker. When we were children, the postman would deliver mail using a pushcart with a bag strapped to it. He and the cart didn't make much noise, and more than once my brother ran into that cart, spilling its sordid contents on the street and leaving the postman not only to reload and resort, but also to chase his newly freed letters as they were taken by the wind. The postman was a fine guy, but George's behavior did not go unchallenged. The postman confronted my mother, openly questioning the propriety of a blind kid riding a bike, and suggesting that she bolt down the cycle so George would no longer be a public menace. Mom's reply was that locking up the bike would do no good, since her son would only cut the bolts. This is just one of the problems when you have children raised by a father who loves tools and has a child who is eager to learn to use them, George remembers her saying. Now comes the age-old debate about nature and nurture. Growing up with George, I know about his innate and irrepressible curiosity. Our parents were hands-on folks, having grown up in farm families as most people of their age did. They were skilled at things like cooking, mechanics, baking, and foraging for wild berries, mushrooms, and asparagus. One of their favorite pastimes was playing cards with family and friends. We had an active and social environment in our early years. We were expected to be outside as long as the sun was up and only return indoors for food. Bathroom breaks were optional, us being boys and all, and living in the countryside most of our childhood. In our earliest years, we lived on 3 acres in Thomas Township, Michigan. Our father's excavating business occupied a lot of the 3 acres, with dump trucks, bulldozers, backhoes, dragline cranes, and innumerable other machines and fun stuff to play on. Late afternoons were always interesting, with the crews returning, doing machine maintenance like greasing the crawler tracks on the bulldozers and cranes, loading equipment onto the lowboy trailer to prepare for the next day's work, and the banter, always the banter among the crew. I learned lots of words that my teachers were not real impressed with. During the day, we had the run of the area with discarded underground gasoline storage tanks that were maybe 10 feet in diameter. What a challenge to climb up on them and to hear and feel the really cool, deep bass sound they make when struck with just the right object. In addition, we played on piles of used tires, catch basins, old abandoned trucks, and so on. Have you ever seen a fire hydrant out of the ground? It was a paradise for two curious boys. Later on, after we moved to northern Michigan and our father was selling the kinds of equipment that he had owned as a contractor, we lived on 80 acres with woods and fields. George and I bought a 1950 Dodge and a 1953 Chrysler New Yorker for $20 or $30 each. We proceeded to take the body off the Chrysler and make a dune buggy out of it, and we amused our friends by driving the Dodge through the fields at high rates of speed. I had some vision then. So, was it our genes that made George the adventurous entrepreneur, or was it our parents' hands-off style of parenting, or was it the teachers and adults we encountered? If you are a parent and reading this, I hope you consider these questions. Forget what CNN or crunchy moms say. Let your kids run free to go on adventures. Everyone will be better off for it. Although George appreciates academia, office jobs, and the so-called information age in which we live, they have never been his cup of tea. He is what most of us call a hands-on kind of guy, but with George, the term is not figurative but exceedingly literal. I learned by doing, by touching, by trying it myself. And you know, I'm not alone in this. Lots of blind people are just like me. They aren't suited to a desk job, but they are ready for some good, honest physical work. As I said, our father was a small business owner during our very young days. He owned an excavating business. Our kitchen was the office where the workers met in the morning for the day's assignments. Talk of machines, excavating, leveling, ditches, sewer lines to be installed. All were part of our morning conversation at the breakfast table. One time my father found out that one of his employees was taking the long way home so he could add extra time to his paycheck. This was an ongoing problem. When this employee came in one morning, George, only about 4 years old, said, "My daddy is going to fire you." I guess this prepared George for his future of managing employees in his various businesses. George's story is more than a blue-collar versus white-collar career discussion. If one considers George's thought process, it transcends these artificial definitions. Some people would say that George is eclectic. Others would say he has simple common sense born of his view of life. He is a synthesizer. He creates new space and concepts out of thought and creativity through tools, wood, flour, spices, and agriculture, all contained in his mind and born out of a rich experiential base. What bothers some people is that George refuses to make overly simple blanket assumptions about doctrinal issues. Chair caning, piano tuning, and door-to-door sales have been stereotypic professions for blind people. Now the pendulum has swung, and many, if not most, counselors are guiding blind people away from jobs that have traditionally been good-paying. Even the Randolph Shepherd Program, arguably one of the best employment programs for the blind, has trouble getting counselors to refer potential businessmen to it because it is one of those stereotypical blind guide jobs, even though some blind people are making six-figure incomes. Dogmatism just isn't in George's personality unless it concerns the proper care and use of tools. George does not frown on what some dismissively call the traditional blind jobs. If they create real American money, I like them. We should argue when people say that the traditional blind jobs are the only ones blind people can do, but we should never argue that, because we have done them in the past, we shouldn't now see them as good, honorable, and lucrative jobs. One of the highest values of the National Federation of the Blind is developing positive blind role models to demonstrate, firsthand, that blindness is not what holds us back. As George says, in years past, schools for the blind, at least the Michigan School for the Blind, had many blind teachers. One of these served as a positive blind role model for me. Frank Rosnowski taught many manual skills, including shoe repair and chair caning. Another role model was Jesse Manley, who taught piano tuning. Many of us made good money as students during evenings and weekends pursuing these occupations. Frank Rosnowski could carve a chain from a single piece of wood or a ball in a cage. He was an inspiration for me, showing me that a blind person could not only be skilled at woodworking, but could earn a living doing so. I had no skill or interest in piano tuning, though it paid very well. He continued, "Almost everyone would like to work for what they get. They may take public money, may believe they deserve it because some disability has befallen them, may tell themselves they are just getting back what they or someone else has paid in, but no one feels as good about taking money as they do about earning it. I have argued and fought against sheltered workshops for their exploitation of the blind. They have long been a thorn in my side, but I am not opposed to creating environments that pay blind people a real and meaningful wage," George stated with passion evident in his voice. When around George, there is usually some kind of smell. It is the fragrance of wood shavings or sawdust, the nose-twitching smell of some kind of wood finish, the industrial odors of motor oil, WD-40, or gasoline. If you are lucky enough to get in his kitchen, there will be a wonderful aromas of lovingly made brothy or creamy soups, the homey and delectable smells of fresh bread baking, or the aromatic vapors of a pot of chili simmering that promises a welcoming mealtime. When George operated his countertop business, he provided lunch for his employees. This was an economic move to keep his employees close by so they returned on time to work, but it also was a way to share his hospitality, his creative cooking skills, and his concern for others. At age 19, George started his own woodworking shop in Traverse City, Michigan. "For the first 2 years, I worked a full-time job from 8 to 4 at a bicycle and ski repair shop, which gave me money to support my habit, woodworking. In doing that, I became a bicycle technician, fixing and repairing bicycles. This was a great job for me as a blind person. Put the bicycle up on a rack, figure out what was wrong, repair it, and, sometimes at the peril of other people, I'd go riding to test my work." In this job, George also learned to repair and mount ski bindings and was good enough that he was invited to Las Vegas by Salomon, the seller of running shoes, skis, and snowboarding equipment, to work the National Ski Show in its booth. All of the emphasis on the safety of ski binding equipment was driven by insurance companies who would get sued if an accident could be traced to mechanical problems with the skis and their bindings. In order for me to qualify, I had to take a test for certification. The test involved looking at 40 ski bindings and determining which one of those 40 was constructed correctly. In my group of test takers, I was the only one to find the ski bindings that had no problem. Lots of us found the 39 that had problems, but I was the only one to find the pair that was put together correctly. I think the difference may be that most folks come in looking for problems, but I am an optimist and tend to assume that things are okay until I find that they aren't. But back in Traverse City, having no money to pay rent for his part-time business, George made a deal with the owner of a commercial office building to use the unrentable space in the basement for his woodworking shop. For the right to use that space, I cleaned his bathrooms, cleaned his hallways, and shoveled his snow. Because of my job and the building's business hours, I had to do these office building jobs after 5 in the evening. So after working from 8 to 4 in the bicycle shop and 5 until 9 or 10 at the office building, I could work at making products in the shop. In about 2 years, George bought his own building. The business was open for a little over 9 years, but after buying some new machinery and adding to his original building, he was forced to close in 1982 when the economy crashed and interest rates were sky high at 20%. This meant that the building industry came to a screeching halt. Losing the business took almost everything George had. You know you are poor when you can move all of your belongings halfway across the country on a Greyhound bus. What he left behind in Traverse City was a lot of classic woodwork in a renovated historic county courthouse, beautifully made store fixtures in many of Traverse City's gift shops and retail stores, Traverse City's longest bar in a bowling alley, and beautiful furniture in people's homes that they will pass on to their children. The city is richer than it was when he came there and shared some of his passion and creativity to earn his daily bread. George moved to Hickory, North Carolina to get a degree in furniture production management from Catawba Valley Community College. The reason for going back to school was that my failure in Traverse City led to the recognition that I needed more skills to be a successful business person, he said. While at Catawba College, he was hired for a temporary job assembling upholstered couches for a furniture sample maker. North Carolina hosts the headquarters of a number of major furniture companies. Companies have samples made of their new designs to develop manufacturing systems and to show their customer buyers. It was a rush job, and the owner needed people who could use tools and knew about upholstered furniture. It surprised me that I actually got a job in North Carolina. The owner hired 6 people and let 5 of them go at the end of the job. He kept me. I was working with guys who were the best of the best. There were no slackers. I am very good at setting up machines and am not satisfied until they are perfect. Good enough is not good enough. After learning his trade, George went to work with people who were creating a kitchen cabinet manufacturing plant. The reason I was hired to start a European-style cabinet factory is that there is no room for error in European cabinet manufacturing. Precision is absolutely mandatory if the cabinets are to come out right. There is no tolerance for slop. They owned the building, and I was responsible for purchasing the machinery, equipment, and tools. I set up the plant, trained the employees, and started seeing production go out the door. But George does not always play well with others, so he and his partner separated after a couple of years. One of the partners I got along with quite well, but the other partner and I had a personality conflict, and, in addition, I wanted and thought I deserved more money. Soon, George started another company of his own, Sell America. His first engagement was with a company selling woodworking routers used for a variety of woodworking applications, including putting finished edges on tables, picture frames, and a multitude of other functions, nothing to do with computers. The business I contracted with wanted me to do marketing, but my goal was to become an independent representative and work with several companies selling other products to different businesses. George's business morphed into something different when his mother suggested he make a pretty box for his veteran father's internment flag. The triangular box was attractive and could be displayed either open or closed. She showed it to a neighbor who knew someone in the funeral home business. He in turn showed it to the director of the funeral home, who said, "No one is doing anything like this. This is a great idea." So George built some prototypes, did some horse trading with a photographer, created a brochure, and had about 100 of them printed up and distributed them by hand and by mail. His company began selling to local funeral homes. Within 2 years, he had 2,200 accounts coast to coast and was making about 17% on every box he sold. After seeking and being awarded a contract from both the Army and the Air Force that he could not fulfill without the capital, George began looking for an investor. In that search, he found someone more interested in purchasing the company than investing in it. I won't say how much it sold for, but it allowed me to be a bum for a while. I believe it was Mark Twain who said that money doesn't bring you happiness, it just allows you to purchase the type of misery you most prefer. Bracket. Our sources suggest it was actually English comic Spike Milligan. Close bracket. In North Carolina, George had a lady friend who owned a bakery, so he spent a couple of days each week working there, baking, making soup, and building up the dessert business in local resorts. He spent a couple of days working in his shop and spent the rest of his time buying, raising, training, and selling Arabian horses. Horses were a passion he had from early childhood. In summers during high school, he worked shoveling manure for a local horse raiser in Traverse City, Michigan, in order to earn a little money and mostly to be around horses. All of these part-time jobs he did for 3 or 4 years before he decided he needed to go back to work. George moved back to Lansing, Michigan, and started a business in an abandoned storefront which he and some partners renovated. Its purpose was designing, building, and selling kitchen cabinets. The business also included a unit dedicated to countertop fabrication. In true George Wurtzel style, as my business grew, I decided I liked working by myself more than I did with others, so we split the cabinet sales business off from the countertop business, it being the one I took. When anyone spends even a short amount of time with George, they will come to associate him with flavors. It might be some warm whole wheat or sourdough bread from the oven. He might offer a newly discovered craft beer, a particular love of his. He has a signature key lime pie. Simple things like oatmeal and pancakes are always something special. Quality fresh ingredients, skillfully and creatively prepared with George's attention to detail, are hallmarks of his culinary presentations. In the early 2000s, when the economy, including the building and remodeling sector, started to fall apart, George closed this business and went to work as the executive director for Opportunities Unlimited for the Blind, where he had been serving as a board member. His job was to run a camp for blind children, and this he did for about 5 years, something of a record for George. During this time, George brought the camp program to a new level of excellence and learned that he liked teaching, and especially teaching young blind people. In 2009, the camp won the prestigious Dr. Jacob Bolotin Award for Outstanding Programs Serving Blind People. George acted on his idea to combine art and cooking by designing and having the campers build an outdoor clay oven for baking pizzas and bread. He hired Steve Hanchu, a nationally known blind artist, to oversee the design and construction of a dragon-shaped oven, later named Smorge. The campers were the primary designers and builders under Steve and George's oversight. After working there, George moved to Minneapolis, where he worked for Blind Incorporated. I told my brother in an email that if I made it a year, I'd be surprised, and I actually worked there for about 2.5 years. I was really proud of myself, and besides, I really needed the money. I'm a really creative person, and I really don't like being pinned in. I can be a difficult employee because I'm really strong in my opinions, and eventually those opinions have caused me or my employers to say that it is time for me to move on. I've always wanted to have complete control over my life and what I did, and I believe that everybody should have that. My rub with much of rehab is that too often you have this 30-year-old person telling a 40-year-old that we're going to make you a desk jockey, when that 40-year-old's skills, talents, and abilities are in his hands and not in his academic ability. Luckily for me, when I was a young person in rehab, we had 2 or 3 people known as job developers whose jobs were industry-based. They didn't have fancy degrees, but they knew how to go out to a factory, look at those jobs, show the factory how a blind person could do them, and then teach the blind person what they needed to know to get and hold a position there. Now you have rehabilitation agencies in the country that are so focused on getting people degrees that they know nothing about blue-collar work. I meet too many rehab workers who are just dumbfounded at what I do, and they say, "How do you do what you do?" And I find myself asking, "How can you do what you do without knowing this?" When I started at the Michigan School for the Blind, they had just quit raising chickens and teaching people how to take care of them and to do some animal husbandry. I don't know when the last time was that you priced free-range eggs, but they are $5 a dozen where I live, and it costs about 3 cents per egg to feed a chicken. There's really good money in that, but when I talk to people about this, they say, "Do you really want blind people to go back to raising chickens?" And I say, "Yes. If the blind person wants a career in agriculture, and there is a likelihood there is money to be made. Nearly everyone eats eggs in some form or other every day." Except for those times when I didn't want to work, I've had a job since I was 13 years old, either working for myself or working for someone else. This is because I've developed a skill set that suits me well, and I've learned how to sell my skill set to people. When you run your own business, it's like having a job interview every week because you have to go out and sell yourself, whether it's to a company or a potential customer. You get a guy who wants to build 5 or 6 confectionery stores, and you want to build all of his cabinetry for him. You have to go out and convince him that you can build the product the way he wants it, give him the quality that he wants, and do it in the time frame that he wants. You know, he looks at you as a blind person and says, "I don't know how the guy gets across the street, so can he do all this stuff for me?" This is something George has faced over and over again, but if you do the job long enough in a city like Traverse City, Michigan, people start to know you, your business starts to have a reputation, and then the company becomes the symbol of what you do, rather than the blind man who leaves people with the question of whether or not he can do it. It is hardest when starting out and actually gets easier as you get bigger. When we Americans wonder what the newest trend is, we look to California. George is currently working for the San Francisco Lighthouse. In an interview for this article, Executive Director Brian Bashan, https://lighthouse.org/blog/lighthouse-names-Brian-Bashan-as-new-executive-director-CEO, had a lot to say about the approach that organization has with respect to rehabilitation of blind people. There is a need for outside-the-classroom informal learning, informal mentoring. One of the great opportunities is what comes in nature. When I took the job at the Lighthouse, one of the reasons I did it was because the Lighthouse has owned for 65 years this amazing camp on 311 acres in Napa, with every fun thing and bit of infrastructure you can think of. So it was my dream to bring a critical group of blindness-positive people together and build that camp. That's what George is really at the center of, literally building that camp. As George sees it, my current job is the best retirement work one could have expected. Brian Bashan engaged in some rather unfair recruiting practices. He called me on a day when it was minus 18 in Minnesota and 72 degrees in San Francisco. The line that clinched the offer was, "You could be living here." Before my interview, I had met Brian a couple of times at NFB conventions, but he says that when he considered what he wanted done, I was the only person on his radar. He has a grape-crushing building that was built in the 1920s. It is a 2-story building with about 3,600 square feet, and he wants to convert it into a place where we can teach blind people fine arts. The entire top floor has become a woodworking shop, which contains all my tools, and the main floor of the building is going to become a pottery studio, a general sculpture area, a leather working shop, and then we'll have a small gallery space for people to display and sell their stuff if they so desire. Once the building is done, the San Francisco Society for the Blind will start teaching classes. I can do some cursory instruction in pottery and in leatherworking, but we will find people whose professions are to do these things, and we will hire them as instructors. We have a stream of people going through here. Some of them want to be good craftsmen for their own enjoyment, and others want to be good enough at the work to do it at a professional level and make a living as an artist or an artisan. One of the things George hopes to have is big gardens, and to raise the produce to feed the people.

At Employment of the Blind, we have to look at the complete spectrum. We can't just be an organization that helps blind law students. We can't be an organization to cream off the top people from the top universities. We have to provide different paths for people who want different things. So, yes, we do help blind attorneys, but we also have something we call employment immersion. There we work with individuals in a very intense multi-month process to learn all the techniques that blind people use to find jobs, secure jobs. Each job in employment immersion is one-on-one, so a person who has a desire to work, let's say in radio station advertising sales, we work with him or her to determine, how do you find these jobs? What are they called? How do you approach this? What if you have no experience? How do you disclose your disability? How do you build a network of people? This is far more than just the regular processes involved in pursuing job postings. There's a lot of work that goes into getting people to feel that they deserve a place at the table. The sense of teaching folks about our history and our collective mission and the legitimacy and the normality of being blind. George observes that other fields cry out for blind people to explore them. While at the bicycle store, I also learned to string tennis rackets. What benefit is that? Well, a man who works for one of the Williams sisters makes $300,000 stringing her rackets. Now, you may not make that much, but you can string a racket in 20 minutes. We asked George an uncomfortable question. So how did you avoid falling into the trap of doing nothing and getting paid for it? Well, for one thing, I suffer from what the Germans and the Americans call ants in your pants. I can't sit still. I just can't. The second part is that I needed to have money to do what my adventuresome side wanted to do. Bicycling, backpacking, canoeing. All of these are things that require money. In 1974, I had a custom-made tandem bicycle built just for me. At the time, it cost me $1,000. That's at least a $7,000 purchase today, and maybe as much as $10,000, depending on what you want. Social Security does not supply enough jingle in one's pockets for those kinds of things. A photo appears at this point, the caption, George teaches a student how to use a lathe. George did not set out to become a teacher. He said, it wasn't until I was the director at Camp Tusmahita that I realized that I had a talent and, most important, a love of teaching woodworking. I work with every student as an individual. I begin with teaching measuring using a click rule and begin to form a picture of the student's skill set. My goal is to help every student get to the level they want, whether it is a simple hobby with simple tools or a full-blown shop making commercially marketable goods. This is their choice, not mine. My role is to help them to fulfill their dreams and needs. I interviewed Dr. Joshua Mealy, http://www.ski.org/users/Joshua-Miele, for this article. Mealy is a blind researcher at the Smith-Kettlewell Institute. The Smith-Kettlewell Eye Research Institute is a nonprofit, independent research institute affiliated with and located adjacent to the California Pacific Medical Center in San Francisco. Dr. Mealy does work with systems for blind people to gain access to complex data such as digital maps, tables, and other digital images, and uses touch and speech to simplify access to complex information so that blind people can do research, work, and learn in fields dependent on mathematical and graphical information. Dr. Mealy recently participated in a workshop conducted at the newly completed woodshop at the Enchanted Hills Camp facility. George has personally done a lot of the work to renovate the old building, and he also supervised the work of volunteers and tradespeople on the project. Mealy's views on careers for the blind is, if you're not going to do it, it should be because you don't want to do it, not because you can't. I can't stand the idea of a brilliant physicist being forced to make brooms because that's his only option, but I also can't stand the idea of somebody who wants to work with her hands being forced into the knowledge market because some rehab counselor says that's her only choice. But Mealy didn't just learn about woodworking at that event. He learned much more from George, and from the moment they met, as Mealy puts it, just as much as learning about the tools and the wood, I feel like I learned about teaching from George. When I met him and we started talking, I had this immediate sense that I was dealing with somebody who was at the top of his game. Jason, J.J. Medall, http://www.atguys.com/store, is a blind entrepreneur who runs a company known as atguys.com. He attended the same woodworking class as Dr. Mealy. He has known George for many years, since Jason was very young and a camper at Camp Tusmahita. Jason is not likely to have any inflated opinions of George, having seen him in action in many settings and circumstances. George's expectation for me was that, with enough practice and attention to detail, I could certainly become as good as him if I put my mind to it. And he has that expectation of all the students. He doesn't dumb anything down.
He'll certainly

0: certainly break down complex concepts in a way that beginners understand if he needs to. The way he taught things, he would help you figure out a way to do it. Whether it's when he's teaching a woodworking class or sitting around a campfire telling stories about his travels or his life experiences, you get the feeling that nothing can get in his way. As an entrepreneur who has started my own business, George was one of the people I looked to, realizing I don't have to do things the way other people tell me to do them. I can make up my own rules if I want, and I will live and die by my own rules. George was one of the main people who encouraged me and gave me the mindset that I could create my own business, as opposed to just going to college and taking a job offered by someone else. George is kinesthetic. George is all about textures and shapes. The way things feel in the hand or under the foot is an important factor in George's work. Many of his artistic objects have unusual shapes, and most include some highly finished surfaces. He often chooses woods that have unusual grains and grain patterns, which can be felt. Other times he chooses very fine-grained woods with a satin finish. Curves are sensual and evocative in his decorative objects. Whether it is a utilitarian piece of furniture or a whimsical wine stopper, the tactile experience will always exquisitely fit the application. I remember going with my father to the hospital in June of 1954 to pick up our mom and my new brother. I remember little trinkets Mom brought from the hospital. Since then, I have known my brother's propensities, his quirks, and the unique person he is. He has an artistic streak. I am sure there are books about what compels someone to do art. Art is not as concrete as most of George's other endeavors. Not all his art pieces are functional, though all his functional pieces are certainly artistic. One student of George's was an artist named Emily Gassiao. http://www.emiliegossiaux.com. Emily has a hearing loss and was struck by a truck while cycling. She lost all her eyesight in the accident. She chose to attend Blind Inc. to learn to live as a blind person while George was teaching there. Emily's artistic skills were well developed before her accident. Now she needed to learn how to express herself in new ways or express herself in her former ways using alternative skills of blindness. It was up to George, along with the Blind Inc. staff, to help Emily figure out that she could do art as a blind person and then help her develop new techniques. Here is what Emily said in a speech about George's teaching. This man has given me a priceless gift and showed me a valuable lesson. That sight has nothing to do with making art. It's the vision within that matters. In an interview for this article, Emily said, "When I went blind in 2010, I was very uncertain whether or not I could still be an artist or continue going to the art college, Cooper Union. Even though everyone I knew, my family, friends, and my doctors were all very supportive and believed that I could still be an artist, I didn't believe in myself. So I started to consider doing other things and dropping out of art school because I was very overwhelmed by everything and too scared to go back to school. When I met George in Minneapolis at Blind Inc., I was so amazed and inspired by him and the work he does. We instantly became friends because I felt like we had a lot in common, and I appreciated everything I learned from him. He really believed in me, and knowing a person like George exists in the world gave me the courage to keep going to art school and making art. He showed me the skills to make objects and sculptures with my hands again, using chisels and a mallet for wood carving. He also challenged me to think creatively and helped me make my visions for art in my head become physical and real. For that, I am eternally grateful for George and his continued support. Thanks to George, I went back to Cooper Union and graduated with a Bachelor of Fine Arts, and now I have a studio in New York City where I make sculptures and have shows. I hope one day I can do the same for another person, what George did for me." Professionals, laypersons, and a lot of us blind folks often talk about careers that are good for blind people. From chair caning and piano tuning to psychology and social work, all perfectly wonderful professions in and of themselves, blind people have been herded into them because they are a simple fix. Lots of blind people do them, and this makes work easy for teachers, guidance counselors, and for blind people who are unsure of themselves. Many people associate the roots of the NFB with Iowa. This is for good reason. Dr. Jernigan put into practice Federation philosophy there and proved that our ideas could produce superior results. Our deep roots go to California and even the Bay Area where Smith Kettlewell and the San Francisco Lighthouse are. Dr. Tenbrook and before him, a STEM person, math professor Newell Perry, studied and developed the positive philosophy of blindness that is now one of the core principles of the National Federation of the Blind. The Bay Area seems to be a place for upstarts and sages to mix, mingle, and create change. Given the 75 years of our organization and the 40 years preceding it, the Bay Area has certainly led a revolution in the field of rehabilitation for blind people. It hasn't stopped. With Brian Bashan, Dr. Joshua Mealy, George, and a lot of other rule breakers and entrepreneurs, the future is very bright indeed. George is living the life he wants and showing us all a path of our own. Whether high-tech or primitive crafts, we can all see that it's not blindness that holds us back.
1: 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Because low expectations create obstacles between blind people and our dreams. NFBRN, the National Federation of the Blind, Radio Network.
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4: Hello, and welcome to the Nation's Blind Podcast. I am Melissa Riccobono, back with you again. So happy to be back. And I'm here where?
5: Anil Lewis. It's convention time, ladies and gentlemen.
4: It is convention time. There is no question about that. We are working hard to get convention going. And I don't know, Anil, what's your favorite part of convention?
5: Convention. That's my favorite part. Oh, my goodness. I mean, the crowd, the people, the energy, all of the good work, everything.
4: I mean, I agree with you. I guess more so, I love the presidential report. Mm-hmm. I love that recap of what we've done. And the second thing that I really love is something that some people, I think, kind of shake their heads and groan. And no, it's not the financials. Those are also very important, but they're not really my
5: entertaining
4: favorite part. That's right. But I love resolutions. I think they are so important. They are proof that we truly are an organization that is run by our members. Mm-hmm. Anybody can write a resolution. It might not get passed, but that's the process, right? Mm-hmm. And anybody can speak on the floor for a resolution. If it gets past the committee and you feel strongly for or against, you're able to speak on the floor. And I will never forget. And I don't remember. It's funny that I'll never forget it, but I don't remember part of it. I don't remember what resolution I spoke for or against. I just remember feeling very passionate and just getting goosebumps when Dr. Maurer called on me. And at the time, I wasn't a state president. I mean, I felt like I was kind of a nobody. I wasn't really, of course, because none of our members are nobodies. But it was just such a powerful experience that I was able, as a member of the National Federation of the Blind, to stand on the floor of the convention and state my point of view about this resolution, either for or against. That just sticks with me. And I've seen other people, I've seen young students be able to do the same thing. And I think for some people, that's really when they truly become members of the National Federation of the Blind.
5: I agree. The resolutions component for me is a reaffirmation of the commitment of the National Federation of the Blind to be member driven. And I think, unfortunately, many of our members miss that aspect of what we're doing. Otherwise, the resolutions committee meeting would be overflowing. Mm-hmm. But it is that opportunity to see how deliberative the leadership is with respect to getting that feedback, considering that feedback from our members, and really not with just feedback, but that direction from our members. And the other important piece of it, I think that if people pay attention, it really helps them understand the nuance of the decisions that we have to make regarding our policies.
4: Yeah.
5: So many times, many of our members come to us and they think that it's just black and white. It's just so simple. You're either for or against audible traffic signals. You're either for or against truncated domes. And when you listen to the deliberation of the resolutions committee, you find out that there are some considerations that need to be addressed in order to come up with the true policy that we can execute. Sure, it's nice if one person introduces a resolution and thinks that they have the answer, but then it has to be run across the spectrum of our membership to get those different perspectives to come to a consensus policy or procedure that we can implement all together. That's where the collective action comes to play, and the resolutions are at the foundation of stimulating our collective action.
4: I completely agree. I am going to talk just a second about something that's in the interview that we're going to hear, but I think it's such an important point that it bears repeating. Just because a resolution might fail does not mean that we are saying that we don't believe in whatever it is. We're not against the policy because a resolution fails. We're only for the policies on record of the resolutions that pass. And so I think people might get very angry and say, oh, the NFB, they're against such and such, or they're against that. And no, it's not necessarily that we're against the big picture. It's that we couldn't pass that particular, or didn't pass that particular resolution the way it was worded.
5: Right. And it doesn't mean we're not going to take action.
4: Right.
5: Many times during the process, we consider, no, this doesn't need to raise to the level of a formal resolution. There's plenty of work that we can do. Like our advocacy and policy team can take some action on this. Our blindness initiative staff can really do some research and integrate, you know, develop a program or project. So again, the process is to get that feedback from our membership. And again, the direction from our membership. And then the leadership can make a determination as to which resources we should bring to bear in order to affect the change that our members want to see.
4: Absolutely. So we have a really cool conversation to bring to you. We actually have President Riccobono. He has done a conversation with Resolutions Chair, and this is Donald Porterfield. They are going to share their thoughts on resolutions, and it's a really nice conversation. So should we get to it?
5: Sounds good.
6: Greetings, fellow Federationists. It's a pleasure to be back on this episode of the Nation's Blind Podcast to talk about resolutions. And I'm even more proud to have with me to banter and talk about one of the most important processes we have in the Federation governance, our resolutions, the president of the National Federation of the Blind of Arizona, and a member of our national board, Donald Porterfield. Donald, welcome.
7: Well, thank you for this opportunity to talk about resolutions, the important role it plays in the work that we do here in the National Federation of the Blind.
6: So, Donald, to start off, I think it would be great for you to give listeners of our podcast just a little brief background sketch on your history and experience in the Federation.
7: I first joined the National Federation of the Blind back in 2011. And if I'm not mistaken, it was April of 2011. And I attended my first national convention that same year in Orlando. It was an amazing experience. You know, I was fairly new to being blind. And for some reason, I thought that I was a singular type blind person, that I was going to blaze trails as this brand new blind attorney. Because there couldn't be that many of us, could there? I mean, I found out that I was wrong. But I got my first leadership role later that year when the affiliate president in Arizona, a gentleman by the name of Bob Kresmer, asked me if I wanted to take on the legislative and advocacy director position here in Arizona. And of course, I asked, do you have guidelines? You know, about what to do. And he says, no, you know, kind of up to you. And he gave me a lot of leeway to do advocacy, to do legislative work. And then he encouraged me to run for a position on the board, which I did, and I was elected. And then he encouraged me to run for the vice presidency, which I did and was elected. And when he stepped down, I moved into the role as the president. I've been on the National Resolutions Committee for several years now. You know, I look at that process as one of the most important things that we in the Federation do. But my short history, like I said, it runs from 2011 to the present. You know, I've been a member of the Federation for about 11 years now, and I've held, you know, various leadership roles, been really active in terms of legislative and advocacy. And like I said, I believe in the function and the role that resolutions play in what we do.
6: I think it's a great example of how leaders come to be leaders in this organization in many different ways and with many different backgrounds and capacities. And obviously you stepped in with some experience and some training, but you also declared that you were ready to work and ready to help out with the decision-making process. And I think so often people miss the fact that the Federation provides a very blank slate for you to get involved in helping to build the organization. And resolutions is an important part of that because it is a political process. You have to draft something that can garner support, but really anybody can draft a proposed resolution and bring it to the committee. Now, I, of course, take the resolutions extremely seriously. It kind of sets out a roadmap for my work, especially guiding our staff and other leaders during the year or the years to come. But Donald, can you talk from your perspective about the importance that resolutions play in our movement?
7: I guess one of the things I've heard it said and I've seen it work is the National Federation of the Blind, we're a democratic organization. You know, we elect our leaders. Every member gets an opportunity to vote. And so the resolutions come from individuals who care about the advancement and the independence, the equality that blind individuals such as the two of us, you know, work every day to help achieve. And not just the two of us, there is an innumerable number of people working on those things. And because they're voted on by the membership, it's more than just the proponent who has ownership in that resolution. It's our entire organization because it has an impact. And our anticipation and hope is that it's going to positively impact each and every one of us. So like I said, I believe that the process of selecting and reviewing and discussing and voting on resolutions goes to the core, to the foundation of the National Federation of the Blind.
6: Can you talk a little bit about, from your perspective as chairman, your willingness to work with people on taking their idea and getting it into resolution-worthy form?
7: We are definitely going to continue that process. We've already had resolutions that are starting to roll in. And, you know, we're reaching out to those individuals, trying to get back to you within 2 days, 3 days at the max of receipt of the resolution. We might not have the exact direction to point you in, but, you know, we will acknowledge that we have received your resolution. And whether it's me or another member of the resolutions committee, it might be, you know, a member that's from the state of that proponent. We will try to make sure that somebody helps get the resolution into final form. And final form means so many things. There's a formatting, very sort of stylistic thing. And we have people that will review the resume for, you know, for grammar, for spelling and things like that, because it's a document that represents us. But making sure that the research has been done, you know, is there more research that needs to be done and put into the whereas clauses? Anybody that's read the resolutions realize that a resolution is, whether it's half a page or 2.5 pages, it's really one long sentence that talks about an issue that we, the National Federation of the Blind, need to address. So we will still have individuals that are willing to work with writers of resolutions to assist them in getting it into that final form that can be presented to the committee.
6: So nfb.org/resolutions is a great place to find examples. So Donald, we talked about people writing resolutions and the individual writing it and submitting it may or may not be the proponent, but there does have to be a proponent for the resolution that appears at the committee meeting to defend the submission of the resolution. Can you talk about the importance of the proponent appearing at the meeting?
7: The one thing we say every year about the resolution is that the resolution does not stand for itself. There has to be more. The proponent is there to articulate what was the general impetus or thrust of writing this resolution and what this resolution ultimately hopes to accomplish. essentially in our democratic process, it's akin to a bill in the House or the Senate in that the proponent is serving as that sponsor. And it's possible your resolution gets voted down. If the proponent is not available or not in convention to support that resolution, there's very little they can do to revive that resolution if the committee votes it down, but they feel strongly enough about getting it in front of a convention for a vote. So having somebody that can speak to the reasons, the subtleties of that resolution, I think is very important for our understanding.
6: So process number one is to get a resolution in final form to the committee, and the committee can support that process of getting it into final form. Step number two, if it's going to appear in front of the committee, there has to be a proponent there to speak for the resolution. Now, the committee has an important job of recommending resolutions to the general body of the convention. So the committee votes them up or down. Now, as you point out, if the committee votes them down, it makes it harder to get them to the floor, but they can, in fact, get to the floor of the convention if the resolution has the support of enough delegates to the convention. It can still appear on the floor as recommended by those delegates.
7: That is correct. And I believe the number of delegates is five.
6: Five delegates. That's correct.
7: So if your resolution gets voted down and the committee will debate and discuss the resolution, we won't modify or change it. Now, if there's a misplaced comma or something, we might clean that up, but no substantive or major changes will be made by the committee to a resolution. And we'll vote it up or we'll vote it down. And as President Riccobono just said, up votes go to the convention floor and down votes, unless the proponent can obtain the support of at least five delegates in attendance, the resolution does not go for a vote in full of the full membership. And there is a third thing that can happen with a resolution, in addition to it being voted up or down. The proponent can withdraw the resolution, especially if they feel like sometimes it might be covered by other policy initiatives, or sometimes they might realize that, well, I need to do more work because I really can't answer all the questions that I think need to be answered in order to gain support for this resolution. And so it can be withdrawn as well.
6: That's a great point. You know, we hope that enough due diligence is done at the front end, but proponents that recognize that their proposed policy statement may have some flaws do the responsible thing by pulling their resolution. So there are a number of ways to get it to the floor. By the way, another one is that the board of directors, which of course represents 17 leaders of the federation, most of whom, not all, are delegates. So the board of directors could bring a resolution to the floor. And once in a while that happens. If there's an emergency item that comes up during the convention after the resolutions committee meeting, sometimes that will happen. Now, the committee simply recommends the resolution to the convention when it brings it to the floor. And by the way, if the committee votes a resolution down, that does not set policy for the organization. And the same is true for the convention. If the convention votes in favor of a resolution, it becomes policy. But if it votes a resolution down, then it doesn't make a policy statement at all. A lot of times people want to attribute voting a resolution down as adopting a policy that is opposite of what's stated in the resolution. And that's, of course, is not the case. So an important political distinction there.
7: And like you said, it was talked about the national board bringing resolutions is also, I think, an important thing for individuals to know, because sometimes there are things that, as you said, that happen quickly and at the last minute that need to be brought to the convention floor. So writing a resolution, coming up with the ideas for a resolution, it's a year-round process. It's not just something that occurs in the summer of our convention year or late spring. It's a well-crafted resolution, especially if it's a technical resolution dealing with technical matters, it will probably take some time to draft that resolution and to do the research. So I would encourage people to begin the process of resolutions now and indefinitely immediately after we've presented the resolutions to the convention.
6: Yeah, it's a great point. And some resolutions even start as local issues that get discussed, debated. And that's what we do in our organization as blind people. We get together and we We share ideas and decide what major policy statements of the organization should be. I know we're running short on time, but we should also say that policy statements, resolutions, once they become approved by the convention, they become policies of the organization, but they can evolve over time with future resolutions. And I think a good example of that is when you go back and look at 20 years ago, when we first started talking about the problems that quiet cars, silent and hybrid vehicles posed for blind people, the convention wasn't quite sure if it really felt that we should go ask the government and car manufacturers to do something big and bold about it. So you can go back and notice that over a period of, I don't remember, 3 or 4 years, we had resolutions that progressively showed that our community was evolving its understanding of the important thing that this was going to be. And that ultimately led to our passing a very strong resolution about the need for federal law, which was signed into law in 2011 before Donald came around to the Federation. And during the pandemic, we saw the final outcomes of those regulations. I was commenting to a friend who came and picked me up in a Tesla the other day that thank goodness that car makes a sound because of the work of the National Federation of the Blind. But it shows that our policies also evolve. So, Donald, I want to make sure we don't get away from this conversation without you telling folks, how do they reach you?
7: There are a couple of ways to reach me. One, of course, is by phone, and I'll give you that in just a minute. But resolutions can be sent to resolutions@nfb.org, and those come to my inbox as well as the inbox of a couple of other individuals. I can be reached by phone at 520-850-2180. If you insist upon snail mail, my address is 7360 East Vactor, and that's spelled V as in Victor, A-C-T-O-R, Ranch Trail, Tucson, Arizona, 85715. The quickest ways, of course, is by sending the email to resolutions@nfb.org or giving me a phone call. If I don't answer during the day, leave me a voicemail and I will get back to you. One important thing I did want to say about resolutions before I close is that when writing a resolution or when you have an idea about something you think is a resolution, I think an important question to ask is, does this really require a resolution or should I create more work for President Riccobono and ask that he write a letter to an organization or a business or a government entity? Because sometimes we can get in the door and get those things started. It doesn't always have to wait till convention time.
6: That's a great point. And of course, as individuals, we can do a lot to push businesses. I mean, for example, is the Federation on record as in favor of accessible websites? Well, yes, we are. So you can point to that in a communication to any business out there, and you don't need a statement from the Federation about that. So you can also utilize the resolutions in advocacy work on behalf of the National Federation of the Blind and in our individual work to self-direct and empower blind people to break down the barriers that stand between blind people and our dreams. Donald, I'm looking forward to your first time in the seat. I know it's going to be great. Did you have anything else you wanted to share with the podcast audience?
7: Well, I am looking forward to seeing everybody. I tell people all the time about the power that we have when we come together as a collective, and the resolutions are part of our collective effort to bring about positive change for blind people. So thank you for this opportunity to chair the resolutions committee and this process. I'm excited. Thank you.
6: Thank you very much, Donald, for your chairmanship of the resolutions committee, and to all of the members of the committee for taking up the awesome responsibility. Back to our podcast hosts.
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5: Very interesting conversation. I said earlier that he's very busy. It's a good thing that he's very busy. Melissa, I might be out of a co-host position.
4: I was thinking the same thing, Anil. I was really kind of worried. And you know, this podcast is very important to me.
5: How important it is to you, yes.
4: At one point, you said that you'd have to pull the microphone from my cold, dead hand. And I kind of said,
5: No. You said that. Let the record show Melissa's dedication and passion to her role.
4: I love this podcast. It's one of my very favorite things that I get to do. But I mean, I thought President Riccobono did a fantastic job interviewing. And, you know, Donald Porterfield is a great interviewee. So, or conversationalist. Yeah. I guess we don't really want to call it an interview because it was much more of a conversation. That's really what we want to do here on the Nation's Blind podcast, is to converse with one another. I'm definitely looking forward to being at the Resolutions Committee meeting this year. Please, President Riccobono wanted me to share with all of you, if you know you can't make it to the convention, please register for the virtual experience. You can actually register after the 31st of May for the virtual experience, but please try to register before if you can. We just love to know what numbers we're looking at. And of course, if you can come to convention, you still have some time, please register before May 31st.
5: I sincerely hope that listeners to this has really highlighted the importance of the resolutions process within the National Federation of the Blind and has inspired and encouraged many to participate. And I think that, especially if you're one of those individuals that are saying, well, why did we do this and why didn't we do this? I think it'll give you a lot of insight, you know, with respect to all of the different concerns, because the beauty of our resolutions committee, it is a very inclusive, very representative sample of all of the members of our organization through all the various characteristics that we embrace through our membership. So again, it'll give you an opportunity to step outside of your own perspective and look at what we're doing through the lens of so many other members in the development of our policies.
4: Absolutely. Well, Anil, I think that's about all we can say about resolutions.
5: No, there's plenty more.
4: There is.
5: Therefore, be resolved.
4: But, you know, please remember, and I don't think they really talk about this much in the interview, but remember that your delegate to the convention, that's really where, if you feel really strongly, if you're not going to be there or if you are going to be at convention, your delegate is really the person to talk to about any concerns or any strong feelings you have about a resolution. You want your delegate to know where you stand so that if it comes to a vote only of the delegates, you know, they can take that, not that they might vote with you or against you or whatever, because the delegate has to be somebody that represents all the members of the affiliate. And that's why they're elected. They're elected so that they do represent all the members as fairly as they possibly can. But if you haven't shared your concerns with your delegate, then you can't have that conversation. So make sure you do that as well.
5: Very good point. Well, we've knocked another one down there, Melissa.
4: Yeah.
5: Educating our membership, letting people know how vibrant the Federation is. Oh, I can't wait to see what's next.
4: I can't wait either. And I can't wait to see everybody at convention.
5: Excellent. Until the next time we communicate with our listeners, we want you all to know that you can live the life you want.
4: Blindness is not what holds you back.
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10: There's a photograph here of a woman in dark glasses, standing with a long white cane in the crook of her left arm. The caption reads, Barbara Walker, Mother and Community Leader. The Solo, by Barbara Walker, from the editor. For all of us, life is full of choices. A frequent choice those of us who are blind face is whether to accept more help than we really need, thus furthering misconceptions which exist about us, or to refuse such help and risk creating a scene or causing embarrassment to a valued colleague. Here, Barbara Walker describes just such a situation. It is often hard to know where to draw the line between acceptance of what is and the necessity to take a stand for change. And for me, mostly this struggle has been played out in little things. One such instance involved my singing a solo in church. For quite some time, the choir director at my church had been asking me to sing a solo. She said people had approached her wanting me to do that and wanting her to encourage me, since they knew I wouldn't be likely to request the privilege when opportunities were given to do so. I had finally agreed to invite my sister to come and sing a duet with me, but it became obvious that our church schedules were such that it might be a long time before that would be workable. The director's next request was that I choose something to sing and perhaps a member of the choir to sing with, and ask an accompanist for assistance in that area if I preferred not to play my guitar. All of those seemed like piece-of-cake kinds of things to her, I'm sure. But for me, a person whose ministry through music is not an assertive one, those suggestions sounded unthinkable. Assuming I had the nerve to approach another choir member to sing with me, which I didn't, how would the person respond? Also, I learn music by hearing it and memorizing it. I don't do solos and don't have a storehouse of options to present to a potential accompanist. As I stood before the director in the presence of a friend with whom I ride to choir, I felt the familiar longing to be assertive, struggling with the urge to run to some place where I could be inconspicuous. The visible result of that struggle was a period of silence, followed by an explanation to her of the situation as I saw it. I wanted so much to be able to thank her for her suggestions and follow them through, but the mere thought of doing that constricted my throat, weakened my knees, and set my tongue between my teeth to stifle their chattering. Ultimately, I reminded her that I was not a soloist requesting an opportunity to perform, but a servant shyly preparing to answer a call to minister. The potential duet discussed that night also fell through due to scheduling difficulties. Shortly after that, I received a call from the director asking if I would sing a short portion of an upcoming anthem as a solo. Knowing that although it was a familiar hymn tune, the lyrics were different, I said I would be glad to do that, but I would need someone to read the words to me before we practiced it. I said I would bring my Braille-and-speak for that purpose. During practice, when it came time to work on that anthem, she announced that I would be singing the first verse. She had all the women sing it through one time, and I entered the words into my Braille-and-speak as they sang. There was one part I didn't understand, so I asked for clarification of it before singing it myself, as she had requested. Her response both surprised and humiliated me. Oh, just sing the words you know, or sing la la la. They'll love whatever you do, and no one will know if your singing was written or not. There it was again, the old anything you do will be wonderful, honey, routine. Suddenly, the most surprising thing to me was why I still, after all these years, find it catching me off guard. I sat for a moment in the silence of belittlement, thinking thoughts of the obvious. She would know. The choir would know. God would know. And as the silence seemed to be melting into the rustling of papers and shifting of weight on chairs, I heard my voice from somewhere saying, I would know. With the barely audible prompting of a fellow choir member who has often responded to my real requests for her assistance rather than her imaginings of what I might need, I rather feebly sang my renewed commitment to love and serve Jesus. Before leaving that night, the director, the accompanist, and I agreed to meet in the sanctuary on Sunday morning prior to the service to practice with the microphone. When I arrived in the sanctuary on Sunday, the director was talking to the sound control person. She announced to me that he would place a microphone on a stand, and someone would assist me to it and stand by me while I sang. I felt again the grip of incredulity. For years, I'd been processing and recessing with the choir, not to mention coming in and out of the choir loft and chancel area for various other purposes. Struggling to keep my composure, I found myself asking the kind, bubbly victim of society's insistence that I be cared for, this choir director whose spirit and freedom to be uninhibited I receive as gifts to be cherished, questions which sounded harsh and unrelenting. Do you think of me as an adult? Why is it necessary that I use the microphone differently from how others have used it? What is it that causes people to cast reality and experience to the wind and insist that everything be different when working with a blind person? At once, her breezy confidence turned into wind-swept confusion. We were swirling toward a trap of absurdity, she wanting to protect me, I wanting to educate her, both wanting to serve Jesus. As each of us shared our concern with the other, we came to terms with the situation. Since only the women were singing that day, I agreed to sit in the front rather than in my usual place in the second row. The standing microphone would be in front of me. Pride wanted me to insist that I sit in my usual row and walk down to the microphone. acknowledged said others who prefer not to be conspicuous have sat by the microphone or had it passed to them where they're seated. Reason suggested I accept the plan. Wisdom concurred, reminding me I was there to minister, not to win a contest of wills. At home after the service, I discussed the situation with my children. They were both glad I hadn't allowed the original scenario to prevail. John, my 8-year-old, said it wouldn't have been right. Marcia, my 10-year-old, elaborated. I would have been embarrassed, she said. Not because anyone should be ashamed to get help if it's needed, but because you wouldn't need that help, and you and we would know it. She felt that for me to accept that option would be to deny progress. I recalled the fierce independence of their deceased father, who had treated his blindness as a characteristic which, although causing some inconvenience, would not have its existence used as a basis for buying into society's notion that it should debilitate him. I also thought of the tens of thousands of us in the National Federation of the Blind, who daily deal with struggles such as this one. I hoped we had all taken a small step forward. Since that day, I have sung 2 additional short solos. One was at a Sunday evening service at which I walked to the microphone from a place in the congregation and returned to my seat during the remainder of the song. The other occasion was during a regular service and the choir director previously mentioned was again in charge. This time I stayed in my usual place and was handed the mic just prior to my solo. There was no discussion, no confusion, no trouble at all. The message I sang that day was, God of many names gathered into one, in your glory come and meet us, moving, endlessly becoming. And as it happened within me and within the Trinity Church choir director, it happened for all of us. We are all moving, endlessly becoming, and that is a marvelous source of hope.
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11: Okay, this next presentation is Sexual Health Education and Research, a community-centered approach driven by the blind. I learned many years ago through the Federation that the best way to be a teacher or a leader is to continue to learn things from the perspectives and lived experience of those that you are honored to teach or lead. And I try to do that on a daily basis in this movement. The first time I remember getting to know our presenter, our next presenter, was during our 2006 Rock It On program, which I was in charge of. That was not her first experience with the Federation. I looked back and noticed that she was published in Future Reflections in 2004. I told her that recently. I'm not sure she looked it up because she might be not so happy with what she said 20 years ago, but then most of us aren't, right? When she was in the program, she was only a sophomore in high school, but I can point out very significantly that in the Rock It On program, she was selected to be the mission director for our Rocket project, which says something about her leadership and how early she started showing leadership potential. My experience has been she always has keen insight to offer and does not fail to share with you her perspectives, which always are informative. She was educated in schools, including the School for the Blind, and so she knows well the failures of the education system for blind children, and I particularly love her dedication to doing something about it. She works often in our Texas Federation youth programs, and her and I have often shared thoughts. She shared thoughts with me about how the blindness field and the materials produced around sexual health education are greatly lacking. So last year, I appointed a committee, a subcommittee of the board, to work with her on our first sexual health education program here at the National Convention. And I know many of you went to participate in that because I dropped by and I noticed that it was a great success. So I asked if she would come talk about it here. I was really honored to be in our Betsy Zaborowski conference room in April when this young lady defended her dissertation, calling out many times the work of the National Federation of the Blind and adding further academic credibility to the lived experience that we share, combined with real research methodology. I'm certain that this won't be her last time with us. She will be making many, many more contributions to our movement, but I'm really honored to be introducing her for the first time on this stage as Dr. Micah Baugh.

Thank you. This is my 18th convention, and in all those years, this is one of the first times we're discussing sex education on the convention floor. But something I learned at my very first convention, this is the National Federation of the Blind, and we're not scared to tackle difficult things together. We're not afraid to get comfortable with uncomfortable topics. We don't shy away from tough conversations with others or among ourselves, and we certainly don't sit idly when we recognize injustice or inequity. I'm going to talk a lot about what other people say to us and about us, but I'm also going to invite you to consider what we, blind people, say to ourselves and each other collectively as a movement. Are we amplifying messages of hope and courage and inherent human value? Or to what extent, and I know it's hard to think about our faults, but to what extent have we amplified the messages of cruelty, neglect, and injustice foisted upon us by others' erroneous assumptions and misconceptions that we could never be sexual beings? But most importantly, what are we doing about it? You might have some feelings here in the next 20 minutes. They might even be some unpleasant feelings. You probably weren't expecting deep emotions on your Sunday morning. I wasn't expecting deep ones when I wrote this, but here we are, so at least we're in it together. Let's start with what other people say to us. The good news is, these are not our people, in case you were wondering. These people, often well-meaning experts in the vision field, send us messages about our needs, our desires, our hopes, our values in the world. Sometimes these messages are edifying, but usually they're just not. They said that blind kids don't need to learn Braille because it's too outdated. So we said, if they won't teach them, we will. And now we have the NFP Bell Academy. Then they said, blind kids can't learn science, technology, engineering, and math because it's too visual. We said, if they won't teach them, we will. And now we have a whole generation of science nerds and tech geeks. And then they said, teachers of students with visual impairments know everything they need to know. We said, first, let's try teachers of blind students. Secondly, no, they really don't. And yet again, if they won't teach them, we will. Say hi to a Teacher of Tomorrow cohort member if you see one today. There's 20 of them here at this convention. They're learning how to be our people. Let's make sure we're their people, too. One of my favorite things about our movement is the spunk and feistiness with which we attack injustice. Usually, when the messages we're hearing are as mired in misconceptions as those I've just highlighted, we spring into action. In other words, challenge accepted. But messages about reading and careers aren't steeped in the same social stigma and taboo as other messages. They don't wound us to the core of our worth as humanity like other messages do. Do you know what else they've been saying for all these years? Do you know what they say when it comes time for the talk in fifth grade or middle school? What they say when it comes time for health class in high school? If you think for a second, you know what they say, because somebody said it to you or a blind person that you care about. The things that hurt most are the most difficult to forget. And as the kids say, these messages hit different. Still, I'll state it plainly, and just so we're clear, everything I'm sharing here is backed by real-life research conducted by real-life disabled scholars, which, as a researcher myself, quells my ever-present anxiety about whether the statement I'm about to make is valid or not. Luckily, I did the entire literature review for you. You're welcome. So I can say with total confidence that everything I'm sharing is legit. So here's what they say. They say, in summary, blind kids don't need sex education. It's too awkward. It's uncomfortable. How would we even teach them that? We can just let them skip that class. And if we can't get them out of the class, maybe we'll just forget to make the materials accessible. So that way no one will feel awkward about them touching a picture of a vagina. Blind kids don't even need this information anyway. They're all so weird and nobody's gonna wanna, you know, have sex with them. Let's just discreetly encourage the parents to put her on the pill so that we can avoid periods and, God forbid, pregnancy.
I hope we know how untrue and wildly misguided these statements are. But false or not, they sink in. What others say to us too often becomes what we say to ourselves. The underlying squeamishness here, it's not just about sex education. It's about whether we, blind people, deserve the information and opportunity to live full and enriching lives, lives full of love, intimacy, and yes, good sex, if that's what we desire, as everyone else. But you know what the worst part of this is? And here's where my raging feelings enter the chat, and I hope yours do too. The worst part of this is that in my 15 years of working with blind kids, I hear these messages from them. They tell me how I'm just not relationship material, and nobody's gonna date me anyway, so I don't need to learn that stuff. And my family says they'd take my baby if I ever had one, so I'll just never have sex. If young blind people tell me these things in today's modern, enlightened, hip world, I know the things our elders could share would be even harder to hear. These messages are insidious. They hurt, sometimes so profoundly that we'd rather pretend that they don't apply to us or they don't affect us than engage in meaningful efforts to address the hidden kernels of truth behind them. But whether we address them or not, we carry the things that people say to us within us. They grow and they flourish, and we risk projecting them onto others in our movement, sometimes the most vulnerable folks around us. What do we say to the survivor who's trying to heal? What can we offer the blind parents who are trying to support their queer teenager? What answers do we have for a young blind woman who finds herself pregnant and doesn't know how she got that way because she didn't understand how menstrual cycles work? Do we respond in scoffing tones that sex has nothing to do with blindness? Or blind parents can figure this out on their own, it's not our job. Or my personal favorite, well, I didn't need sex education to figure out how things worked. These started as things that others have said to us, but they've become things that we've said to ourselves and each other, because it's really difficult to confront the systems that perpetuate these norms. But is this who we are? Do we cede the right to write our own narrative in all aspects of life, even those that usually occur in the dark behind closed doors? I think not. I think, in fact, I know that we're better than that. So they said, blind kids don't need sex education. So even though it's hard, even though it's uncomfortable, even though we are tired, and even though we don't all agree on the specifics of how and when and what to teach with sex education, we already know what solves this. It's the same refrain from the Braille, science, and teacher crises. If they won't teach us, we'll teach us. They wouldn't teach us, so we taught us. We, the blind, developed the Sexual Health Education Research and Training Project, which, to my knowledge, is the first research-based, blind-led, blind-centered sexual health education effort for blind adults. It was designed by blind people for blind people. No. Lest anyone think we approached this haphazardly, I'm going to throw out some fancy research lingo to assuage your worries. This is for all those science nerds who appreciate a long, overcomplicated description, but it's also for those skeptics who aren't sure if we ought to be venturing into research, or sex education, or research on sex education. The SHIRT project employed a community-based participant

together to solve agreed-upon problems using agreed-upon methods. We also used a critical disability theory lens. CDT scrutinizes the systems within which disabled people live, as opposed to scrutinizing the disabilities or the people themselves. Here's how I like to think of CDT. Instead of the traditional breakup line of, it's not you, it's me, CDT says to ableist systems and the people that perpetuate them, actually, it is you, you're the problem. And that's a view that I would venture to guess resonates with many of us here today. So with the CBPR approach and CDT lens in mind, we developed a sexual health education intervention, which is just what public health folks call a program, for blind adults. Because we know from previous research from Drs. Wild, Kapperman, Kelly, and others that blind adults did not get adequate sexual health education in high school, and because we do, obviously, have standards, we used the National Sex Education Standards as the basis for what content to include in the intervention. The NSES details all the skills and knowledge that one should have after leaving high school, so it was a logical place to start when trying to fill those gaps. SHRT also combined 13 constructs from three conceptual frameworks during intervention design, implementation, and evaluation. Conceptual frameworks are just roadmaps for researchers, and they tell us what elements to think about and how those elements relate during the research process. We chose the reach, effectiveness, adoption, implementation, and maintenance, or REAIM, framework, and its companion, the Practical Robust Implementation Sustainability Model, or PRISM, because these are widely used, robust, evidence-based frameworks in the field of public health. They've been tested, retested, critiqued some more. So in short, these frameworks work. With REAIM and PRISM, while REAIM and PRISM contemplate every aspect of the intervention design process, including the target audience, they lack the detailed consideration of the specific and unique attributes of each target audience, like blind people. And that's where our third framework, the Five Principles for Disrupting Compulsory Sightedness, comes in. This framework was developed by blind scholar Natalie Shaheen, and it maps. Yep. It maps in hierarchical order the necessary infrastructure for a given educational endeavor to cultivate success for blind learners. Now, these things might seem obvious to us, like embracing non-visual techniques, creating an empowering environment, ensuring that all equipment and materials are accessible, but they're sadly novel concepts to some of those experts in the vision field. The combination of interdisciplinary frameworks addresses a key problem with much of the programming, sexual health or otherwise, developed for blind people. In my experience, well-meaning content-specific experts like sex educators want to be inclusive, but they develop programs that lack the need or that do not meet the needs of blind individuals. Conversely, professionals in the blindness field want to address identified knowledge and information gaps, but they lack the content-specific expertise, like credentialing and sexual health education, to do that effectively. It's the combination of blindness-specific and content-specific expertise that's critical here, and though it took us three frameworks and 13 constructs from them, we achieved that goal with SHRT. So at this point, I've introduced to you lots of acronyms: SHRT, CBPR, CDT, NSES, REAIM, PRISM, five principles. We've got a whole alphabet soup. Since we all know that the quality of your work directly correlates to the number of fancy acronyms you have, I posit that I have thus adequately convinced you of the valor of this endeavor. Sarcasm aside, the fact that our work is grounded in science is profoundly important, but it's also a bit of a drag if research isn't your thing. So let me turn now to some of the things we learned from our years-long, meticulous effort to bring the SHRT project to fruition. I'll spare you the research specifics this time and just say that we learned these things because we asked blind people, both the 14 facilitators that helped run the event and the 178 participants that attended it, what they thought. So this information comes from us. It doesn't come from somebody else who thought they might know what blind people need.
It's clear from our data that there's a resounding need for continued sexual

0: sexual health education work in our community. Both participants and facilitators emphasized that they were excited and relieved that our organization was engaging in this critical work. Here's what two participants said. One said, "The positive blindness philosophy and complete openness of the facilitators was amazing. Every table I visited was patient, kind, and happy to answer questions. The fact that this was happening at all changed my life." And I cannot name just one thing that was great about this particular activity. I've been saying for a long time that we needed a way to learn about sexual and relationship health that would be inclusive to blind people, and this was it. Our data also highlights that for sensitive information like sexual health, it is imperative that blind people have autonomy over what and how they learn. So rather than creating a seminar where folks would be exposed to prescribed content, we developed a self-directed open house where participants could decide what and how they learned. Some folks were just interested in anatomy. Others were there for the contraception. Many were interested in gender and identity, but most folks wanted to visit every table to learn all that they could. It sounds so simple to let people choose what and how they learn, but for many attendees, this was the very first time. These are adult attendees, and this was the very first time that they could, one, choose what topics they wanted to know about, two, have time to explore those topics without 57 people asking if they needed help, three, have access to somebody who knew non-visual techniques and could answer their questions, four, decide that they didn't want to talk to that person who was there to answer questions because they wanted to explore on their own, and five, have everything, not just one thing or two things, but everything available in accessible, high-quality formats. Here's what this meant for just one participant. It's a story that was shared by one of our facilitators. "I had an asexual, aromantic person come to my table, and she was in tears, and she said, 'I never thought I'd be welcome at an event like this.' And then she said, 'I can just leave the tables where I'm uncomfortable, and I never thought I'd be able to do that.'" This person was asexual, meaning they don't experience sexual attraction to anyone at all. They're also aromantic, which means they don't have romantic feelings either. Essentially, this is perhaps the last person we might expect to attend an event about sex. But she showed up because, well, I don't know why she showed up. We'll have to do more research to know why people came to these things. But I would hypothesize that it's because she got all the wrong messages growing up. But regardless, this person had a transformative experience because her autonomy was respected, because we made space for all of us, and because we had the courage to tackle these difficult things together. We learned plenty of other things about what makes sexual health education effective, what we did well, and what we could do better. But with my remaining time today, I want to share with you a few more glimpses of what happened at the SHIRT Project. We didn't shy away from tough conversations, and these stories, these are our collective reward. At the end of the evening, a blind woman, probably in her early 20s, who didn't know how to use a tampon, was learning how to use a tampon, asking questions about why is this here and how does it stay in, and having all these questions answered for her that nobody's ever answered before. This is incredibly important information that somebody should have shared with this person, and it didn't happen until this event. And we had someone come up who wanted to be a blind parent. She had never met a blind mom before, and she didn't really think it was possible. She burst into tears hearing our stories about how we were parenting positively in the community and how it really was possible. Then she starts being all apologetic about crying, and I was like, "No, no, it's fine. Please keep crying." And at that point, that's when I knew that this is where I'm supposed to be. And finally, we had a family who lost a baby at 13 weeks. And seeing the 3D-printed 13-week ultrasound, they connected with it so emotionally and so hard. It was such an important moment for them to see what their baby might have looked like. They finally got some closure. We don't have to continue to simply absorb the messages of others. We're not empty vessels just waiting to be filled with whatever they decide we should hear. We don't have to wait and hang on and hold tight while someone else determines what crumbs of knowledge we're allowed to have. If we ask nicely, maybe someone will explain how to use a condom. If we don't make a fuss, perhaps they'll describe labor and delivery or lactation. Maybe we'll get enough to get by, and maybe we won't. But make no mistake, unless and until blind people are at the center and at the helm of this sex education ship, we will never experience the freedom to live the sexual, asexual, or anywhere in between lives that we want. We decide what messages, ideas, and values and priorities flow freely within our movement. And when we do that, by extension, we also decide what flows freely from our movement into the hearts and minds of those vision experts and anyone else who hasn't yet realized that when we say blind people live the lives we want, it applies to every aspect of our existence. Whether you're a blind, black, queer and kinky, retired pastor from rural America, or you're a young, blind, deeply devout Catholic from the inner city who's just trying to conceive a child, you belong here. And if none of these struggles resonate inside you because you did get adequate sexual health education or because you did figure it out all on your own, pick up a brick and help us build something because you especially belong here. Maybe you don't need blind-led, blind-centered sex education or research, but I assure you that blind-led, blind-centered research needs you. It's not about your personal views on sex. It's about our collective right to have equal, if not superior, access to all educational opportunities, including sexual health. We didn't stay silent when they wanted to do away with Braille. We didn't sit still when they said that STEM careers just aren't for you. We're moving to make sure that teachers have the tools and philosophy they need to nurture our next round of blind leaders. Wherever there's educational injustice, wherever blind people are getting the short end of the stick, and whenever they tell us that you're not eligible for all that life has to offer, we'll be there. We'll step into weird, awkward, uncomfortable spaces together. We'll do the work to generate the data that will tell us how to make it better, and we'll use that data along with courage and commitment and a solemn promise forged from shared pain and shared resolve that we will not let their messages win. We'll do research on Braille and science and sex and whatever comes next. We'll craft our own messages to share with others, and most importantly, those messages, our messages, are the ones we'll amplify back to ourselves. Thank you.
1: Well done.
0: Okay?
1: Very well done. Great job. Great job.
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0: Hello, listeners. This is Anil Lewis, and I'm here with my friend
1: David Dino Taris.
0: Man, you sound so much better than I do. And we're here for the inaugural episode of the Blind Parents Connection podcast.
1: Brought to you by the National Federation of the Blind.
0: This is going to be interesting. We're going to try to make this as educational and informative as possible, but it's around a significantly challenging issue for blind individuals, even today. Low expectations and the misconceptions around the capacity of blind people are resulting in some really just outrageous outcomes, specifically around the Blind Parent Connection podcast. We're talking about blind parents having their children actually taken away from them, from the birthing rooms, from their homes, and only because of the ignorance of people who have the ability and power to do so.
1: And Anil, I'm very excited. I've been so privileged to interview so many blind parents from throughout the country and to learn strategies, techniques to help them to be successful parents. Yeah. And that's really exciting. I'm so excited for this opportunity for the listeners to get to know more about the Federation and their members.
0: And that's the key. And that's what we're trying to do through this series of podcasts, provide a resource to blind parents out there and really hopefully to social workers and other decision makers around the capacity of blind parents. So helping blind parents understand the different tools and strategies they can use, helping society understand the true capacity of blind people to be good parents. We have to be really thankful to the Gibney Foundation for funding this effort. It doesn't happen for free. So their commitment through their financial gift has made it possible for us to really put this resource together. And it's really going to have a tremendous impact on the lives of blind people. But I think really overall on society in general.
1: Absolutely. I trust that it's going to stretch imaginations, raise expectations, and improve opportunities for the people we love, value, and respect.
0: Man, so you keep that up and people are going to be saying, why is Anil on this podcast? Well, I'll tell you why Anil's on this podcast. I'm a proud dad. I'm a blind guy. I've raised my son. He's going to be a true world changer. And I think that that's not necessarily because his dad was blind, but based on some of the things that we've seen, it could have been the potential that he would not have had that possibility because, well, my personal story is in other places, but there's a real potential that I would not have been able to raise him as a father, but thanks to the Federation, I was able to. And you, sir?
1: Anil, I've been so like you. I've been so blessed with so many wonderful opportunities and experiences. I went totally blind from retinitis pigmentosa when I was 19 years old.
0: Oh, see, I had 25 RP took my vision, so.
1: Wow. And my wife and I, Marianne, we have three kids. David is a sophomore in college. Mary Kate is a senior in high school. And Emily's a freshman in high school. And I just love sharing stories and just learning from other parents who are blind and learning how they travel independently and how they cook and how they clean and how they take care of their kids and how they help their kids at school and do homework and contribute in the community. So we're so excited for this opportunity.
0: Yeah. And as you said earlier, you had the opportunity to interview many parents from across the country. We put together various clips around those interviews to kind of make our point. This episode is specifically around resources, and we have a host of resources to share with all of our listeners. But we have to start with a pure understanding of the fundamental premise. Being a blind parent is no different than being a sighted parent. There are different strategies and tools that we put in place, but being a blind parent is essentially just like being a sighted parent.
1: Absolutely. Once we learn the alternative techniques, we can have and do and become and live the life that we want.
0: You interviewed Ms. Bradley O'Connor.
1: Yes.
0: And she says it in very simple terms. So let's hear what she has to say about blind parents.
2: Keep in mind that nobody who has a baby, just because you get pregnant and are going to have a child doesn't mean you are automatically imbued with some sort of magical knowledge about what to do. Everyone else is just as clueless and overwhelmed as you are. So let go of the idea that you are somehow inferior to a sighted parent, because you're not.
0: Yeah, I love the fact that she says everyone's clueless. I mean, I remember holding Amari in my arms, you know, as he was born and not having a clue.
1: So, yep.
0: But he's still alive today.
1: Yeah, he's doing good, right?
0: Yeah.
1: And I know, you know, when we brought David home from the hospital, and you know, I was so afraid, you know, that they got that like wobbling head, you know, head just, yeah. hold his head. Okay. I'll hold his head. And then you just learn, you know, you learn how to hold him and you learn how to feed him. You just learn. And you know, Neil, I don't know about you, but there was no instruction manual.
0: You're right. There's no manual, but there's still a need for planning. And I think that this next clip, when you interviewed Dr. Eddie Bell, really speaks to that.
1: Neil, Dr. Bell is absolutely an amazing individual who, you know, people think, well, he's a doctor, you know, he must be, you know, have it all going on. Neil, Dr. Bell went blind from a gunshot when he was 18 years old and in a gang in Albuquerque, New Mexico. And he had mentors and coaches and role models like we've had who encouraged him to go to school and to get a degree and to start a family. So what an amazing leader and mentor Dr. Bell is.
0: Nice. Let's take a listen.
3: You got to have either the skills or know and the knowledge or know where to get the knowledge when the doctor says, how are you going to check this child for a fever? You better know the answer to that question. It's not a hard one. They make talking thermometers. If you are pregnant or even thinking of getting pregnant, go get you a thermometer. Be prepared. Have that long before you ever need to know it. If you're not sure how to know if a baby has a diaper rash, I tell you, it's actually pretty easy because they're very fussy and it's easy to tell. But if you're not sure, you know, you connect with, there are hundreds and hundreds of blind people through this podcast and through the National Federation of Blind who've been there, done that, and would be glad to answer your questions. But, you know, get prepared, ask questions, know some of what you need to know before you ever get into that situation. You know, if I am a social worker and I say, you know, who's there to help you to care for this child? And you say, well, just me and my blind spouse. And I start asking questions about who's going to change diapers. And you say, well, I don't really know how to do that. And I say, how are you going to check for fever? And you say, I don't know. And I say, well, how are you going to make sure the baby's getting fed? And you say, I don't know. Well, of course, I'm going to have concerns about your ability to care for a child. So do your research, do your homework, ask other blind people, and be prepared. And you know, and frankly, David, that's the advice that should be given to any parent.
0: Dr. Bell makes some really good points, and I think that most of all, making sure that as a parent, you can prepare. You should prepare as best you can. Some of the things that he said about the National Federation of the Blind and the discussions he had with other members, that holds true for me, too. There are a lot of things that, of course, I didn't know becoming a dad, but luckily I had a host of blind fathers that could help me by sharing, you know, their strategies for taking care of little children.
1: People don't plan to fail. They fail to plan. And Dr. Bell made some just tremendous points about, you know, being prepared to how you're going to feed people, being prepared, how you're going to handle health care. So
0: how are you going to change those diapers?
1: How are you going to, you know, help your kid to be as independent as they could be? And Briley talks about the importance of training.
2: And not everybody has the luxury of being able to plan when they're going to have a child. Sometimes surprises happen. But as much as possible before you have children, become comfortable with your own blindness skills. Encourage that blind person you know who's going to have a baby or who wants children to get access to good blindness skills training. So that can either look like going to one of our NFB centers, so like Blind Incorporated, Colorado Center for the Blind, Louisiana Center for the Blind, which I'm a graduate of. That will help you become as independent as is possible for you. To be able to cook non-visually, clean non-visually, which is very important to know how to do. How to travel well using a cane. How to use technology, which is particularly important when you get to school-age kids who have homework and other things. Make sure you are set up for success by having those skills. And not everybody has the ability to go somewhere for 9 months. I get that. If you can, though, it's only 9 months out of your life, which sounds like a long time, but it is an investment in your future. And when you have children, it's way harder and way more inconvenient to do it after that. If you can't go, reach out to your local VR agency, vocational rehabilitation, or services for the blind. They'll have somebody that can teach you, they call it rehabilitation, so rehab teaching blindness skills in your own home reach out to your local NFB chapter. Sometimes some of the most effective mentoring or teaching comes from informal mentoring or teaching. So you meet a woman in your chapter who's a mom who has kids or a dad who has kids. People are more than willing, I find, to share their experiences and their techniques because there's no one right way to do everything.
0: I love the fact that she highlights the training that you can get from the NFB training centers and really talks about the sacrifice that it takes, but really frame it in a way that people can recognize the sacrifice is worthwhile. But then she also talks about some other options, you know, that people can really take advantage of. And I know personally for myself, if I would not have gone to the Louisiana Center, I wouldn't be as confident in some of the skills that I needed in order to be a really good parent as I am.
1: Absolutely. I'm a firm believer, Neil, that access equals success. And when we can access the same informations as our neighbors or peers, our coworkers, and we can live the same life. And those same resources that are available to anyone in the community are available to individuals who are blind. And so maybe we're just going to do some things differently. We're going to do maybe some more hands-on training, but it's still those same community resources.
0: You got a lot out of this interview with Briley. I love the fact that later on she talks about even more specific examples of how to really get, you know, information that you need in order to be a good parent. And this is good information for blind or sighted parents.
2: One huge piece of advice I have that was really helpful for us was to take a newborn care class before. And most hospitals are going to offer you that for free. And what you can do is request a one-on-one or a one-on-two if you have a blind spouse class. So the most valuable thing, too, that I think we learned in that class that is harder to learn by just observing or figuring out is swaddling. There are a million YouTube videos out there on it, but I can't see YouTube videos, right? So we learned how to do that. You learn how to, the things everybody else learns, how to hold the baby and do a bottle if you need to. So when you... The recommendation, particularly for breastfed babies, if you're going to give them a bottle, is to do what's called paced feeding, and that is a little bit more elevated than the traditional pose, cradle pose you may think of for feeding a baby. For anything like that, just ask your hospital for a more individualized class, you know, or you can also reach out in your area. If your hospital doesn't offer that, find a local doula. So doula is a birth support. They're birth support workers that assist women in birth. And often people do what's called they're a postpartum doula. So they can come to your house after you have a baby and help with things you may have trouble with. But a lot of them also offer child care classes, infant care classes. So check into that.
0: I love the way that Briley spoke to the point around self-advocacy. You know, it's nice to know what's going on, but if you don't use your voice really to assert yourself, to make sure that you can access the services that are out there, then they're not going to be there for you to obtain. But even before that, you have to be aware of the services and some of the resources that are out there for blind parents. There's information readily available through blog posts and other publications, and you interviewed a couple of individuals with some ideas about that.
1: We have just such amazing members who have blogs and who have websites, and just to really think about, you know, how do blind parents do things. Anil, some of the folks that we interviewed even have blogs in U.S. News and World Reports.
0: Wow, now that's impressive.
1: Very cool. So there's so many wonderful resources aside from this one that people can avail themselves to and learn about and just nourish themselves. And like Dr. Bell was saying, be prepared. And there's so many ideas, and there's all you need is really one idea. And Anil, if you're talking to that medical professional in the hospital and you're not able to answer the question confidently and competently, well, then the whole conversation may go a different way. So utilizing these blogs and podcasts and websites are going to be an amazing tool for new and expecting parents.
0: Well, let's listen to some of them. You mentioned one about the U.S. News and World Reports. Is that Stacey Cervenka?
1: Yes, sir.
0: Let's hear Stacey.
1: All right.
4: So I write a column. Generally, it's monthly. Sometimes it's a little less than that. But I write a blog for U.S. News and World Report. You can find it online if you were to Google U.S. News and then my name. And I write primarily about issues affecting people who are blind and low vision. So it's aimed at blind and low vision parents themselves. But it's also understood that it's largely going to be read by a more general readership. And so it's also targeted and written in such a way that it educates people, kind of your average typical reader.
0: Good information there. And you also interviewed another one of our members, Ms. Terry Rupp.
1: Terry Rupp, who is very active in the Federation, who is a mom, who is a marathon runner, a motivational speaker, and she has a blog, Blind Mom in the Burbs.com. And absolutely an amazing individual. Let's hear from her, Neil.
5: The blog started out as a conversation between another Federationist who was talking to her sister about how she wonders how I do it as a blind mom in the burbs. So I started sharing tricks and tips on how I do it as a blind mom in the burb. My kids were 6 months and 2.5 at the time. So as you've guessed, the things that I write about have changed dramatically, from changing diapers to potty training to cleaning up, you know, sick kids and measuring medicine, things like that, to now to advocating for my kids in school with a blind child, as well as teaching my kids to advocate for themselves with bullies, field trips, things like that. It's also about me. It's not just about blindness. It's, I believe my tagline is the trials, triumphs, travels, and tears of a stay-at-home mom in the suburbs.
0: Really good information. I don't think I've read that particular blog. I'm going to have to go check that out.
1: It's very interesting, and it's practical, and it's down to earth, and it's not a lot of, you know, rehabilitation jargon. It's just someone sharing their story.
0: Nice.
1: Yeah.
0: In addition to blogs, there's other podcasts. This is going to be a limited series, but there are ongoing podcasts to help blind parents, and Mary Jo Hartle has one.
6: My blog is makingitontheplayground.com, all one word. And our blog is kind of just a place where, when we had our daughter, I started blogging about experiences as a blind parent and how I was doing things, because there are blind parents out there, but we're such a limited population, and I feel like there's resources, but they're kind of few and far between. And so I just wanted to, from my own experience, blog about some of the things we learn along the way, and then also in the hopes that maybe I could share some of, you know, what I was doing and learning as a blind parent with other parents. So I write about some of our family experiences and things we do or we learn with respect to blindness. And then the podcast, Jesse and I have done that together. It's Everyday Blind Parents. And you can check it out on, you know, iTunes. On the blog, we talk more about specific parenting issues. We've done a couple of episodes on working with schools, like how to build a relationship with your child's school, with their teachers and the administration, because that's a huge piece, you know, being able to communicate with them what your needs are as a parent and, you know, accommodations for you, and then how to be part of the school, how to volunteer. Sometimes there are barriers with that, and so we had a couple of episodes on that.
0: So, you know what's interesting, David? All of the people that we've interviewed so far and spoken with are Federationists. So I love that their personal commitment to ensuring that blind parents can live the lives they want is manifesting itself into the blogs and the podcasts, et cetera. But it's the Federation that really is the real true glue that holds all of this together.
1: Absolutely, Anil. Someone, I think it was Eric, commented, it's faith, family, friends, and the Federation that have shaped him as a dad and as an advocate and as a leader. And Eric is the director of youth services.
0: This is Eric Guillory?
1: Yes, Eric Guillory is the director of youth services at the Louisiana Center for the Blind, and just an amazing dad and advocate, and just talks about the importance of the resources right here in the Federation that have changed his life.
7: We have a dynamic and powerful parents division in the Federation. We have divisions for, of course, as you know, all sorts of job roles and family and community roles and really getting folks involved.
0: So definitely what Eric says around the Federation and its impact is echoed in the interview that you had with Melissa Riccobono.
1: Melissa is a fountain of information. She shares so many ideas. And she, I love the thought that a network can eliminate the legwork. And, you know, I love the word network. You know, notice it's not net sit or net think or Netflix. It's work, right? And Melissa talks about the importance of being plugged into other parents who happen to be blind and sharing strategies about how they have handled obstacles, challenges, difficult teachers. Let's give it a listen.
8: That's one of the most important things for blind people in general, to have a network of other blind people. But I think for parents as well, it's you need a village to help you raise your kids. I don't care who you are. So I would just say that, again, you need that network. And I think the best place to find that network is the National Federation of the Blind. We have a listserv for blind parents. You go to all one word, nfbnet.org. You click on join or drop NFB mailing lists, and you find blind parents, and they give you a little, you know, page where you subscribe. You can ask questions on that list, and you get really great answers. And as you figure things out as a parent, you can also give advice. And I love that, because no one tool is going to work for every single family. And so you can get a lot of differing opinions and, you know, really figure out what it is that works best for you.
1: And now we have Stacy Cervanka to share some additional resources that we think you'll find interesting.
9: One thing I'd like to share is that, you know, the NFB Blind Parents Group, we have an email listserv for blind parents that you can join by going to nfbnet.org. We also have the Facebook group isn't specifically for NFB, but a lot of NFB Blind Parents Group members are moderators and are members of the group. It's called Blind Parents Connect, and any blind or low vision parent or their ally is free to join, and we share a lot of good tips and information with one another on that Facebook group, so feel free to reach out and join.
0: Again, the National Federation of the Blind offers a host of programs and projects and services to help blind parents live the lives we want, but the key to all of it really is the way that we support one another. Mentoring is really the key to everything that we do as an organization. It's our members helping our members, and really not restricted to our members. It's our members helping blind people, period.
1: I really believe that, you know, I know I've been very blessed by just being around other Federationists who have helped me believe in myself when I didn't believe in myself. And that's because I was able to stand on the shoulders of giants.
0: Mm-hmm.
1: And the mentoring is just one of the most important things that we do.
0: And yeah. So many of us have our own personal story. Patty Chang shares with us her story around mentoring and how it impacted her as a blind parent.
10: Debbie Stein has a daughter that's, I don't remember, maybe 4 or 5 years older than our kids, and she lives close to us. And Debbie is the one that would call me out on, you know, like, when are you going to put the bells on? You know, you've got to think this through kind of thing. If you find a good mentor, then you're not going to have to reinvent the wheel.
0: Yeah, and mentoring is something that we as an organization have done so informally, but as Patty said, you don't want to have to reinvent the wheel. So we put together a formal mentoring program for blind parents, our blind parent mentoring program. And, well, you know, it's better if Melissa Riccobono explains it.
8: We also have a blind parent mentoring program where you can either sign up to be a mentor or you can sign up to be a mentee. And we try to match mentors and mentees based on lots of things, you know, children's ages, geographic location, whether, you know, somebody has a child with autism. You know, speaking with another blind parent with a child with autism might be really helpful. So we do the best that we can to match people as well as we can.
0: And to complement all of the mentoring that we offer, we have a lot of different tools to support that whole network. We have blindparents.org. If you go to www.blindparents.org, you can get access to a variety of different resources, including, you know, information that's been shared already on this podcast and what's going to be shared on future podcasts. We have a brochure for blind parents. And the resources are only going to continue to grow through this particular project. We want to make sure that our listeners know that this is not necessarily a static effort. The podcasts themselves will be here in perpetuity, but as we evolve different strategies and evolve different solutions to different problems that blind people face, These ongoing resources of the website, et cetera, will continue to be there. And I also want to offer to all of you who may not be aware, the National Federation of the Blind is a network of 52 affiliates across the country, all 50 states plus the District of Columbia and Puerto Rico. And you can contact your affiliate president in your local area and really get some direct assistance and maybe pair it up with a mentor in your local area. So we want to make sure that everyone knows that the National Federation of the Blind continues to be a resource for blind parents across the country. In addition to the way that it helps blind people, the National Federation of the Blind also helps the whole family. I love the way that Patty Chang, in one of the interviews that you had with her, really explains it.
10: It's a big advantage. I mean, my kids would not have had the experiences that they had I not been active in the Federation.
1: And I can, Anil, share with you, it was 1992. I had just graduated from East Stroudsburg University, and I was 22 years old. And my mom said, the National Federation of the Blind is having their conference in Charlotte. And I bought you and Mary Ann, she was my girlfriend at the time, bus tickets to go to this convention. And I said, Ma, I said, you shouldn't have wasted your money because I'm not going because I'm not really one of those blind people. And she said, it's too late. I can't get my money back and you're going. And I said, okay, Ma, I guess. So I called up Mary Ann, and she said, oh, yeah, your mother called up my father to see if I can go. And my dad said, it's fine. So, okay. So we take a bus ride down from New Jersey to Charlotte. And we were there for the week, and it was the first time we saw the exhibit hall and all the assistive technology, and we got to meet so many people from all over the country in the general session, and the energy and the enthusiasm.
0: Yes, powerful experience.
1: It's life-changing. It's life-changing. It was empowering to be there. Mm-hmm. So then we met just amazing people like Carol Castellano, who was president of the Parents of Blind Children, and her family, and we just had a good time. We just had a good time making friends,
0: nice. Right?
1: And then on the bus ride home, I had a big bag of Braille and brochures and
0: back then probably cassette tapes.
1: Yep. I said to Mary Ann, I sure learned a lot. And she said, I did too. Mm-hmm. And I said, you did? I said, well, what did you learn? And she said, I learned that you could do anything you put your mind to as a blind person. And I learned that if you want to get married, I'm okay with that too.
0: Oh, nice. And so subtle, too.
1: Right. Yeah. It's as subtle as a sledgehammer. And Anil, like, the Federation changed my life. Because, Mary Ann, I didn't realize she was really
0: anxious
1: watching.
0: About that.
1: Yeah. I didn't know that, like, that was a question in her mind.
0: Wow.
1: But one of the things the Federation does is demystify, misconceptions.
0: Yeah.
1: And so they helped her believe that, I could be successful. And they helped me believe I could be successful. So the Federation just isn't for people who are blind. It's for the whole family.
0: Yeah. And you said something also just then that was very key. It helped you understand the two. And I recognize in just interacting and talking with some of the blind youth that the Blind Parents Connection podcast that we're doing here is not just going to be educating, existing blind parents or decision makers and influencers. But I realized that there were blind kids out there that were really concerned as to whether they could be parents themselves. And talk about smashing misconceptions, really making it possible for them to understand that their lives are not limited to due to their blindness, that they can still be confident, qualified parents. That's a peripheral impact that we're having through the work that we're doing here.
1: The very simple but powerful message, Anil, if he can do it, maybe I can too. If she can do it, maybe I can too. Mm-hmm. And so we're better together.
0: Yeah.
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1: Innovation, Blindness, and the Emerging Pattern of Thought, an address delivered by Mark A. Riccobono, President, at the banquet of the annual convention of the National Federation of the Blind, Orlando, Florida, July 15, 2017.
2: Consider with me technology and the human experience. Technology is defined as the application of scientific knowledge for practical purposes. Science has its roots in philosophy. The field of study we now know as science once was called natural philosophy. The great Greek philosopher-scientists Plato and Aristotle said, "The natural order can be explained through rigorous reasoning and investigation." Philosophy, a pattern of thought, therefore, has an important role to play in the innovation of technology. Social historian Arthur M. Schlesinger noted, "Science and technology revolutionize our lives, but memory, tradition, and myth frame our response." The inventor Nikola Tesla once said, "The universe is simply a great machine, which never came into being and never will end." The human being is no exception to the natural order. Man, like the universe, is a machine. Technology entrepreneur Steve Jobs shared his optimistic view that, quote, "Technology is nothing. What's important is that you have a faith in people, that they're basically good and smart, and if you give them tools, they'll do wonderful things with them." The futurist Ray Kurzweil writes, "Artificial intelligence will reach human levels by around 2029. Follow that out further to say 2045, we will have multiplied the intelligence, the human biological intelligence of our civilization, a billionfold." He further notes that the emergence of machine intelligence that exceeds human intelligence in all of its broad diversity is inevitable, but we still have the power to shape our future technology and our future lives. We live in a time in which technology is constantly a part of our human experience, but of course, we've always lived with technology. However, the difference today is the speed with which technology is becoming increasingly important in our lives. The changes that occur as technology alters the pattern of our lives take place not in decades, but in days. The increased velocity of change will soon demand altered patterns of thought and behavior from hour by hour or minute by minute. Technology has changed the way we work, play, and even the way we think. We know this is true because we can use technology to study our own minds. Technology is changing our patterns in society, but we maintain the power to shape those changes, Ray Kurzweil tells us. If we are to control the change, what is required of us? For centuries, a pattern of thought has existed that has had a harmful impact on blind people, a pattern that we, the blind, did not create and have not entirely been able to control. This pattern the vision-centered approach, has exploited the application of technology to perpetuate the central premise that vision is a requirement for success. In the vision-centered approach, the blind are understood to be severely limited by the inability to see. We are merely broken-sighted people, and something external like technology is required to bring the blind closer to the normal human experience. This pattern of thought went mostly unchallenged and was poised to grow into an unstoppable force with the technology revolution of the 20th century. However, when blind people bonded together in 1940 and organized the National Federation of the Blind, a new pattern emerged that has influenced the hearts and minds of hundreds of thousands, illuminating the capacity of the human experience and transforming the nature of innovation in technology. We have altered the pattern of human thought and thereby modified the blueprint for technology in the foreseeable future. We, the blind, again assemble this evening to consider where we have been and where our future might be as we live in the most dynamic time of technological innovation in the history of civilization. We come together to refine a pattern of thought. We stay together to share and expand our authentic intelligence as blind people. We move forward together to create the tools for our future with the resolute faith that we can make them work for us. We are the National Federation of the Blind. The Federation philosophy or pattern of thought has only existed for a short time compared to the centuries of low expectations and misconceptions that preceded our founding. Yet, our pattern of thought is being adopted at an accelerating pace. Although the application of our philosophy has evolved, our principles are the same as they were at our founding. We think for ourselves. We speak for ourselves, and we act for ourselves to create understanding through our authentic experience. Individually, we seek to live our lives fully, and collectively, we mobilize the machinery to transform our dreams into reality. The founding president and leader for the first generation of the National Federation of the Blind was Jacobus ten Broeck, a thoughtful leader of the blind and a brilliant scholar of constitutional law. Dr. ten Broeck firmly established the foundation for our philosophy about blindness and rallied the blind to understand we deserve equal treatment under the law and in society. As blind people, internalized the Federation pattern that blind people are normal people who happen to be blind, it became clear that our biggest obstacle was not blindness itself, but rather the impact of the vision-centered approach. Dr. ten Broeck's understanding of blindness was clarified and tested by the growing ranks of Federation members across the country. A young man from Tennessee would emerge in the 1950s, and he would immediately start putting the Federation pattern to the test for the second generation of our movement. Kenneth Jernigan, who would become the second great president of the National Federation of the Blind, was a teacher who understood that the Federation's discipline in thought would only have a lasting impact if it led to concentrated action and rigorous testing by blind people. For decades, Dr. Jernigan tested and expanded the Federation philosophy, along with a core of blind people who lived it in their lives every day. The concentrated pattern of thought and action that came to characterize Federationists dramatically shifted the balance of power from the agencies for the blind to the organization of the blind. The dynamic growth of the second generation of our movement occurred during the same time period when advances in science and technology accelerated the pace of innovation in the United States. As a result, we, the organized blind, came to measure the value of technological innovation against our authentic understanding of blindness. This stood in sharp contrast to the vision-centered approach, which used the perceived limitations of the blind as its measure of value. While the work of the second generation was critical in accelerating our pattern of thought, it was the third generation of the Federation that set the standard of innovation we know today. The dynamic leadership of our next great leader and longest-serving president, Mark Maurer, brought greater diversity to our movement and used our pattern of thought to explore the perceived limits of blindness in imaginative ways. Dr. Maurer's sharp intellect, understanding of the tools of law, and ability to personalize and test our philosophy were essential in taking our movement to the next level. Blind people living the Federation pattern of thought now emerge from the most innovative training programs available to the blind anywhere in the world. These programs can be found in our training centers in Colorado, Louisiana, and Minnesota. They can also be found in each of our 52 state affiliates, where the pattern of thought gains strength and authenticity. This pattern has been internalized and tested by both blind and sighted people of different ages, backgrounds, talents, and perspectives. Furthermore, we have applied our pattern of thought to partnerships with outstanding technology developers to create the most powerful access to information systems ever imagined. With every generation of our Federation, our philosophy has led us to raise the standard of excellence for blind people. This brings us to the current fourth generation of our movement, one in which technology influences our lives more than at any time in our history. You and I are challenged to raise our own expectations, just as those who preceded us raised theirs for themselves and for us. We have the power to make our future, to shape our future lives, and we must not fail to use that power. We must command the attention of the inventors, and we must insist that they recognize our right to be involved in the decision-making that determines our use of the systems they invent. When we are in the room, patterns of equal access change, and we must demand that we be there. The vision-centered approach has promoted the idea that vision is a requirement for success. It has said, use your vision. Use it, whether it works or not. If no other method will enhance the ability to see, use technology that gives you something, no matter

for gathering information. This technology for the educators and rehabilitation professionals says to the blind, use your vision. Stop being lazy. If you try a little harder, you'll be able to see. This approach continues to harm blind people even today. Am I against vision? Of course not. Do I think closed-circuit television is good? Only when it works. What I believe is intolerable is the theory that learning in non-visual ways is inferior to the vision-centered approach. Some teachers and some counselors have the sense to understand that the range of educational systems should be explored, but many emphasize vision to such an extent that nothing else is tried. Does this happen everywhere or every time? It does not, but the pattern is broad and deep. Technology based on the vision-centered approach have also focused on creating a perception called vision through other senses. If these devices produce basic results, no matter how few or how limited they may be, they are celebrated for their success. The assumption of those who create them is that technology is responsible for any productive capacity. The blind people who use them are not given credit for their abilities. The technology is the important thing. The blind are thought to receive, but not give, value. To the human-centered computer interaction. Take, for example, the BrainPort. Not a new technology, but one with a mildly exotic and somewhat highfalutin name. Is the BrainPort a slot to connect the internet to your skull? A recent article describes the device this way. The BrainPort device mounts a small video camera to sunglasses that are connected via an electrical cord to a square-shaped lollipop-like mouthpiece with a grid of 400 electrodes. The video feed is translated into digital signals expressed by the electrodes as light electric pulses on the tongue. Reports about the utility of the BrainPort claim exaggerated benefits that do not match our authentic experience as blind people and that do not take into account its effectiveness compared to other solutions. They tell us the BrainPort has, quote, helped blind people navigate sidewalks without a guide dog or cane, helped blind children in China learn to recognize Mandarin characters and play games of darts, and, my favorite, aided a blind rock climber to more confidently pursue his passion. The rock climber mentioned is Eric Weinmayer, who years before trying the BrainPort successfully became the first blind person to summit Mount Everest with the help of the National Federation of the Blind. Now, I have not asked Eric

But I believe it is no exaggeration to state that his confidence was pretty high before deciding to experiment with this novel approach to accessing information. The vision-centered approach. In the vision-centered approach, the value of technology is often generated by diminishing the capacity of even the most talented people who happen to be blind. Another damaging premise of the vision-centered approach is the notion that blind people cannot travel effectively. Inventors come to the National Federation of the Blind with technologies they are sure we need. They don't ask us before they build them. They imagine how they would feel, and they give us the benefit of their brilliant ideas. One man came to our center in Baltimore with a novel white cane. In addition to the tip on the end of the cane, it contained broom bristles to permit blind travelers to sweep objects from the path. The man asked us to help him patent the broom cane and to suggest methods for having it produced for the blind. Another man came to our offices with an electrical device that looked much like a pistol with a short barrel. He said that if a user pointed the barrel of this electronic device toward the ground and moved it from side to side, it would be possible to identify the transition from the concrete sidewalk to the grassy strip next to the walk. The device was powered by a 9-volt battery. When the beam of light that came from the end of the short barrel identified the grass, the palm of the user would receive an electrical shock. This inventor asked us to market the device. How much better it would be if the inventors asked us if the devices they are thinking of making add any benefit to our lives. When the users are part of the inventive process, the design improves dramatically. However, those who believe in the vision-centered approach begin with the premise that without vision, no contribution can be made to the inventions that might be needed. Consequently, they do not invite the blind to participate because the blind have no value, nothing to contribute. There are too many other examples of technology premised on the vision-centered approach to cover here. It is sufficient to say that they have covered everything from helping blind people eat, dress, manage personal communications, live more safely in the home, explore fitness, use bathroom fixtures, and almost anything else you can imagine. These technologies have been harmful to us as blind people, and they have expended resources that could have been better used elsewhere. In contrast, the technologies that have had the greatest impact on blind people have been effective because they incorporated an approach that was consistent with the Federation pattern of thought
An area where our philosophy has had significant impact is the intersection of Braille and technology, Braille being a powerful innovation itself. Many vision-centered technologies have been introduced with the premise that there is a better way for blind people to read than using Braille. The people who invent these technologies are convinced that technology itself, any technology, will be beneficial to the blind. Consequently, they expect us gratefully to accept whatever they have devised. Rather than adopting technology as unquestionably helpful, our pattern of thought gives us a framework for testing technology with our authentic experience. As a result, we have contributed significantly to the development of computer-based Braille production systems and refreshable Braille displays, dramatically increasing the speed of production and availability of materials. Our recent involvement in Braille-related technologies has stimulated the development of low-cost Braille displays, innovative methods for producing tactile images, and research into technologies to improve Braille instruction. The most widely recognized of our technology efforts is our work with the inventor of the first reading machine for the blind, Ray Kurzweil, a relationship that now spans more than 40 years. The partnership that produced the first Kurzweil reading machine demonstrated the vital importance of our involvement at the initial design phase of technology. It also emphasized the value of our serving as an objective evaluator of technology solutions. In our own publications, we admired the innovation of the Kurzweil reading machine while expressing concerns about its then limitations, including portability, technical performance, and affordability. Today, that reading machine has transformed from being a specialized device to a mobile application widely available on smartphones and tablets, an evolution driven by our application of our philosophy to advances in science. Over the past four decades, we have continued to strengthen and expand our engagement in the development and objective evaluation of technology. This includes establishing the International Braille and Technology Center for the Blind, the National Center for Non-Visual Election Technology, and our next generation technology effort known as the Center of Excellence in Non-Visual Access. Over the years, our organization has worked on innovating technology products spanning the areas of education, travel, including driving, consumer electronics, employment, finances, and recreation. Today, we provide guidance and consultation to major corporations, emerging startups, and university engineering design programs, all based on our tested pattern of thought. Technology plays an increasingly important role in today's society. The computers get smaller and more powerful.
As this happens, specialized uses for them increase. Some are wearable, such as the Fitbit and the hearing aid. We hear within a certain spectrum, but there are other ranges of sound that can be detected. The hearing aid of today lets us appreciate the auditory range of sounds that an ordinary human ear can hear. For those of us who have diminished capacity for that sense. However, the hearing aid of tomorrow will give us access to an auditory range that human beings do not now know. The hearing aid will not restore hearing, but enhance it. The same is true for our other senses. Immersive technologies being developed today blur the line between the physical world and the simulated one. Perhaps this type of technology will create experiences that we cannot comprehend today. This deeply embedded use of technology in our daily lives requires that in the fourth generation of our movement, we think much more broadly about access to technology than we have in the past. In the past, the significant majority of the Federation's time, energy, and imagination was spent on specialized access technologies for the blind. Although this area remains important, today the significant majority of our energy is focused on equal access to the technologies that are used widely by all of society. In case the reason is not obvious, if accessibility is not included in the general consumer technologies, then the number of artificial barriers to our participation will be too great for us to overcome. We know from our prior experience that it is always smarter, less expensive, and more functional to build accessibility into technology at the beginning rather than at the end. The expectation of the fourth generation of the Federation is access to the same technologies at the same time and at the same price. Even with that as our standard of excellence, we must recognize that the technical details of providing equal access to the blind, although sometimes complex, are easier than overcoming the persistent patterns of low expectations and misunderstanding about our capacity as blind people that are at the core of the vision-centered approach. Bad philosophy leads to bad technology. This is where the continued and aggressive application of the Federation's pattern of thought is essential. The general technology and design literature includes many recent examples of technology being calibrated to include bias. At least one facial recognition system could not identify different shades of skin. And at least one automated picture classification system thought
human beings of certain races were gorillas. The designers of such systems permitted them to reflect bias. What bias? What bias might be reflected in technology due to an overemphasis on the visual interface, a lack of involvement with the blind at the design phase, or simply a lack of expectation that the technology will ever be used by a blind person? Moreover, what problems might we encounter from using technologies that incorporate visual bias? Take the example of electronic copies of books, an innovation pioneered to provide blind people access to printed works. Once commercial e-books became popular, we were required to fight for years to establish equal access in the digital publishing industry. We have worked to help establish strong standards for e-book accessibility, to get publishers to produce books to those standards, and to ensure that the technologies are available to read those books without vision. We now have access to tens of thousands more books than ever before, but the bias against us continues. We have discovered that one of the barriers to equal accessibility is that the authoring tools are inaccessible. We have often been met with surprise when we suggest that blind people need and want to author their own publications. Is it really news that blind people might have something to say? If you've met some of us, you know we're as opinionated as any sighted person you've met. Why is it acceptable for us to read the books but not author them? The artificial limits placed on our role in the digital publishing world are just one example of the bias built into technology that negatively impacts the blind. Far too frequently and enthusiastically, the media, the general public, and even many blind people talk about technology as though it is the thing that makes us capable and gives us freedom. The most commonly used cliche to describe the impact of technology on the lives of blind people is life-changing. The problem is that the use of this term oversells the difference that technology makes in our lives as compared to our sighted peers. Technology has changed the pattern of life for all humans, not just the blind. Technology has changed the way we communicate. We need not use a telephone for an extended conversation with distant friends, as we can share thoughts instantly through text messages. If we're short on words, we might only use emoticons to share our ideas. Technology has changed our pattern of travel. We all have been passengers with drivers who follow the instructions of the GPS even when the directions are obviously wrong. On the other hand, you need not wait out in the rain hoping that the bus is on time that day, because you can track it in real time
and carefully plan your arrival at the bus stop. Technology has changed the way we consume food. You need not stick to the same old neighborhood diner because you can easily discover new places, learn which ones your friends like best, read the menu before you even get to the door, and even monitor your place in line. Technology has changed our access to knowledge. If you're curious about something, you can instantly look it up using your favorite search engine. However, you still need to make the judgment as to whether the source provides real or alternative facts. These are life-changing patterns for all in our society. As blind people, we should not buy into the idea that technology is life-changing for us, but is simply a normal part of the experience, the human experience for the sighted. Technology is influencing the human experience, and it is our belief that blindness is a normal characteristic within the human experience. Every year, a large volume of articles are written about the life-changing technologies for the blind, with titles such as Five Amazing Gadgets That Are Helping the Blind, or the seemingly more inspiring and vision-centered Four Innovative Technologies to Help Blind People See. Authors attempt to educate the public that technology is the defining factor in making us normal people. To those who do not know us and our capacities, these articles perpetuate a pattern of thought that is misguided and harmful. Consider an article from the online magazine Slate that was published in February 2016. In the article entitled, How Technology is Helping the Blind Navigate the Physical World, the author describes the ways that technology is changing the lives of blind people and opening up new opportunities. One example given is the story of a man who began experiencing blindness at age 32 and how he benefits today because, quote, everything he needs is available through his phone. It summarizes the breakthrough this way. He couldn't keep up with his paperwork-intensive real estate business, but he transitioned to a job impossible for a blind person, legally blind person, a generation ago, bartender. Thank goodness for us, the mystery of mixology has been revealed to the blind through the wonder of technology. The article does not tell us if there were any drinks that blind people could mix before mobile app technology. Even if the labels on the bottles were not readily identifiable, most blind people should have been able to figure out the classic rum and coke, gin and tonic, and even the more contemporary gin and juice. Are they serious, or is this just an example of Slate's witty style? Either way,
It falsely represents our capacities and oversells the impact of technology in our lives compared to the sighted. That same Slate article touts, quote, a low-cost fix to help visually impaired people exercise more effectively. The approach is a drone that can be used to guide blind runners around a track. The article notes that while the commercial unit costs approximately $300, you can get a used one for about $225. The premise of the project is that technology will be the change agent to get blind people out and exercising more. The premise will most certainly have harmful impacts on blind people who do not yet understand that blindness is not the characteristic that defines their future. While it is probably obvious to most in this audience that a person who does not believe that blind people have ability will not be likely to go running after the sound of a used drone, this project perpetuates the idea that technology is required for greater independence of the blind. Technology is not the answer to the real problems we face. Building understanding of our pattern of thought, creating faith in our capacity for full participation. These are the driving forces in every solution we seek. If we are to compete in the 21st century, if we are to achieve the equal treatment and equality of opportunity we deserve, then we must put more faith in ourselves than we do in technology. The essential element in our ability to utilize our capacity to the fullest, to overcome the artificial barriers in society, to create understanding in the hearts and minds of the sighted, is the love, hope, and determination that flows from our philosophy about blindness. If we do not possess the internal belief in ourselves as blind people, if we do not continue to test the limits of blindness as a characteristic, if we do not build our organization due to the mistaken belief that technology will solve all of our problems, we will not reach the independence, equality, and opportunity that we seek. We must not fear technology, but we must also not believe that it is our greatest hope. We must especially prevent the newly blind from placing all their hope in technology and neglecting their internal human capacity. We know today that we have the power to shape our future technology and our future lives, and we intend to share the power of our pattern of thought around the world. We cultivate a bond of faith among blind people. We believe that if you give blind people technologies, they'll do wonderful things with them. However, if the designers of the tools, the marketers of the tools, and most importantly, the users of the tools do not believe in the capacity of the blind, those tools will only serve to perpetuate the vision-centered approach that has held us back for centuries. We will not let that happen. We come together to refine a pattern of thought. We stay together
to share and expand our authentic intelligence as blind people. We move forward together to create the tools for our future with the resolute hope that we can make them work for us. We are the National Federation of the Blind. Do not misunderstand what I have said as a rejection of technology. In fact, it is our deep understanding of the truth about blindness that fuels our enthusiasm for the tools that technology provides us. Technology has significantly changed the patterns throughout society, and we view ourselves as full participants in that society. We reject the bias that positions technology as the defining factor in our independence. Yet, we seek all the advantages that technology provides, and we intend to innovate using technology to solve the real problems of blindness. This is why we have sparked the creation of powerful access to technology systems and explored technologies to enhance our participation in society. In the same way that we should not accept the idea that technology defines the limits of our capacity, we should not close our minds to the idea that technology can be used to enhance our capacity. While we seek equal access to the technologies used by the sighted, we should continue to explore areas where specialized technologies for the blind will better serve our interests. Furthermore, we ourselves should take a hand in building the technologies we need, not just for the blind, but also for the sighted users of the products we invent. In the past, we have taught each other how to effectively compete as blind people using a variety of tools and techniques. We must continue to teach each other, but we should explore the effectiveness of new technologies to perform some of those same tasks. We should do so not out of a belief that one approach is better than another, but to learn which approach works under which conditions. There are a variety of factors that must be weighed in our evaluation: cost, time, ease of use, effectiveness, portability, flexibility, and a dozen other factors. We must use our pattern of thought to go even further into areas where we can play a critical role, innovating approaches for all of society. We must bring our perspective and talents to the development of non-visual interfaces, natural language systems, self-driving vehicles, standards for the Internet of Things, tools for perceiving in realms that cannot be seen, sensors and haptics for things that today cannot be touched, and dozens of other areas where we bring perspective that the current designers do not yet possess. The inclusion of our perspective will benefit everybody in society. The most meaningful way for us to reduce bias and contribute to innovation is to inspire qualified blind people to enter the fields of science, technology, engineering, and math. This is why we have been leading educational programs to engage blind youth in these subjects
and innovating tools to eliminate the artificial barriers that stand between blind people and their dreams. For the fourth generation of the Federation, it is not enough to merely carry the Federation pattern of thought. We must teach it to others in ways that we have not yet imagined. We must do this so that we have the certainty of living the lives we want in the 21st century, and to make it possible for the next generation of the Federation to raise the expectations even further. In our teaching, we will get ever closer to eliminating the vision-centered approach that persists in limiting society and the exploration of human-computer interaction. Our pattern of thought explores the capacity of blind people while leveraging the advantages that technology provides. Our pattern of thought has driven the most powerful technologies used by blind people today, and our pattern will allow us to participate in the design, development, and implementation of the most powerful technologies used by everybody tomorrow. If we are to enjoy the equality and opportunity we deserve, our philosophy about blindness must be woven into the fabric of the human biological machine intelligence of our civilization. My brothers and my sisters, as much as I love what technology brings to us, I love what we bring to us infinitely more. It is not the technology that defines us. It is not the technology that makes us capable. It is not the technology that determines our future. It is the bond of faith that we hold with each other. It is the pattern of thought that we established and use to test the limits. It is the unwavering determination that allows us to transform our dreams into reality. Let us go forward in sharing our pattern of thought. Let us go innovate with technology grounded in the love, hope, and determination for our future. Let us go fuel the most powerful machine for collective action ever built. Let us go build the National Federation of the Blind.

0: 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We're NFBRN, the National Federation of the Blind Radio Network.
1: My Experience as a Leader and a Tip for Others by Ruby Polk. A photo appears on the page, the caption, Ruby Polk. From the editor, Ruby Polk is a strong and committed Federationist from Missouri. She reveals a lot about herself in what follows, so I will simply note that Ruby is truly a wonderful asset for the Federation, and she cares deeply about helping make life better for blind people. Here is what she says. I am a woman who happens to be blind, an entrepreneur, and a committed member of the National Federation of the Blind. I have been a member of the Federation for a long time, joining under our President Emeritus, Dr. Mark Maurer. I have previously served the Kansas City chapter as president for 14 years consecutively. I obtained a seat on the state affiliate board and rose to second vice president by asking questions of then Vice President Sheila Wright and many others. I love to work at the grassroots of our local chapter, and this work brought about a lot of continuity when our current president, Daniel Garcia, came to the office. This forward progress continues. State President Gary Wunder supported our chapter using inclusion methods way back at the time I joined and began to take leadership positions. My late husband, Pastor Larry Polk, and I attended a national leadership seminar one Labor Day in Maryland and met Dr. Maurer. After forming a warm relationship with Dr. Maurer, he said to us that he was establishing a capital campaign. I asked him what that was. He explained that it was a fund to build our first research institute, later known as the Jernigan Institute. He said everyone could and should participate. After returning home, Pastor Polk and I discussed the idea of the capital campaign and called and spoke to President Maurer again. He said that there would be a wall of honor established, and he would ask people for a $10,000 pledge and ask them to sign the wall of honor. We decided to participate to sign that wall of honor and pledge our money. We did. We decided that we should put our money where our mouths were because leaders must be generous in all areas. Leadership is being in front or in back as long as we are all working together to advance the same cause, which is blindness. Since it has recently been National Women's Month and inclusion and diversity are being promoted, this is my one leadership tip. Thanks to all of you, and God bless you and the organization we so proudly share.
0: Proudly raising expectations. Because low expectations create obstacles between blind people and our dreams. NFBRN, the National Federation of the Blind Radio Network.
2: Welcome to the Nation's Blind Podcast. I am not Melissa Riccobono. I am Chris Danielson. But spoiler alert for future episodes, Melissa will be back. And I am here with...
3: Anil Lewis. We should have just acted like you were still Melissa with this really bad cold.
2: That would have been awesome. Yeah. That would have been funny.
3: Yeah. All right. Welcome to the Nation's Blind Podcast, Chris.
2: Well, thank you.
3: Yeah, it's good to have you back in the captain's chair again.
2: Oh, well, thank you very much. Thank you very much. I enjoy it. I'm looking forward to it. I will be the behind-the-scenes person for most podcasts and doing some interviews and stuff, but... right now, Melissa was unavailable for this, so I just wanted to get this special episode introduced. Well, yeah. I guess they're all special episodes.
3: Well, this is like a special episode for a special month.
2: Right, yeah. Exactly.
3: So I'll go with that.
2: Okay, makes sense. Yeah.
3: And I would like for you to introduce this special episode simply because it gives me joy.
2: Yeah. Anil gets to laugh at me because I'm introducing the episode about Black History Month.
3: Awesome. All right.
2: So, and with that, I will let you talk about the significance of us doing an episode for Black History Month.
3: Absolutely. I think it's important that we as an organization, a very diverse, inclusive organization of blind individuals recognize and celebrate all of those historical accomplishments of African Americans as well. I think that a lot of people don't recognize that race still plays a role with respect to blindness. Some of the interesting comments I hear are, of course, you're blind, so you don't see race.
2: Well, yeah, exactly. Yeah, well, okay. A Lyft driver said that to me just the other day.
3: There you go. Yeah. What's really interesting is people do try to limit it to just what they see visually, but, dealing with race is really attitudinal.
2: It is.
3: And I'm glad that you conducted the interview. I thought that was pretty cool for you to have to conduct the interview. Oh, just for you guys to know, Chris Danielson is one of my clear brothers, and of course, you probably already know I'm African American. So, just to make that clear, so we don't, you know, move forward with people misunderstanding our subtle jokes here.
2: Right.
3: But and I think it was very, very helpful to have you conduct the interview of three of our leaders in the organization.
2: Well, you know, I really enjoyed it. I learned a lot from it. I was able to talk to three of our great African American leaders. Sean Calloway and Denise Avant, and I should have put the lady first, obviously. So Denise Avant, Ron Brown, and Sean Calloway, and everybody will hear what they had to say. But I learned a lot from it because, you know, blindness is just a characteristic, as we say in the Federation, but we all have other characteristics. And sometimes a lot of times the intersectionality of characteristics is important, and it brings with it its own unique challenges. Some of them are very similar challenges, and we talked about what those were, but some of them were different challenges from that they have experienced both from within their community and outside of it in terms of the African American community. So it was a really interesting discussion to have, and I learned a lot from it.
3: And I think that our listeners will as well. So we want you guys to listen to it. Don't want to do any spoiler alerts, and then we'll come back and recap a little bit of it. You're listening to the Nation's Blind Podcast.
2: Hello, everyone. This is the Nation's Blind Podcast. I am Chris Danielson with you on this episode, and I wanted to introduce some leaders of the National Federation of the Blind. These are all three individuals who are on our board of directors, and these are all three very powerful and dynamic African-American leaders in our movement. So we wanted to introduce them to you and let them have a discussion with you in honor of Black History Month, which is this month, which is February of 2020. So I'm an old-fashioned person, and I still believe in ladies first. So, Denise, why don't you introduce yourself first?
4: Well, good evening, everybody. Chris, thank you for having me. My name is Denise Avant, and I am president of the National Federation of the Blind of Illinois.
2: All right, terrific. And I guess we'll go kind of, it worked out because ladies first was also alphabetical order. So, Ron, you can go next.
5: All right. Thank you, Chris. And my name is Ron Brown. I'm the second vice president of the National Federation of the Blind. And I'm also the state president of the National Federation of the Blind of Indiana. Good to be with you guys.
2: All right. And a beat baseball champion.
5: Champion. Yay.
2: Yes. And Sean, how about you, sir?
6: Hello, everyone. My name is Sean Calloway. I serve on the NFB Board of Directors, and I'm also president of the National Federation of the Blind of the District of Columbia.
2: All right. Terrific. And it's ABC. I didn't even realize that. Yes. All right.
4: It works.
6: As easy as 1, 2, 3.
2: There you go.
4: Yes. Uh-huh.
2: There you go. So I have to give some credit to Sean because it was actually, I think, sort of your idea to have a Black History Month themed podcast. Mm. Even though we're not, you know, necessarily just going to talk about history. Mm. We're going to talk about contemporary issues that, you know, have to do with, I guess, what we call the intersection of you know, being African American and blind. So I'll let you get started with some of your thoughts on that. I think you made an observation to me that would surprise people when we were talking before we started the podcast.
6: Well, I think that there's a sort of a idea that African Americans with disabilities, or especially with blindness, are not "quote unquote" discriminated against by their own people. You know, oftentimes because of our disabilities, we often do face discrimination. A lot of it due to, of course, lack of awareness about the capabilities of blind people. But nevertheless, if you are a black man in general who is in a society that's sort of not accommodating to those who are people of color, and then you deal with your own people of color who are not accommodating to you because of your disability, that's a problem. It's a systemic problem. I think Ron made a good point about ignorance doesn't stop
7: right
6: in one race. It goes across all races. So to say that once we acquire disability, our people have been understanding, I will say not quite, because I've faced sort of my abilities being challenged within the African American community in the Black church. I faced sort of my abilities questioned just at social gatherings,
5: dating.
6: I can't tell you how many times I've been turned down. I'm married, happily married now. Damn. But prior to that, it was problems with parents and women of color who did not want to date me because of my blindness.
5: So
6: trust me, you get a double dosage of racism because of the color of your skin, but then you're treated differently by your own people because of your disability. And so I think people just make this assumption that, oh, because you're Black, your Black people will be more sensitive to your disability. And oftentimes that's not the case. I'm not saying all Black people are like that, of course.
2: Right.
6: But in some cases, it's just not, we're not treated equally amongst our own peers. So,
2: Ron and Denise, do you guys also find that to be the case? Do you have examples of it as well?
4: I certainly do. Sometimes people in our community have a tendency to place limits on us about what we can and what we can't do, how far, you know, we can and, you know, cannot go. You know, even the simple thing, sometimes I know in my church, and sometimes when we're serving a dinner, and you have to go through the line. I'll get ready to stand up and go through the line like everybody else. And it's like, no, you sit over here. And, you know, here I am. I serve myself food every day in my house. And, you know, and certainly I would think that I'm capable of standing up and getting my knife and fork and holding my plate and have them just tell me what's there and, you know, going through just as everybody else. But, you know, you have limits placed on you. And I can remember I have grown up liking to ski downhill and cross country. And I've, you know, unfortunately heard people say, well, African-Americans don't ski. We certainly do. So a lot of that is that, you know, they don't understand blindness, and maybe, you know, they're well-meaning and they want to be helpful, but it's really placing limits on you. I remember when I became a deaconess in my church, and then I was going to try to see if I could help in any way with, you know, communion, even if all it was to wash the dishes, and, you know, they didn't want to have me do that. Something just so basic. You know, instead of practicing inclusion, they were practicing exclusion because they were limiting me in what I could do.
2: Ron, how about you,
5: sir? It's funny you mentioned that, Denise, because even the family structure is like that to a point. I can remember times going to social gatherings in my family and being excluded from conversation because it seems like they sit me in a corner, they'll talk around you, and you have to be assertive enough to insert yourself into the conversation because the minute you get up, the room gets quiet and everybody's like, hush, you know, because he's moving around or she's moving around, and simply because you're blind, but they don't understand. And I think it's about meaning well, but they also, they want you there. However, they just don't know the true capacity of blindness and blind people. I think that's one of the biggest things that in family gatherings that people fear what they don't understand. And so they get a little hesitant about you moving around. One other thing I really notice is that a lot of times when my wife and I are both blind, and if we're having a gathering and they bring Everybody brings a dish. You know, they may want us to bring something like soda or something that you don't have to cook, that you don't have to cook. Now, barring people them not understanding that my wife is one of the best cooks that I know, and you know, but in their mind, it's like a blind person cooking. You know, something like dressing and mac and cheese and things of that nature. I don't know about that. You know, how does she know if something's, you know, not in it? Things of that nature. The unspoken things that they may not say, but you hear it loud and clear.
8: Mm-hmm. Yeah. Sean, I know you brought to our attention a couple of months ago now, and people will have followed this on our social media feeds to a certain extent, an example where you were listening to a radio show that's very popular in the African-American community and were really shocked by an instance of discrimination.
6: Well, yeah, The Breakfast Club, which is, yeah, like you said, wildly popular show. Two out of the three DJs, DJ Envy and Charlamagne Tha God, basically were very, the words can't even, the words I want to say I can't say, but they weren't very complimentary of the capabilities of blind people. And one of the things I didn't like, this particular show, the question was, can blind people babysit children? Mm-hmm. And of course, they basically were just totally against the idea of blind people being able to babysit children. But then they took the narrative of, well, let's take calls from people. Would you let a blind person babysit your child, right? So you had all these people of color calling and saying, basically, hell no, we're not going to allow blind people to...

0: sort of a concrete explanation on why they wouldn't, just because they're black. That's a problem. That's a problem. And I blame Charlamagne for that, because he basically mocked the young lady.
1: Yes.
0: During the show about being able to, quote unquote, watch kids, right?
2: Yeah.
0: He mocked that. And so when you have a person who says, I'm for the marginalized population, I'm going to fight the power, I'm, you know, soul brother number one, and yet you are putting down a marginalized set of people, which are blind people, that's a problem.
2: Again, it's the fear of the unknown. They don't, they fear something they know nothing about.
0: They don't. That's
2: and
0: right.
2: So he perpetuated the stereotype, Sean, by saying that, posing the question, would you let a blind person babysit your kids? Now, on the surface, by you not knowing what blind people capacity is, you would probably think, oh no, how are they going to keep up with my child? How are they going to keep up? How are they going to be able to know what the child's getting into and that kind of thing? So on the surface, you know, he did marginalize us, you know, but what he didn't understand is that, you know, we have been raising kids for a long time.
0: Generations.
3: Yes,
2: and generations. And my wife in particular, one time, she was walking our grandchild. Our grandchild was 2 years old. They went out for a walk in the neighborhood. And the neighbors were outside, and they looked and said to her, oh, isn't that nice? You're taking Granny for a walk. Now, you know, ordinarily, they would have said, oh, you're taking a little child for a walk, had she not been blind. But here's a two-year-old. She's taking Granny for a walk. My wife politely said, I don't think so. I'm taking her for a walk. And she left it at that, and then they just kept going. But, you know, this is how they perceive us, even that though a two-year-old barely can talk, and she's saying, she's taking her granny for a walk.
0: And add to your point, Ron, real quick. I know we probably gonna switch up a little bit, but clearly DJ Envy and Charlamagne, if they knew that the capacity of blind people and their abilities to babysit children,
2: yes,
0: the question wouldn't even came up at all.
2: Exactly.
0: That shows you how ignorant they were.
2: Exactly.
0: So,
3: but you know, we think of people in the media in any form of being capable of investigating what you do not know. That's what the job of anyone. Now it's not that way anymore, and it's all about entertainment. They are lacking, because when you don't know something, the actual response is to go find it out. I may assume that a blind person can't take care of children, but then again, I have to think, well, somewhere, somehow, there must be blind people taking care of children each and every day. I wonder how they do that. Maybe I could set aside a segment of my show, and instead of, you know, making fun and marginalizing them, you know, because as African Americans, we are marginalized and made fun of, and, you know, each and every day. And you would think that they could have some sympathy for blind people, and know that, what he was engaged in is simply not acceptable.
1: Well, and the really disappointing thing was, because obviously being on the communications team here at the NFB Jernigan Institute, we did reach out to them, and because at one point one of them did make a comment, and maybe I just don't know what I'm talking about. Maybe I can learn. We offered to get Sean or to get Ron or somebody on the show to talk about being a blind parent, and they never took us up on that. It seemed to us that they wanted to try to they did take a Twitter thread down that had some offensive things about the capacity of blind people to be parents, but I think they wanted to move on and pretend it didn't happen. And it was disappointing to me, you know, even taking it outside of the community aspect of it, that it was, they wanted to use this as an entertainment and for a laugh, and they didn't actually want to drill down and find out the truth about what they were talking about. And that was frustrating. So I do want to flip this a little bit, because, you know, we've talked now about the idea that, you know, the communities are not necessarily more sensitive to us as marginalized people just because

0: we're also blind. So one of the things that always gets said to us as blind people, or that I've had said to me, is, well, you know, thank God you are not as sensitive to race and things like that. Because you're blind, that stuff doesn't matter to you. Is that y'all's experience of interacting with blind people?
1: Well, I can say that it's not my experience because of the fact, and this is Ron, because of the fact that people, they think that just because we're all blind, we all don't see color, or we all don't see race. You see, racism is not necessarily something that you inherit, or not like a disease of sorts that you can say, okay, I got retinitis pigmentosa. Mm-hmm. Racism is learned and taught, and it's embedded in your heart and your mind. And so to combat it, you have to educate yourself head on with it, I think. In particular, Chris, even on the employment spectrum, now, a lot of blind people feel as though, you know, in the African-American community, that we don't get the same treatment as other races do when we're going to places like Voc Rehab, or we're going to places to try to get a job. You know, I've heard it said, well, they can get over your blindness, but then they can't get over your blackness. And so, you know, you got double trouble. In Denise's case, she got a triple threat because she's black, blind, and a woman. That kind of stuff has been perpetuated. Also, I'm an orientation and mobility instructor, okay? And so that's my profession. When I work in communities outside of the African-American community, this has happened to me. I was working in a place called New Whiteland, Indiana, and I was teaching orientation and mobility cane travel to a young white girl. And, of course, you know, we follow behind the child, and we teach the proper techniques and things of that nature. Well, the mother was about a block or so away talking to a neighbor in the yard, and I was walking down the street with her child, which had to be about 10 or 11 at that time, maybe younger. But all of a sudden, a car rolled up and it said, "You, stop right there." And I didn't realize who he was talking to. And he said, "You." And I said, "Me?" And he said, "Yes." Now, I'm totally blind, so I couldn't identify that it was a policeman. Mm-hmm. And he said, "What are you doing?" And I said, "What do you mean?" And he said, "You're following that little white girl." And I said, "I'm following her because I'm teaching her." And then the mom walked over and said, "What's the problem, officer?" He said, "Well, we got a call that it was a black man in the neighborhood following a white girl." Mm. Now, this is part of my job.
0: Right.
1: And this is part of my profession that I do every day. And to have them roll up on me like that and say, "You, what are you doing?" Now, I had a cane. She had a cane. It was obvious that we both were blind. But the only thing they saw was a black man following a white girl. Mm-hmm. And so that was a problem for me at first. And I chalked it up as, okay, they didn't understand. About 3 weeks or maybe 2 weeks later, it happened again. Only this time, about 4 police cars rolled up on me.
0: Oh, my goodness.
1: And they said the same thing. "We got a call in the neighborhood that it was a black man out here following a white girl." And so at first I chalked it up as ignorance, but this time it wasn't about ignorance. It was the first time it wasn't about ignorance, but it was about a racial thing. So I explained to them what I was doing, that I teach this girl every day in her community. And I also called a police station. I said, "And the next time you send some squad cars out to ask me what am I doing in this neighborhood, we're going to have a problem. And this problem is going to be spread throughout the news media in this whole community and the whole state of Indiana." I said, "Now let it happen again." Because the first time I chalked it up as ignorance, this time I chalked it up as, "You guys know what you're doing, and you're trying to be discriminatory against me.
0: Right. That's, wow.
2: And I think, you know, in a lot of instances, because I've had white people, both blind and sighted, say to me, well, if you were not blind, you wouldn't have been as successful as you are, figuring that, you know, I had access to education and I was able to go to college and become a lawyer and have a successful career in the law. And unfortunately, what that says is that, you know, as a black person, I would not have had the drive, I wouldn't have had the determination to achieve the goals that I wanted to achieve out of life. But what it fails to do is recognize that there are African Americans who have no disability of any kind. And they are, you know, from poor neighborhoods, but yet they have a goal in life and they apply themselves and they are able to accomplish what they set out to do.
0: Mm-hmm. Absolutely. Wow, that is so interesting. So the same stereotype gets applied to you, and people say, well, you're only successful because you're blind.
2: Right.
0: So you had to, wow, that's crazy. Sean, do you have any additional thoughts on that?
3: Just real quick, one of the questions I always get is about, you know, blindness and racism is that, you know, you always hear this thing, but blind people, all people are blind, so they don't see race. Really?
4: Right.
3: Not what I've experienced. You know, racism is racism. It doesn't matter if you're disabled or not. There's some people, and Ron made a good point. Racism is you're not born with it. You're like, you're mm-hmm. taught. It's learned behavior.
4: Yes.
3: Right? And so it doesn't matter. As a blind person, you can learn to be a racist.
0: That's
3: you
0: right.
3: know, I think the wildest part is it, when you think about it, and personally, it's funny, but to some and not to some. And Dave Chappelle did a skit.
0: I remember this.
3: And he was a Klansman,
4: yeah.
3: A black man as a Klansman.
4: Yeah.
3: And, you know, so and it's like, you know, he was taught that, hey, look, all black people are not good. You know, this is what he knew as a blind black person, right?
0: Right.
3: And so, but the point is this, is that blindness does not preclude anyone from being a racist, right?
4: That's
3: you know,
4: right.
3: if you know blackness and you figured it out and, you know, you've been taught that black people aren't this and that, you know, that's just how you're going to think.
0: Right.
3: And so blindness doesn't stop you from being quote unquote a racist. Blind people do see color, even though they're blind.
0: Right.
3: You know, and that's just the reality of it. I know people don't want to hear that, but that's just reality.
0: And is that why we need to be conscious as a movement? Because I'm going to let you get your plug in here, because we have been working in the National Federation of the Blind on inclusion and diversity in all kinds of areas. And I know that you are the co-chair of our committee that's dealing with that. Is that correct?
3: Yes. And by the way, got to acknowledge Rosie Carranza as well.
0: Absolutely.
3: For her work on this. And across all races, this past convention we had in Las Vegas, Chris,
0: mm-hmm.
3: Just phenomenal, just how people of color and of different races were able to come together, right, mm-hmm. within their own to share their own experiences as, you know, we had the Asian population come together. We had, of course, the LGBT community come together. African-Americans come together, to discuss their experiences as blind people, which has never really been done before. And so, I thank President Rick Abono for really pushing this initiative of diversity and inclusion, because it's very important. I mean, to be of color and to be blind and to be alone and not even know that your own people who are in the same situation, y'all are sort of dealing with the same experiences, it could be unsettling not knowing these other people. You know what I mean? So to really bring diversity and inclusion out and about and show that, hey, look, people who are blind come from diverse populations and they can make some major contributions. And that's what that convention last year was all about in terms of just showing the beauty of diversity within the blindness community.
0: Well, I was impressed with that at the convention, but it makes a difference, obviously, to hear it from you and from others who are from different communities, and that it makes a difference. And we obviously thank you and Rosie and the other people that are working on, you know, making sure that those concerns are expressed within our movement, and that people of different communities within our movement are able to talk to each other about those experiences and about the way how being blind and African American or blind and Asian can intersect. I mean, that's what it's about, really, and the issues that creates and the way that we deal with those issues.
3: And Chris, let me just say this, it was a welcoming sight to see where you had people who are not of color,
2: right,
3: who participated in these events, like who came to these workshops. I mean, it was just wonderful. It was just wonderful. And that's what it's all about, just bringing folks together and helping others understand our plight, you know, and what we go through as people of color, you know, within the blindness community.
0: So I was struck in some comment. I'm sorry, did you have something, Denise?
2: No, actually, he made the point that I was going to make. Oh. It was really very gratifying to see non-minorities actually, you know, attending the events and really taking something away. They weren't just there just to, you know, quote, spy, if you will. But they were really taking, you know, something away. And they were really seeing that there was diversity within the Federation, people of various races with all kinds of talents that can be brought to our movement.
0: Mm-hmm. Yep. Absolutely. So, and just to wrap up here, we've talked about some of the unique challenges that different communities face with also being blind. I'm also curious if you, as our guest, think that there are similarities in the civil rights activities, in the civil rights movements that your community and as well as blind people and disabled people, and similarities in the types of challenges we face that we can combat together.
2: I think that there are some similarities in that you still have to have access to the courts and to the legislature in order to change laws to basically say that people who are blind have a right to live equally and fairly in society as everyone else does. We had to have the Americans with Disabilities Act in 1990, just as we had to have the 1964 Civil Rights Act. We are currently working on accessible voting. You know, it's a different spin, but still access to be able to cast to get to the polls in the first place, and then to cast a secret ballot. And that is kind of what goes along with the 1965 Voting Rights Act. So all, you know, we still need to have access to the courts, access to the legislature in order to be able to get what we need and to be full participants in society. Now, the problem that we still face is changing man's heart. It is, you know, it's hard to win that battle because you have to be able to change the heart of man in order to really achieve the equality and the fairness that we seek. And that's true with racial and ethnic minorities, just as it is true with disabilities.
1: I agree 100%, Denise. I think also that some of the similarities is that even in the civil rights movement, they did change it a lot legislatively, and you have to do that, but you can't legislate attitudes. And so you're absolutely right that in order to change a person's attitude, it has to come from within. It has to come from shared experiences. The civil rights movement brought about the when black people couldn't eat at certain lunch counters and stuff. It brought about the sit-ins and stuff. Okay, if you're not going to serve me, we're going to sit here until you do. You know, those kinds of things. We're not in our movement. It's like, okay, if you're not going to give me that job, or you're not going to understand me, my capacity or my capabilities because I'm blind, then we're going to show you better than we can tell you. We're going to do it through education. We're going to do it through outreach. We're going to all come together, black, white, Hispanic. We're going to all come together, and we're going to have you understand that we're all blind, but we all have capacity. And so those things are similar to the civil rights movement, as far as I'm concerned. And also, you have to have leaders in every organization that says from the top down that you're not going to discriminate against us, that we have the right to be first class citizens. Our organization reflects that in the people that we have elected. We have a national president that surrounds himself with African Americans, with women, with Hispanics on the national board. And so if your organization is reflective of what you're trying to present to the nation and the world, that helps make a difference. And so that helps our civil rights movement, because we are a civil rights movement. I tell people all the time that it's not about blackness, it's not about whiteness, it's about blindness in our organization. And that's what we do to promote blindness and blind people, that we're all the same. We're all blind.
3: I'll say this too. And I'm not Denise and Ron gave, that was excellent. And I'm just going to say this because I don't want to even go near their points, because I won't mess it up. But I'll say this. People need to understand those, and I'm telling people who are not disabled, the blindness movement is a real movement, okay? The disability rights movement is a real movement. The independent living movement is a real movement, okay? You see us out there protesting just like they did in the civil rights movement.
0: Yeah.
3: Right, you see us out there advocating legally, as Denise mentioned. We have advocates, lawyers who are blind, who are out there in the trenches as well. Yeah. So, from a sort of fighting mentality, we're just like the civil rights movement in that aspect, where we're not gonna just lay down. Like,
0: that's right.
3: We're gonna. And you just asked Goodwill. Well, we protested in front of all these people, right? Yeah, we was out all these stores. I was blind people. It wasn't just all. It was all mostly blind people out there, yeah, protesting against Goodwill and their practices of paying people sub minimum wages, people, yeah, with disabilities sub minimum wages. So that's how we're similar as well, yeah, from a fighting spirit standpoint as well. If you know the National Federation of Blind is an organization that advocates for the civil rights of blind people. That's what we do.
0: Yeah.
3: And so these entities, not only the blindness movement, and but like I said, independent living movement, disability rights movement, we're here, people without disabilities. Trust me, we are here, and all the discrimination and the treatment that we receive as people with disabilities is not going to be tolerated. I'm telling you. And by the way, shout out to ADAPT, who will basically raid your Congress house or your Congress office, and they'll be known. You know what I mean?
0: Yeah, absolutely. Full credit to those
3: guys. That's right. So, but that's it. So,
0: well, I think if I can be allowed to just briefly wrap up, and I'll see if you guys agree with me, but I think we're combating the same thing. Basically all forms of discrimination are down to attitudes, whether it's negative attitudes about race or negative attitudes about blindness or negative learned information about blindness in a lot of cases. And you know, you've pointed out that racism is a learned behavior as well. So we're all combating something very similar, and it is ultimately about fighting for the laws, fighting for the legislation, fighting in the courts, but also changing hearts and minds, which is ultimately what we're going for.
1: Exactly. Hear, hear.
2: Yes, absolutely.
3: Yep.
0: All right. Well, thank you all for participating in this today. And I think that it's really important that we talk about blindness as it affects all of the various communities, but also talk about what we have in common and how we're working together to change things for the better. So I appreciate you being on the Nation's Blind Podcast today. Thank you very much. Any final words?
2: It was a privilege. Thank you for having us.
3: Yes. Thank you for having us.
2: Yes.
3: All about awareness, Chris. All about awareness.
2: Yes.
0: All right.
1: Education is the key.
0: Yeah, exactly. All right. Thanks so much. You're listening to the Nation's Blind Podcast.
5: That was well done. Well done. And I really love Denise and Ron and Sean, the very, very close members of our extended family. And I think that their interview really highlights exactly what we were talking about earlier. There are various characteristics that make us all up, where we all establish our identity. And each of them, being African-American and blind, have similar but yet subtle, very different life experiences and lessons learned from those experiences. And I love the nuance that Sean brought out in him talking about, even within the blind community, we experience that discrimination. We always tout that the National Federation of the Blind is a subset of society. So all of the things that the overall society experiences, we experience within the organization. And it was really interesting to see that even within the African-American community, we are still kind of, I wouldn't necessarily say discriminated against because of our blindness, but it is interesting, as I grew up sighted until I was 25, dealing with the discrimination based on being black, learning those little subtle strategies in order to be able to deal with it in a way that's, you know, above board. I found that there were very similar strategies I needed to use in order to deal with the discrimination of being a blind person. But the interesting part that I found out is when I was dealing with the discrimination based on my color or my race, a lot of that was based out of ignorance that resulted itself in some, you know, violent hate. Mm-hmm. But the discrimination I face as a blind person is still based out of ignorance, but it's more disabling because they want to love you too much. You know, they want to treat you like a baby because you're incapable or incompetent, but they're not doing it to harm you. They're doing it because they care about you, but they don't recognize that really challenges your independence more so than people who, you know, really doing it in a way that's more negative.
0: And do you find that sort of soft, well-intentioned discrimination was in a way more difficult to deal with?
5: Absolutely, because when someone is doing something that's obviously meant to hurt you or harm you, defending yourself is just a natural response. So I was able to deal with those based on race. But when someone's trying to help you, but in a way that really doesn't help you, it's kind of hard to fight against someone loving you too much, you know? Mm-hmm. So the skills that you have to learn in order to deal with that is really even more important to try to educate and demonstrate in order for people to really understand it, because it does create a challenge.
0: Well, I mean, and it's a challenge we all have, but I can see that it's, you know, with the intersection of characteristics, it might be even more so. And, you know, it's hard to explain to people, look, I know you're trying to help and all of that, but you're not actually helping, and you're, you know, and people don't understand when you criticize their method, they think you're criticizing their intentions also, which is not what we're trying to do.
5: Exactly.
0: And so in some ways, but I mean, the most surprising story to me, and as I think back on it, it wasn't surprising, but, you know, Ron's story about teaching his white student and having the encounters with the police.
5: That was a true intersectional discrimination.
0: Right, yeah. Exactly. And it, you know, the blindness did not protect him from the racial discrimination.
5: Yeah.
0: He was still
6: perceived as a black man following a little white girl around.
5: Exactly.
6: And that was, so it there's all kinds of flavors to it and all kinds of ways that the intersection works.
5: And just to draw a quick difference to that, I remember walking down the streets of Baltimore late at night, and here I am, a 6'2", you know, 230-pound black man, and there was a lady that was walking in front of me. I came to find out later that she was a white woman, but normally, if I wasn't a blind person, that person would either pick up their pace or go to the other side of the street because they would be afraid of me as a predator.
6: Right, right.
5: But because I had that cane, it was really interesting. She just waited until I got to the corner and said, oh, do you need any help? You know, so that was really kind of an interesting juxtaposition. Like, normally I would be dealing with the fear that she'd have, and now I'm dealing with, you know, her,
6: right.
5: I guess, almost perception that I'm not, you know, as threatening because I'm a blind person. So it's interesting intersectionality. I think that the important part we should understand and the important takeaway here is it's not just about dealing with the discrimination and the ignorance. I think it's about giving people the self-confidence and the positive self-concept so that they can develop a really strong identity so that regardless of what they face in society, they'll be able to be their authentic selves. And that's whether they're black, that's whether they're blind, or whatever characteristics may be brought to bear.
6: I think that's exactly right, and that's certainly what we should all strive to do within our movement and outside of our movement, I think.
5: Absolutely.
6: All right. Well, thank you for joining me for this.
5: Yeah, you joined me. They joined me too, Chris. They joined us both.
6: Right. Yeah. Right. And I was thanking you, my friend, but thank the listeners as well, of course.
5: That's me being a smart.
6: Alec. Exactly. That's one of your characteristics.
5: We'd love to hear you. And we'd love to hear your opinion on all of this. So please reach out to us. You can call us. I'll get this out of the way real quick. 410-659-9314, extension 2444.
6: You can also tweet us at @NFB_voice. Yep. And another old school solution.
5: Email. You can email podcast@nfb.org.
6: And don't forget also that if you get us off of iTunes or what have you, please rate us.
5: Hi.
6: Yes, please.
5: Yes.
6: And let people know. Share that you're listening to us and give us your feedback there as well.
5: Excellent. And regardless of how you're celebrating Black History Month, we hope that you're doing it in a way that educates and helps people be there.
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8: Color by Ramona Walhoff. Color, as it relates to blindness, has always seemed to fascinate people. Does color have any meaning for a blind person? How does a blind person learn about color, and how can it be dealt with on a daily basis? Why is it okay to wear blue with green now and sometimes even red with pink when 30 or 40 years ago those combinations were strictly prohibited? These are the questions Ramona Walhoff, who is president of the National Federation of the Blind of Idaho, deals with in her story on color. Here is what she has to say. When I was a child, there were many things to learn. My earliest teachers were my mother and my older brother. My mother intended to teach, but my brother was busy asking questions. Sometimes his questions were boring, but often they were interesting, and I learned as much as he did. I remember a discussion when I was very small, and my brother was asking how brown could contain three colors. I had only a very little bit of vision and largely could not tell colors at all. I could see contrasts between light and dark if the pieces of color were large enough. Brown looked like black to me. Blue and green were absolutely indistinguishable. Red was sometimes bright enough for me to see. But the business of how there could be three colors in one was beyond me. I realized that it would be easy to repeat the fact whether or not it made sense. This became my practice when people talked about color. Most people thought color was important. I was expected to be interested in the color of my clothes, the color of the floors and walls in our house, the color of toys, and the color of pictures. Sometimes I could see outlines of pictures, even in the catalog, but seldom did I see colors. I really didn't understand that I could not tell colors apart because I couldn't see them. I did understand that I would call negative attention to myself if I didn't know what color things were. When still very young, I learned that people reacted to color in different ways. People liked red dresses on me, but you couldn't ever put in a pink hair clip when wearing a red dress. And you couldn't wear green with blue either. Navy was dark, and aqua was light, but the different qualities of those colors were harder to understand. I wanted to know why blue could be both light and dark, but yellow and pink largely could not. Much of the information I learned about color just had to be memorized and used. My mother and my aunts and grandmothers liked flowers, clothes, sewing, and they talked about colored furniture, pillows, craft materials, and more. I found these things interesting, so I had to deal with color, and I wasn't unhappy about it. Packages of modeling clay came in four colors, and when they all got mixed together, they looked gray to me. Others could still see the original four colors. Someone explained that the clay never completely mixed together, but little bits of the original four sticks could still be seen. We always had a big ball of clay which we played with on the card table and made everything from house plans to animals to airplanes. As I grew older and began to make and buy my own clothes, I generally sought advice from my mother about what colors looked right together. While I was away from home at the school for the blind 9 months of each year, my mother was not available. I just remembered which blouses and sweaters went with certain skirts. There came a day when my mother recommended that I wear a light blue blouse with a dark green skirt. This was a shock, but attitudes were changing. She also recommended that my sister wear a light pink blouse with a dark red skirt. This color business was not so simple. In high school, I learned about color wheels and rainbows and the absence of light versus the reflection of light. This was not nearly as interesting to me as how to match clothes and decorate rooms. Red and pink flowers made a nice bouquet, but you had to be very careful with those colors everywhere else. Mostly, sighted people agreed about this, but they didn't explain why. When my daughter was a toddler, one of the things she began to learn was to identify colors. Since I always learned what color her clothes were when we bought them or when she received gifts, it was easy to coach her on the colors of her clothes. Pictures in books were a different matter. We had to ask for help. This did not bother Laura. She accepted it as a fact of life. And she was very proud when she could tell others the colors of her toys and clothes. We had put up nursery wallpaper in her bedroom, and she could pick out all the different figures and tell us what colors they were. When my son was a toddler, he was not nearly as anxious to please, and he had no interest in color. He did learn the names of the colors, although not as early as his sister had. He had strong preferences about what clothes he wore. He liked soft and stretchy things. Jeans and corduroy pants were not his choice, even after they were well broken in. He really did not want suggestions about what I thought should be worn together. I learned to check his choices of clothes closely. I knew that if he wore clothes that did not match, people would say that I did not know it. Chris must have been 3 years old when he received for Christmas a pair of striped knit pants with a plain colored stiff cotton shirt. Laura received a one-piece pantsuit to match. Chris chose a plaid flannel shirt, which he wished to wear with the striped pants. To make matters worse, the pants had an orange stripe and the shirt had purple stripes in the plaid. It would not do. So I did my motherly duty and told Chris that he could not wear those two garments together. Not surprisingly, he wanted to know, why not? Because they don't look good together, I explained. But Chris did not agree. Well, I like them, he insisted. To this day, Chris seeks advice from his sister and his girlfriend about the best color combinations. It just doesn't matter as much to him as to many people. When Chris informed me of his opinion about the purple and orange, I realized that my children had been learning about color in some of the same ways I had done as a child. Although they could see the colors and identify them, they were not born knowing what is considered attractive. They learned that from their culture. Some blind children have more interest in color than others, just as some sighted children do. They vary in creativity and responsiveness to those around them. Some care more about cars, while others are interested in clothes or flowers. A child with a little bit of vision may be interested in painting or coloring pictures, while many blind children find the waxy feel of the crayons or the soupy feel of the finger paints more interesting. And some have no interest in either. After an adult loses vision, he or she may retain a lot of interest in color, but some do not. When I was in high school, I chose to write an essay about a sunrise. I wasn't trying to prove anything about blindness. I figured people oohed and aahed about sunsets all the time. As near as I could tell, sunrises were just as impressive and received far less press. I sort of liked to face the day before the rest of the world, and I thought you could make a case that sunrises were underrated and underobserved. That is not an original idea, and many others far more gifted than I have made similar observations. Still, when I was a sophomore at the School for the Blind, my essay was considered unusual. It may have been one of those instances when people overreacted to a blind person who could speak the language. I had no idea I would generate so much response, but now, looking back, it does not surprise me. The technique I used was simple, and I still use it all the time for all kinds of purposes. I just said what everybody else had been saying all my life. I applied it to a sunrise instead of a sunset. Then I added a dab of how fresh and unsoiled the morning made the beautiful sunrise seem. Well, maybe it was good for a high school sophomore. I no longer have the essay, so I cannot really know. The National Federation of the Blind has taught me that blind people do not need to apologize for different techniques and different attitudes. We live in the same world as everyone else, and we want to have friends and a satisfying social life. This is normal, but we can worry too much about trying to do as others do. One friend of mine has no interest in color. His wife arranges his clothing on hangers so that he knows which shirt or jacket should be worn with a certain pair of pants. He just puts them on neatly and never knows or cares what color they are. I would hate not to know what the colors of the clothes I wear are, but his system works for him and mine works for me. It is okay. What I have learned comes in handy. I can talk about color and use it when the occasion makes this desirable. You don't have to see color to enjoy it, use it, and communicate about it. When I speak to classes in the public schools, children often ask how I tell colors. I explain that I cannot see colors at all. I learn what color things are by asking others. Then I remember what I am told. Some children find this answer quite reasonable. Others find it inadequate. This just reiterates what I already know. People's attitudes about color vary a lot, both those of the blind and those of the sighted. Caption to photograph. Ramona Walhoff. End of caption.
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11: 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I'm Melissa Riccobono, and I am here with... 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
12: Oh, well, I'm proud to be here with Anil Lewis. 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
12: Well, yay. I'm glad they're listening.
11: Primarily because you were there. And I tell people, I said, you know, I enjoy doing this podcast with Melissa, but I'm just going to tell you guys, for Melissa, it's an addiction. This is what Melissa lives for. Yeah, you have a very strong fan base there.
12: Oh, well, thank you to my should I embarrass my children? Yeah, let's go for it. Thanks to my peeps in Colorado for being fans and for listening to the podcast.
11: Yeah, that's not embarrassing.
12: We always joke that, you know, the microphone will have to be pulled from my hand. I'm not going to voluntarily let it go.
11: No one's going to have you let it go.
12: Oh, well, that's
11: good. I'm sure that, you know, if they even tried, you would advocate for something else.
12: See what you did there.
11: I tried. It was
12: weird.
11: We're
12: going to talk about advocacy, aren't we?
11: Yes. We're going to talk about advocacy and get past that weak segue. Yes.
12: So what are we advocating for today, Anil? Or what are we talking about advocacy about?
11: Well, we're talking about how the Federation advocates in this current climate. And I think, and this is one thing I reiterated when I was in Colorado as well. Things go so well for the Federation, but I think sometimes we get so focused on the wonderful successes that we have that we don't continue to remember that to our core, we're a grassroots organization. Mm-hmm. And even in the face of all this uncertainty and people, you know, being kind of afraid of what's going to happen next, I mean, this is when we're at our best. So looking at what we're confronting around the different changes in government and the reduction in force and the reduction of money and the services that are being provided that we know are essential for our success in this world. This is where we earn our bread and butter. This is where we steel sharpens steel on this one. So we're going to be talking about that. We have some really wonderful guests to help us talk about this effort. We have Leah Campbell from Oklahoma, a growing wonderful friend of mine through our Kenneth Jernigan Leadership and Service Program and some other activities we've had an opportunity to participate in. And we have Nathaniel Wales. You're Connecticut, right? Nathaniel's, you keep moving around?
13: Yes. Okay, we've been in Connecticut for, oh goodness, almost 18, almost 19 years when my wife got into law school here and we ended up settling here. And I found a great job doing civil engineering work for the federal government.
11: Well, cool. So in the context of what we're discussing, we'll let you guys introduce yourselves, if that's okay.
12: Yeah, let's start with ladies first. How about you, Leah? Go ahead and introduce yourself and just a little bit about who you are. And maybe just, I mean, you've been advocating for a long time, but maybe just a slight introduction about the advocacy that you've done in and around the NFB and for other organizations or things that are near and dear to your heart.
14: Thank you again for inviting me to be here. My name is Leah Campbell. I live in Oklahoma, where I serve as the first vice president and legislative director for the Oklahoma affiliate. I'm also a ABLE National Resource Center ambassador and a chapter advocacy coordinator for the United Spinal Association for people with mobility disabilities, where I advocate for wheelchair users. I also advocate for rare disease with the Every Life Foundation for Rare Diseases because I was diagnosed with a rare autoimmune condition, and that is how I became blind. So just to kind of tie that together, began losing my vision when I was 10 and was totally blind by the time I was 12. I was misdiagnosed with a disorder and treated for it. And one of those treatments actually paralyzed me as a quadriplegic, which is how I became to advocate for wheelchair users as well. Fast forward quite a few years, I'd gotten paralyzed after college. It also took my sensation of touch. So made trying to live as a blind person quite difficult. But in 2019, I went to People with Disability Awareness Day, shared my story with legislators at the Capitol. Shortly after that, I came to the NFB searching for ways to access things for a blind person, but one who could not use sensation of touch or braille. And I also spoke to my legislators about the inaccessibility of absentee voting in Oklahoma, which they introduced as a bill, and Oklahoma House Bill 1711 was signed into law in May of 22, giving blind and low vision Oklahomans the ability to vote electronically by electronic ballot delivery system. So that was really my first huge win. And in January of 21, I participated in my first Washington seminar virtually and my first Rare Disease Week on Capitol Hill with the Every Life Foundation, and have been doing that ever since.
12: Got it. And Nathaniel, how about you?
13: So, as you know, I live in Connecticut, moved here from California, was actually born in Wisconsin.
12: Really?
13: I've been, yes.
12: I had no idea.
13: Yeah.
12: It's really awesome.
13: Yeah, born in Madison, but we moved out to California when I was nine. I've been blind for my whole life. Low vision is the term I might have used for myself growing up, but always needed accommodations and the need for appropriate skills training. And in school, got a bet the National Federation of the Blind, my family and I did when I was in high school through our Parents of Blind Children division. Went to college, studied civil and environmental engineering, got some good adjustment to blindness training at one of our centers run by members of the National Federation of the Blind, what we would now call a Structured Discovery Training Center. And then started my career in California and then moved here to the East Coast, working in civil engineering and planning large infrastructure for either the state or federal government. And I serve as first vice president also of our Connecticut affiliate, very involved with our board on legislative advocacy here in Connecticut, advocacy with our Agency for the Blind, which would through a little bit of uncertainty a few years ago. And I think we actually came out stronger as a result of it and have a really a solid director and continue our advocacy in Washington, D.C., and making sure that Connecticut can pull its part for the blind and disabled.
11: We were also hoping that Lindsay Kerr was going to be able to join us, but unfortunately she wasn't. But we were able to get some pre-recorded information from her. So let's let Lindsay introduce herself.
15: Yeah. So hi, everyone. My name is Lindsay Kerr, and I live in California. And then as it relates to advocacy, my journey really started when I started college over 10 years ago when my college didn't have an audible signal in a place where they should have, as there was no parallel traffic. So there was really no non-visual way to cross a particular intersection. And thanks to a petition, I was able to get that done. My advocacy journey has continued with work with the National Federation of the Blind, whether that be attending Washington seminar or even I was one of the 250 or so people that attended the rally for rideshare in San Francisco in October of last year. I'm also a teacher of the visually impaired. I'm in my first year. And so this particular area holds a special place in my heart, not only as someone who is blind, but also I work with the next generation of students. And so I see the issue that this could hold for them, because it could mean that I may not be able to come into their classrooms and give them that proper instruction, but also it could mean that they're not going to get the literature that they need in order to continue their education through the different library services, et cetera. And then it expands to our older populations that may be losing their vision later in life because they don't have the services that they need, especially having such a life-altering circumstance happen to them.
11: That's our panel. So just to be specific around what we're discussing today, we're going to be talking about the mass layoffs. These are announcements that happened in the past month. The mass layoffs with the Department of Education, the Medicare telehealth benefits expiring, and the reintroduction, thank goodness, of our Medical Device Accessibility Act.
12: Definitely. But before we get into all that, I think I'm being told we should pause for a message. So should we pause there, Anil, and and then come back to it in just a minute?
16: Are you considering an end-of-year contribution? Now is the time. 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
12: All right, so here we are back, and we are talking about advocacy. And as Anil said, the Medicare telehealth benefits, the Department of Education layoffs, and the introduction of the accessible medical devices. What do you want to talk about first, Anil? What do you think? Where should we go from here?
11: Well, let's see. In October, multiple news outlets let us know about the reduction in force of all our federal employees in the Special Office of Special Education and Rehabilitation Services, OSRS. So this is going to prevent blind children from receiving the essential services that we know are essential. That's me using the word twice, to their success. It also will prevent blind adults from receiving services that are essential as well.
12: Well, especially blind seniors who just maybe lost their sight or are losing their sight. If they can't get the training or the technology or the things that they need to live independently, they're going to go into nursing homes. And that's going to cost the taxpayers many, many more dollars than if they were able to get proper training.
11: It's also going to impact our blind vendors program, too. So, you know, all of those services that we receive from these are going to be impacted. And the really frustrating part about it is this is just another example of how we as an organization have advocated to make sure that these services exist so that we can become competitive participating members of society rather than beneficiaries of the public goodwill. So the reduction in all these spaces really ends up creating more of a burden on society overall by prohibiting us from, you know, gaining the skills and the training for us to be participating members. So it's very frustrating.
12: Yeah, it definitely is. I mean, as a parent of kids that are receiving special education in school, not just even for blindness, but for some other very recently diagnosed disabilities, it's very scary. And one who is now college age and has just applied for some rehab services, and we have no idea where that's going to go or how that's going to be impacted by these things. And probably right now, the answer, the letter that might come to our mailbox pretty soon, I'm guessing, is yes, you qualify. We don't really know what it's going to look like and when you're going to be able to get services, but here you go.
11: We could talk about it all day, but we do have some people here that maybe they have some thoughts.
12: We do. So, I mean, it'd be great to get their thoughts on the Department of Education. Should we start with the Department of Education?
11: Makes sense to me.
12: All right. Nathaniel, I think you were trying to maybe jump in. Do you have some thoughts about that?
13: I have a number of thoughts. You know, I describe myself and the wonderful educational opportunities that I've had and the career that I have, the career that my wife as a blind woman has had. And I look at those opportunities that were built over decades. Special education, access to a good education, a true, free, and appropriate public education, you know, learning Braille, cane travel, getting good rehabilitation services. All of those things are things that have contributed to us living the lives we want. And then just like you look at your kids, Melissa, I look at my son and think of his older brother who was up in heaven. They both had their own, our son has, and our older son had very different disabilities, things that we as parents with a disability, with one sort of disability, have had to learn more about. I have a little bit more empathy for her parents of blind children, but it's very frustrating and it's very scary to know that the opportunities that our son, who just turned 5, you know, is a child with he was on the autism spectrum, could very well be fewer. We're going to have to fight much harder for them, his rights, his opportunities, and his dignity as a person are under real attack by this. You know, there are several million children in this country that this impacts Yeah, it's very scary, and it calls for all of us. Every time I forward out a legislative alert, every time that I call my congressman, his office in D.C., and encourage my fellow members to do so, I'm fighting for the people right behind me and for my own son.
17: Yeah.
12: Absolutely. Very well said. How about you, Leah?
14: Oh, yeah. I grew up in a very somewhat rural town in Southwest Oklahoma, and went through public school. I lost my vision. It wasn't until I was 10. So I had that special education and the IEP and able to stay in school. And that just enabled me to be able to graduate successfully as salutatorian and go on to college. And just what it's going to take away from

0: within ulcers.
1: So should we maybe see what Lindsay has to say about some of these things first, and then we can respond to what she has to say?
2: I don't think it should return to the states, and here's why. We have some states that are smaller, meaning that they have less funding, or we have some states that are larger that may have more funding, and so the quality wouldn't be as good as it is with it being in the federal government. Now, it's not perfect, but it's better than it could be just being in the states.
1: Okay, that's a great point. Nathaniel, do you have another point about that?
3: A couple of points, if I may.
1: Of course.
3: You know, first, Lindsay is exactly correct that returning education, I don't even know what people mean when they say return education to the to the state, because the education of children who are blind. I learned Braille in California and in Louisiana. It was the same code. Lindsay teaches the same code as kids in Connecticut or Maryland are being taught. The education that blind and other disabled children need doesn't change no matter what state, and I suppose we could even say no matter what developed country you live in. So it makes sense that the standards and the quality standards and what is quality, what is less than quality, is not something that is going to be dependent upon your state government. It makes a lot more sense for that to be set at a national level because it doesn't really change based upon where you live. The other thought is oversight. Who is going to enforce quality standards, and who's going to enforce proper financial management? When I wanted to go to a structured discovery training center 30 years ago, when I was getting ready to go to college out in California, the California rehab system did not want to send me to an out-of-state program. And they said, oh, it would cost $3,500 a month. That was the tuition, but we can get you that same training in-state, in the Bay Area, taught by state employees at a center that had dorms and even had a cafeteria that served three squares a day for $1,500 a month versus $3,500 at a nonprofit training center in North Central Louisiana. And that seemed odd to me, but actually I never even got to ask the question because they played some games with how they implemented the policy, and my parents, and credit goes to both of my parents, but this one goes especially to my dad, actually called them out and said, you wrote this policy for Nathaniel, and that's not right, because he asked, and he called them out, called their bluff. But that didn't do anything for the next person after me, because now they had the policy in place. And it was like trying to go to college out of state, right? Or go to a private versus a public university. But people who looked at this objectively said, wait a minute, how does this add up? Joanne Wilson could not run the Louisiana Center for the Blind without charging $3,500 a month in tuition. And yet this state center in the Bay Area with state employees, with state pensions, and nothing wrong with government employees. I am one. But that's not cheap. She's like, this doesn't seem to add up. And so, or maybe she thought she was doing something wrong. And so she called the Department of Education in Washington, D.C. and said, I don't get this. How is this happening? They're like, these numbers don't seem to add up to us either. And they called California Rehab and said, you know, we're not understanding this. We want to audit your books. And rather than present their books for auditing, they changed the policy and it went away. And that's why people like Lindsay now, can go, if she wanted to, a structured discovery training center, why many people after me were able to go. My wife, other wonderful TVIs like Rosie and Marco Carranza, Priscilla Young, who works with blind seniors and is a master cane travel teacher. And why did that happen? Because there was federal oversight to make sure that federal funds were not being controlled by the state and at the whim and goofy accounting to benefit their coworkers, but rather was being used primarily for the benefit of blind and disabled consumers.
1: What a story.

0: Yeah.
1: Leah, how about you? What are your thoughts?
2: Well, I agree with everyone here that no, it shouldn't. And I have a concern that what would happen in the interim if it does shift to the states, that all these people on the federal level already know how to manage and disperse money and things of that nature, and who's going to fall through the cracks in between, and would there be any safety mechanisms? And there's a huge learning curve that would be there.
1: Definitely. And then who, I mean, as Nathaniel said, who are the people that say no if things are not being run correctly? And where does the money, would there even be federal money? Which then, as Lindsay said, that goes to a really huge disparity, because mm-hmm. some states with lower taxes or lower income or whatever else would have potentially much less funding, and states that had more, or if you were a richer family that happened to have more means, then your child would get something, where a child who has less means, and I'm not saying that doesn't still happen, but the whole purpose of education and public, free, appropriate public education is to help that happen much less. And yeah. So.
3: And the reality is all education is so local, really.
1: Yes. You think?
3: To really double down on what Nathaniel was saying, so many school districts, you know, if you live in a very affluent district, then they can supplement whatever federal funding to provide a whole different level of education. So I think that the strength of having it on a national level is it at least, and I hate saying this, but in so many instances, that's what's so important. It creates a floor where no one can be provided less than what mm-hmm. really is essential. And I think that's important. And also the consistency of the way that it's implemented across the country to at least provide that minimum standard, that free and appropriate public education mm-hmm. is so important too. If we didn't have that federal oversight, Nathaniel's absolutely right. It would be just a mixed bag of education being provided to blind students across the country.
1: Right.
3: And services to blind adults.
1: So we've had a great discussion so far. And, you know, in the NFB, we're always solution focused as much as we can, right? There's always hope, or we always try to be hopeful. So what can our members do? How can we advocate? Leah, do you have thoughts about that?
2: Sure. I've got a couple of things I think on that. One thing for the members, that in this instance, since the Health, Education, Labor, and Pension Committee, they're looking at doing the reduction, is so important, and they kind of hold the power, that we can reach out to those senators that are on there. Oklahoma senator is one of them. We can also contact our representatives in our local districts, you know, in Washington when they're there, and we can always call the offices. We can send emails. Sometimes when you don't feel like you're not being heard, you can always schedule a meeting with them and explain things to them on what you experience.
1: And it is the stories. Stories are very powerful. Nathaniel, yeah. How about you?
4: I completely agree with Leah. Our U.S. senators are in the minority party here in Connecticut, so maybe our advocacy with them will look a little different. But still, our voices matter. Wherever you live, our senators and representatives need to know how important this is, and that this is a priority, especially, and we deal with this in the NFB. There are so many problems and challenges out there. We've got to prioritize. We've got to make sure that we keep all of us, no matter where we live, whether we're, you know, red or blue or purple or whatever, we keep advocating, we keep calling, we keep sending emails, we keep making appointments and telling our stories and letting our friends in Congress know that we want them to do this and that we will have their back. And we have information and stories that they need to hear. I'll say I called my congressman's office in D.C. the other day about this, trying to schedule a meeting. And they told me how to do it, but they also asked for my information. And she must have pulled me up in the office's database, because she's like, yep, I see your letter to the aide. Congressman Hines completely supports this. They even sent me a reply by email with a letter that he had signed on to. Your congressman, no matter which side of the aisle they sit on, a good office will track this stuff, and you will have a track record with them as an advocate. And keep that up, and keep encouraging your fellow members, your fellow chapter members, your fellow at-large members, people at your state convention. Keep writing these letters. Keep putting the pressure on, and if it can be helpful, go to DC.
1: Absolutely. What does Lindsay have to say about all this topic?
0: I think the first way they can do it, as I have done, and I think this is how I ended up on this particular podcast episode, is just continually emailing their congressional members from the releases that come out through our different listservs through the national office, but also, you know, letting their friends and family know how these things are impacting them so that your friends and family can help in that advocacy. Because if your friends and family don't understand how you're being impacted, that change can't happen. And, you know, more congressional members and, you know, legislators don't understand how we're being impacted, especially with us being such a small population in the grand scheme of such a larger population that, you know, we're the side of the communities like they're the minority and we're just the ones being impacted.
3: Yeah, Lindsay makes some really good points there. I think as members of the Federation, that's our biggest strength. I often tell people the reason we're so successful as a membership organization is because our members are so involved and engaged, and we are really quick to make sure we tell society how we feel about these issues, whether it be our friends and family or members of Congress. We really take our responsibility to be proactive in correcting any, you know, social ills that we identify. So I think that point is very well taken.
1: Definitely. So now we come to Medicare. And as of October 1st, the telehealth benefits have expired. And this would mean that, or does mean that, beneficiaries will be required to travel to a medical facility in order to receive regular diagnostic care that could have been administered virtually.
0: You know, I think telehealth should continue. It's opened more doors for many who, you know, didn't get access to medical care prior to the pandemic. And I mean, I don't know if you've seen this through social media. I recently discovered it and I thought it was really interesting. You know, medical care for telehealth isn't even, you know, just your typical seeing the doctor and that sort of thing, but even dentistry has gone to telehealth, where there are mobile dentists that will come into your home or even come into nursing homes to get that proper care. And so because of the pandemic, we've opened more doors to medical care that we didn't have prior to. And so, you know, having telehealth has opened the doors that we didn't expect to have it open.
1: Nathaniel, do you have anything else to add?
4: It's opened up new doors. It's opened them up not only for patients, especially patients for whom it is very hard or expensive to travel. You know, even if they're in a small state, transportation is always a challenge, and sometimes it's necessary, but there's a lot of times that it's not. But it's not only good for patients, but it's also good, honestly, for doctors and other medical professionals who want to be able to provide care without having to sit in an office and be exposed to germs and pathogens and things like that. This is good for the providers as well, but it's particularly important for blind and disabled patients.
1: I agree. And I would say, I didn't think I had anything else to add, but I do, because I have chronic fatigue syndrome and I was finally able to find true help through the Cleveland Clinic. And the first time I had to go to the Cleveland Clinic, that was 3 years ago. From that time forward, I've been able to do telehealth. Now, I'm very lucky. I have private insurance, and so I'm able to use that telehealth. But otherwise, I would either need to decide that I'm on a good trajectory, I don't really need to see my chronic fatigue doctor anymore, or I'd have to be hopping on a plane every for a while. It was 3 months. Now it's 6 months, but still an actual trip to Cleveland. I don't think I would want to do that when right now I can just get dressed one morning, Zoom with my doctor for about 15, 20 minutes, make sure everything's going well, ask any questions that I have, and then be cleared for another 6 months or have medications adjusted or whatever else. So it's obviously very, very important.
3: My whole piece around this is really the fact that it's not just around disability. I think telehealth is just makes sense. For me, the biggest thing is the logistical concern. Right now, in order to actually go see a doctor in their offices, there's at a minimum, sometimes a 4 month wait just to get there. And the thing that really frustrated me before telehealth was you get up, you go to the doctor, you'd have to wait in the waiting room for like an hour, then you go see them for 15 minutes and then you're back again. So I think that telehealth just makes sense, period. So I don't know why we would want to stop this since it's so progressive. The other piece is now, with everything that's going on, really, I think it started in COVID, especially. I know me seeking professional help with some counseling and dealing with the emotional stress and some other things. I mean, the convenience of being able to do that in a telehealth environment was just, I mean, that was the deal breaker for me. If I would have had to do anything more than just set up that opportunity to really speak with and engage with the counselor, I don't know whether I would have done that or not. And I think we are going to be doing a podcast on mental health. And that's just a key component for me.
1: So, I mean, the good news about this one is that there is a bill and it has been introduced and it does have bipartisan support to make sure that these benefits won't just stop. And I believe that it's to make those benefits, these benefits, permanent. So I'm guessing as far as advocacy goes, making sure that people know about that bill and that our members are on top of that and talk to their legislators about that and just kind of follow it as it makes its journey from being just a bill, only a bill sitting on Capitol Hill, to becoming hopefully a law. All right. Speaking of laws and bills, the Medical Device Non-Visual Accessibility Act has been reintroduced in the U.S. House of Representatives. Yay! Anil, do you want to talk a little bit about what this legislation will do?
3: Sure. The Medical Device Non-Visual Accessibility Act is a piece of legislation that ensures medical devices are manufactured with non-visual access. And this is really key. This is work that we've been doing with some of the manufacturers, but we recognize that without legislation, we're probably not going to make as much of an impact as possible, because we can make the argument about the return on investment and that kind of thing, but still companies, they research and develop in the same rhythm. So unless we're able to get them to understand the business efficacy of it, then sometimes the regulation is going to be required in order for them to make that particular move. And it's very interesting that a lot of the technology today is being built with a lot of digital interfaces already. So if they at least put some attention toward accessibility, it'd be a less harder thing to meet than I think they expect. So we're hoping that this piece of legislation not only hopes to educate the manufacturers, but also for those who refuse to be educated, will require them to do what we know is the right thing to do.
1: Yeah, absolutely. I'm a CPAP user, and I just got a brand new little tiny travel sized CPAP. And it was pretty cool because I could actually go in there and change some settings myself. Of course, I talked to my doctor to figure out what settings I needed to change. And that was nice, except that the app, that part of the app, everything else was fine, but that particular part of the app, I actually had to have my 18-year-old help me with because it was not accessible. And if they ever change their apps, again, right now, I'm able to see my events per hour, see how many hours I slept and used my machine, see how my mask was sealed throughout the night. All these are really, really important. But if they ever change the app, it could just not exist anymore, that I wouldn't be able to have access to any of that data. And of course, somebody that doesn't have a smartphone or somebody that's not very technology savvy, they're not going to be able to get that data in the same way that I'm able to access it and use it and help it for making decisions for my health and talking to my doctor when things don't seem right or there's numbers that just aren't making sense to me. So Nathaniel, do you have anything to add about this bill?
4: you know, this is one, you know, as a parent, working with baby monitors, you know, when our kids were little, you know, thinking about parents who need accessibility because their child has a different disability or a rare disease. And look, this is something that may not affect me today, but diabetes runs in my family. I'm fortunately in very good health, but you know, I am mindful that having access to blood glucose monitoring and everything that I see my dad do, my dad is a type 2 diabetic, you know, that is something that very well may be something that I'm going to need at some point for myself, for my wife, and it is something that certainly has been for my kids as a parent.
1: Leah, how about you?
2: The only things, I mean, I can see where this can really work, you know, with people doing home dialysis, even like subcutaneous IVIG in my community, just doing some of those things at home rather than having to go to infusion centers just takes a lot off of people. And then just the fact, I mean, if we do get telehealth back, just being able to report your weight, your blood pressure, and, you know, your temperature accurately and being able to monitor those things is so important to just maintaining good health. And so I just think it would also be great because as wheelchairs are considered as medical devices, for me being blind and a wheelchair user, I think it would be great if I could have a wheelchair that would actually have auditory output and I knew what things I was adjusting and things of that nature.
1: Oh, or like your if it's an electric wheelchair, I bet your battery knowing what the level is, I'm guessing would be really helpful. I never even thought about that.
2: How far you can go and get back.
1: Right. Yeah, I never even thought about that. But yeah, that makes a ton of sense. Absolutely.
3: So then I'd like to add, really interesting, from transitioning from the previous topic, telehealth is greatly complemented with the accessible medical devices. Leah talked about, you know, being able to do blood pressure and weight. You know, I have these products and they weren't necessarily designed to be accessible, but my scale, my glucose monitor, my blood pressure, they all work through an app on my phone and that information is accessible to me. And not only that, the apps themselves, well, most of them kind of communicate through the iPhone health app, which then I can actually allow my doctor to have access to. So it makes that process even more seamless. So, you know, normally when you go into a physical space to see the doctor, they put you on the scale, they weigh you, they take you in the back to take your blood pressure. For me as a diabetic, they may prick my finger to take a glucose. And, you know, I don't need to be physically present for them to do that. I have the tools here, as long as they're accessible, then I can get that information, and I can also consciously share that information with my doctor. This again, is just a win-win.
1: It is. And knowledge is power, right? Mm-hmm. I mean, say what you want about the scale, and there's a lot of people that will say, don't weigh yourself every day and this and that, and that makes sense. But I do think that in general, knowing what your weight is kind of from week to week or even every couple
3: changes
1: weeks,
3: your behavior.
1: That's powerful. It does. It does. Or, I mean, at least for me, like I'm a little higher than I want to be, but I'm holding very steady. So at least I was like, okay, I may be a little bit higher, but at least I'm not gaining more. If I really start gaining more, then I really, really need to kick it up another notch. But right now, even if I'm not super happy where I am, at least I'm really stable. And in general, I'm doing pretty well. And so, you know, maybe it's not as big a deal. But anyway, I just think that knowledge is so powerful. And that's why we need this type of bill to pass. So any final thoughts, Anil, on advocacy or any of these topics or anything else that you want to share with our listeners and our members?
3: I'd like to see if our guests have any final comments, because I always have final comments.
1: Oh, but, okay. All right. Who do you want to start with this time?
3: I had to start with my buddy, Leah.
1: Okay. Start with your buddy, Leah.
3: Yeah, because I'm a Southern gentleman, you know, ladies first, all that. Chivalry is not dead. It's just, you know.
1: Is it dormant once in a while?
3: No, it's not even dormant. It's on life support, but we're going to revive it. Yeah, dear. It's going to be fine.
1: Okay, good. You're gonna revive it all by yourself.
3: I'm leading the charge, and okay, I'm sure Nathaniel's going to help me.
1: Okay, excellent. Go ahead, Leah.
2: All right. Well, I think when it comes to advocacy, I would just really like to encourage people to just be willing to share your story. You don't have to know the particulars of the legislation or the bills. Just being there to be vulnerable and share your experiences and how things have impacted you is really powerful and what the legislators want and need to hear. They're in Washington. They don't know how it affects us, especially as blind people or paralyzed people or anything in a small minority, because they don't experience it. So how are they going to do it if we don't tell them? And if for people are getting nervous and things with going into speaking, just remember that you are the expert on your story, and that's it. They don't know. And, you know, whatever you tell them, they're there to listen.
3: Well said. How about you, Nathaniel?
4: In addition to everything that Leah said, which was absolutely spot on, look, I'm a numbers guy, right? I'm an engineer. I look at, you know, what the standards are and how much something might cost. And somebody might say, well, you know, a standard is too expensive, whether it's the standard, a national standard for teaching Braille to our kids, or a national standard for accessibility of medical devices, or a standard of what we're going to pay for with telehealth benefits. But ultimately, having all of those standards in place and having oversight over them is the most effective way, no matter what space you're in, to help people live the lives that that they want. Having those standards sets expectations for cost and make sure that money is spent wisely. We do need money spent, but there are ways wisely and with good oversight.
3: Agreed. So let's hear final thoughts from Lindsay.
0: I think it's important that we get the younger generation helping in that advocacy journey so that they understand that although they may not be of voting age, they still have the ability to have that voice. And I think it really will help build their skill sets as they exit the high school and go into the either employment space or even college space, so that they have the tools they need to advocate to their employers for accessibility, or even to their college disability service offices to advocate for accessibility.
1: That's a really good thought. One of my earliest memories actually is sitting on my mom's lap as she called Jim Sensenbrenner, who was a senator, representative, I don't think he was a senator, representative in Wisconsin, talking about why the free matter for the blind mailing should continue and how if it didn't, it would really impact my sister in her schooling and, you know, having to pay for the books that she needed and also impact me as I was growing up. And so, yes, younger people definitely do need to see that and they are watching. So that's a really good point.
3: Yeah, and I echo that because I think that we get to a place where we become victims of our own success, and the young people have to recognize that we had to fight hard to get here, and yes, they're going to have to continue to fight hard to keep it. But what Leah was saying early on also is very important with respect to recognizing that we have expertise through our lived experience that should be valued. Overall, these topics are so interesting to me that as we as an organization continue to fight, you know, to be fully participating, contributing members of society, these particular decisions are trying to relegate us back to an existence of beneficiaries of the public goodwill. So why would we want to spend less money to end up costing the government more money? It's just counterintuitive to me. The Office of Special Education and Rehabilitation Services just make sure that people with disabilities can access the same services that are provided to everyone else in the ways that we need them. So, you know, in the regular education environment, students get print books. We want to make sure that in that regular education environment, blind students get Braille books. It's really fairly common sense. But I think that what happens is not enough of the policymakers really have real engagement with individuals with our lived experience. So again, that's why our advocacy is so important. Our advocacy is not going, you know, stomping, protesting. When it comes to that, absolutely, we have teeth to do that. But our advocacy is about relationship building. And I love the way that our members really develop relationships with policymakers so that they gain a degree of respect that those policymakers can recognize that the services that we need are going to be cost effective for society. And even more so as we advocate for accessibility of medical equipment and telehealth, those are services that benefit beyond just people with disabilities. Those are services that benefit everybody. I mean, everybody can benefit from more accessible devices. Everyone can benefit from easier access to telehealth services. So again, that's a demonstration of our desire to be proactive, contributing members of society, not just beneficiaries of the public goodwill.
1: Yeah, so, so true. And I mean, that is anything that walks you through how to set it up or gives you that feedback. I think more and more as I watch my own mom aging and I see things that maybe she struggles with and see how it helps her, if there's actual instructions that she's able to listen to and kind of, you know, she can see, so she can look at it at the same time. But I think that's really, really important. And so I love that idea. And I love that we're really trying to make it better for everybody. So,
3: and we'll provide some links to some information in our show notes. And we are looking to hear your stories, your lived experience. If we can help amplify or echo what you're out there communicating to others, let us do that collaboratively and work together, because it's through that collective action of the National Federation of the Blind that we can assure that blind people can live the lives we want. And that life we want is, again, to be contributing members of society. So until next time, remember, you can live the life that you want.
1: Blindness is not what holds you back.
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0: Making the World a More Readable Place. From the editor, Lou Fiorito is a member of the East Hillsborough chapter of the National Federation of the Blind of Florida. He owns and operates a small business that was profiled in the St. Petersburg Times on May 25, 2009. Despite Lou's being a blind man running a business in the blindness field, the reporter resisted the temptation to gush over his skills or the nature of his company. Articles like this one are heartening, not just because they spotlight blind people who are successful in their chosen work, but because they help to emphasize our place in the mainstream of community life. Here is the story. Owners of BrailleWorks Found a Niche to Fill, by Ashley Grant. What began as a business of helping the blind to gain independence became a mission of making the world a more readable place. Lou Fiorito, 62, who has been blind since birth, was out of a job and needed a way to make money. He wanted to help people like himself. He and his wife, Joyce, opened BrailleWorks in Cleveland in 1994. They moved the company to Sefner, Florida, in 1996, and have been going strong ever since. The company mainly handles restaurant menus, but it also prints Braille bank and credit card statements for financial institutions, as well as a few other commercial businesses. Why did you start BrailleWorks? My wife and I went to a restaurant and they gave me a Braille menu in 1993. I had never been given one before. The menu didn't have a table of contents and there were quite a few pages of Braille. So if I was looking for something, I'd have to touch every single thing on the page to find items. The first thing I thought was, if I had a Braille company, we'd do a table of contents. We were both entrepreneurial-minded, and we decided to start a Braille company at that table. I started doing research, and in December of 1993, we locked in our first contract, although we didn't have any software or any equipment. We got our first job out for the phone company in Cleveland, Ohio, and then we picked up Applebee's, Bob Evans, Outback Steakhouse, and other major restaurant chains. What is your favorite thing about what you do? Knowing that we are making a difference out there, we are a Christ-centered company and we work at that daily. We make sure that our products have integrity. I can read my menu for myself, and I know that thousands of other people are able to read their menus and credit card statements for themselves and have the privacy to do so. This gives them one more step toward their own independence. What is the income like for this kind of business? The company makes more than six figures annually in gross sales. We have 13 staff members now. We've grown every year since we came to Florida. What has been the biggest challenge in your job? Money. It got pretty tight there for a while. We self-financed and the stuff we needed wasn't cheap. It took everything we had. In 1994 or 1995, we took our last bit of my retirement savings out of the bank and put it in our checking account. I went to the Small Business Administration in hopes of getting a loan, and this lady who had a master's degree in business helped me write a business plan. Finally, I walked in one day, and she said the plan was acceptable. Why is the plan so important? I had a lot of people telling me we should go after certain kinds of corporations and government accounts, and I took my eyes off of the restaurant industry and started marketing to government agencies and big business. I'd be up at 3 in the morning praying, saying we're going under. As a last resort, I pulled out the bottom drawer of my desk, and the whole business plan was centered on restaurants. The next morning, I told Joyce we were going to be okay, and I got back on the phone and started calling restaurant after restaurant. I went back to my plan, and the deals came through. Basically, we quickly learned that sticking to the business plan would always save us and keep us successful. When we divert from the plan, it is a risk for failure. What are your plans for the future for yourself and the company? I'd like to see the company be able to get bigger clients, major bank and healthcare accounts, as well as government accounts. For myself, I want to have more of an advisory role.
1: Letting the world know that blindness is not the characteristic that holds us back. We're NFBRN, the National Federation of the Blind Radio Network.
2: Mark Maurer, our colleague, our leader, and my lifelong friend, by James Gashel. There is a photo on the page, the caption, James Gashel. From the editor, James Gashel is a legend in the National Federation of the Blind. He distinguished himself as the first vice president of the Federation's student division, served with distinction as the chief of our Washington office, and later served as the director of strategic initiatives, a position that expanded his responsibility beyond regulations and legislation, and led to his work in seeing to the details of many programs we take for granted today. In this reflection, he writes about two of his dearest friends in the movement. Here is what he says. Mark Maurer has retired, and by all appearances, he means it. Having served as president and the principal leader of our movement for 28 years, We knew he would not just throw his keys on the desk and leave when Mark Riccobono was elected. In 2014, Mark Maurer retired from the job he did so well, serving as our longest elected president. His next job, which he also did superbly, was to be a teacher and mentor for his successor during a long and smooth transition. Clearly it worked, which is a tribute to both Mark and Mark. As Mark Maurer's friend for more than 50 years and now retired myself, I can say with confidence that his decision to retire for good is certainly good for him, but it is also good for the rest of us in the NFB too. In case there has ever been any doubt, the transition from the third generation of NFB leaders, led by Mark Maurer, to the fourth generation, led by Mark Riccobono, is now complete. Mark Riccobono is all we could hope he would be, and more, as our next long-term leader. He would be the first to say that our fourth generation leaders are standing on the shoulders of the third generation. Of course that's true, but Mark Riccobono and others in the present generation are leaders in their own right, no doubt about that. I was age 23, but about to be 24 when I first met Dr. Maurer. He had just turned 19. It was in June of 1970. After teaching high school speech and debate in southern Minnesota, I was starting a new job as a teacher in the Adult Orientation Center of the Iowa Commission for the Blind in Des Moines. Mark Maurer was one of our students and was right out of high school. I had been a student at the same center 6 years before. Working at the Iowa Commission for the Blind, we were driven to infuse our students with a positive and realistic philosophy of blindness. Kenneth Jernigan was our leader in teaching this philosophy. Dr. Tenbrook was his mentor, but Dr. Jernigan had grown to be a leader in his own right. I know he was larger than life for blind people throughout the world, but he was still very real and very close to his students and teachers at the center in Des Moines. With Dr. Jernigan as our leader, we knew that teaching philosophy and not just skills was job one. Life does not begin at 8 a.m. and end at 5 p.m. Our job was 24 hours a day, 7 days a week. We told our students, no matter what you're doing, whether you are awake or whether you are asleep, when thinking about blindness and the life you want to live, it all starts with having a thoughtful and well-grounded philosophy of blindness based on the real-world experience of blind people. I was assigned to live in the building and work with any student on any problem, no matter the hour of the day or night, both weekdays and weekends too. When I started at age 23, this was an awesome responsibility, but ever so important in helping to change lives from dependence to independence. Enter Mark Maurer. When Mark was a student, I ran a men's gym class beginning at 5:30 until about 6:30 each morning, Monday through Friday. All men, Mark Maurer included, were expected to attend. Aside from being the teacher, I was the alarm clock they didn't want to hear. Of course I knew that, but I still made the rounds to knock on everyone's door at 5:15 and then met them at the elevator to go down to the gym about 5:25. More than 50 years later, I can't say I remember much about Mark's performance in the gym at these morning sessions, but I know he distinguished himself as one of the most difficult students to roust out so he could be bright-eyed and bushy-tailed in the gym. After all, I thought, he is only 19, so what else can you expect? During the rest of the day and often working late into the evening, I remember I could always find Mark Maurer in our ground floor workshop where he seemed to like to fix things or at least tinker with them. Staff members' cars were his favorite. Better yet, if the car was a Volkswagen. Making things work was his passion. Blindness was not an issue for him, which is what we learned from Mark Maurer during the time he was our student. Since that time, I have always thought that he gave more to us at the center than we were able to give to him. I'm not sure when Mark left the center as a student. I suppose that's because, in one sense, he never left. What I do know is it wasn't very long at all until I started to think of Mark Maurer more as a colleague in the National Federation of the Blind than as a student at the Iowa Commission for the Blind. I had been elected in July of 1967 for a 2-year term as the first president of the National Federation of the Blind National Student Division. I was re-elected for a second 2-year term in July 1969. At that time, I was in fact still a student, although not for very long. But by July 1971, when my second term was ending, I was a teacher at the Iowa Center with my student days fading in the rearview mirror. I needed to find a replacement, and I knew I needed a good one. Enter Mark Maurer again. Unlike me in July 1971, Mark was definitely a genuine student, and what do you know, he was planning to go to law school too. Electing Mark as my replacement would be a brilliant move because of his leadership potential, but a likely bonus on top of that since we could have some of his time as a student leader for several years ahead. These were my thoughts when I approached Mark with the idea that he should serve as the second vice president of the NFB National Student Division. When Mark and I discussed this, I had been the only president of the division, and I had served for 4 years in that position. I was not a student. I had to make a change. So in meeting with Mark, my thought was, he's perfect for the job. Promise him anything, which, according to Mark, I did. As I have heard him tell the story years later, I promised to be available at his side for any ongoing support he might need, but in his words, not mine, I have never seen him since. On December 28, 1973, I moved to Washington, D.C. to start a new job on January 1, 1974, as chief of the NFB's Washington office. I'm not sure when it happened, but by sometime around 1977, or more likely 1978, Mark and Patricia Maurer also moved to the Washington area, where Mark took a job as an attorney with a civil aeronautics board known as the CAB. CAB was a federal agency set up to regulate airline rates and routes. The CAB office was right on Connecticut Avenue, about two blocks north of DuPont Circle, and the NFB office was immediately south of the Circle at Suite 212 in the DuPont Circle building. This was great. Mark and I could have lunch, and we did. I'm not sure what we ate for lunch, but I do remember making lots of plans, which later became efforts we would make together working in the NFB. Mark's job at the CAB ended sometime after 1980 in the early days of the Reagan administration, or maybe just before. That's when the CAB was closed down to deregulate the airline industry. This was good, since Mark was now on his own to practice law and to do even more work on behalf of the NFB if that was possible. With Dr. Jernigan's move from Des Moines to Baltimore in the fall of 1978, we began to realign our NFB programs and offices, culminating in opening our newly remodeled space on the fourth floor at 1800 Johnson Street in South Baltimore. This also came to be the location of our Washington office, which was also spruced up with a new name called Governmental Affairs. I was the director, not the chief. Dr. Jernigan was first elected president of the NFB in 1968. He was re-elected every 2 years after that until 1977, and resumed serving again with the improvement of his health in 1978. He believed in planning ahead. He talked for several years about needing to find a successor. Aside from managing the day-to-day progress of our movement, he had to secure the NFB's leadership for decades to come. He needed a successor with the right combination of youth, dedication, and intellect. Enter Mark Maurer again. He was practicing law in downtown Baltimore. He was experienced, was only in his mid-30s, had served as president of our Indiana and Maryland state affiliates, and he was whip smart in law and business. Just as I had done in passing the gavel of the student division onto Mark in 1971, Dr. Jernigan had found his successor in Mark Maurer. Mark was elected president of the NFB in 1986. Unlike my transition to Mark, Dr. Jernigan remained quite active and really was around for anything our new president might need. Dr. Jernigan died in 1998 after a year-long battle with cancer. Working in our national office as our Director of Governmental Affairs, I watched with great respect as Mark Maurer gave Dr. Jernigan his full-time caring and support while continuing to manage our movement. As our president, Mark Maurer didn't miss a beat. He was clearly the leader of the third generation of our movement. Dr. Jernigan attended our 1998 convention in Dallas. It was his last. He knew his time was coming, so, ever the planner, he started to lay a plan for our future. If you knew Dr. Jernigan, you knew he was not just a planner, he was also a builder. In the 1960s, he converted the six-story, abandoned YMCA building in Des Moines into a world-class training and rehabilitation facility, not to mention the largest Braille and talking book library in the world. Beginning in 1978, he took the factory and warehouse building at 1800 Johnson Street in Baltimore and converted it into a first-class office, event, and program space for the NFB. By 1998, it was time to build again. Dr. Jernigan envisioned a research and training facility, planned, built, and directed by the blind, to support the growing preeminence of the NFB's consumer power in the blindness field. Space for a new building was available on the city block we owned already. Working with architects, Dr. Jernigan thought the cost would come in at about $8 million, but not more than $10 million, which we did not have at the time. This was a dream. He knew we would need something to do for the future rather than thinking about the past. We say in the NFB that we turn dreams into reality. We shared Dr. Jernigan's dream in 1998, but we honestly had no idea how to make the dream come true. Estimates of the cost kept going up. Before the end of 1998, we learned that $12 million to complete the project would be more likely than $10 million. Dr. Jernigan was gone, but the dream was still alive. Dr. Maurer saw to that. Backing out was not an option. It's hard to realize that 16 years have gone by since we gathered to celebrate the grand opening of the building with new space for the Jernigan Institute. We didn't know if we could fulfill the dream, but with Mark Maurer urging us on, we came to believe in him. Nothing could stop us. By the time the building had opened, we had raised $12 million and at least $8 million more, which we needed. With Mark Maurer at the helm, the project was completed, and the NFB was, and still is, debt-free. If Mark Maurer had not been available when needed to meet the challenge of the third generation, we would have had to invent him. He was the perfect leader for the time. He led with his wisdom and words, but also with his example of patience, dedication, and determination. He had it all. Speaking of example, let's not forget Patricia Maurer, an unsung hero of our movement. On the phone and in many other ways, she was the voice of NFB. You may not know it, but she was also a full-time volunteer, not just for a little while, but for most of every day for 28 years. Imagine that. As if they didn't have enough to do, David Maurer was born in 1984, followed by Diana, born in 1986. They are grown-ups now, but as the Maurer children, they became well-known members of our Federation family. I found it exciting to watch them grow and to admire the Maurer's parenting skills, both at home and in our movement. We really felt that members of the Federation were part of the Maurer family, too. Susan and I were especially proud when Mark agreed to serve as best man in our wedding in Denver on September 2, 2012. For the time Dr. Maurer was president of the NFB, I always looked forward to hearing his annual presidential report to the convention. The content was packed with new information each year, presenting a snapshot in time of our movement. Even though the details would change from one year to the next, I could always count on being moved at the end by his call to action and his positive future focus, followed by the Federation standing as one. The report he gave on July 4, 2014 was his last, but he looked to the future with joy. Please join me in recalling these final words again. This is the essence of Mark Maurer, the man, my friend, and the third generation leader of NFB. Here is what he said.
3: As I contemplate what we have done during the past year, during the past decades, I cannot help some reflection on the time I have served in the presidency. You have offered to me the greatest honor we have, the presidency of the National Federation of the Blind. I have tried to live up to the trust that you have given. Leadership demands both judgment and generosity, as well as a proper balance between the two. I have tried to lead with my mind, informed by my heart, and you have given me your unwavering support. We have accomplished much together, but there is much more yet to be done. However, I know the minds that you, our members, bring to this movement. I have been inspired by your toughness and the depth of joy in your hearts. I know the determination that we share, and I am certain to the innermost portion of my being that this Federation will continue to build, to flourish, and to prevail. We will keep the faith with ourselves and each other. We will carry the battle into any realm where it is needed, and nothing will stop us. We possess the energy and the drive to make our future what we want it to be. This is what I have observed in our Federation. This is what I know. This is my report for 2014.

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Because low expectations create obstacles between blind people and our dreams. NFBRN, the National Federation of the Blind, Radio Network.

sun and break on through. So you're blind, you'll be fine. We've got good news. You can live the life you want. Yes, we know the truth. Do you know our truth? How did you learn it? Have you recently examined, tested, and rediscovered our truth? Or have you taken it for granted, settled for the convenient truth of the moment, or internalized what others have convinced you is the truth?

do with. We will consider what to do with the parable of the blind men and the elephant as a means of rallying the collective action that is called for in this moment in our history. If you are not familiar with the parable, let me offer you a very short overview. A group of blind men heard that a strange animal known as the elephant had recently been brought to their town. None of the men were aware of the animal or what it was like. Their curiosity excited, they ventured together to examine the elephant by touch. The first person, whose hand landed on the trunk, said, "It is much like a thick snake." The next man, who happened to touch the elephant's ear, shared that he believed it to be much like a type of fan. Another, whose hand first found the elephant's leg, said, "The elephant is a pillar, like a tree trunk." The man who found the elephant's side exclaimed that it was like a wall. Meanwhile, another man found its tail and thought of it like a rope. The final man felt its tusk and described it as being firm, smooth, and like a spear. There are those who will claim that it is the ultimate message of the parable that matters. But think for a moment about what that requires. To achieve this enlightenment, you must first accept, internalize, and know to be true that blind people are by their nature and circumstance foolish. The very basis of the parable requires it. Is it not ironic that a story meant to convey the perils of narrow understandings, misconceptions, and stubborn adherence to one's own limited experience would so thoroughly underestimate the true capacity of blind people? The ending of the parable and its intended meanings have a number of variations. Nearly every version plays on the misconception that blind people are inherently limited in their understanding of the world. In one stark example, one of the blind men describes the elephant as soft and squishy when he encounters not the elephant itself, but what it left behind. In fairness, there are variations of the story in which the blind men start listening to each other and cooperating to understand the entirety of the elephant. However, the popular narrative ends with a non-blind hero entering the scene and describing the entirety of the elephant, the conclusion being that all of the blind men are wrong. Sight is right. After all, historically, this parable has been shared through the words and understandings of non-blind people, not the blind themselves. But we know a different truth.

0: may say that we should reject. While some may say that we should reject the parable based on its known misrepresentations of the truth, I say we should reclaim it and use it as a tool reflecting our truth. Here then is my attempt at rewriting the parable based on the experience of the National Federation of the Blind.
1: The Blind Explorers and the Elephant. A group of blind travelers, all ages and genders, arrived in a village where the people spoke in awe of a strange and magnificent creature, an elephant. Rather than speculate, the group decided to investigate for themselves. While some of the blind people were nervous, they trusted the more experienced travelers.
2: "Let's not just touch it randomly,"
1: said Amina, a thoughtful woman with a knack for orientation.
2: "Let's ask good questions, make observations, and compare notes."
1: They agreed on a plan. Using the structured discovery method, each person explored the elephant systematically. They moved with intention, asked questions, and examined multiple parts: trunk, tusks, ears, legs, tail, belly, and back. Carlos, feeling the long, flexible trunk, remarked,
3: "It moves like a strong hose, but it's warm, and its skin is textured."
1: Maya, crouched near a massive foot, noted,
4: "This leg feels like a pillar, but it ends in a padded, round base."
1: David climbed carefully with help and said,
5: "Up here, it's wide and flat. I think I'm on the back."
1: Lynn, exploring an ear, said,
6: "It's huge and thin. It fans out like a blanket, waving in the breeze."
1: Jabari, examining the tusks, added,
7: "These are smooth and curved, like polished horns."
1: Afterward, they sat together in the shade.
3: "I think I understand only part of it,"
1: said Carlos.
3: "But hearing what you all have experienced will help me build a better picture."
4: "Yes,"
1: said Maya.
4: "It's not a snake, or a wall, or a fan. It is an elephant, and it is all those parts and more."
1: Together, they built a shared understanding that none could have formed alone. They drew a detailed map, created a tactile model, and even taught others in the village what they had learned. The villagers, amazed, asked, "How did you figure it out?"
2: "We explored,"
1: said Amina.
2: "We asked questions, shared what we learned, and listened to each other. We cannot wait for opportunities to come to us. We must seize the moment, even when it is uncertain. That's how discovery works."

0: And now, another story from our popular Colonel book series.
1: Marcia's Test by Barbara Walker. Almost all children test their parents to see just what they can get away with. What if the parent is blind? And what if the parent is blind and the child takes advantage of the blindness? Is it fair? And what does it say about the child's attitude toward the parent and the parent's blindness? With sensitivity, love, and true understanding of herself, her blindness, and her daughter, Barbara Walker, one of the leaders of the National Federation of the Blind, explores these questions in the story that follows. Mom, someone asked me today if I can read Braille because I was wearing my Braille Readers Are Leaders sweatshirt. I felt again the depth of my daughter Marcia's acceptance. I know that as she grows, a time may come when she won't want to champion the cause of the blind. I thought that junior high might be that time. But not only has she worn that sweatshirt, but she has also proudly worn her Braille is Finger Food for the Mind t-shirt with the cool Federation logo on the back. One day, she took a copy of some titles she had brailled along with the print version to show her teacher. She did them on an IBM Braille typewriter, which was recently donated to our affiliate of the National Federation of the Blind. Without much thought, I can bring to mind many times she has promoted our cause. There was the time when she took copies of our first Colonel book, What Color is the Sun?, to each of her teachers. Inside, she had tucked a Christmas tree-shaped note pointing out that the title article was written by her aunt. When she ran for student council in the fifth grade, she wanted to mention in her speech that I was president of the National Federation of the Blind of Nebraska. I told her how pleased I was that she wanted to do that, but suggested that since she was the one seeking office, it would be more appropriate for her to talk about some of the things she herself has done to further our cause. Stamping and stuffing envelopes, helping younger children at our conventions, assisting in sorting and distribution of literature, participating in fundraising, and so on. That same year, she involved friends of hers in our walkathon, created Braille art, and made a Braille picture card game with me. She is very interested in art, and believes people should be allowed to touch three-dimensional creations, whether or not they can visually see them, because you experience them more fully that way. I have complimented her insight and have encouraged her to present that perspective often to others. Since our society tends to emphasize visual learning and to underestimate the value of education through other senses, many, including some artists, may otherwise never consider the treasure which feels so natural to her. Last summer, while volunteering at a daycare home, she took copies of The Encounter, a cartoon book about blindness, for the children to color in. She said when asking to do that, "If they take them home to their parents, which they usually do with things they make, their parents will read it and learn about blindness." On another occasion, when I was not present, a man in our church suggested to her that she should see to it that her brother wore clean and appropriate clothes to church. When I heard that this had happened, I asked her what she had said. She told me she had been a little embarrassed about how to answer him, but had ultimately said, "I think that's Mom's job." In the midst of all this, there was one situation which at first seemed to contradict all of the foregoing. Marcia had been wanting to have someone over one evening, and I had said she couldn't because she hadn't earned the privilege. A little while later, she went to the door. I asked if someone had come. She said something noncommittal, which, since her brother came in shortly thereafter, I took to mean that he had been the one who was out there. Moments later, John asked why Shauna's bike was in our driveway. I felt stunned. Trembling in disbelief, I went to Marcia's room and knocked on the door. I asked if she was alone in there. When she didn't immediately answer, I opened the door. The smell of Shauna's perfume brought with it a suffocating mixture of hurt, anger, mockery, and betrayal. When I found my voice, it was surprisingly low, even, and cool. I asked Shauna to leave at once, saying that I was disappointed in both of them. She started to speak, but I cut her off, stating that I didn't want to hear from her then. I added that if she was intending to have me consider her innocent, I didn't. She could have at several points rejected the idea, even if Marcia had initiated it. After she left, Marcia wanted to talk to me. I said I would seek her out when I was ready. I went to my room and cried. There are many kinds of tears. Mine, on that occasion, were not tears accompanied by audible sobs which invite sharing. They were silent tears, spilling unbidden from one too full of pain to contain them, too deep in the aloneness of betrayal to seek human companionship. I prayed for guidance and strength as I again approached Marcia's room, believing that our relationship would be forever changed by this incident. I was not prepared for what followed. She received me calmly, continuing to tape a poster to her door as I began to talk to her. I asked how she felt about what had happened. She said she didn't feel good about it. I said I felt for the first time that she had deliberately included someone outside our family in taking advantage of my blindness, and in doing so she had shaken my trust. She said she knew she had done that and she was sorry. Then she added, "If you were sighted, I would have found a different way to have Shauna come." Again, I felt stunned. What was she really saying to me? I said to her that I was willing to rebuild our trust. She said she was too. As I left her room, I began to consider that perhaps we had taken a step forward. Why, after all, should the characteristic of blindness be some sort of touch-me-not fortress protected by delusion from the throes of children's testing? And had it really, through the years, been untested? When at last I felt the fresh air sweeping through this deepest hole in my cover, I realized that it was riddled with snags, and I was finally willing to let it fall away. We have all known all along that blindness brings with it opportunities for the creative tester. But we often succumb to confusing equal with identical. That is, it's okay to acknowledge that children of blind parents will test them in the usual ways, but it's not okay to put blindness-related tests in that same category. They are worse somehow. They take the child beyond the realm of fair game testing into the arena of the dirty player. That night I had to ask myself why that is. Over time I have come to understand that the answer relates to perceptions about blindness. All of us, blind and sighted alike, consider blindness a characteristic with so much on the negative side that even children whose natural bent is to test limits and explore ramifications of human characteristics should treat this one with kid gloves. The unfortunate outcome of that process is that the unexplored trait becomes stagnant or brittle, and neither parent nor child knows what it's made of. I believe, of course, that Marcia's actions were wrong. Both the disobedience and the conspiracy were unacceptable. She endured consequences of that behavior. But after the initial shock of her having included someone outside of the family in this test passed, I realized that it was not in any way a contradiction of the positive approach to blindness she has always expressed. She is not bamboozled by the facade.

0: Meet Ken Duke. A photo appears on the page, the caption, Ken Duke runs a half marathon with friends. From the editor, as part of the Federation's Coast to Coast Movement Challenge, we are honored to have been selected to participate in the California International Marathon, which takes place on December 7, 2025. Our National Federation of the Blind team will showcase the capabilities of blind people and generate support for the organization. We thought you would like to meet one of the accomplished blind runners who are taking part. Here is biographical information about Ken Duke. Ken Duke, a lifelong resident of Salt Lake City, Utah, is a dedicated advocate for the blind community and a proud member of the National Federation of the Blind of Utah since 2004. Currently serving as president of the Salt Lake chapter, Ken works alongside a committed board to advance the NFB's mission of empowering blind individuals to live the lives they want. Diagnosed in 1982 with retinitis pigmentosa, Ken gradually lost his sight and adapted his personal and professional goals to meet the challenges of blindness. Originally aspiring to be a furniture builder, he shifted his focus to technology, earning a degree in computer science and building a successful 30-year career in information technology as a programmer, software engineer, and project manager, supported by assistive tools like JAWS and screen magnifiers. As visual demands in the workplace increased, Ken transitioned once again, earning a business management degree from the University of Utah, where he also served as president of the Information Systems Technology Club. His leadership extends beyond the Federation. He is also president of the Achilles Utah chapter, promoting inclusion through athletics and social connection. Whether as a father, husband, president, chairman, board member, student, missionary, or volunteer, in each case, the main objectives are to work together to achieve a common goal, Ken says. I am a large recipient of service every day of my life. My family, friends, and colleagues uplift me with opportunities to grow and with experiences that advance my intellect. I also receive service regarding my personal health in the form of running partners. Without them, I would not have been able to finish over 63 marathons or be a part of the 1996 and 2002 Olympic torch relay. It seems only equitable that with so much service rendered to me, that I make it a priority to serve in the capabilities in which I can contribute. One of Ken's idols is Albert Einstein, who once wrote, 100 times every day, I remind myself that my inner and outer life are based on the labors of other men, living and dead, and that I must exert myself to give in the same measures as I have received and am still receiving.
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0: When cuts become catastrophe, defending Braille and deafblind education, by Justin Young. A photo appears on the page, the caption, Justin Young. From the editor, Justin Young is a member of the advocacy and policy team at the National Federation of the Blind Jernigan Institute, and education issues are part of his portfolio. Here is what he has to say about recent cuts in grants from the United States Department of Education. The Department of Education has quietly taken an action that could devastate the future of blind, low-vision, and deafblind students across our nation. This fall, the department abruptly eliminated more than 30 federal grants that fund Braille training, deafblind education, and teacher preparation. These are not obscure programs. They are the lifelines that ensure blind and deafblind children can learn, read, and communicate on equal terms with their sighted peers. That is why an urgent legislative alert went out from our national office. You can read the full text of the alert at nfb.org/monitor-links. As Education Week reporter Mark Lieberman documented in his October 2025 article, teachers and students learned of the cuts with shock and disbelief. April Wilson, one of only two teachers of blind students in her Illinois district, had been completing a federally supported Braille certification program when she received the news. Some VI teachers can go years at a time and not teach Braille, she told Education Week. When we get that student who's blind in our district, we'd better get ready. Without those grants, she and hundreds of other educators will lose the opportunity to get ready at all. According to the Education Week report, the department has discontinued funding for Braille training programs at California State University and the University of South Carolina, as well as projects serving deafblind children under the Individuals with Disabilities Education Act.

0: In his positive note, a publication for leaders and members of the National Federation of the Blind of South Carolina, affiliate president Marty McKenzie noted, "I was notified on Sunday, September 6, 2025, that Project Inspire 2, Access and Equality in STEM Learning for Individuals Who Read Braille, grant, has been defunded effective September 30, 2025. Dr. Tina Herzberg, a Federationist, is the principal investigator on this grant. It is the third Braille grant she has obtained in her 18-year tenure at the University of South Carolina upstate. Federationists such as First Vice President Lenora Robertson and others learned to read Braille under the first grant. Federal deafblind centers that help families and teachers across states are also facing elimination or consolidation. As Education Week notes, these students represent one of the lowest incidence but highest need populations in education. The federal deafblind centers that connect families and educators across states now face elimination or forced consolidation, meaning that the specialized expertise families rely on may simply vanish. If our students don't have the best quality of teachers, one mother of a deafblind student asked, what are we really giving them? These decisions are more than bureaucratic adjustments. They represent a betrayal of our nation's commitment to equal opportunity in education. Braille literacy is not an elective skill. It is the foundation of learning for blind students. When teacher training programs are dismantled, students lose access not only to Braille, but to literacy itself. For deafblind students, whose numbers are small but whose needs are complex, the loss of coordinated federal support could mean no meaningful instruction at all. This is not fiscal prudence. It is moral gross negligence. The National Federation of the Blind knows what happens when society treats the education of blind and deafblind children as expendable. We fought for decades to secure the right to learn Braille, to receive materials on time, and to be taught by trained professionals. We know that when blind and deafblind children are denied those tools, the result is not merely academic failure, it is a lifetime of limited opportunity. The Department of Education must reverse course and restore these essential programs. Our children's literacy and future depend on it.
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0: What Mark and Patricia Maurer have meant to us, by Pam and Roland Allen. A photo appears on the page, the caption, Pam and Roland Allen. From the editor. As many readers will know, Roland Allen is a cane travel instructor at the Louisiana Center for the Blind. He is a wonderfully gentle man and is not given to putting himself front and center unless encouraged to do so. It probably goes without saying that Pam has the more public role as the first vice president of the National Federation of the Blind, the chairman of the Federation's National Board, the president of the National Federation of the Blind of Louisiana, and the executive director of the Louisiana Center for the Blind. Both Roland and Pam are blessed to have one another, and the Louisiana Center for the Blind and the National Federation of the Blind benefit greatly from their partnership, their love, and the example it sets for us all. Here's what they have to say about two people they love very much. In celebrating and reflecting upon the contributions of Dr. and Mrs. Maurer, Roland and I reminisced about so many amazing memories. Our initial connection with the Maurers has grown into a deep and cherished friendship from which we draw strength and joy. As we have grown as Federationists, our bond has deepened. Like so many, Dr. and Mrs. Maurer have served and continue to serve as mentors and teachers to us. Initially, we were both a little intimidated, but we soon learned how much the Maurers cared about us individually and wanted to help us on our journey. I remember attending my first national convention in 1991 in New Orleans. As busy as Dr. and Mrs. Maurer were, they made time to talk with me and made me feel that I had something valuable to share. They also were willing to open their hearts and share their stories, which made me realize I also had much to learn. Roland and I can recount multiple times when we were challenged to take on a new project or role in the Federation with the encouragement of the Maurers. Even though some of those projects seemed larger or more difficult than we thought possible, the knowledge that we were entrusted with a job helped us develop our leadership skills and gain invaluable knowledge about ourselves and our organization. And we thought about how many times we called Mrs. Maurer, always a wealth of information to find solutions. So many people came to training and or to the Federation because of the initial contact they had with her to find out what was possible. Sometimes when they were at their lowest point, and their obstacles seemed insurmountable. Through her, they found hope, a sense of belonging, and possibility. Roland and I witnessed how the Mauers supported each other as a couple and maintained a strong and loving family. We loved seeing them interact with David and Diana during the many times we shared meals and celebrated at Federation family gatherings. Juggling all of the responsibilities is not an easy task, but their commitment and sacrifice made it possible. The loving and honest feedback and conversations that we have had over the years have taught us lessons that we still employ each day in the work we do at the Louisiana Center for the Blind and in the National Federation of the Blind. First as teachers and now as beloved friends, Roland and I take seriously the responsibility of carrying out the example and legacy set by Dr. and Mrs. Mauer. Though we are celebrating their retirement from their official jobs, we are truly celebrating the thousands of lives changed because of the time, energy, knowledge, and most importantly, love that they have poured into us. This quote from John Cage also makes us think of Dr. Mauer. "People are afraid of new ideas. I am frightened by the old ones." Dr. Mauer always challenged us to think of what was the next problem to solve. Thankful for the friendship, guidance, and love, we look forward to celebrating many more joyful moments in the future together. With never-ending gratitude, Pam and Roland.
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0: Dr. Jonathan Lazar receives the inaugural Rachel Olivero Accessibility Innovation Award by Haley Moore. There is a photo on the page, the caption, "Dr. Lazar accepts the Rachel Olivero Accessibility Innovation Award." From the editor, "This article is reprinted with the kind permission of the Communications Department at the University of Maryland's College of Information Studies. It appeared on Friday, November 15, 2019, and its talented author is a graduate student at this institution." Dr. Jonathan Lazar is no stranger to members of the National Federation of the Blind. He understands the difficulty presented to a blind person when a piece of software cannot be used with a screen reader. He not only understands, but has gotten actively involved both in spotlighting the problems and in providing instruction at the university level that includes programming techniques that lead to accessible technology. The University of Maryland has not only recognized Jonathan Lazar, it has also recognized our departed colleague Rachel Olivero, a person who was intrigued by technology and a staunch advocate for making it usable by blind people. Here is the article. Dr. Jonathan Lazar, professor in the College of Information Studies, UMD iSchool, at the University of Maryland, is the recipient of the inaugural Rachel Olivero Accessibility Innovation Award, presented by the National Federation of the Blind, NFB, of Maryland, during its annual state convention on November 9th. Lazar was honored with this award for his contributions in ICT accessibility research, practice, education, and policy, and for his leadership in moving accessibility innovations from research to practice. The award was named in honor of the late Rachel Olivero, who served many roles over the years at the NFB's headquarters in Baltimore, Maryland, most recently as Director of Organizational Technology. For years, she was instrumental in developing access technology innovations and worked closely with Drupal to modernize NFB's website. The NFB is the oldest and largest nationwide organization of blind Americans, providing programs, services, and resources to defend the rights of blind Americans, and is prominent in the disability rights and civil rights world. Its mission is to ensure that blind people have the right to independence, as well as equal opportunities to access information, education, and employment. Lazar has a long history of working on ensuring that digital technologies and content are accessible for people with disabilities. Prior to his arrival at the UMD iSchool, Lazar taught at Towson University for 19 years as a professor of computer and information sciences, served as director of the Information Systems Program, and founded the Universal Usability Laboratory. While at Towson University, he authored or edited 12 books and published over 140 refereed articles. He is probably best known for his books, Research Methods in Human-Computer Interaction, Ensuring Digital Accessibility Through Process and Policy, and Disability, Human Rights, and Information Technology. But he has also had a major impact on policy and law. He served as an expert consultant in the landmark NFB versus Target case in 2007 and 2008, was the accessibility advisor to the U.S. Federal Recovery Accountability and Transparency Board in 2009 and 2010, and multiple federal regulations, such as non-discrimination on the basis of disability in air travel, accessibility of websites and automated kiosks at U.S. airports, cite his research. His dedication to the rights of people with disabilities is so deep that he even took a leave of absence from his professorship in 2017-2018 to go back and be a graduate student again, earning an LLM degree from the University of Pennsylvania Law School, where his studies focused on disability rights law. A photo appears at this point, the caption, Dr. Lazar and his students at the Maryland Library for the Blind and Physically Handicapped. At the UMD iSchool, Lazar has made significant contributions to the college's research and teaching through his wealth of expertise in ICT accessibility and legal frameworks, assistive technologies, and human-computer interaction. He is the associate director of UMD's TRACE Center, the nation's oldest research center on technology and disability. He is also an active faculty member in the Human-Computer Interaction Lab. He is passionate about providing his students with hands-on learning experiences with organizations involved in accessibility, including organizing trips for the students to Gallaudet University, the Maryland Library for the Blind and Physically Handicapped, and the Library of Congress National Library Service for the Blind and Print Disabled, among other places. Even before he came to the University of Maryland, he was well known for his accessibility work in the University System of Maryland, USM, having been named a recipient of the 2017 USM Board of Regents Award for Excellence in Research and the 2011 USM Board of Regents Award for Excellence in Public Service. A photo appears at this point, the caption, Dr. Lazar presenting about segregated ballots for blind voters at the Radcliffe Institute for Advanced Study at Harvard University. We established the Rachel Olivero Accessibility Innovation Award to memorialize Rachel Olivero's legacy of ensuring equal access to information through creative, innovative, and accessible technology and other means, said Ronza Othman, president of the National Federation of the Blind of Maryland. Jonathan Lazar embodies the characteristics that made Rachel such a vital and successful advocate and expert. Jonathan is the perfect person to receive this award in its inaugural year. Lazar is a passionate champion for accessibility innovation and is honored to be the first ever recipient of the NFB Rachel Olivero Accessibility Innovation Award. The UMD iSchool is proud to have Lazar as a faculty member and grateful to be associated with the legacy of Rachel Olivero.
2: Proudly raising expectations. Because low expectations create obstacles between blind people and our dreams. NFBRN, the National Federation of the Blind Radio Network.
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5: Welcome to Access On, the technology podcast of the National Federation of the Blind. 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We take you through assigning a Braille keyboard command to screen cursor for iOS. Google is clamping down on what Android apps you can install, so is it now much more open than iOS? And in our tech tip, playing consecutive audio files in Dropbox for iOS. It's Jonathan Mosen at the Jernigan Institute in Baltimore, Maryland, welcoming you to episode 43 of the podcast. And if you are an iPhone user and you're a relatively early adopter, you've probably already got iOS 26 on your phone. There are a lot of new accessibility changes, particularly in the Braille area this year, with a new Braille access mode, which includes live captions, and a way to read and write BRF files on the iPhone itself. Plenty more as well, both accessibility related and not, and that's why the National Federation of the Blind's Center of Excellence in Non-Visual Accessibility is conducting a webinar on September 30th all about what's new in iOS 26. We'll be going through a detailed summary of the key changes, and of course we look forward to hearing your impressions of iOS 26. There will be some time for discussion so that you can share your tips and tricks as well, because we all learn together, and that's one of the great benefits of being a part of the National Federation of the Blind. If you'd like to register for this webinar, do so now. You can go to nfb.org/cena. That's nfb.org/CENA. And when you get on that page, make sure you select the link for events and training, and you will find the place there to register for the webinar on what's new in iOS 26 on September 30th. We will then be running this on Access On if you don't have the opportunity to attend live, and those who register will be able to get a full recording of the webinar as well. So it's worth doing. nfb.org/cena is where you go to register. Plenty of listener feedback coming into Access On, and we appreciate that. So let's start with some of it. Francisco Crespo's writing in, and he says, "Hi, Jonathan. I just listened to the email from Curtis regarding Uber and Braille screen input. I've experienced it myself and was able to find a workaround that I shared with Curtis via text and now with you and the Access On audience while we wait for Uber to fix it. Here's how to do it." As I say, here's how. That was a big thing for a while, wasn't it? Here's how. Everybody said that. Anyway, Francisco says, "After you double tap on the edit field and the keyboard expands, tap a key on the QWERTY keyboard. Since my keyboard is set to touch typing, I touch the return key on the bottom right corner of the screen to avoid entering any characters. And when one of the keyboard keys receives voiceover focus, you will be able to use BSI normally. Hope it works for you and everyone affected by the issue." Genius, Francisco. Thank you very much for that. That is definitely a tip that we can use, and I appreciate you sharing it with us. Just to comment on a couple of past listener comments on Access On where we have had some success. You may recall that Rich Yamamoto gave us a very detailed report on an issue that he had found regarding tagging people in Facebook for iOS. I'm pleased to report that we reached out to Meta, explained that to them. They have been able to duplicate the issue, and if a fix hasn't already been deployed, it will be soon. So thank you, Rich. It's nice to be able to make that kind of difference. And similarly, Sonia also reached out to us about some difficulty that she was having getting in touch with Dot Inc. and getting what she needed for her Dot Watch. Well, Dot reached out to us, and we were able to connect Sonia and the right person from Dot, and there's a good outcome there. So thank you very much to Dot for reaching out to us. Here's an email from Christopher Wright, and given the emails I've received from Christopher over the years in various podcasts, I'm not surprised to get this one. He says, "I'm curious to find out what you and other listeners think about Google's announcement that all Android apps will have to be verified or essentially digitally signed to function. This means there will be no difference between Android and iOS, which is a shame. As usual, Apple leads the way with decisions that prioritize profit over digital freedom, and everyone else follows. It's not going to be long until all bootloaders on Android devices are permanently locked to prevent you from installing alternative operating systems on the hardware you own. Apple completely removes the ability to bypass Gatekeeper on macOS. Microsoft makes it mandatory to use UWP apps and/or requires all code to be signed before it will run. X11 on Linux disappears in favor of Wayland, leaving people with less choices for desktop environments / applications, etc., etc. Who knows, maybe AOSP will disappear and Google will start licensing Android to OEM partners, just like Microsoft does with Windows. It looks like my next phone will be a Fairphone, assuming the product is still available and custom Android versions still exist. If not, maybe I should go back to the iPhone. After all, what's the difference between the two platforms at that point? Speaking of iPhone, I was very upset but not surprised to learn that Apple can arbitrarily pull any app from their supposedly free and open third-party app stores in the EU. This makes me very sad. I'm a fan of digital freedom, and this applies across the entire board. DRM and other forms of copy protection do nothing to prevent piracy. Instead, they inconvenience honest customers. I have far more respect for you if you sell your digital products without any kind of protection. I understand the benefits of having a closed system. It makes things easier for the casual user that doesn't know any better and isn't interested in being a power user. My question has always been, why can't we have both options? Keep things simple and locked down for the average user by default, but allow advanced users to tinker? Of course, the answer is simple. It's all about money. It always has been, and it always will be. Instead of letting you install anything you want, pay us more money so we can arbitrarily decide if we want you to run something on the hardware you own. Oopsie, we stopped supporting your device because we want more money, and we aren't going to let you install another operating system to continue using hardware that's otherwise fully functional. Thank you very much, Christopher. There may be people who want to respond to all of that. Access on at nfb.org. If you want to share your views, access on at nfb.org. Certainly the ability to sideload applications was a significant point of difference, and it was one of the major things that attracted some people who wanted the freedom that Christopher was talking about to the Android platform. And perhaps what's happened here is that Google is recognizing what a very insecure, dangerous cyber world we live in. But I'm sure that there will be people who will want to comment on this. Has this decision to clamp down on sideloading made you rethink your platform choice? This next email says, "Hello, Jonathan and all. This is Melissa Riccobono, member of the Greater Baltimore chapter, with a question regarding the sound curtain on my iPhone. First of all, I do really like this feature. For those not familiar, when you turn sound curtain on, it stops all sound coming from your phone, so you can use your braille display in complete silence. There are many times this is helpful, but what this feature has taught me is how often I go back and forth between my braille display and having VoiceOver speak things for me. For example, I love to write texts in braille, but often will use VoiceOver to check how the text sounds before I send it. I find I pick up on major typos more easily that way. However, I have found no super simple way to turn sound curtain on and off, aside from putting it as my triple tap shortcut, which I really don't want to do. There is a command on the braille display to turn screen curtain on and off. Why is there not one to turn sound curtain on or off? Also, sound curtain turns on as soon as the braille display is detected, even if it is not actually connected to my phone. It seems to me having a setting where you could have sound curtain turn on only when the display was connected and actively being used would be helpful. How do others feel about this? Is there a way for me to assign a shortcut to a combination of braille display keys so I could create my own way to turn this feature on and off with the touch of a button? And I should know this, but truly, what would be the best way to give Apple feedback about this feature?" Thanks, Melissa. There is no command assigned by default, but it is possible and fairly straightforward to assign one. This is where I get to say, here's how again. Here's how. So I'm in accessibility settings. I've gone into VoiceOver, and now I'm going to double tap
6: Braille. F-Mantis Q40.
5: So I've got a Mantis connected, but this will work with other braille displays. So I'll double tap Braille.
6: Match input and output table.
5: I'm going to go to the end of this quite extensive list of braille settings. So I'm going to perform a four-finger single tap towards the bottom of the screen.
6: In progress.
5: And flick left.
6: Searching. Dim. F-Mantis Q40. 6.
5: Now that's my Mantis, which is connected, and you hear the serial number about to be spoken there. And now that focus is on the name of the braille display, I'm going to flick down, which will use the actions rotor.
6: More info.
5: That's what I want, so I'll double tap.
6: Braille commands, button.
5: And braille commands is what I want, so I will double tap that as well. Now we're on a screen with a series of categories pertaining to braille commands. I'll flick through them.
6: Braille commands, heading. Braille, button. Device, button. Interaction, button. Keyboard, button. Navigation, button. Rotor, button. VoiceOver, button.
5: And VoiceOver is the one that we want because sound curtain is a VoiceOver feature. So I'll double tap VoiceOver.
6: Copy speech, button.
5: I'm going to search on the word sound, so I'm going to bring up the search feature in VoiceOver, which on a QWERTY keyboard, which is what the Mantis has, is VO with F for find.
6: Enter search
5: so it's
6: text.
5: Called find rather than search. And I'm going to type the word sound and press return.
6: Toggle sound curtain, button.
5: And that's what we want. So I'm going to double tap.
6: Braille keys, heading. No assigned braille keys, dimmed, button.
5: I am not using a braille keyboard and there's no assigned braille key, but you can assign one. If you're using a braille input key, this is where you can assign anything you want. If you try to assign a command that is allocated and you decide you're happy to do that because you don't use this particular command at all, it will just warn you. It will say, this command is already being used for whatever the function is. Are you sure you want to override it? And you can choose, yes, I do want to override it. And then sound curtain will be applied to that command. If I flick right,
6: assign new braille keys button.
5: That's where you will double tap and assign the new braille key. Now, because I'm using a Mantis with a QWERTY keyboard, I have gone elsewhere into the keyboard settings and assigned a voiceover function to a keyboard command. In my case, it is VO with the number 6. I don't know why I used VO with the number 6 other than I wasn't overriding anything. So whenever I'm in a meeting and just want to use sound curtain, I press VO with the number 6 and sound curtain is active. I toggle it off again by pressing VO with the number 6. And everything's back to normal. It is an interesting comment you make about when you turn sound curtain on, but then you don't have a braille display connected, it stays on. It would be good if that could be addressed because there seems no point in that and it could be potentially confusing. And Melissa didn't say this, but I will say this. Melissa is also the host of our wonderful Nations Blind podcast here at the National Federation of the Blind. Some great content on that podcast. And if you're not subscribed, do go and do it now. Pause this and search for Nations Blind Podcast in your podcast client or National Federation of the Blind in your podcast client, and you will find it there, and I'm sure that you will enjoy what you hear. It's that time of the year, of course, and we're thinking about iPhone things and iOS things, and Chico Denaka is writing in and says, on the new iPhone, what is eye tracking and how do you use it? Well, I can understand why with a name like eye tracking, it may sound like it could be a useful low vision feature, but in fact, this feature is not intended for the blind or the low vision community. Rather, it's an accessibility feature that lets you control your iPhone or your iPad using just your eyes. So it's really designed for people who don't have the ability to operate the phone with their hands or their voice or any other convenient way. There's no extra hardware required to use eye tracking. It uses the front-facing camera. And so it may be that for those who want to use this feature, the new iPhone 17 range with the superior front-facing camera with center stage may help with the accuracy of eye tracking. And it's all happening on internal software. You navigate the user interface elements by looking at them. Keeping your gaze, I've often heard this called dwelling on an item, triggers actions like taps, swipes, and similar actions that you would usually perform with a touchscreen. If you want to enable this, you would go to Settings, Accessibility, and Eye Tracking, and enable it from there. Apple will walk you through a calibration process. If you can see it, a dot appears in the various screen positions. You look at that dot, and the system learns your eye movement. So that is a brief synopsis of what eye tracking is intended for. I hope that helps.
7: Hi, Jonathan. It's Catherine from Pittsburgh sending in a review of the Honeywell Smart Focus 200 thermostat. I got it upon recommendation of Mrs. Riccobono, who had written into a previous podcast saying how accessible this thermostat was, and I can concur. You control it through an app. You do need sighted assistance once the thermostat's installed, which I recommend having a HVAC professional do the install part. And then you need a little bit of sighted assistance to connect the thermostat to the, it's called First Alert app, because you have to go to a menu on the thermostat, click app, and then put a security code that's displayed on the thermostat into the phone. But once that's done, you can do everything else on your own, provided you know that your Wi-Fi network and password. So you connect it to the Wi-Fi. Mrs. Riccobono's review actually said that you were not able to set the schedule independently with VoiceOver. I was able to do that, so they must have updated the app. I would recommend creating the schedule. They have some kind of pre-existing ones in there that you can use. And you can set different temperature levels. It's not perfectly accessible. VoiceOver is doing some guessing about what some of the controls mean, but it's got them right. So for all intents and purposes, it is accessible, and you can set the schedules. And then from there, you can also decrease and increase the temperature on the fly as needed. So would highly recommend this thermostat. I got it from a company for about $88. So I wouldn't pay too much more than that. But great product. Really glad I got it. And thank you to Mrs. Riccobono for recommending it.
5: Well, thank you for that review, Catherine. That was great. This next email, I think, comes from William. It only has the email address in the from field, but based on that, I think it's William. And he says, hello, Jonathan. Thank you so much for your excellent podcast. As a senior citizen who has lost his vision due to retinitis pigmentosa, I'm so grateful for today's technology that makes my life easier, and to those of you who give me the help I need in finding and using that technology. In your most recent podcast, so this takes us back to episode 41, in fact, you included some clips from the NFB National Convention, and one comment you made gave me pause. You said, when a server in a restaurant places a cup of coffee in front of us, it's unnecessary for him or her to say, careful, it's hot. To me, that's far better than placing a cup of hot coffee in front of me and simply walking away. Of course, saying, here's your coffee, sir, might be more appropriate. But I've been blind long enough to know that sighted people often don't know exactly how to communicate with those of us who are not sighted. I always appreciate any effort they make to let me know what's happening. William, I'll just pause your email there and say, I certainly appreciate this point and agree with it. I would rather be told, here's your coffee, than careful, it's hot. Because as I say, we know the coffee's hot. That doesn't take away from the fact that it's also helpful to know that the coffee is there. And I certainly relate to that as someone with a hearing impairment. Normally I can smell coffee actually when it arrives, but it's a fair point that you make. And to bring us back to the technology wheelhouse that AccessOn tries to stay in, I will tell you a story about this. I was in a frequent flyer lounge a long time ago. I think I was working for Freedom Scientific at the time. And I was here in the United States, heading back to New Zealand, where I was living at the time. It was very hot. And in those days, I did drink beer. And I was in the frequent flyer lounge, and the person there said, is there anything I can get for you? I said, it's really hot. I would love a beer. And then I got my ThinkPad out, my laptop, and I started to work away. And what I didn't know was that the woman was back with the beer and sort of hovering over me. And it was a bit noisy, and I have a hearing impairment. She didn't say anything, but I didn't know she was hovering there. And I reached out to get something out of my backpack because I was working. And I knocked the beer out of her hand, and it went all over the laptop. And in those days, laptops weren't quite as resilient about that sort of damage as they are now. And that was the end of that laptop until it got a thorough servicing. So I do appreciate the point that you're making. It is really important to be told sometimes when something is here. I do try and defuse these situations as nicely as I can and perhaps just make a gentle point. So if somebody does say to me about coffee, careful, it's hot, I might smile and say, that's wonderful, that's exactly what I ordered, or something like that. But I take the point and I appreciate you making it. And William continues, moving on to the point you wanted to make. You said we don't need to know when a program is loading since that's what we told our device to do. I'm afraid I disagree. I spend much of my time with a Windows desktop computer, and when I tell it to do something, I really want to know if the danged thing is actually doing it. Knowing a program is loading gives me some much-needed reassurance that my computer hasn't gotten hung up while I'm sitting there waiting for something to happen. I've gotten so much out of the AccessOn podcast, and I offer these comments only as another view from an old guy in New Mexico who values and needs your insights. Thank you so much for writing that email. I really appreciate that. And there's absolutely no harm at all in having a bit of debate. In fact, we welcome that on AccessOn. So thank you for taking the time to write in with your thoughts. I'll just expand a bit on my rationale. I think if something is likely to take a long time, then it is good to know. And most screen readers have a percentage indicator that will speak progress. JAWS usually speaks it in numbers as a percentage, And NVDA has these handy little ascending tones, which are quite fun and instructive, showing you that things are happening. So I agree with you to that extent. The point that I was making really is that sometimes the verbosity slows you down. If something is happening so quickly that the verbosity is actually slowing you down from getting at the information you want, then in my view, it's superfluous. So an example of this is the loading page thing on a website. Often the page has loaded and could be speaking by the time Microsoft Edge is finished saying loading page, load complete. Another example of this in Windows, I think this one may have been taken care of now, but for a while, if you pressed enter to open a folder in File Explorer, Windows was saying working on it. And by the time it had finished saying working on it, you know, you could have heard the first name of the file that was in the folder that you just opened. So certainly when you're doing a Windows update or something significant like that is going on and you know it's going to take some time, absolutely, progress indicators are very important. I think it's about proportion and using the right tool in any particular situation. But great discussion. Thank you so much for writing in. This is Steve Bauer, begins this email, so I'm confident it's from Steve Bauer. Reaching out regarding the accessibility of a piece of equipment at Planet Fitness. Generally, I'm in the gym 3 or 4 times each week. I've been a Planet Fitness member since 2012. Recently, the location where I go replaced all of their equipment with newer models. Typically, I use 3 different machines which used to be close to each other, which was nice. Now they are separated by some distance, but I am able to locate them without much trouble. My big problem is with the new treadmill machine. The buttons which control the tilt of the walking platform and the speed of the machine are designed quite nicely and are easy to use. The huge problem with the new machine is the start and stop functions, which are a small area you touch on a flat surface. There is absolutely nothing on this surface to guide you to the spot you need to touch to start or stop the machine. With help from friends showing me where to place my hands on the machine and pointing a finger to where the start function is, it works maybe 1 out of 15 tries. I have resorted to having a friend or a Planet Fitness staffer start the treadmill for me, and when I'm finished, I slow down and press the emergency stop bar. I have opened a ticket with Planet Fitness Corporate and with Matrix Fitness, the manufacturer of the treadmill, and I have emailed the local franchise person. Sadly, I have received no response from anybody. This matter could have been avoided with a very small, slightly raised tactile bump or raised symbol on the flat metal surface below where the start and stop areas are located. The cost of this would most likely be minimal, but now to retrofit or fix the problem, it is going to be expensive, and no doubt Matrix Fitness will not want to invest the money to fix the problem. Finally, I have talked with 4 other members who are sighted, and they don't like the actual design of the new treadmill, and I don't either. It's not near as comfortable to use as the previous model. I am working with the local gym manager. We are going to try and place something below the start and stop areas, but don't know if they will stick and stay on the machine. With people cleaning the machine before and after they use it, or for those who will just pick at the tactile item, only time will tell if they will last. We are using something that is round, clear, and very thin. If anyone has encountered this same or similar problem, I would like to hear how you resolved the situation, if you did. Thank you, Steve. Frustrating when you just go and do your thing and then something happens like this and it sets you back. This is exactly the kind of thing that we will be tackling when we've made our appointment of the new Accessibility Excellence Advocate for Home and Independent Living. Health equipment like this is certainly included in their remit, so we look forward to reaching out to the company concerned when we have an appointment in that role. I know that some of this equipment is compatible with Apple Watch. I presume you've investigated this option, and I don't know actually how widely adopted this has become after Apple Watch introduced this standard. where a lot of fitness equipment could be controlled this way. But when Apple introduced this, I thought, well, this can be a potential workaround for some of this technology that poses difficulty. But if you haven't investigated that, it might be interesting to find out whether such a new treadmill is in fact compatible with HealthKit and with the Apple Watch. It would be interesting to get people's take on this issue. If you have any thoughts for Steve, do drop us an email with an audio clip or write it down and send it into accesson@nfb.org. It's always good when it's time to get a new gadget, and Cleora Boyd is about to do this and writes, I'm needing to get a new computer and considering getting one from Computers for the Blind. One of their add-ons is to get one with a touchscreen. Freedom Scientific says JAWS supports the touchscreen, and I'm wondering how well it works with the touchscreen. Does it work like VoiceOver on an iPhone? Does it interfere with using JAWS the way I usually do? Any information and recommendations you have would be appreciated. Yes, Cleora, there are some similarities between the way JAWS works with a touchscreen and VoiceOver. The basic gestures are the same. You can flick left and right to explore the touchscreen, and you can double tap on an element that you want to activate. There are some differences in terms of the gesture set, but basic navigation is the same, and you can use the JAWS documentation or FS Companion to find out about the gesture set. You can also go into JAWS keyboard learn mode by pressing the JAWS key with the number one on your number row, and then you can execute all sorts of gestures on the touchscreen and find out what they do. No, it won't interfere at all with standard JAWS keyboard commands. They'll continue to work as they always have, so using JAWS with a touchscreen is in addition to, not a substitute for, what you already use and know. I would be interested to hear from people about how often they use a touchscreen in the Windows environment. I do have, for my personal use, a ThinkPad that has a touchscreen, and I think next time I upgrade, I will probably give the touchscreen a miss. It makes it a little cheaper, and I suspect that battery life may be fractionally better because it's not powering the touchscreen. I just find that it's not something I use, but then I've been using JAWS for Windows since the beginning. So the keyboard commands are just intuitive to me, and I don't really think about using the touchscreen on a Windows device. If you do it differently, if you find the touchscreen is helpful, let us know about that. accesson@nfb.org is how you get in touch. Rick Roderick says, Hi, Jonathan, I have been reading all these ads for the Ace browser. Do you know anything about it? Is it accessible? Rick, the only Ace browser that I'm aware of is an Android app, which claims to be very fast, and it achieves that speed by being sensitive to how much data that you're consuming because you're using the browser on a mobile device. I have not used it personally, so I don't know whether it's accessible with TalkBack. There are several options available that are accessible on Android that are commonly known about. So if there's a different Ace browser, I've not come across it. Maybe somebody in the Android using community has tried this one and can comment on first whether it's accessible and second what the perceived advantages might be. Let's go to this email from Kendra, who says, Dear Jonathan and the folks at Access On, I have the Apple smartwatch iOS 10 and the Meta Ray-Ban smart glasses, and I'm also a VoiceOver user. I just tried to update the Meta Ray-Ban glasses only to discover the critical menu that leads to the location where you find the updates on the Meta AI iOS app is completely inaccessible with VoiceOver. Therefore, in order to update or even check for updates on my Meta Ray-Ban glasses, I have to get sighted assistance every single time. I have had these glasses since the Christmas break, and I have never had a fully independent updating experience with Meta Ray-Ban once since I bought them. Since I looked up the support page for disabled users, it was not available to users who live in the United States. I'd love to get Meta to jump on and fix this critical accessibility issue in order for Meta Ray-Ban owners to be able to both update and check for updates without the requirement to get sighted assistance. My boyfriend doesn't know enough about blind tech to assist me, and I don't have anyone else who's sighted that would know how to help me other than to use Aira or visit my local Best Buy. or LensCraft to get this sighted assistance. This is not right. We the blind should be able to update all of our tech devices with non-visual means and without having to get sighted assistance. Kendra, I will read the rest of your email in just a moment, but let's talk about the Meta AI app first. I've had no problem doing this, and I've not heard that it's a typical problem. So there are a couple of things you might look at. It is possible that screen recognition has become enabled in the Meta AI app. And sometimes screen recognition is incredibly helpful when you're in an app that's not behaving as it ought to. But sometimes it can make the experience of using an accessible app a little worse. So you might want to see if screen recognition is on, and if it is, turn it off. If you're using an external keyboard, the other thing you might also want to check is to go into accessibility settings and then keyboard and devices and make sure that full keyboard access is disabled. It is amazing how many voice-related bugs or quirks are resolved because somehow that feature has gotten turned on. And if you switch that off, the full keyboard access, it's really remarkable what comes right again. Having said that, let me show you how the experience is for me with the Meta AI app and the Ray-Ban Metas. I have my Ray-Ban Meta glasses on now just to make sure we get the full experience. Hope you think they look all right on me. I'm going to perform a four-finger single tap on the bottom half of the screen now that I'm in the Meta AI app.
6: Devices. Tab. 5 of 5.
5: And I'll double tap.
6: Selected. Devices.
5: We'll go to the top of the screen.
6: Add device. Button. Devices. Heading. Profile and settings. Button. Device 1 of 1. Ray-Ban Meta Jonathan's glasses. Heading.
5: And I'll continue to flick right.
6: Glasses battery power 100%. Jonathan's glasses settings button.
5: And I'll double tap that button.
6: System heading. Device settings heading. Jonathan's glasses. System heading. Updates button.
5: There's the updates button. I'll double tap that.
6: Automatic updates back button. Updates heading. Jonathan's glasses. Automatic updates. This will turn on automatic updates for all devices using Meta AI. Switch button on.
5: I do have the automatic updates switched on, and I find that this just takes care of everything anyway, because as long as you put the Ray-Ban Metas, and for that matter, the Oakley Metas, now that they are out, in their case, and you keep the glasses switched on, the updates just happen in the background when you are connected to a Wi-Fi network that the glasses knows about.
6: Your device is up to date. Check. Home. Your device is up to date. Check. Button.
5: Even though it thinks my device is up to date, I can double tap the check button.
6: Close button.
5: And flick right.
6: Updates. Heading. Jonathan's glasses. Your glasses are up to date.
5: So there's no update there, but if there were, it would give me the opportunity to download and install the update. It keeps you appraised of progress right throughout. Then the glasses will restart and you will be running the latest version. So in my experience, it is totally accessible. And I hope that those steps that I suggested before might assist to make it work for you too, Kendra. Here's the second part of Kendra's email. She says, now, regarding my Apple Watch, I can't type on the on-screen keyboard at all. I can't enter passwords or anything of the sort. All I get with VoiceOver is a little field that only allows one to scribble the text, which is also inaccessible with VoiceOver. I can't get anyone to drive my watch, since the same resources or their lack also applies to my Apple Watch. I wish Apple would fix this accessibility issue so I can use that keyboard independently. Kendra, here's what you do to fix this one. I would suggest going into something like the Messages app, open an iMessage thread, and then double tap as if you want to bring up the keyboard to reply to the message. And then at the moment, it sounds like what you will get is the scribbling option. At the bottom right of the keyboard, you will find a button that is accessible with VoiceOver, and it says Change Input Method. When you double tap that, you will find a series of options, one of which will be the QWERTY keyboard. There'll be dictation as well. If you set it to the QWERTY keyboard, you will then find that it stays set everywhere in the watch until you change it again. I would make one final comment about your email, and you made the comment that your boyfriend doesn't know enough about blind tech to be helpful. But if he knows a little bit about tech, but not necessarily blind tech, you can disable voiceover while he helps you to make any change that you want to make. So on the iPhone, that would be achieved by triple clicking the side button. And on the Apple Watch, it would be achieved by triple clicking the digital crown if the accessibility has been set up that way. And then the Apple Watch just becomes a regular Apple Watch. The iPhone becomes a regular iPhone. He may be able to feel more at home then to make any changes. And then he can turn voiceover back on using those same toggles. So I hope that's helpful. And Antoine is happy because he was watching the Apple keynote on YouTube and found that it was audio described. And he initially thought that this was the first time that Apple had audio described the keynote. He was very impressed with the quality of the audio description. But then he went back onto the Apple website and found that there was quite an archive of audio described keynotes from Apple. Yes, indeed, Antoine. I think what might be relatively new is the audio description being available via YouTube. But Apple has been audio describing its keynotes since they started recording them when the pandemic started. And to watch them, you just need to watch them on some sort of Apple property. So if you go to the Apple website and watch them from there, or you have an Apple TV and you've got audio description enabled there, there has been audio description on these events since all the way back in 2020. And Apple's leading the way here. The audio description is very well done. I know that there are some people in the tech press who keep saying, oh, we miss the Apple live events and we wish Apple would go back to those. And if they do, I hope there will be a way to live audio describe the events, because they're scripted and people know what's going to happen before it happens usually, unless there's some sort of weird technology hiccup, which can, of course, happen in these live scenarios. But I know that many blind people appreciate the audio description that Apple puts into these live events. So a very busy time with Access On listeners sending in feedback. We certainly appreciate that. We'll take a break and then we'll hear more from exhibitors at this year's National Convention in New Orleans.
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9: Hi, everyone. I am Mary Ann Mendez. I was a member of Bookshare, and I'll get into what it is, but for those of you who don't know, Bookshare is an accessible ebook collection. 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These are books that are available. I liked what others have said here. We offer flexibility in that books are available in multiple formats. You can access books in BRF. You can access them in Word, EPUB, DAISY. 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So we pride ourselves on ability to read the way that works for you. So you can use products like the Victor Stream. The Victor Stream 3 now supports our human narrated. We have a sprinkling of human narrated books. Most of our books are text-to-speech, Braille, and accessible with Word and EPUB, but now we have a sprinkling of human narrated books that are available for you to download from our website, or you can access those via the Victor Stream's latest update. So please check that out if you have one. Wanted to share with you that I was a member of Bookshare for 2 decades. We are celebrating our 25th anniversary this year. Happy anniversary, Bookshare! Yay! We are super happy about that. And so I was a very young Bookshare user, and I found my way to work with the organization. I manage Bookshare's customer support department now. So we are here to offer a couple of exciting discounts for you. We have partnered with NFB now, and Bookshare is offering some super exciting discounts. We have a 30% discount for those who have not joined Bookshare, first-time members.

0: that you can think of. And each month you can access that collection. And then we also have a 20% discount for those who are renewing. So that's going to be $63.99 for anyone who has a Bookshare membership. Is an opportunity for you to renew. And if you have the ability to renew on your own, that's great. But if you have maybe just renewed recently and you want to lock in that subscription price for that 20% off, we have a table in the exhibit hall and you're welcome to come and visit us. We are at D14. That's Bookshare. Just do it, right? D14. Come on to the table. What I want to share with you is to qualify for Bookshare, those who have not signed up before have to have a disability that prohibits you from reading print books. So if you are qualified to access Bookshare, which most of us are here, we worked out an opportunity where you can come and join Bookshare, and we will offer the proof of disability that we normally require you to submit the documentation before you can access Bookshare. But during the convention, you can come to our table and you can walk away with a Bookshare membership and start reading right away. We'll collect that documentation from you after. So it's a really great opportunity. If you haven't experienced Bookshare before, you can come to our table. We'll sign you up. You can walk away using Bookshare that day.
1: Hello. My name is Manuel Diaz Ferreiro. I'm from Argentina. I'm sorry for my English. It's very, very bad. Before to explain our device, for me, it's important to tell that I'm very happy to stay here. In Argentina, we work a lot with the blind people, and for us, the most important is the community. In Argentina, we have around 2,000 users, and all the improves and the new tools for the device are ideas for the users. For this reason, I invite you for our booth, D16, because all the feedback for us is the best that you gave us. In Spanish, I always say my mom say good thing for me. For this reason, you can feel free to say all the ideas, all the challenge that you need to solve, and we try to improve the device. Prosser 4 is a portable device, AI-powered. It's a reading device. It provides instant access to printed handwriting, digital text, image, documents. It's like a Nintendo Switch, the form factor about the device. And you can three ways to capture the image, acquire the image, with a portable scanner, with a camera that you can put in your glasses with a ring, and you can read with link your Google account, Drive account, Dropbox account, and read all kind of text in several formats. In the last update, we added a lot of the tools with AI-powered features, like a assistant, describe the user environment, answer the question about what it sees, recognize object, people, clothing, and visual elements like charts and diagrams, image description, a processor chat, it's like ChatGPT. Translator and interactive storytelling is for the kids in general. It's like in Argentina, the name is Choose Your Own Adventure. These stories, it's created with AI, and you can choose the gender, like romantic. I'm very romantic for the reason I say this. And for the students, we added the table detection and navigation. You can detect the table in your study book and move your rows and cells and read the information. It's important that you can upload your entire books and process, and the device create quizzes for you. And if you don't understand, and the device simplify the information, but improve your

0: Gremlin. But again, I'm sorry for my English. I'm very happy to be here. Thanks a lot.
1: Hi, everyone. I am Liz Whitaker. I manage the user education and documentation team at Vespero, and we're very excited to be here once again this year. So I wanted to mention a couple of our newer features that we have. These are our AI features. So do we have any JAWS users out there? Yeah? All right. Have you guys checked out PictureSmart AI?
2: Yeah.
1: Oh, good. All right. So for anyone who doesn't know, PictureSmart AI is the feature of JAWS that describes images. Now, this could be anything from images on a web page to photos on your computer, charts, graphs, all sorts of things. Even the shared content on conferencing applications when someone shares their screen. So when you use PictureSmart AI, it's going to give you a very detailed description of that photo, and you can chat with it. You can ask it questions and get even more information. The second feature I wanted to mention is FS Companion. That's F as in freedom, S as in scientific. Oh, you've heard of that too. All right. So FS Companion was implemented into JAWS and Zoom Text last year, and you can think of this as your AI tool for learning how to use JAWS, Zoom Text, and other applications like Microsoft Office apps, your Google apps, navigating web pages, and a whole lot more. So the way it works is you ask it questions. You can ask it a keyboard command, how to perform a specific task. It'll give you those step-by-step instructions. You can then copy and paste those to a document, whatever you want to do. And the great thing about it, you can use it if you're new to JAWS, or you can use it if you just need a refresher, if you're performing a certain task and you need those steps, you just pull up FS Companion. So there are a couple of places this week that you can check out these features. Tomorrow morning at 10 a.m. in Studio 9, Ryan Jones is going to discuss our newest AI features, and he's going to show you how they work. We're also bringing back the AI training suite. We had it last year. It was a big success, so we're back with it this year. And that's going to be in the Regent Room on the fourth floor tomorrow and Thursday from 9 to 5. So if you come by the AI training suite, you'll get to talk to us, ask us your training questions, get your hands on these features that I just mentioned, and you get to also preview a feature that is so brand new, it's not even out yet. Yeah, so come by the AI training suite to check that out. You're going to love this feature. And we have swag. Yeah, so come by and see us. We'd love to say hi, love to chat with you, and answer your training questions. Thank you very much. It's great to be here, and thank you, Mark.
3: My name is Nathan. I am the executive director at Computers for the Blind. We've been coming to NFB for a couple years now, and this is our second year here at the showcase, so we're excited to be here. Some of y'all may have remembered us from last year, but if not, here's a little introduction. So we're a small nonprofit based out of Dallas, Texas. And our mission is to close the digital divide. And we do that by providing low-cost computers to the BVI community that comes with accessible software built right in. We set them up in our office and ship them out to you. Right now, we're providing low-cost laptops and desktops with Windows 11 Pro. And there's different configuration options on them, and it's starting at $200. We often have discounts that lower that price even more. So depending on when you contact us, you may find an even lower price. All of our computers come with a free one-year license, the home annual license of JAWS, ZoomText, or Fusion. So for people who haven't been able to get into that or want to start on it, we offer that for 1 year for free. We also offer introductory training classes for free that are included with our computers. So right now we have a JAWS introductory class that anyone who gets one of our computers can sign up for and do that with us. Our computers are donated to us from companies across the country. We refurbish them, get them to working condition, and then ship them out. That's how we're able to offer them at the price. So here at the conference, our general laptop comes with 8 gigabytes of memory and a 250-gig solid-state drive, and that starts at $250. But here at the conference, we have a special. So we're selling our upgraded laptop, so it's going to come with 16 gigs of memory, double the memory, and 500 gigs of storage, so double the storage, for $150. So That's generally $435. We're offering a $285 off. So we are in the exhibit hall, booth B24. You can come to us, purchase the laptop, and walk away with it here at the conference. Or we can ship it wherever you need us to ship it to if you can't take it with you.
4: Okay. Hello. My name is Liz Botner. I am one of the assistive technology specialists within the patron engagement section of the National Library Service at the Library of Congress. Truly, it is an honor and a privilege. I, along with those of my colleagues who are here with me this week, are extremely happy to be here exhibiting at the 2025 NFB convention. For those of you in the audience who may be unfamiliar with who we are and what we do, because maybe there's one or two, I don't know. It's okay. NLS is a free Braille and talking book library available to United States residents and citizens living abroad who identify as blind, having low vision, and or having a print disability. Whether you are extremely familiar with us, like the gentleman to my left, who said that he was using his e-reader to take notes, hooray, this evening, or you, as I mentioned, may not have ever heard of us, please come stop by our booth in the exhibit hall, booth C20, C as in Charlie, 20, and we will be happy to share with you information about new equipment and, in some cases, program offerings available to NLS patrons. Two of the equipment offerings that we will be highlighting at the booth are the new Digital Advanced Talking Book Machine, otherwise known as the DA2, and both models of Braille e-reader. Additionally, while we would be happy to talk to you about the new My Talking Books Amazon Smart Speaker Skill, which allows for accessing your talking books within the Braille and Audio Reading Download or BARD collection using an Amazon smart speaker. Smart speaker not provided. and so do come by, see our booth, C20. Thank you, and have a great convention.
5: Thank you, Liz. And we will be concluding our look at the technology vendors' presentations in a future episode of Access On. There are just a few left to let you hear. Time now for one of my favorite sections of the podcast. It is our tech tip, and I can promise you this is a good one. I can say that with confidence because it's come from Joe Good, who's in Arizona, and he says, I've always found the Dropbox app incredibly useful for a variety of purposes. However, my one consistent complaint is that it's far from the best media player. Specifically, if you open a single file from a music folder, it won't automatically play the next one. Instead, you have to play the file, tap the back button, and then select another from the same folder, a process that becomes tedious very quickly. Here's an example. As a big fan of old-time radio, I keep a folder full of favorite episodes I play often. But the process of having to start an episode, go back and tap the next one, it's one that I find tedious at best. Recently, by complete accident, I stumbled upon a workaround using the loop feature while playing media. Somehow, unbeknownst to me, the loop all function was turned on. This will play every file in the folder one after the other. Ironically, it won't start over once the last file finishes, which kind of defeats the purpose of a quote loop unquote feature. But that's okay. I'm not usually one to loop the same file over and over anyway. So, enough rambling. Here is how this works. 1. While a file is playing, or even paused, swipe right until you see the transport controls. Back 15 seconds, play/pause, and forward 15 seconds. 2. Keep swiping right past the forward 15 seconds button until you find the loop playback option. 3. Tap loop playback and you'll see three choices. Off, which is no looping at all, this file, which loops only the current file, and all files, loops the entire folder. Select all files. That's the trick. Now everything in your folder will play consecutively until the last file is done. Since discovering this, I'm enjoying using the Dropbox app a lot more. Happy listening. Thank you very much, Joe. That is indeed a very handy tip. And if you have a tech tip that you would like to share with the Access On audience, send it in to accesson@nfb.org and put tech tip in the subject. 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
7: A Different View of the Grand Canyon by Deborah Hartz. Deborah Hartz and her husband of Tucson, Arizona, decided that their daughter's blindness was not going to be a barrier to them or her in the enjoyment of a special vacation. They explained to skeptical friends that there were more ways than one to experience the Grand Canyon, and that they intended to make the most of the opportunity to see it in a different way. Here is their story. We stopped to rest at the edge of the Tonto Plateau. Andrea tips back her canteen and drinks deeply. The water's hot from hours in the sun. Before her spreads the wide canyon. Andrea listens. I hear it. I hear the river. Her baby sister Laura bounces in my backpack. Are you hot, Lolo? Here, I'll give you some water. Andrea finds the baby's mouth under the wide brim of the sunbonnet and tilts the canteen carefully. Okay, Mom, I'm ready. Andrea reaches for my wrist, and we continue down the trail singing Kookaburra. Soft dust puffs up around our feet with each step. Below us, a sheer cliff drops away. Andrea is not bothered by the drop-off. She doesn't see it. Andrea Barker, an experienced hiker, is blind. At the time of our Grand Canyon hike, Andrea was 7. That hike was neat, because Grandpa and Uncle Myron hiked with us. My sister Laura was 8 months old. She got to ride in Mom's backpack, Andrea recalls. Pack it in, pack it out, says the trail sign. On that hike, we had 4 days of dirty diapers to pack out. Our hike began on the south rim of the Grand Canyon. Because the South Kaibab Trail is steep and deeply rutted, we often modified our guide technique. Andrea walked directly behind me and held on to the sleeping bag which was tied to the baby's pack. Movement of my pack gave Andrea a good idea of the trail ahead. A safety line connected the two of us. The night before our hike, the temperature on the rim had been close to freezing. It grew steadily hotter as we descended into the canyon. I was glad when we got to the tunnel, continued Andrea. It was cool, and I've always loved echoes. The suspension bridge was fun, too. It swayed some, and our feet made neat noises as we crossed, like the three billy goats gruff. The breeze from the river felt good. The Bright Angel campground at the bottom of the canyon was a welcome oasis. Water, large trees, flush toilets, picnic tables. A turkey wandered through the campsites, ignoring the campers. Andrea was asleep before the tents were up. In the morning, we walked to Phantom Ranch, where Andrea mailed a postcard to her teacher, written in Braille using a slate and stylus. Mail from Phantom Ranch is packed out of the canyon on mules. The lodge and restaurant at Phantom Ranch are supplied by pack mules. We waded in the Colorado River and built sandcastles before beginning the long hike out of the inner canyon. On the trail, we made up stories and songs to keep us going on the steep uphill climb. One round was sung to the tune of Three Blind Mice. ring-tailed cats, see how they run, see how they run. They run up the pack bars to get in our packs. They eat all the fig bars that Grandpa has. Have you ever seen such a sight in your life as ring-tailed cats, ring-tailed cats? Would she want to hike the Grand Canyon again? Yes, definitely, responds Andrea. I'm in better shape now. It would be easier. When someone tells you how big the Grand Canyon is, you just can't understand it. You have to walk it yourself to really understand the size.
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9: We're going to roll right into this next presentation about technology, but from a little bit different point of view. We're going to talk about accessible independent checkout. How about that? So Target and the National Federation of the Blind are now forever tied together in history. Our relationship started about 20 years ago or so, because we sued Target. And that case on web accessibility gets quoted in many places. That's a piece of history that some of you might not have known, because for the majority of the past 20 years, we've been proud to work closely with Target as a partner in the accessibility journey. And we want to start this morning by honoring the fact that Target moved from that part of our relationship to really being an industry leader in innovating accessibility. One of the things that Target has done is they've gone out to find the best and brightest to work on accessibility, and no surprise, many of those are members of the National Federation of the Blind. Our presenter today is the Director of Digital Accessibility at Target, and he's brought a number of members of his team with him. He is responsible for leading the corporate efforts to ensure that its digital platforms and experiences are inclusive and accessible. It's not an easy task, both dealing with the in-person experience and the digital experience. He comes with a proven track record in this area, and I've already told you that Target has made a commitment to hiring some of the best folks to work on accessibility, and as evidenced by their longstanding partnership and being here at this convention, they take very seriously the idea of feedback from blind people. How many of you made it to check out the Target efforts earlier this week? I didn't make it over there myself, but I heard many people talking about it, and I've been talking to them about the work that they've been doing, and I think it's going to be a game changer. So here to talk about it, to lead us off, is the Director of Digital Accessibility at Target. Please welcome Jake Kinnerza.
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0: I kind of wish we had Baby Shark, but we'll take that one. Well, thank you, President Riccobono, and good morning, NFB. I'm honored to be here today with some fellow leaders from both our accessibility as well as our technology teams. We're here to share our accessibility journey as an organization. Our last address to the convention was 10 years ago, and today we're here to talk to you about how we would advance both in our accessibility journey as well as our journey for disability inclusion as an organization. But let me start with a quick introduction of myself. As President Riccobono said, I'm the Senior Director of Digital Accessibility for Target. I spent the last 15 years in a number of different technology roles, always focused on improving the customer experience, and it's been the absolute honor of my career to spend the last 6 years leading digital accessibility. When people ask me about the impact of digital accessibility, I answer this in a couple of different ways. First, from a personal standpoint, this space gives me the opportunity to be an ally for disability inclusion in a large organization, which really matters. But even more important than that, it gives me the opportunity to give people with disabilities a seat at the table to share their voice directly. What we find when people with disabilities have a seat at that table, they can bring their lived experience and their unique perspectives to allow us to make even greater innovations. This work impacts friends of mine, it impacts family members, and when done right, digital accessibility creates the type of inclusive world that I want to be a part of. But beyond that, if I think about why accessibility matters to business, accessibility creates a more enjoyable experience for all consumers. And what I know and what we've seen is that everyone enjoys an experience like that, and it drives business results. So our message to every organization that may listen to this presentation is that accessibility is the right thing to do. We can all agree to that. But it's really, really important to remember that accessibility is also the smart thing to do to drive business results. So throughout our presentation today, we hope to bring to life how we've infused this mentality into our organization. Today at Target, accessibility is at the forefront of how we develop and design every experience. So today we hope to share three things with you. One, we want to walk through the accessibility journey we've been on for the last 17 years. Two, we're excited to share with you what the path looked like for us to create the accessible self-checkout experience that we're rolling out. And thirdly, we'll end with the lessons and learnings that we've had from this journey we've been on. So President Riccobono mentioned this a little bit, but let's go back to where our journey began. Our journey into accessibility as a company began 17 years ago, initially because of a push from the NFB with a mandate to us to make our website accessible. Early on, we were working in a really reactive way. We were fixing issues that existed on our website, meaning we were fixing issues that were causing blockers for people that use assistive technology. We spent a lot of time inside our company educating people on why accessibility matters and why we were focused on accessibility. We used our own internally developed standards rather than industry standards to determine accessibility. It is an absolute understatement to say that those early days were a really tough and uphill battle. However, if we flash forward to today, 17 years later, we have certainly grown, matured, and evolved as an organization. I'm really, really proud to say that we are strategic partners of the NFB. And what this means is that we go to NFB leadership early in the development of creating new and innovative solutions to get their perspective, to get their unique experiences. And in fact, we had a member of NFB's leadership at our Target headquarters recently to check out self-checkout before we brought it here. Thank you. That partnership with NFB really, really does matter. Accessibility is now a part of our culture as a company. We no longer have to fight for accessibility. Accessibility is not seen as a barrier in technology. Accessibility is seen as an innovation driver. At Target, we have a culture of accessible design, and this culture is embedded within our product, our technology, and our user experience teams. I'm really proud to work in an organization where accessible experiences are the norm and they are the expectation. They are no longer the exception. And what this culture means is that our website, our digital apps, and all consumer digital experiences are fully accessible. Why this matters is that all customers can independently experience the joy and delight of shopping at Target, including all customers with disabilities. As we've matured as an accessibility team, we've spent the last number of years expanding our reach to create accessible tools for our employees. Because we know that it's as important to have accessibility for employees as it is for our customers. One example of this is the main handheld device that's used in store by our employees to do their job. These handheld devices are used by hundreds of thousands of employees every single day to do their jobs, and these devices are a fully accessible experience. And that's important because that unlocks opportunities for everyone. We continue to look at how we leverage technology to enhance accessibility for customers and employees. We've not fully arrived because this is a journey, and this is a journey which we need to continue on because there is always more to do. But we are really pleased to share our progress, and progress that was started because of a really important push from the NFB. So now let's shift gears. We're excited to discuss with you all the development of the first accessible self-checkout in U.S. mass retail. Many of you have had the chance to experience it this week, and we're excited to share with you the behind-the-scenes work and partnership that it took to get to what you've experienced this week. So with that, I'll turn it over to my peer from the technology team, Rick Wallstrom.
1: Thank you, Jake, and thank you, NFB. By way of introduction, my name is Rick Wallstrom, and I own Target's guest-facing hardware in our stores, including our self-checkout. Creating a sense of belonging for all of our guests is part of our DNA at Target, which is one of the many reasons I'm thrilled to share our work in accessibility with all of you. To further that mission, I'm so excited to formally announce the first retail self-checkout experience that is fully accessible to the blind. By early 2026, Target will have deployed an adaptive controller and screen reader to every single self-checkout in our stores. This will give blind and low-vision guests the option to independently check out across the nation. Intentionality is baked into all aspects of our controller, with large tactile buttons, Braille incorporated in important touch points, and an easy-to-grip mount that allows guests a more steady experience while using it. We've also fully integrated the credit card reader into the same audio experience, so guests don't have to move their headset between devices. And through this deployment, we're also able to help sighted guests who would otherwise have difficulty using a touchscreen, including those living with Parkinson's, multiple sclerosis, and other motor control disabilities. And while I know many of you have tried out the experience, I do invite all of you to check it out in more detail up on the fourth floor in the Bonaparte Room today between 12 and 2 to experience it yourself. Now, this achievement didn't happen overnight. Over 5 years ago, when we set out to completely redesign our self-checkout experience, we made a commitment. Accessibility had to be integrated from the start. We collaborated closely with internal and external accessibility experts during the design process, ensuring that all physical touch points were well within reach for wheelchair users. From there, we turned our focus to the needs of the blind and low vision community. We incorporated Braille on interactive elements, introduced high contrast UI modes, and enabled text enlargement. We added audio prompts on our payment devices, but we knew we could and should do more. So we began the journey toward full screen reading capabilities for the entire checkout software experience. The turning point came through a powerful encounter. My principal engineer, Adam Naraki, who's with us here in the audience today, witnessed the real-world frustration a blind coworker faced when trying to use an ATM. That moment inspired Adam to build a prototype on his garage workbench using just a basic circuit board and $10 worth of parts. His goal was simple. Create a controller that would work with tools the community already uses. From this humble beginning, we partnered with UI, UX researchers, product designers, software engineers, manufacturers, my teammates here on stage, and of course the Federation to bring the idea to life. And Target isn't keeping this to ourselves. We freely handed our designs to our manufacturing partners at Elo Touch Solutions so that they can bring this controller to market in order to increase the availability of accessible shopping for all. We're laying out a challenge to other retailers to bring accessibility to the forefront, not as an afterthought. And the best part is that it doesn't end here. We plan to refine our experience over time and have already collected great feedback from many of you here at the convention that will be incorporated as we roll out. Continuous improvement is our commitment and we'll keep evolving to serve our guests better. With that, I'm incredibly lucky to introduce Steve Decker, a leader on our accessibility team. And over 20-year member of the NFB, who will walk you through what we've learned and where we plan to go from here. Steve?
2: Good morning, fellow Federationists. Thank you, Jake and Rick. I am Steve Decker. I am a senior manager of digital accessibility. I've been working at Target in accessibility for over 13 years, and I'm so excited to be with all of you today. So I want to share some learnings and lessons from this journey, and there are so many that I don't have time to cover them all today, but I will say we've learned so much even this week, and we will always continue learning and making this better. When we first set out to make our self-checkout kiosks accessible, we knew that there weren't any reliable existing models that we could directly emulate. Things like voting machines, food service kiosks, and ATMs gave us lots of great inspiration, but there was nothing that specifically existed for blind users that was like ours. That meant we had to build something new from the ground up, but still rooted in familiar, intuitive patterns. One of the most recognizable pieces we designed was the physical controller that Rick mentioned. We worked very closely with many from the Federation staff to ensure we were aligned with real-world needs. I want to shout out Jack Mendez for spending several days at our headquarters sharing invaluable insights and honest real feedback, and even helping our engineers make better changes in real time. Also, Carl Belanger with our Center for Excellence in Non-Visual Access, or CINA, who saw a much rougher prototype in January in New York and gave us great feedback as well, pushing us to do more and do better. Because our kiosks run Linux, we selected Orca as the screen reader, even though it doesn't fully support touch screens. This limitation turned into a benefit as it reinforced the need for physical buttons, which benefit users with disabilities other than blindness. Another key insight was how frustrating it would be to swap earbuds between audio sources. So really early on, we prioritized a unified audio experience between the card reader and the checkout from the start, knowing we could find a way. As we tested flows and interfaces, we discovered lots of things. For instance, scanning items turned out to be very fast and easy. But users could initially benefit from some clear instructions on the motions of scanning and bagging items, something sighted people see others doing all the time. And since Orca doesn't have touchscreen support, team members can still use the screen naturally, while blind users can follow along through the audio, building trust in these shared interactions. We also know that we have more work to do to train our team members on the best ways to interact with blind users and help them understand this new experience. Finally, the process itself was deeply educational. Building this internally at Target forced dozens of people to become deeply engaged with accessibility in a hands-on way more than ever before, including our UX research team, two of whom have been here with us this week. We're not only including blind people in research, we're systemically building long-term processes to do so moving forward. But our journey doesn't stop here, as Jake and Rick both mentioned. We are committed to refining this experience, guided by your feedback. We'll make the interactions easier, the speech better, and the instructions even clearer. So much of the work we've done to serve our guests has also laid a really solid foundation to create opportunities for blind and low vision team members in stores. And I'm so excited, as well as the rest of the entire team, to work on this in the coming year and beyond. Accessibility at Target is not new. It's already a core part of how we build digital products, and now it's becoming a deeper part of our in-store culture too. As that foundation expands, we're scaling our efforts to make accessibility something everyone at Target can own. To that end, we've launched champions programs for designers and developers, equipping even more people with the tools and knowledge to build inclusively. These programs are growing fast, and they're a big part of how we plan to keep accessibility a default mindset, not a one-time project. We're also exploring lots more, like the role of AI and how we might use it to generate more meaningful alt text for all of those product images out there. But no matter how we innovate, the core remains the same. Blind and disabled people must be at the center of everything we create. Ultimately, we know that innovation can foster access, and accessibility drives innovation. As we continue to build for access, we're unlocking new ways to innovate across Target. I want to close with a couple personal reflections. How many of you are excited to try out the first accessible checkout in the U.S.? I have a confession to make. I never used self-checkout before Target, that's not the confession, but I honestly didn't think it mattered that much. I mean, I could always ask someone for help or order online through our fully accessible apps and website, and I loved to do that. But after spending a few days demoing what we had built in New York, I was genuinely excited about the independence this would offer. I could grab junk food without judgment. I could make a purchase without small talk or explaining how I became blind for the fifth time that day. And I could have the same privacy as any other shopper. Most importantly, I could shop like everyone else, with all of the same choices on how to do so. My three kids, Kira, Serena, and Malia, love roaming the aisles of Target. And while they can help me find the things they want, and maybe the things I want, I'm the one who knows how to check out. And that shift is powerful. Now, the Federation has always invested in blind-centered leadership, and this is deeply personal to me. 20 years ago in Louisville, I received a Federation scholarship. But far more than that, I received the training and the philosophy, the skills and the attitudes that shaped my path. From my first job at Blind Incorporated, now the Minnesota Center for the Blind, to the work I do today, the NFB's leadership and advocacy, including its legal action with Target in 2006, helped spark needed change. Later, our partnership grew because the Federation knows when to fight and when to collaborate. But always, it pushes us to do better, raising the expectations so that blind people can live the lives we want. It's high expectations that help Target build a world-class accessibility team, one that's now a model across the industry. Accessibility is a part of our culture. It's backed by our leadership, and it's embraced by our partners. Today, we've laid the foundation for accessible independent checkout, and we will keep improving it through your feedback and our partnership with the National Federation of the Blind. Finally, blind-centered leadership comes full circle. Recently, I visited my local Target store with my 13-year-old, Kira. Like her amazing mom, Callie, she's blind, and while she has some usable vision, it's not enough to easily check out. But she was able to plug in those earbuds, and she learned how to check out on her own. Most importantly, she learned that working together as part of a movement, we can make the world better, and that blind-centered leadership makes all the difference.
3: Thank you very much, Target.
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3: All right. Sticking with the discussion of technology, and Jonathan mentioned Meta. I had a prop for this introduction, so I had to put my Meta Ray-Bans on. Okay, now I can do the introduction appropriately. So this would be the time to put your Meta glasses. Maybe someone has the Oakleys, I don't know. This next presenter, though, is a first-timer at this convention. And as all of you know, Jonathan already spoke to it, Meta is a company with which blind people have a challenging relationship. As he's already articulated by some of the problems that we often encounter on the front lines with Facebook. But at the same time, we have a lot of interest and excitement in our community because of some of the work that's happening related to AI and wearables. How many people are wearing your Meta glasses now? There you go. It just goes to show you. But they're not perfect, right? But fortunately, we have a leader at Meta that takes this seriously, takes the relationship with the National Federation of the Blind seriously, and she's been given a mandate at the company that spans people, product, and policy. And so she's in a great position to do something about it. She has built a strong relationship with us in dealing with problems and solutions very quickly, although she's only new, fairly new, within the last 6 months to her role at Meta. So we're very happy to have with us for the first time the Vice President and Head of Accessibility and Engagement for Meta. Please welcome Maxine Williams.

Well, this is an exciting crowd. Yes. Thank you to everyone. Thank you, President Riccobono, for having us here. Thank you to all of the organizers of this amazing 85th National Convention. Yes. Thank you to every single member and every human being who is a participant in the Blind People's Movement. As I was introduced, my name is Maxine Williams, and I am, in fact, the Vice President of Engagement and Accessibility at Meta. I am a 5'2" black woman with a blue suit on and Bantu knots in my hair, which are like little bumps all over my head. Yes, you know what those are. Right now, we are at a turning point. We honestly are. Artificial intelligence, or AI, is reshaping how we live, communicate, and navigate life. And for many of the 1.3 billion people around the world who experience some form of disability, especially those who are blind or have low vision, this moment brings both promise and questions. There is promise in the idea that AI can support independence and connection in new and more powerful ways. It can help describe what's around you, read a menu out loud, summarize a document, or transcribe a voice message, all in real time. There is promise in the idea that AI holds all of this potential to improve access. But this moment also comes with real questions. How do we bring the lived expertise of people with disabilities into the design and development process? How do we leverage AI to meet the diversity of needs and perspectives across the disability community? Are we building products and features that are usable and that bring value to those who use them? At Meta, we have been asking these questions. We know AI has enormous potential to improve the user experience, but we also know that potential does not become progress without intentional action and community collaboration. Today, I want to talk to you about what's possible at that intersection of accessibility and AI. Not just what we are working on at Meta, but what we are seeing across the industry and how together we can shape the future of access. AI is something that works in the background to make your life easier, to make it more convenient and more enjoyable. At its best, AI doesn't just automate tasks. It adapts to you. It augments how you move through the world on your terms, responding to your context, your environment, and your preferences. For blind and low vision users, that promise is not abstract. You know, you've been using assistive technologies for years, navigating with screen readers, OCR tools, and description apps that have long provided foundational access. But what makes this moment different is the way that AI is enabling more dynamic, conversational, and context-aware experiences that act more like a digital assistant than a static tool. These new capabilities allow people to complete tasks that once required the help of others, such as identifying objects or understanding spatial layouts independently and privately. That shift is very meaningful. Because when assistive technology preserves your autonomy, it is not just more advanced, it helps to level the playing field. Let's talk about the Ray-Ban Meta glasses. Yay! You already know the basics, right? Yeah.
hands-free interactions, AI-powered guidance. But what we're hearing from community members is that it's the subtle things, time responsiveness, things like that are beginning to shift what's possible. Features like detailed responses. They don't just describe, they interpret. Instead of listing objects, they offer spatial cues or read intent from signage. That nuance matters when you're navigating an unfamiliar place or trying to engage with your environment more fluidly. This feature, detailed responses, wasn't just dreamed up in a lab, you know. It was shaped and led by Meta employees who are blind or who have low vision. Yes. And it was tested by our partners at Be My Eyes. Yes. And informed by direct feedback gathered through user research and a dedicated advocacy outreach session we held with organizations like, you guessed it, the National Federation of the Blind. That collaboration didn't end with development. It was continued through iteration. For example, we heard from the community that there were overly restrictive limits on their ability to get descriptions of people, making it difficult to understand who was around them in public or social settings. In response, our teams lifted these limitations last year, helping wearers to access the information they need about the people around them. Having this product feature influenced by members of this community who deeply understand the real-world friction points ensures that we are solving for impact, not just assumptions. And bringing in trusted partners like Be My Eyes, like the NFB, provided us with grounded, community-informed insight that helped us refine both the technology and the experience. Now, of course, it's not just about launching new devices or pursuing research breakthroughs. It's also about listening, especially to those who rely on our products every day and making thoughtful, ongoing improvements based on that feedback. At Meta, our products, Facebook, Instagram, WhatsApp, Threads, Quest, Ray-Ban Metas, are all used by more than 3.4 billion people each month with various needs, various experiences, and various aspirations. We've heard from members of the blind and low vision community about what's working, and let me tell you, we have heard about where there's room for improvement. Loud and clear. That input is informing how we apply AI across our products to make them more responsive to real-world needs. This includes automatic alt text that now describes photos across several of our platforms in more than 45 languages. Thank you for the feedback. Audio descriptions in reels and videos so that more visual content is accessible. Yes. Screen reader support in Meta Quest. And if you haven't tried Meta Quest yet, run and try it. We introduce new possibilities for entertainment, education, and social connection in virtual reality. We have enhanced color contrast and labels across WhatsApp, Instagram, Quest, and more to make content easier to perceive and navigate. All of those improvements have come through your feedback, listening, and continuing to strive to do our best. And we know we are not done. We believe that in order to achieve our mission of building the future of human connection and the technology that makes it possible,
We need to build products that are accessible and provide value to everyone. This is a direction that we are heading in with focus and intention. And one of our biggest lessons we've learned is that we cannot

0: And beyond feedback, you've offered something even more powerful, which is your perspective. Recently, we hosted a multi-day co-design focused entirely on Facebook accessibility. Yes. For those who are unfamiliar, a co-design is a participatory research approach in which we bring users and experts together in our product design process as equal contributors. For this particular engagement, which we had recently, we invited blind and low vision users, advocates, and organizations to work side by side with our product teams to explore barriers, collaborate on solutions, and prioritize updates. This wasn't a surface level workshop. It was a deep, immersive collaboration, one where the lived experiences and expertise directly impacted how our teams think about accessibility on the platform. And you'll be happy to know we did not ask community members to be participants, we asked them to be partners. Yes. They weren't there only to test or give feedback. They were there to shape the vision, to challenge assumptions, and to help us reimagine what is possible. Together, we reframed what is considered average or good enough. You see, because we heard from many of our co-designers that a product or feature they used recently was average. That's the word they used. But when we probed, we discovered that average often meant barely or somewhat usable. And that realization reflected for us a history of how low expectations from technology had become. Right? Because it was technology that wasn't being built with the community in mind. That insight has helped us to further fuel us to work towards experiences that are not just average, not barely usable, but truly accessible for our users. And today, the findings from that co-design are already informing improvements and new features at Facebook. But we know we can't stop there. Can't stop, won't stop. This is ongoing work, and it's being shaped by your voices, your perspectives, your experiences, and your participation. So, where do we go from here? Well, on our part, we are going to keep listening. We are going to keep building. We will build AI that enables autonomy and independence. We will build with tools that are open and shareable. We build products that reflect your real-world needs. And we build with communities, not just for you. The history of accessibility has always been one of innovation. Captions, voice control, text-to-speech. These all started as accessibility tools, and now they are part of everyday life for millions of people. That is what accessibility does. It does not just solve problems, it changes the standard. And when we build with accessibility from the start and prioritize the people who need it most, we end up making products that are better for everyone. So thank you again and again. Thank you for your leadership, for your feedback, and for your partnership. You are not just influencing the products we build. You are shaping the future of what is possible. What is possible with AI, with technology, and with the future of human connection. Thank you.
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2: Making Lemonade from Lemons by John Bailey. There is a photo on the page, the caption, John Bailey. From the editor, how often have you found yourself representing the NFB in a situation in which you need to do or say something different from what you were prepared to present? I have walked into what I thought was going to be a high school class, only to be confronted by a range of students as young as 6. I have also faced political science high school students armed with identification games appropriate for an elementary school class. Here is a tale of a different sort of emergency requiring quick thinking and radical change of plans. John Bailey describes what he did and what he said. We can all learn from his creativity and readiness to scuttle Plan A as soon as it was obvious that it would fail. This is the way he described his experience in the May 2008 issue of the NFB of Fairfax newsletter. Fairfax County Representative Speaks at Local School. On April 8th, I was invited to represent our chapter at a potluck dinner hosted by Holmes Middle School in Alexandria, Virginia. The Holmes Organization, Parent Education Advocacy Training Center, PEATC, organized the evening so that parents of disabled children who were attending the school could meet community organizations that help the handicapped. Sarah Astro, parent liaison at the school, asked me to talk to several of the students with vision problems. Unfortunately, none of those students or their parents were there, and this caused a problem. I was to give a short introductory speech about our organization, but none of those parents had any interest in blindness organizations. I needed a way to connect with them, even though they did not have a blind child. An indicator of the difficulty I was going to have reaching them was their nearly complete lack of interest in the NFB literature I had brought. I could not even give out any of the NFB's freedom bracelets to the kids. There was complete indifference because the parents were looking for organizations that could help their children and their non-vision-related issues. One grandmother stopped by for a short time to tell me that she had no need for our organization because her child was not blind, and to tell me about the difficulties he had with cerebral palsy. I decided to take a different approach. Rather than give them apparently useless facts about an organization that could not directly help their kids, I introduced them to the Federation philosophy of empowerment, and I presented it in a way that would resonate with them. Following is the speech I made. Recently, I received a phone call from a parent who had a blind son. Her son had lost his vision from head trauma in a violent crime. The mother was at her wit's end. She asked me over and over again, "What will happen to my son when I die?" My name is John Bailey, and I am president of the Fairfax Area Chapter of the National Federation of the Blind of Virginia. Our organization is different from most other blindness organizations because we were organized by the blind to help ourselves. Rather than having sighted professionals tell us what we are capable of, our blind members decide for themselves what they want. The NFB does not believe that we are limited by our disabilities. I overheard a grandmother talking about her grandson when he was born. There were tubes coming out all over him, and the doctor was saying that he would never talk, walk, or be able to take care of himself. The grandmother had thought, why bother to keep him alive then? Turning to the students directly, is there a young man here who just finished performing in the musical The Music Man? A cheer arose from the students along with one raised hand, The NFB believes in people and their potential. If you think your child is capable of going beyond what the professionals are telling you, I invite you to come talk to us. I knew the speech had gone well because after that I gave away dozens of bracelets. Even though the parents may not have currently needed any resources from the NFB, they definitely went away with a really positive impression of our organization and our mission.
3: Letting the world know that blindness is not the characteristic that holds us back. We're NFBRN, the National Federation of the Blind Radio Network.
2: Do You Really Know What It's Like? By Trevor Tattenberg. A photo appears on the page, the caption, Trevor Tattenberg. From the editor, Trevor has been in several states in which he has been a part of or has helped found a National Association of Blind Students affiliated division. Among these are the Massachusetts Association of Blind Students, MASSABS, Connecticut Association of Blind Students, CTABS, and Oregon Association of Blind Students, ORABS. He has also been a part of the at-large chapter of the NFB of Connecticut and the Portland Central Chapter of the National Federation of the Blind of Oregon. Trevor offers his opinion about the ways in which he will educate people with sight, concluding that there is no magic bullet or no one way that will work. Still, he believes that we are better for any positive change we bring to folks who need to learn what we want to teach. Our desire to have them know more than they do is understandable, but our own lack of knowledge about so many people and situations they confront demands a good bit of patience and understanding. Here is what he calls his opinion piece. The realization that we are divergent from the norm doesn't just come in a single flash. It happens repeatedly as marginalia, additions to our daily experience, as well as slaps on the cheek, as though to awaken us from a daydream that things could be otherwise. Even our closest, sighted friends and family forget our needs, perhaps not offering help where it is required, but nevertheless grabbing us by our clothes, excluding us from social gatherings, or discouraging us from an adventure or career pursuit. They rub in the fact of our differences, training and years of education be damned. Wouldn't it be nice to have a well-tested toolkit for spreading understanding? If only people knew what it was like, would we still be poorly understood, ignored, avoided, persecuted, and simply treated as something alien, angels with big floating question marks instead of halos above our heads, by the people who can get away with calling themselves mainstream? It seems unlikely. I'm a believer that knowledge is the most powerful tool of all. Give me something that could enlighten a few close allies or the guy that won't hire me, and the payoff would be exponential. But can this even be done? Purveyors of postmodern philosophy state that we really can't pretend to put ourselves in another's shoes unless they are actually our shoes. Such thinking is a driving force behind the backlash to everything from having sighted persons play blind characters to having authors describe fictional people that don't fit their own ethnicity or religion. Their solution, if any, is to let those repressed voices speak for themselves through direct representation, a lofty order. Instead of dissecting this, I'll touch on a couple fine points of representation and its efficacy. I was accompanying some teenaged students of mine from a blindness training center at the conclusion of the National Federation of the Blind's March for Independence in Detroit back in 2009. This was a large-scale demonstration of blind people's solidarity, capabilities, and overlooked civil rights struggle. The crowd was likely well over 1,000, many of whom were steadily employed laborers, college students and graduates, successful professionals, parents, or some combination of these. If popular statistics tell us anything, a likely majority struggled with fulfilling aspirations, finding steady employment, and achieving financial independence. All but the most delusional faced daily bouts with inaccessibility and discrimination beyond quantifiability. Speaking then was successful businessman, Hall of Fame Pistons legend, and city mayor Dave Bing. There's really only one thing I remember Mayor Bing saying, which is a lot from a politician. It was a reference to a basketball sustained injury, resulting in a detached retina, temporary blindness, and a half season's worth of games missed on the court. "I know what it's like," said Mayor Bing. Did he, though? Bing fully recovered his sight and health to the point that he was back on top of his legendary game in a few months. I'm thinking that if anyone in the crowd was in a similar boat, they'd be at home recovering and not invested in any kind of long-term campaign with the crowd they'd hopefully soon not have to identify with. Temporary disability is real disability, blindness included, and folks dealing with such conditions deserve as much access and freedom from discrimination as anyone. But is it the same as someone who's lived the life of a blind person for years, with no prospect of improved vision? Is switching the light off at night the same as going blind? Is being asked to put on blindfolds or to sit in a darkened dining hall and eat lunch the same as going day to day, adopting new adaptive skills, and perceiving the deeply entrenched discrimination and poor, pitiful expectations bestowed on blind people? I think not. Ample critics and scholarly inquiry demonstrate that short-term simulations of blindness typically reinforce fears and negative perceptions about people and their abilities. I'd surmise that temporary blindness offers little in additional perspective. But wait, what do I know? 20 years ago, after a large reconstructive surgery on my face, I suffered scratched corneas and needed to cover my face in bandages for weeks. Was I experiencing total blindness for the first time? Not really. The visual experience may have been similar, but I was largely still in recovery from the surgery at this time, resting, weak, scared, and emaciated. I wasn't really out trying to acquire better cane skills, braille reading, or other adaptations that would allow for a good livelihood as a totally blind person. I was busy seeing to it that that unfamiliar path wouldn't be mine. All right for me. No, sir. I speak for blind people often enough, but I'm not even totally blind myself. Few that identify as or legally qualify in the U.S. as blind live without color, shape, or light perception. I'd use the term total darkness to describe having none of these perceptions, though most totally blind folks I've talked to do not describe their lives in this way, particularly when they've never had any vision. I'd still appreciate others understanding what I go through. One thing I dislike doing is describing my own eyesight. I don't know what my acuity is, and too often the conversation ends up being overly long and predictable, and it doesn't result in any productive change in behavior towards me. I prefer steering away from those questions until everyone's drunk and likely to whimsically switch gears any second. Alcohol sometimes diminishes the importance of that big question mark over my head. James Robinson, in his Adaptability video series for the New York Times, attempts to present first-hand accounts of disability through quick bios and artistic representations of what's going on in the disabled subject's bodies. The objective is to crack this veil of mystery that separates out disabled people acutely from the main crowd. One such video, entitled, "I'm Going Blind, But This Is What I Want You to See," looks at an individual with retinitis pigmentosa, RP, a relatively common congenital cause of progressive sight loss. I can't see the video very well myself, but it purports to show the viewer what seeing through the eyes of someone with RP is like, including proliferating floaters and a narrowing field. A useful message of the piece is the refutation of the baffling all-or-nothing view of sight, that lights are on or off, and there's nothing in between. To this day, folks are shocked, even disappointed to learn that I actually have some vision, like I'm just not the innocent, unseeing phenomenon folks thought I was. I do not have RP myself, and my vision has been mostly stable since early childhood. I tell people I remember when I had better vision, but I don't remember how this made my life any different. But I do know dozens of people with RP, and thus am cognizant that most of them are quite a bit human like the rest of us. A question that people should have about attempts to represent disability like this, whether from a first-person account or from a distance, is does it do something like what I described from my knowing a bunch of representatives? Does it make them look like humans? Have we cracked the mystery of the floating question mark above the head so that we can get around to talking about squirrels in the park, odd time signatures, or the antiquity of sandals? What I found problematic about the film is that it focuses almost entirely on the subject's declining vision. This isn't to say that we should ignore disability or blindness as something unimportant. But when it is portrayed purely as what makes a person interesting, that's a bit out of proportion, or so we would hope. One thing disabled people could use is multidimensionality in the public mind's eye. Being a blind person does not mean being blindness incarnate. Let's not make such conditions more exotic than they already are. Perhaps by introducing unfamiliar conditions, like RP and progressive sight loss, and by giving blind people human faces in front of the camera, we're seeing positive first steps. We need to judge representational or message-based works of art on the results. I look at the accessibility video's comments on the New York Times website and on YouTube. I saw what I both feared and expected. Lots and lots of, "You are inspiring," and "makes me appreciate what I got." Typical inspiration and pity, often in the same breath. Any signs that people are picking up on the idea that disabled or blind individuals just might not be the strange bearers of darkness they are regularly envisioned as? None whatsoever, so far as I can tell, and no wonder. This is just another example of disability simulation, not far removed from telling people to eat in the dark or accomplish a task with blindfolds on. In a nutshell, these lack the context of an actual life lived. Unlike the case of a person literally switching the lights off, or even the case of Mayor Bing, most blind people don't get to switch the lights back on. What they do get is to live their lives as disabled people, including opportunities to learn, acquire unique skills through experience, and adapt. But becoming disabled in an instant can be scary and confusing. No wonder those just on the short ride aren't exactly sketching disability as something mundane. Even providing alternative impressions of blindness, like portraits of progressive vision loss, and hosting a first-person narrative of the matter doesn't give us the representation we need. What will cut the mustard? I speculate it will have less to do with artistic one-off jobs and a few authentic representatives on the public stage, and more to do with opening the floodgates so that blind and other disabled folks fill up the public commons, media, the streets, the dirt paths, and buildings on something like parity with others. Then the question is, Can this come without a vanguard? Won't there need to be people whose job it is to bring about acceptance, break ground, and change the spoken and unspoken rules? Ideally, no. We as disabled people need to interfere and get in the way more than inspire.
3: Proudly raising expectations. Because low expectations create obstacles between blind people and our dreams. NFBRN, the National Federation of the Blind, Radio Network.
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5: Hello, this is Anil Lewis, and welcome to the Nation's Blind Podcast. Unfortunately, my co-host, Melissa Riccobono, won't be joining me today, so I have a unique stand-in for Melissa. Hi, stand-in. Would you please introduce yourself?
6: Hi, I am Eloquence, and I am pleased to be co-hosting the Nation's Blind Podcast on Global Accessibility Awareness Day. 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
5: Yeah, so maybe a little corny, but it still works for Global Accessibility Awareness Day. That's Eloquence, one of the many synthesized voices that blind people use to access information on their computers and smartphones, et cetera, every day. So it's only right that Eloquence should be my co-host. This is a special episode talking specifically around not just Global Accessibility Awareness Day, but a tremendous public-private partnership that the National Federation of the Blind shares with the state of Maryland. The state of Maryland has issued for many years now a non-visual accessibility initiative grant. And for those many years, the National Federation of the Blind has been the proud recipient of that support. It's a grant that's administered by the Maryland Department of Disability, and they have become tremendous partners to the Federation. Rather than me talking about it, I think it's probably best for me to play a message that we received from Secretary Beatty, Secretary of the Maryland Department of Education, describing in her words, our partnership. What do you say, Eloquence?
6: Sounds interesting. Let's take a listen.
7: Hello, I'm Carol Beatty, and I'm the Secretary of the Maryland Department of Disabilities. I bring you greetings from Governor Larry Hogan, Lieutenant Governor Rutherford, and the entire Hogan-Rutherford administration. I'm proud to share that the Maryland Department of Disabilities is the only cabinet-level department in the nation focused on policy issues for all disabilities. The Maryland Department of Disabilities is charged with coordinating and improving the delivery of services to individuals with disabilities in the state of Maryland. By working collaboratively with all state government agencies, MDOD provides advocacy and guidance to ensure that state entities deliver services in the most integrated settings possible, that they develop consistent policies affecting those with disabilities, and consider the diverse needs of all when making decisions which impact Marylanders. Our department is responsible for leading the creation and monitoring of Maryland's State Disability Plan. A state plan centers around five key pillars, including one on accessible communication. For several years, the state of Maryland, through our department, has awarded the National Federation of the Blind a non-visual accessibility initiative grant to support the NFB Center of Excellence in Non-Visual Access in Education, Public Information, and Commerce. The purpose of the grant is to establish Maryland as a leader in non-visual accessibility by raising awareness of non-visual access, identifying current gaps in compliance with the Americans with Disabilities Act, providing a vehicle for discovery of future gaps, and creating training programs and resources to fill those needs. This model of public-private partnership enhances access for everyone and amplifies the state's commitment to accessible communication. We encourage all state agencies and private sector entities to actively include people with disabilities in developing solutions to structural problems. Our partnership with NFB on the CINA grant is a great example of how well it can work. Our department is also home to the state's Information Technology Accessibility Initiative. This initiative supports state agencies to meet Maryland's non-visual access standards. The IT Accessibility Initiative's purposes are to improve policies and practices in state IT procurement and ensure equal access to state agency information technology for citizens with disabilities. Our team of accessibility professionals work with every department to provide evaluations of technology platforms, technical assistance, and training on information technology accessibility. Our mission at MDOD is to change Maryland for the better by promoting equality of opportunity, access, and choice for Marylanders with disabilities. This initiative and our non-visual access grant with NFB continues to establish Maryland as a leader in non-visual accessibility. The Department of Disabilities is committed to the promise of a Maryland in which all people with disabilities have the knowledge and the influence to make a difference in their lives and the lives of others. We continue to work in collaboration with NFB and others to create a more accessible Maryland. Thank you, and we look forward to continued collaboration.
5: So, Eloquence, what do you think?
6: Nice. What a wonderful public-private partnership. What are some of the projects you have been working on?
5: Oh, I'm very glad you asked that question. I'm going to take this opportunity to really talk about the breadth of work that we've been doing with our Center of Excellence in Non-Visual Accessibility staff. So, gentlemen, glad you're able to join. 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
8: 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So I'm Matt Hackert, and I lead the Center of Excellence in Non-Visual Accessibility. I've been working here at the NFB Jernigan Institute for about 3 years now. A lot of exciting work, all kinds of things from web accessibility to testing products and services, doing a lot of work in education and employment that we'll be talking about soon.
5: Sounds great. Carl Belanger.
9: Hi, I'm Carl Belanger. I'm a non-visual accessibility analyst here at the NFB, and I work on any number of areas in access technology. I focus a lot on wayfinding for some of our projects and reviewing hardware and testing web accessibility and all manner of fun things.
5: Excellent. Kennedy Zimnick.
10: Great. Hi, I'm Kennedy. I have been on the Access Tech team here at the NFB for a little over 3 years, three short years, three awesome years that have gone by really quickly. I am the de facto low vision expert on the team, so I do deal with a lot of CCTV, handheld magnifiers, and I also help out with some of the embossing here at the NFB too. So, yeah, great to be here, Neil.
5: Outstanding. Great to have you guys. Your wealth of knowledge around accessibility helps us move the Federation's mission of creating more accessible spaces that much further each and every day. I just want to know that this team is an integral part of the National Federation of the Blind, working collaboratively with many of our members who, through their participation in our access technology divisions, computer science divisions, web developers divisions, science engineering, just a host of our members who have knowledge, expertise, and lived experience that can help us continue to create more accessible products and services. The CENA, the Center of Excellence in Non-Visual Access, is also the house or houses the International Braille and Technology Center, where we have $2.5 million worth of access technology that blind people use to live, work, and play in their communities every day. But we're going to focus on six pillars of the Non-Visual Accessibility Initiative grant. That's in the spaces of education, employment, smart cities, our trainings that we offer, the Accessibility Fellows Program, and then our accessibility switchboard. So let's dive right in, gentlemen. Education is key. We recognize that without access to education, the opportunities for blind and low vision individuals is extremely limited. So that's why we focus a lot of our energy on making sure that the tools that are needed to make sure that blind students receive a quality education so they can learn and be competitive with their sighted peers exists. So under the Non-Visual Accessibility Initiative grant, we've done some interesting learning for ourselves and also some training because of COVID. In the COVID environment, everything has gone kind of virtual, and it's made it more necessary for us to make sure those tools that are used for that are more accessible. Any comments?
10: Yeah, I think it was a wake-up call for a lot of professors and teachers that Well, it was a wake-up call for everybody. Obviously, it was, you know, crazy times, especially for in education. You know, they had to quickly, while there was a global pandemic going on, teachers and educators had to create, first of all, content. They had to completely change their course material and probably their syllabus to make sure that it fit the virtual setting that it was now.
5: The thing I thought that was very interesting is, as we have continued to push for accessibility to these particular digital learning systems, our desire to do that became ever more important because now everybody's more solely dependent on the fact right. that they need to be accessible.
10: Right.
5: And one of the things that I learned, well, we all learned when we were working with, say, specifically Google Classroom, a lot of people were saying, well, Google Classroom's not accessible. And they were doing it with some other products as well. But we realized that it wasn't a degree of accessibility. It was the fact that the technology and the way that we use technology has continued to evolve. And I think that one of the key learnings for me was that it wasn't that the technology wasn't accessible. It was just that now the interfaces and things that people use to interact with them
10: right.
5: were needed a different kind of learning. That was the epiphany for me. I think that was mm-hmm. Carl's piece that he pointed out to me. Yeah, he could probably make it make more sense to our listeners than I just did.
9: Certainly. So one thing, as Sunil mentioned, with these learning management systems and online document editing and things like that, so programs like Office Online and Google Docs, they don't behave like a standard web page for a screen reader. So especially for students who are younger or who are new at any age, new to access technology, when they're just used to browsing, you know, a generic website, be it the NFB site or their school's website, and now they're introduced to something like Google Docs where it has its own keyboard shortcuts. Some of it needs to be done with a certain screen reader features on and off. It's this whole other layer of complexity that a lot of students just weren't prepared for. And so we designed a training around that. We called it Beyond the Web Page, and where we discussed and demonstrated how there are tools and techniques needed now to find keyboard shortcuts and use these new internet based applications in a whole different way than a lot of people may be used to for navigating a standard web page.
5: Yeah, and that was important not only just for the students, but also the teachers, because they're going to be the ones that teach the students. So it was a really good resource that we had, like Lori over at MDOD, who's a blind person, but a parent of a blind child. And Matt, your experience as a blind person and a parent, the same tools are also important for blind parents to stay proactive in the education of their children. What was your learning through this process?
8: Absolutely. Thanks, Anil. Yeah, it was really critical. While Carl talked about a lot of the platforms being used in education are accessible, but they require some new skills for us to use as screen reader users, as blind parents. But it also involved some reaching out to educators, to my own children's teachers, to let them know about the kinds of material that were accessible to me as a blind parent of students in the classroom, being able to access the material so that as a proactive and involved parent, I could understand what they were learning. And some of the software being procured or used in the school systems, there are some access barriers. And so the NFB and the CINA staff have been working to eliminate those barriers, to work with education companies where the software is not yet accessible, to educate them on how we access their material and why it's important for the parents as well as the students to gain access to that information.
5: And that's a key benefit of our grant, because we did do a survey working with our parents division to see what technologies out there were being used. We had the actual real input from Lori and Matt, et cetera, around what are the software packages that the school systems are using. And then we were able to assess whether they were accessible and determine whether it was an accessibility issue or a training issue. And as Carl explained, we dealt with that. And then in those instances where there was an accessibility issue, as Matt just talked about, we actually work with the developers to make sure that we can create more accessible experiences. Now, Kennedy, it's not just about making sure that the systems themselves are accessible. A key component of that is also the content. You want to speak to that?
10: Yeah, LMSs like Blackboard or Google Classrooms, learning management systems like that. If the content isn't accessible, for example, if you have an untagged PDF as your syllabus, or if you have a video of a chemistry lab that isn't very descriptive, blind or low vision students are going to be left out and, you know, left behind in the class and in their class work. So creating accessible content is, you know, something that we've really been pushing, and we'll talk about boutiques in a little bit, but, you know, creating accessible content is a boutique that we're always putting on, because it's always important to keep updated with information and make sure that everybody's, you know, creating accessible content for everybody. And that makes the content better for not just blind and low vision students, but it makes it better for everybody, you know, universal usability. So.
5: Exactly. And that's one of the things we love to enhance and really talk about, that we're not just creating accessible opportunities for blind people. We're creating a better multimodal experience for everybody concerned. And some of the key components you talked about there were making sure that graphics have alt text, and we're looking at providing more audio description around some of the video content. Any other key factors around accessibility?
10: Yeah, I think if you are a teacher, anybody who creates any content or document, you know, this isn't a document accessibility podcast, but, you know, using good heading structure, alt text, like Anil just mentioned. And if you're using PowerPoint, just using the PowerPoint template, that'll get you 90% of the way there.
5: Yeah, yep. That's a good point. I love our relationships that we have with a lot of the big major companies like Microsoft and Google. Mm-hmm. And we're encouraging them to make sure they build in the tools that as individuals use their products, they're actually able to create native content. So that's helpful. Carl, you had something?
9: Yeah, I was just going to mention that also as important as either of these individual is kind of the interplay between these two aspects, the accessible platform and the accessible content. Because if you have perfectly tagged PDFs, Word documents with a heading, every alt text meticulously created, you know, and so on, but the platform to access them isn't accessible, then most of that work is going to go to waste because blind students aren't able to get at the content to use the accessible content. And on the flip side, even if you have the most accessible platform where every page, every link, every module that the course system has is perfectly accessible to the nth degree, but your downloadable PowerPoints have no alt text and your PDFs aren't tagged, that's going to be just as bad for a blind student. So it's really having both pieces of this. They're both very important and to work
5: together.
9: That's
5: a really good point. And I think it's a really good segue to the next pillar. So we talked about education, a very good complement to that, that was really kind of built from, there's a movement called Teach Access, where the philosophy stems around, it's not that the content itself or making the products and the software accessible is the barrier, because we realize that if the developers know how to integrate accessible coding as they're developing the different software or creating the content, the cost becomes neutral, right? Because the amount of time it takes to create an accessible Word document is the same amount of time that it takes to create any Word document. Same with PowerPoint and developing the software packages. If you integrate accessible code as you're working, then the accessibility problems that may have resulted from someone coding incorrectly are mitigated because the developer is using the appropriate code. So the Teach Access movement, trying to move toward a philosophy of what's called born accessible, meaning things are just accessible from the start, not needing to be fixed on the back end to make accessible. All of this makes sense. But the practical way that the state of Maryland chose to introduce this particular philosophy and concept is to support the program of, well, the program that we call the Accessibility Fellows. And what we do with the Accessibility Fellows program is we reach out to Maryland professors at the community college and university level who primarily are teaching classes to potential IT professionals, but we've also expanded it to teachers who are teaching classes in other areas because we recognize that creating accessible content in a variety of different educational spaces not only helps blind students taking those courses, but it also helps those sighted students in those courses recognize that they should have or take the responsibility to integrate accessibility into their work as they move forward in the world. So the Accessibility Fellows Program has really, I think, been phenomenal. We've had so many teachers that have come through. Any of you want to highlight any interaction you've had with any of the professors that we work with?
8: Sure. I'd be happy to talk a little bit about Susan Vowles, and she teaches an information technology course that introduces students to, among other IT topics. They talk a lot about accessibility checking and web evaluations, and we've had the opportunity on several occasions to participate in her class and listen to students as they present about websites that they've run accessibility checks against, and talk to them, especially Carl and I, as screen reader users, and to be able to demonstrate for them and talk about how this is a real world impact, that the barriers that these tools show you aren't just abstract concepts and this is a check mark or a checkbox that got missed, this is low contrast, or this is an unlabeled button, but we can demonstrate, and we've done this in the past, you know, using screen sharing, taking them through with a screen reader on a site with an access barrier issue, and how in the real world this is how a blind person is accessing this, and this is what happens when we encounter this barrier. We can't get beyond this point independently. We are now at a point where we either have to find sighted assistance, where it's sometimes that's not timely or convenient, but it prohibits us from fully participating with things that other people are accessing all the time.
5: I think that's a real key component that we offer in this program. When we make the circumstances real, then it's not just a student right. trying to learn something in a matter of course. They recognize that this has a significant impact on the usability by blind individuals. Just out of curiosity, what is your sense, either of you? Have the students found this to be challenging? What has been their response to?
10: We've done a couple of these presentation with Susan Vowles class, and the most recent one, I was really impressed with how the students came back with their project. They had to run an automated accessibility testing on certain websites and then describe the results they got and, you know, how they impacted and why they were issues. So I was really impressed this last time, especially with, you know, a couple key groups that really stood out to me. So I think we are making a difference. And I think Susan, you know, really props to her being super involved in the Fellows program and, you know, really taking it to heart to teach accessibility.
8: And I think something that's really important about that is the acknowledgement that this isn't deliberate or malicious ignorance.
10: Right.
8: It's just that people aren't, unless you're exposed to have a close friend who's blind or a family member who's blind, people just aren't aware. And a lot of people just are kind of surprised by the fact that, oh, blind people can use computers and can use the internet. Making it personal and making it real for folks is really critical.
10: Yeah, I think it was powerful that Carl and, you know, I'm sighted, but having Carl and Matt there, and, you know, it might be the first blind person the students have ever, you know, interacted with. I think that was really powerful.
5: Mm-hmm. And the exponential impact that we have as a result of this, I think, is great because, again, Susan, being one instructor, has already impacted many of her students through the classes that she offers. And those students, in turn, will really interact with other professionals as they move forward and help hopefully educate them. And then the products that they design as a result will hopefully be born accessible. One of the key reasons we focus on an accessible educational environment is because we want blind and low vision individuals to be able to pursue whatever careers and jobs that they have. So the third pillar that we like to discuss under our Non-Visual Accessibility Initiative grant is the area of employment. The National Federation of the Blind is definitely committed to creating education and employment opportunities for blind individuals. But the grant allows us to use our relationship with the state of Maryland to kind of be a model or a beacon for others to follow. And we consider ourselves experts in blindness. And we count on the expertise of people who are in vocational rehabilitation and in labor services to have the similar expertise in their field. And by leveraging the knowledge from all involved, we can create a better experience and better outcomes for everybody. So some of the things that we've done is create opportunities for these professionals to come visit our International Braille and Technology Center so they can see some of the technology that blind people used to live, work, and play every day. Now, under our NVAI grant, we haven't been able to do a whole lot of work, but we're just now getting to a place where we're doing something pretty creative. We're working with the American Job Centers locally to make sure that the devices that are available for everybody in those job centers is accessible to blind people. To their credit, they did that without our intervention, which I think, again, highlights how proud we are of the work that Maryland is already doing. But what we're doing to leverage that is we're making sure that we evaluate the third-party peripheral resources that they may use. So if someone goes into an American Job Center to use a computer, they may tap into or be recommended to tap into a third-party resource where many people, they don't even take advantage of the opportunity of those relationships to encourage those third-party developers to make their products accessible. But Maryland is, and our senior staff is in the process now of taking a look at some of the third-party softwares that our American Job Centers here are using. Any of you want to speak to some of the other work we've been doing around education of people in the employment space?
10: Sure. Like we mentioned before, we do monthly boutiques, and one of our boutiques that we did, I think in October, was we had an employment panel where we had employers from different companies come and discuss the process of hiring blind people, kind of the misconceptions, answered, you know, any questions that people had about employment as it relates to blindness, things like any suggestions for best practices for attaining appropriate accommodations. What can and should a company do in advance so they are prepared when they come across a job candidate with a disability? And, you know, for most, if not all technology, there are accessible accommodations that allow a blind user to use the technology.
8: I just wanted to tack on, we're especially proud for this upcoming boutique, and we on our panel have Kristen Patterson in particular, who is with the Maryland Department of Labor. So it's really showcasing their commitment to improving the employment prospects for people with disabilities and with blindness and low vision in particular, but really all disabilities.
5: And again, it's really helpful to be working with the group that has already expressed a commitment and already some demonstrated success in creating more accessible spaces. So again, a very beautiful partnership. But employment is not in a vacuum. We can't address accessibility around employment in a vacuum. We have to address accessibility in a bigger, broader context, because it's not just about going to work. It's about being able to live in an environment that allows you to have a home life and travel back and forth independently to that job and experience some of the other peripheral engagements to make sure that we can interact with our peers. The fourth pillar that we'd like to highlight is the work that we've done around smart cities. So as we work at trying to make the cities that we live in more accessible, then we create organically experiences for blind individuals to get better education, better employment, and better quality of life. So some of the work that we've done around smart cities has been around specifically, we'll start with procurement. I don't know why I have such a difficulty in pronouncing that word, but I really love the fact that one, the National Federation of the Blind of Maryland as a consumer organization and advocacy organization did a tremendous job on getting legislation passed for the state of Maryland to make sure that the devices and products and software that are purchased by the state of Maryland meet an accessibility standard. And that's half the battle, right? Because once we make sure that all of the products and services and technology that are acquired by the state are accessible, then it already de facto creates some accessibility. But beyond that, we also have partnered with the staff members with the Maryland Department of Disability, specifically Stephen Polacek with the Maryland Department of Disability, did a great job of presenting around the importance of procurement. And we're hoping to make that particular presentation evergreen. So as we build out more resources on our website, people will be able to look at that, because I think that if we educate those procurement specialists on how important it is to make sure that as they're taking bids and making decisions on what to acquire, that those products and services are accessible. But specifically, some of the areas that we've worked on are wayfinding. Carl, you want to give us a definition of what wayfinding is?
9: So wayfinding is, you know, using a device to get information about your location and potentially routes to other points of interest. This can be outdoors, indoors, transition between them, generally navigating around your space.
5: Yeah, and this can be done with separate devices, standalone devices. A lot of the work we've done have been with app-based devices. Mm-hmm. And I'd like to highlight something that was mentioned earlier. People continue to think that we're trying to create devices and tools that are specifically used by blind people. But in our interaction, we're making sure that these services or devices, specifically around wayfinding even, are not only helpful to blind people, but helpful to everyone. In our evaluation of indoor wayfinding technologies, one of the things that we stated is as we create tools that blind people can use to say, let's go through a mall, right? To say you're here and you want to get to, I don't know, Macy's. And it gives you turn by turn or step by step or whatever directions that helps a blind person get there. I venture to state that this would be also something even sighted people will love to use, because right now, heading into the mall, looking at that big old thing that says you are here, and then this complicated map of multi levels.
10: Agreed.
5: You know, most people don't do that anymore. Sighted people, you know, GPS devices.
10: Right.
5: They're there. They have the maps. Very few people are using them. They're listening to the turn by turn directions to their benefit or their detriment. So I love the fact that we're working with that. Talk about some of the work that we're doing with some of our key players, like Good Maps and Waymaps.
9: Yeah, so wayfinding has really come a long way, and the mapping, I'll take a step back real quick. Several years ago, you know, we started with this big wayfinding event here where we had several different companies come and show off what was at the time state-of-the-art wayfinding technologies, mostly using Bluetooth beacons, and it's developed from there. Wi-Fi fingerprinting and other technologies. Now, with the latest technology from Good Maps, is one that we've been doing testing with. They use LiDAR and camera scanners to map the inside of the building, and then it uses your camera on your smartphone to detect where you are in a building and give you turn-by-turn directions based on what your smartphone's camera can observe of the building to get from point A to point B. We're also working with a company called Waymap, which uses very similar mapping, but rather than using a camera-based position, they use a known starting location along with, you know, your stride length and pace to know where you are in a given indoor environment, and it can navigate you through. For example, Matt and I just recently went and did a test at a metro station, and it could navigate in and out of elevators, along train platforms, even so much as giving turn by turn, you know, turn 45 degrees to navigate around, you know, say there's a ticket kiosk that takes up the middle of a platform intersection. It can give you directions to navigate around that to get to the specific platform. So wayfinding, and especially indoor, has come a long way, and I'm very excited to see where it's going from here.
8: What's especially exciting about that, too, if I can jump in, is how that has evolved over time. Carl talked about, you know, it started out as Bluetooth beacons, which imposed a significant burden on building owners. But as this technology has evolved, that has become much more minimal, to the point of maybe you need to have a crew come in at the beginning to just map the building, to even the camera itself on your smartphone being able to do a lot of that mapping. So it's taken away a lot of the burden from building custodians so that they don't have to worry about infrastructure to support beacons and things like that, whereas now the technology can judge the interior just as a sighted person would just look around and get visual information to map their environment.
5: Yep, agreed. It does reduce that burden. The other thing that I think that's important, our participation, I think, has made it possible for these individuals who formerly were developing applications that supposedly told the blind person where to go and how to go. And we've been really emphatic about saying it should provide information so that blind people can make decisions around their transportation journey. But even more so, the desire for customization, right? Because I think that a lot of people think that blind people are monolithic, and that's really not the case. The type of information or assistance Carl may need in using this app is probably uniquely different than the type of assistance or information that I may need, which is probably uniquely different from what Matt would require. And then also, you know, related to what we've been talking about, if Kennedy, as a sighted individual, wants to use these maps as well, he's going to require a different degree of customization. So, again, I think that's the highlight of our continued participation. Another key component of the smart city space is we know that there's more and more work being done through kiosks. You know, the customer service is dying, and they're transferring that responsibility over to technology in a lot of spaces. But we've been trying to stay in front of making sure that the kiosks that are being used are accessible as well. Matt, you want to speak to any of the kiosk work we've been doing?
8: Yeah, I'd be happy to. One of the key groups that we have worked with in the recent past has been Ike Smart Cities, and they build these touchscreen kiosks that they implement in cities on street corners to provide information to pedestrians about services that might be around the area, whether that be restaurants or social services or recreational activities. A sighted person can approach these big touchscreen kiosks and get information. However, a blind person walking by may not even realize that the kiosk is there, let alone be able to take advantage of the information that's accessible through them. And so Ike Smart City approached us to find out what are some ways that they can make that information available to the blind population as well. And so we worked with them and talked about some solutions providing the same data available in kind of a parallel mobile app or website that a QR code can direct a user to through their smartphone and be able to use the existing technology on a smartphone, i.e. VoiceOver for iPhone users and TalkBack on Android. All of that technology was already there, and it just needed to connect that with the specific information on the kiosk, and that gets done through a QR code, as I mentioned. So Ike Smart City worked with the team here. And then we also were able to get them in contact with additional members through our build program, Blind Users Innovating and Leading Design. And they had a very successful focus group with other members of our organization, again, tapping into that lived experience of the blind to let them know what was most important and how best to access that information.
5: Excellent point. We continue to stress that blind people need to be engaged in the full design process from the concept to design to development to implementation. And the Ike Smart Cities solution is unique because it doesn't require actual access to the hardware. But in some instances, say, let's say hypothetically, a Department of Motor Vehicles that has a kiosk there that individuals who go through that space have to use it. Have we done any work in that space, Matt?
8: We have indeed, Anil, and that's another kiosk. In fact, the company who built this particular kiosk has installed one at our location here in Baltimore.
5: And it's the ITI kiosk?
8: Yes, it is. Excellent. Yes, it is. This is ITI, and people may not think of the blind needing to access the Division of Motor Vehicles or Motor Vehicle Association, but plenty of blind people have titles on vehicles and need to renew their registration, and the ability to access that in the same place with the same convenience that sighted vehicle owners do is just as important. And so ITI has worked very closely with us and with vendors who provide screen reading software that they have been able to install on their kiosks, as well as tactile interfaces. So all of that gets implemented together to make all of the transactions, be it registration renewal or scheduling tests for getting your driver's license so they could potentially schedule it, maybe not for themselves, but for a family member. All of that can be done now by plugging in a headset into these kiosks. And we continue to do further testing as they implement new transactions to make sure that all of the screens are being read properly and make sense, that people can get directed to where cash comes out so that when they're getting their change or so that they know where to insert their cash or scan their card, all of the components of the transaction are accessible.
5: Nice. And another area, of course, is point of sale. And we had some really interesting interaction with a unique point of sale terminal. You want to talk about our I'm loving it collaboration?
8: I'm loving it. I can walk into my McDonald's and order a Big Mac. McDonald's kiosks have also become much more accessible. And again, with collaboration between the NFB and with McDonald's and with Vispero, as they're providing the screen reading technology being implemented, again, Storm Interfaces is providing a tactile kiosk or a tactile interface. But also there's an accessible touch screen so that blind users have the choice of how they want to interact and order their McDonald's breakfast or lunch.
10: Yeah.
8: And we have a good demonstration actually available that you can watch online to see how it works.
5: Excellent. Yeah. Great, Kenny.
10: Oh yeah, I was just gonna say, And I think once other companies start seeing, you know, how successful McDonald's is going to be with their kiosk, I think we're going to be seeing kiosks, especially at food establishments, you know, more and more. So, you know, our work here, I think other companies will look to McDonald's and hopefully look to their accessible kiosks and implement, you know, accessibility into their kiosks as well.
5: Agreed. Now, another thing, which I could have segued from your description of the ITI, but one of the other things that these kiosks and these public spaces will probably allow people to do is actually register to vote. So hopefully that'll make it possible. But

0: voting, or their absentee voting, online registration, and all manner of things surrounding that. And so accessibility became a hugely important aspect there.
1: Yeah.
0: And we have worked with several companies to prepare and help make accessible online ballot marking and even online ballot delivery. So ballot marking is going through, checking off, you know, the candidates you want on your ballot, making sure that it's exactly how you want. And then you can either print it out and mail it in, which many states require. We're advocating for, and it's very slowly starting to take hold, is the actual ability to submit your ballot online completely electronically, sign your ballot and everything. And so that is ongoing work in a lot of places, trying to get accessible online ballot delivery or ballot return to be fully accessible as well.
1: Yeah, that was a fun three or four weeks there where everybody was scrambling to get some sort of accessibility in their voting, and we were just getting left and right, you know, states coming to contact the NFP for help. So
2: there's been a lot of contentious issues of, around security, around identification, but I think one thing that the NFB has strongly been able to demonstrate is the fact that it is possible to develop, whether it be a mobile app or some other means, but that all of the phases of the whole process, from identifying who you are, that you are eligible to vote, to making your selection of the candidates and issues that you're voting for, to submitting and verifying that your ballot reads the way you want it to read, and knowing that it has securely been submitted to your state's election commission. All of those things have been powerful that, that the NFP has been proud to work with these companies to make possible.
3: Making sure that the process is the same, the tools that we use are the same, and the resulting ballot that's cast is the same is very important. And we've also found that, of course, by increasing accessibility, we find some other peripheral benefits, because speech access to the voting devices have allowed many voting precincts to not only create an audible ballot for blind individuals, but also ballots in different languages for other individuals. So, again, that's another way that our strive for accessibility helps everyone, not just blind individuals. So now I know that this is the part where we could talk forever and ever and ever. This fifth pillar that we operate on really is key. We offer boutiques, which are smaller trainings, and we have half-day trainings, which are deeper dives in some of the work that we do. So rather than sitting here talking for a week about this, why don't you guys think specifically about one particular boutique that you'd like to highlight for our listeners? But let's talk about kind of the core half-day seminars. Anyone want to speak to the core seminars that we'd like to try to offer?
0: Sure, I can do that. The half-day seminars are once a quarter, and they go more in-depth into various topics. The first one, you know, we'd start off with talking about what is the Web Content Accessibility Guidelines, WCAG, how do you create an accessible website, how do you code it. Then following that, we'd go into the automated and manual testing, why you need both, how to do both, some of the tools and processes that they work with. And then, as you know, related to web accessibility is document accessibility, on producing accessible Word documents, PowerPoints, PDFs, Excel sheets. All these things have very similar aspects and different aspects of web accessibility that apply to them. And so we would cover all three of those areas in various boutiques and seminars.
3: And those are mainstays. Those are core fundamental learnings that everyone needs. And we never run out of enough people who really need to benefit from that. So as long as we continue to offer that, we continue to have an impact on creating foundational accessibility. Mm-hmm. So we offer boutiques to highlight specific utility of different software or products. Let's see, who'd like to go first?
1: I can go first. We mentioned the seminars are really important, but, you know, blind people are all obviously people that like entertainment too and like having fun. So we also, well, Carl mostly put on a boutique on accessible video games. We also did a boutique on streaming services. So music streaming services, on demand TV, you know, like Hulu and Netflix, and then live TV as well.
3: Mm-hmm. And I think it's important to state that it's not just gaming. You're right. Blind people do like to have fun. But if you pay attention, many more places are using gaming for instruction. Mm-hmm. So if you work on making sure that gaming is accessible,

0: accessible, then you're already a step in front of creating accessible learning content that uses gaming for learning. And the same with the streaming content. Streaming, one of the biggest ways we make things accessible is not only through the utility of the devices, but also in the content that's streamed over those devices. And again, in a learning environment, many more instructors are using video content for educational purposes. Just exactly. Highlighting how this kind of interweaves with the other. Right. What about you, Matt?
1: Yeah, some of the other things that we've talked about have included collaborative services as well.
0: What do you mean by collaborative services?
1: So these are some of the things like, I think the best example is Google Docs, where multiple people can work together in real time on the same document. And Google makes it possible now for us to do that in an accessible way. So as a blind person, I can enter a Google Doc that my coworkers are also editing, and I can know that Carl is in the same paragraph that I am, and I can get alerts that he has deleted a phrase and changed it to say something else. Nice. Likewise, as I'm moving through the document, Carl and Kennedy get alerted to where I'm at in the same way that Kennedy can see on screen where I'm editing in the document. So we've presented some seminars on how to do this with a screen reader, what techniques are a little bit different than how people, again, might normally be used to using the internet with their screen reader. There's some new tools and techniques that we need to know about, and we provide that training for folks.
2: Yeah, I think it's worth mentioning. We also talked about collaborative tools like Microsoft Teams, Trello, and Slack. So those kind of bigger collaborative tools that have instant messaging, video call, you know, your organization can purely work off things like Microsoft Teams, and they're accessible as well. So,
0: yeah, and this is even more important, again, in this COVID or virtual environment.
1: Right.
0: Go ahead, Carl.
1: Absolutely.
3: And then yet another angle we'll do is we'll talk about devices. We ran a Chromebook accessibility boutique. Chromebook is very popular in education. And just like most of these other technologies, it has its own set of keyboard shortcuts and ways of doing things, which people may not know. So we've done that. And also in the area of advocacy, you know, we all come across websites and apps and programs that aren't accessible or that have accessibility issues. And there are ways and strategies to report and engage with companies on how to make their products more accessible. So one boutique we did was a reporting accessibility issues to developers, talking about how to describe problems you're encountering, how to get the information that the company will need to properly know how to fix the issue, and provide a more useful report than it doesn't work.
0: Yeah, and that's very important, because the way that this dynamic team, no matter how dynamic, cannot be the end all be all of creating accessibility in the plethora of web spaces, et cetera. So the more and more we can teach individuals to be their own self advocates, the better we can have a full court press on making sure that these areas, spaces, websites, et cetera, are accessible to blind individuals. The last pillar, the sixth pillar, I'd like to speak to. Again, we could talk about training all day, and hopefully we'll continue to offer even more dynamic training moving forward, is our accessibility switchboard. And just really briefly, the accessibility switchboard is an online portal that seeks to bring not only users, blind and low vision or people with disabilities, users of technology into the same space with those individuals, companies, corporations, public institutions, educational organizations into that same space, but also those web accessibility experts, out there that can help everyone involved to create accessible spaces, train their staff. But it's that portal to bring all of us together, to have those conversations, to provide that information. And it's being done hopefully in a way that's entry level, right? Because there's a host of information that's out there to speak to all of the things that we've talked about, but sometimes it's written on a level that's more PhD. And what we're trying to offer is more of a 100-101 exposure to accessibility, to make sure that people recognize that it's not an overwhelming hurdle to jump. And then the supplement to that, which helps complement the information that we create in that space, is the development of our accessibility community of practice, which consists of representatives from all of those different groups, consumers, corporations, public institutions, education, technologies, experts, et cetera. And this we've been able to do through our relationship with Accessibility Track Consulting. I mean, Chris Law has been a tremendous partner with the National Federation of the Blind. We have kept the portal up and running, but we're hoping to do something even more dynamic in the coming months. So please visit accessibilityswitchboard.org. Take a look at the information. Let us know whether it's helpful to you. Make recommendations on what you think we should add to that portal. And we'll continue to build it as a resource to make sure that we can leverage the knowledge of all those people who go to that portal in a way that helps everyone else. Again, this is only a snippet, just a little bit of what we've been doing. We treasure the partnership that we have with the state of Maryland, the relationship we have with the Maryland Department of Disability. The support that's offered through the Non-Visual Accessibility Initiative grant is instrumental in the work that we're doing, and it allows us to leverage our expertise with so many other players in this space.
3: 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It's been a pleasure to discuss our activities. We have accessibility boutiques every month and longer half-day seminars every quarter, so we hope to see you at one of those in the future.
2: Like I said earlier, if you want to learn more about CENA, nfb.org/CENA, you'll see, you know, everything we're doing there.
1: And I hope that this points out too for people, really the capabilities of blind people. Again, the NFB recognizes that really the biggest obstacle to blind people is low expectations. And I think a lot of the work that we do in partnership with the Maryland Department of Disabilities is helping to dispel a lot of those myths about the capabilities of blind people.
4: Wow, sounds like you have all been very busy.
0: Yes, extremely busy. I think it's important to reiterate, as said several times, that this collaboration not only creates greater access for people that are blind, but creating more accessible technology actually enhances the experience for everyone. And that's why we're proud of the work that we're doing with the state of Maryland, proud of the work that we're doing under the Non-Visual Accessibility Initiative grant. Well, looks like that brings us to the end of our Nations Blind podcast. Eloquence, do you have any final words?
4: I have really enjoyed being part of the podcast. Please let me know if Melissa ever needs me to stand in for her again.
0: Well, I don't think Melissa's going to have you stand in for her again, because we have it on record that Melissa says that she's not going to give up this microphone for the podcast unless it's pried from her cold, dead hands. I'm sure she'll be back with us next time. But I do appreciate the Access Technology stand-in, and I'm looking forward to working with all of you in the future. And until then, we want to make sure that we hear from you, our listeners. 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
0: Exactly. 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
7: Music of the Heart by Ryan Strunk. Ryan Strunk is a young leader in our Nebraska affiliate. In Music of the Heart, he relates an incident that changed his life forever. Ryan's poignant story shows the critical role belief, understanding, and love play in our lives. Here's what he has to say. The events that shape our lives in the most profound ways are those that clutch at our heart and hold it close. Our most monumental decisions are often made because of the influence of such things. So it was with the conference of the Nebraska Music Educators Association, the event that aided me in my choice of college major and taught me a thing or two about my abilities. Throughout the course of my life, I have passionately pursued the art of music, from performing on the high school stage to singing daily in the shower. Since music has always been my biggest love, I decided long ago that it would be the focus of my career. But during the course of my schooling, I was unable to decide between vocal performance and vocal education. Performance, I knew, was a very unstable field. Many talented performers have found themselves at 36 years of age, unsure of when their next meal would come due to lack of opportunity. Education, I feared, would lead me astray. How, I wondered, would a blind individual ever be able to direct the students in performance? The answer to that question came to me in November of 2000, when I attended the All-State Conference in Lincoln, Nebraska. The choir of 450 students was comprised of select singers from across the state, and to date was the most famous choir I had performed in. I believe that each person who attended grew in some form during the three-day conference, made new friends, developed a new understanding of music, or, as I did, developed a new perspective on life. It was on the third day of the conference, the morning before the big performance, that the choir was reviewing the score, asking questions, and clarifying matters that were unclear to them. We were reviewing a piece entitled O Magnum Mysterium by Lauridsen, and I had a question about a particular section of the music. Raising my hand, I asked, "Dr. Ellie, the retard there, how long should we hold it, and when should we make the cutoff?" "Which retard?" the director responded. At that moment, I was cursed with a brain freeze, and the exact measure and page escaped me. "Well, sir," I said, "I honestly can't remember." "I tell you what," Dr. Ellie told me. "We'll sing through the piece, and when we get to that section, you stop me and we'll talk about it." I agreed, and we began the piece. However, Dr. Ellie had decided that he wanted the choir to work on expression and diction, and thus had the students simply mouth the words to the song while he stood and directed. As the song was a cappella, I was unable to tell when the section came and passed. And I found, as Dr. Ellie declaimed, "Take out thanks be to God," that my question had not been answered. Raising my hand once more, I asked, "Dr. Ellie, what about that retard?" "Ryan," he returned, not unkindly, "why didn't you remind me?" "Well, sir," I said, "it was kind of hard to see your direction." He smiled as a giggle bubbled from the surrounding choir members and said to me, "Ryan, come up here. You are going to direct us." The feeling that gripped my middle at that moment was one of dread and nervousness. How could I, having never seen a choir directed before, possibly conduct a choir of this size? I was going to be made a fool of, and that prospect heightened my fear. Nevertheless, I took my cane to hand and climbed over the edge of the stage to stand beside Dr. Ellie. Dr. Ellie stepped to the piano, played the individual pitches, and said, "Whenever you're ready, Ryan." Dumbfounded, I raised my right hand to shoulder level, then simply let it fall limply to my side. The choir, taking this gesture as the downbeat, began to sing. 3 words into the first phrase, however, the lack of proper direction quickly became evident, and the choir fell into musical disorder. My face, a mask of apprehension and anger, I turned to Dr. Ellie and hissed out of range of the microphone, "I have no idea what I'm doing." "You've never directed before?" he inquired. "No," I returned. "Well," he began, stepping close to me, "this is how you direct." By taking Dr. Ellie's wrist, I learned the basic motions of conducting in 4-4 time. A downward stroke of the wrist to indicate count 1, a leftward sweep to indicate 2, a sweep to the right to indicate 3, and a diagonal stroke to the apex of the imaginary triangle to complete the measure. This learned, I once more raised my hand as Dr. Ellie played the part's individual pitches. The choir began flawlessly, flowing rhythmically through its pitches and filling me with a sense of awe, until we came to the retard in question. Instead of performing the correct gestures, I simply slowed the course of my hand, and the choir, unsure of what to do, fell once more to disorder. Dr. Ellie stepped up beside me once more and asked, "Ryan, when you want to hold something, what do you do?" With a somewhat confused expression, I held my hand before me, palm up. "Exactly," he told me. "And when you want to throw it away, what do you do?" With a small smile, I turned my hand over. "Exactly," Dr. Ellie encouraged. "When you want a choir to hold a pitch, you simply hold it. When you want to cut them off, just do this." He turned my hand so that the palm faced the stage. Raising my hand once more, I began to conduct, gliding my hand through the motions of counting and holding and dropping the pitch at proper times. Unfortunately, I was conducting according to the bass line, and thus was unaware that another of the parts needed to know when to change pitches. The section was almost flawless, but not quite. For the final time, Dr. Ellie strode to my side and announced, "Almost. You need to cue the sopranos." Feeling more confident now, I asked, "And how do I do that?" "Like this," he told me, taking my right wrist, directing my hand toward the soprano section, raising it above my shoulder, and demonstrating that when I lowered it, the sopranos would assume their new pitch. For the last time, my right hand rose, and I began to conduct. My arm flowed smoothly through each of the gestures. I cued the sopranos at just the right time, and with as much fun as I was having, the sustained note could have gone on forever. I released the choir at the proper time, however, and as my palm turned to face the floor, the auditorium fell into absolute silence. As wave after wave of awe and wonderment rushed over me, Dr. Ellie stood beside me and, turning to me, said, "You know, Ryan, when Winston Churchill was on his deathbed, they asked him, 'If you could go back in your life and do one thing differently, what would it be?' 'I would be a conductor,' he told them, 'because when a conductor conducts, everyone pays attention.'" "Ryan," he addressed me, "just because you can't see the music on the page, and just because you can't see the choir out there in front of you, doesn't mean that you can't be one of the world's greatest conductors, because the music lives in your heart." With a fatherly hug, he escorted me to the edge of the stage, where I was greeted by the fervent applause of 450 singers, whose hearts and souls, I believe, were touched as deeply as mine. That day I learned how to do more than conduct a choir. I learned that for so long I had been underestimating myself. Without even realizing it, I was excluding myself from a career certain to be rewarding and inspiring. It took one man that day to show me just how capable I was, and with a sweep of the wrist, changed my life forever.
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9: And we're going to talk a little technology now for the next little while. And to start this off is Access On through Collective Action, mobilizing leadership through blind-centered technology perspectives. And you heard in the presidential report that over the past year, we've been reimagining what the Federation's role can, should continue to be in this area. And step one of that was to bring this gentleman aboard to Team NFB. And we were really happy that he joined earlier this year as our Executive Director for Accessibility Excellence. Many of you have gotten to know him from some of his podcast work, from his work at tech companies. I believe that through his leadership now as one of our executive leaders on the staff at the National Federation of the Blind, you will have even more opportunities to get to know his heart and his commitment as a blind person. You know, it's not an easy task to pick everything up from around the world and move to a new country and dive into a position like a leadership position at the National Federation of the Blind. I think that says all you need to about this guy. And I'm really glad that he is a friend, a colleague, and here for his first presentation to our Federation family as Executive Director for Accessibility Excellence. Here's Jonathan Mosen.

0: Thank you, Mr. President, and good afternoon, fellow Federationists. It is an honour to be here as the Federation's Executive Director for Accessibility Excellence. And since I now live here in the United States, I do want to assure you that I now feel honoured without the letter U. I would like to thank everyone who has made me feel so welcome to the Federation and to the United States. Technology affects us all. Some of us embrace it. Some of us wish we could avoid it. Some of us find it intuitive. Some of us find it inscrutable. Some of us rise to the challenge. Some of us want to throw the damn thing out the window. While technology evokes various responses and emotions, we all just want this stuff to work so we can get on with our lives. We demand access that is equal in functionality and reliability because we proudly and unashamedly assert our worth, and we deserve no less. When companies develop technology for our use, we, the blind, expect to have a seat at the table at a time when our voice can matter. President Riccobono chose the title of this address, Access On Through Collective Action. And I was delighted that he gave me this title because collective action is the reason we have much of the technology we now take for granted. You know, sometimes people say things to me like, I'm not really much of a joiner. I feel strongly about an issue, so I can just whip up a frenzy on social media or start an online petition and make change that way. And it's true, you might have some success if you have a big enough following, your issues get sufficient traction, and all the noise reaches the right person who can implement the change that you're asking for. I've seen it done, but it's rare, and it takes time, skill, and a lot of luck. Now, this organization has an unmatched track record of bringing about technological advancements because of the power of collective action. Social media is often an echo chamber, but history proudly chronicles that the voice of the organized blind has been echoing through the corridors of power, changing the world for 85 years. It is a voice that cannot be silenced and will not be ignored. While an individual complaint may be seen as a personal grievance, the organization representing the nation's blind transforms that complaint into a civil rights issue. My fellow Federationists, the NFB is not fighting for us. Collective action means that the Federation is us fighting for ourselves and for one another. Stronger together, unstoppable in our momentum, gaining solace and strength from our solidarity. Now, to attendees in the room who have come to find out about the NFB, and to those listening online who aren't a part of our movement yet, I say this. If you want to see technology evolve and improve, if you believe that the blind have not just the right, but the duty to build on the work of those who have gone before and worked so hard to give us the technological victories we now enjoy, then our doors, our hearts, and our arms are open. Come join us. There is a place for you in the National Federation of the Blind. At our Centre of Excellence in Non-Visual Accessibility, which we call CINA for short, we inform, advise, educate, and advocate about technology. And of course, I have to start with artificial intelligence, AI, specifically generative AI. This is disruptive technology, and it has the ability to disrupt myths about blindness. The National Federation of the Blind knows that it isn't blindness that holds us back, but constraining attitudes certainly do. All the major AI players are well aware that without intervention, AI may perpetuate harmful stereotypes about blind people. The generative AI revolution has presented an opportunity to correct the record, and we intend to see that it is corrected. We're making progress. Thankfully, it's been a long time now since I've had an AI express sorrow to me that I'm blind. AI companies are actively rebalancing data, ensuring that we are portrayed accurately. Many AI companies now have ethics boards that monitor AI for inaccurate portrayals. Blindness-specific data sets where we ourselves demonstrate what it is to be blind help to reduce bias and better inform the AI. AI describes the world around us, and many of us find it helpful. Sometimes it produces vivid, accurate descriptions. At other times, it just makes things up. Although it does continue to improve steadily. Guided by member feedback, we in turn provide guidance to AI companies about the kind of information AI should convey in a range of settings. AI should never replace our own travel skills and awareness of surroundings, but nor do we wish for companies with the potential to provide us with useful information to be overly cautious and patronizing. We continue to talk with technology companies about the concept of AI as an alternative technique of access to visual information. Everyone else can identify people they already know in a crowded room, and AI, in theory, permits a blind person to do that too. We must make it happen. We must find ways of allowing a blind person to identify someone they know while respecting privacy concerns. This problem is no longer technological, it is ethical. We will work with the industry to figure it out. You'll be hearing much more about agents in the world of AI in the year ahead. AI has the potential to create a new screen reading paradigm that will be particularly beneficial for people who become blind in later life and may not have vocational goals. It can be conversational and easy to use for daily tasks like shopping and communication. And we look forward to working with a range of companies in the mainstream and access technology sectors to see this new product category emerge in a way that makes technology more inclusive while preserving the efficiency so many experienced users need. Speaking of efficiency, we continue to receive feedback from members about the need for companies to remember efficiency when designing for accessibility. There are some applications which are broadly accessible, but which are unnecessarily verbose. Software developers mean well when they do this, but it is the equivalent of ordering a cup of coffee somewhere, and then when someone hands it to you, they say, "Be careful, that's hot." We know it's hot, it's what we ordered. And just to give you an example, when we press enter in a web browser to load a page, we don't need to be told the page is loading because that's what we ordered. We're in the undesirable situation of some applications speaking way too much and third-party screen readers with far fewer resources than big tech having to invest some of those limited resources in making these applications bearable. That is wasteful, pure and simple. Some may think that this is a finicky complaint. It is not. When you calculate over a work or school year the lost productivity because of suboptimal experiences, accessible but inefficient user interfaces hold us back. And now I want to talk about something that we've received many phone calls and emails about, Facebook. And given how much concern people have expressed, I think it is important that I account in detail to the convention about our advocacy on this subject. blind smartphone users who use Facebook have not had an easy time of it. Several severe bugs crept into the Facebook app, which were left unresolved for a long time. Not everyone uses a smartphone. That is their choice, and that is their right. And if a desktop site exists, we demand that it is fully accessible to everybody. Now, late last year, just ahead of the Thanksgiving holiday, when people often use social media to connect with one another, Meta closed down its MBasic Facebook site. We know that change is the only constant when it comes to technology, and that the MBasic site was designed for older mobile phone browsers that no longer exist. But many blind people used it because it was clean, simple, and accessible. I don't think Meta appreciated the accessibility impact of deprecating the site. Nevertheless, the elimination of that workaround exposed how increasingly riddled with accessibility problems the primary Facebook site had become. Things were pretty bad, but the National Federation of the Blind and Meta have been in constructive, respectful, forthright dialogue. We've gathered your feedback, we've found common threads, and provided helpful steps for the Meta team to duplicate defects. Meta, in turn, has been responding. It has fixed some of the particularly egregious bugs that were frustrating smartphone users. And we're now starting to see improvements to the main Facebook website, with some of the keyboard shortcuts fixed and extraneous block quote characters removed. We're not yet at our destination. The journey continues. But as long as we see changes in response to our feedback, we will keep the conversation going. I also acknowledge Meta's presence here at our national convention. They have come so they can hear their blind users. And we are pleased that they have responded to our feedback on improving the Meta smart glasses. And I think you will be impressed with what is coming with the Meta smart glasses. It was a significant moment in 1990 when Dr. Maurer unveiled the concept of the International Braille and Technology Center for the Blind. He said, and I quote, "When the blind buy technology, we deserve the same Consumer Report-style independence that sighted people take for granted. The International Braille and Technology Center will exist only to answer one question. What really works for a blind person?" End quote. We launched the IBTC 50 years to the day that our federation was founded. At a press briefing, Dr. Jernigan said this, quote, "The IBTC is at least one of everything. Every speech synthesizer, every braille display, every scanner we can find. It is the tool we will use to keep industry honest and to keep blind people employed," end quote. Of course, the Federation delivered. There is no place on the planet like the IBTC. We have been so successful in our advocacy that many devices available for general purchase now offer accessibility features. The IBTC purchases a selection of such devices, but we have strayed too true to the founding mission of the IBTC. When a device specifically for blind people comes on the market, we purchase it, we evaluate it without fear or favour, and we communicate our findings to you. In 2017, in his banquet address, President Riccobono observed, quote, "We live in a time in which technology is constantly a part of our human experience. But of course, we've always lived with technology. However, the difference today is the speed with which technology is becoming increasingly important in our lives. The changes that occur as technology alters the pattern of our lives take place not in decades, but in days. The increased velocity of change will soon demand altered patterns of thought and behavior from us hour by hour or minute by minute. technology has changed the way we work, play, and even the way we think, end quote. In response to the rapidity, impact, and nature of technological change, last year President Rigobono concluded that the time was right to create an executive director position with a technology focus. The Federation never stands still, and the time has come to write an exciting new chapter. I have recently completed a thorough strategic review of SENA, which includes the IBTC and related functions, and there are 10 key strategic objectives that will guide us moving forward. 1. Be a timely, credible source of technology advice for our members. 2. Make recommendations, provide technical advice, and perform detailed evaluations in service of the core programs of the Federation. For example, legal work, advocacy priorities, capacity building projects, etc. 3. Facilitate means by which members can share information about the increasingly complex area of technology, since no matter how talented our staff, they can no longer be expected to keep up with every option in minute detail. 4. Conduct thorough, fair evaluations of products based on a published test methodology to ensure transparency and equity, reducing the prospect of personal bias creeping into evaluations. 5. Raise awareness of accessibility in the wider community, ensuring the NFB is seen as the definitive, authoritative source of information on the accessibility of technology for blind people. 6. Build strong relationships with companies producing technology that blind people use, both blindness-specific and not. 7. Act as a conduit between members experiencing accessibility challenges and technology companies to promote speedy defect resolution, thus materially improving the lives of our members and adding value as an organization. 8. When necessary, provide clear information and calls to action that allow the membership to campaign on accessibility issues of importance. 9. Provide guidance to individuals and startups seeking to enter the access technology field, encouraging them to adopt a genuine interest in co-design and a respect for the self-determination of blind people. And 10, seek international cooperation with individuals and organizations with whom we have mutual objectives. In the years ahead, we'll be making the operational changes that better equip us to deliver on those strategic objectives. As President Rigobono said in his report, in the coming year, he will create a committee to more closely link the membership with SENA's work. But there is much more. We'll find innovative ways to bring the knowledge of the IBTC to you. Our new technology podcast, Access On, is just the beginning. Access On is an opportunity for us to tell you about some of the technology that we've been evaluating and let you hear the movers and shakers talking about the latest developments in technology. But we also love hearing listener contributions, and there are plenty of people in this room who can add immense value to the podcast, giving it a strong Federation flavor. So if you have something to share, a concern, a demonstration others may benefit from, a tech tip to improve efficiency, remember, Access On is the Federation's podcast, which means it is your podcast. Now, as Steve Jobs used to say, I have one more thing. I'd like to share with you our bold dreams for the International Braille and Technology Centre of the future. We are reimagining the IBTC's layout to reflect that technology is not an end in itself, but the means to living the life we want. In the IBTC of the future, when you look at equipment that can help you study, you'll do so in a classroom. When you consider equipment to help you succeed on the job, you'll do so in an office where you can sit down at your desk and try as many solutions as you need to. In the IBTC of the future, we'll have extensive home automation set up So you can bring your own smartphone along, see what's possible and how effective it is to control the home yourself. These changes will take time and significant resourcing. But we know that when the National Federation of the Blind has a dream, we always turn the dream into reality through the grit, determination, and love that is the lifeblood of our movement. This dream must come true because technology affects us all. Accessible, functional, useful technology develops not only for us but with us means employment, education, entertainment and empowerment. Let's do what we must to preserve it and take further control of our technological future and make it happen. It will be so because we are the National Federation of the Blind, and that is our right, that is our duty, that is our destiny. Thank you so much.
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2: United States Department of Justice sues Uber for $125 million, by Chris Danielson. A photo appears on the page, the caption, Chris Danielson. On October 15, 2024, members of the National Federation of the Blind and our allies protested denials of rideshare service to guide dog users and other blind and deafblind people in front of both Uber and Lyft's headquarters facilities in San Francisco. There have been significant developments since then, including the rollout by both companies of features allowing guide dog or service animal users to voluntarily self-identify to facilitate a more streamlined reporting and follow-up process. At the same time, Federationists have continued to report violations not only to the companies, but to the U.S. Department of Justice, DOJ, Civil Rights Division. The reports to the Justice Department have now borne fruit. On September 11, 2025, DOJ filed a lawsuit in the United States District Court for the Northern District of California against Uber under Title III of the Americans with Disabilities Act, ADA. The complaint focuses on the denial of rides to blind and deafblind people who use guide dogs and extends to other service dog users and wheelchair users. DOJ says that it brings the action based on reasonable cause determinations that Uber has engaged in a pattern or practice of discrimination against people with disabilities, and that a person or group of persons has been discriminated against, and that Uber's discrimination raises an issue of general public importance. The lawsuit seeks court orders to stop the discrimination and $125 million in compensatory damages for individuals who have reported discrimination, as well as civil penalties of up to $100,000 per violation. The 90-plus page complaint is sweeping, and many of its details are distressing to read. It describes how Uber and its drivers have routinely refused service, imposed illegal surcharges and cleaning fees, and failed to modify policies that would accommodate riders' disabilities. It alleges that Uber knew of these problems but failed to take preventive measures such as adequately training drivers, monitoring compliance, or providing meaningful relief to those harmed. It cites instances where there is evidence that drivers remained on Uber's platform even after flagrantly violating riders' rights. The DOJ details many harrowing incidents. Blind riders like Michael May and Ryan Dorr faced repeated denials after informing drivers they traveled with guide dogs, causing anxiety and missed appointments. Deafblind rider Valerie Hyatt endured drivers calling her service animal filthy and deliberately engaging in intimidating and frightening behaviors, such as taking detours, making unnecessary and unplanned stops, playing loud music, and accusing her of lying about her disabilities. After being denied multiple rides and missing his flight, veteran Jason Ludwig, who uses a service dog to help with his walking, balance, and daily tasks, had to endure a 16-hour drive in a rental car, which aggravated his chronic back pain to the point where he could not stand or walk when he arrived home and had to remain in bed and miss work for 5 days. Despite the considerable expense of the missed flight and rental car, Uber's insulting solution was to offer Mr. Ludwig a $15 ride credit. Wheelchair users like a 7-year-old boy identified as J.E. and medical physicist Kingsley Joseph repeatedly experienced drivers refusing to transport them because the drivers claimed they could not stow a collapsible wheelchair in their vehicles, even in cases where the vehicle was obviously large enough. J.E.'s mother noted that these experiences, as well as insensitive and intrusive questions from drivers, caused her son to have more depression and anxiety about his disability and to become reluctant to travel. Riders with inflexible prosthetic limbs, like Elizabeth Lawrence, were denied the simple accommodation of sitting in the front seat for more legroom. The complaint further alleges that Uber discouraged complaints by limiting account credits for riders who repeatedly faced discrimination and subsequently sought refunds. It also alleges that Uber failed to share the outcomes of investigations, leaving victims without recourse and allowing violating drivers to continue operating. It notes the rollout of the self-identification feature, which it says occurred after Uber was notified of the DOJ investigation leading to this enforcement action, but alleges that this has had little to no effect on denials. Persistence and patience pay off. This lawsuit is the culmination of years of effort by the National Federation of the Blind to spur DOJ action. Our long quest for justice is the reason that President Mark Riccobono and her national leadership requested that riders report discrimination to DOJ, as well as through our rideshare survey, and to Uber and Lyft directly. We know that reporting can be tedious and time-consuming, especially considering that discrimination persists, but we now know for sure that DOJ is listening and accumulating evidence to take Uber to court. The lawsuit represents our collective effort, but our government can bring pressure to bear on Uber that simply was not available to any individual or even to the Federation as an organizational plaintiff. $125 million is a substantial number, and it is undoubtedly focusing Uber's attention and drawing the notice of Lyft and other rideshare providers as well. Pursuant to its specific powers under the ADA, DOJ is also seeking a civil penalty of $50,000 for a first violation and $100,000 for each subsequent violation to vindicate the public interest in eliminating disability discrimination. To reduce the possible civil penalties, Uber needs to show that it has made or is making good faith efforts to end the discrimination. Money aside, it is in Uber's interest to take much more aggressive action than it has so far to finally stop the denials. A call to ongoing action. This historic lawsuit underscores the essential role the National Federation of the Blind has played, and will continue to play, in the fight for equal access to transportation. By organizing protests, documenting violations, and urging members to report discrimination to DOJ, we helped to build an extensive record that made this enforcement action possible. But our work does not end here. We will closely monitor the progress of this case, push for meaningful remedies beyond monetary damages, and continue to hold Uber, Lyft, and all transportation providers accountable. Together, we will not only ensure compliance with the law, but also secure the dignity, independence, and full participation that blind, deafblind, and disabled riders demand and deserve.
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2: Legislative Agenda of Blind Americans, Priorities for the 118th Congress, First Session. 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The Medical Device Non-Visual Accessibility Act will end unequal access to medical devices for blind Americans. Blind Americans Return to Work Act. Current Social Security law contains a policy that has the unintended consequence of discouraging blind Americans from maximizing their earnings potential. The Blind Americans Return to Work Act will eliminate the Social Security disability insurance earnings cliff and create a true work incentive for blind Americans. These priorities will remove obstacles to website access, independent living, and maximizing earning potential. We urge Congress to support our legislative initiatives.
1: 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We're NFBRN, the National Federation of the Blind Radio Network.
2: The Gift of Giving, the Braille Readers Are Leaders Contest, A Parent's Perspective, by Marianne Dunn. There is a photo on the page, the caption, Marianne Dunn. From the editor, Marianne Dunn is the parent of a blind child who wrote to thank the National Federation of the Blind for the work we are doing for her blind daughter and for all who are blind. Not only is her article a wonderful testament to what we try to do, but it captures the spirit of giving that is necessary for us to continue to grow, both individually and organizationally. Here's what she says. I am the parent of twin teenagers who are blind due to retinopathy of prematurity. Elizabeth and Michael are now 15 years old, and each has had the opportunity to attend programs at the Jernigan Institute over the past year. Most recently, Elizabeth, who likes to be called Lizzie, has participated in the Braille Readers Are Leaders Community Service Award competition, which recognizes the use of Braille in community service. Regardless of whether she receives this honor, she has been a winner many times over in ways far more important than she or I could have imagined. As a result, Lizzie and I have both felt compelled to write about this experience from our positions as parent and contestant. We've chosen the title, The Gift of Giving, to convey our personal experience of what we have come to learn is one of the key tenets of the NFB's mission in advancing the capabilities of blind people and in correcting misconceptions about blindness. By way of background, we are relative newcomers to the NFB. I had heard of the organization growing up because it was one that my parents supported as veterans of World War II, aware of soldiers returning home with blindness. It was also familiar because I grew up in a Baltimore suburb before my family relocated to Michigan. Though it's fascinating to observe the way life builds connections for us, I could never have predicted that blindness or the NFB would come to factor so significantly in my life or the lives of my children. My awareness of the NFB remained fairly remote when my children were young. In Michigan, we are fortunate to have two groups that support parents of blind children, POBC and MPVI, or Michigan Parents of Children with Visual Impairment. For a variety of reasons, my primary affiliation as a parent of blind children has been with MPVI, though we have attended a few NFB of Michigan state conventions over the years and have enjoyed many friendships with adult federationists. Though membership in the NFB was years off, the federation spirit was beginning to be formed quite early for Lizzie and Michael. As preschoolers, they joined me, along with Michigan federationists like Fred and Mary Wurzel, to protest at Michigan State University in an effort to reverse the school's decision to close its premier training program for teachers of the visually impaired. Michael and Lizzie, huddled together in their burly stroller, could be heard shouting, "We've got Braille! We need teachers!" While I consider myself fortunate in the support I found through my affiliation with MPVI, as my children have grown, the focus has shifted appropriately from my needs as their parent to their own needs in becoming stronger self-advocates and independent young adults. They now assume more of the decisions for the paths their lives will take and for the identity they wish to form as members of the community of blind adults. Enter the NFB. Lizzie attended the Law, bracket, Leadership and Advocacy in Washington, close bracket, program last April, returning home more inspired than ever to champion the cause of those facing unfair treatment or prejudice. She had taken part in the Michigan Youth in Government program, but the opportunity to advocate at the national level was a thrill for her. We are strong social justice advocates, and her participation at Law reinforced this. Michael attended the Computer Science Academy last October and was struck by the personal interest that both President Maurer and Mark Riccobono conveyed to him and other attendees in ensuring that the goals of the Federation apply in a direct way to them as blind youth. It is evident that the Federation's goals of self-determination and advocacy are becoming more fully integrated for them both. Lizzie and Michael attend East Grand Rapids High School, which ranks consistently among the top-performing schools in the nation. This coming fall, every student will be using a digital device, such as a laptop, iPad, etc., in class to augment instruction. Both Lizzie and Michael had questions for their principal regarding the accessibility of the instructional sites that will be used in the classroom. They have decided to draft a letter to each member of our school board and send it along with a copy of the joint letter from the Departments of Justice and Education, DCL 2010, requiring that technology be accessible in K-12, as well as post-secondary education. It was through the NFB that we learned about this communique, and we received a copy of it from Jernigan Institute Director of Education, Natalie Shaheen.
4: Lizzie and Michael will follow up their letter with a presentation to the school board to ensure that members are apprised of existing law as it relates to technology and web instruction at East Grand Rapids. It is exciting for a parent to witness such self-advocacy. However, I'm not certain that Michael and Lizzie would feel as empowered as they do regarding their plan had they not attended programs at the NFB and experienced firsthand the value the organization places on them as young blind adults deserving of equality in all aspects of life, but especially in their education. When we learned of the community service portion of the BRAL, Braille Readers Are Leaders, contest last fall, Lizzie decided to enter and share some of the ways she engages in service activities, given that service to others through church and community

0: The blind community has developed its own methods of recording and performing music. As a lector in our church, both she and fellow parishioners gained greater appreciation for the importance of Braille in allowing her to participate more fully by reading scripture from the display on her Braille note Apex. A subtle but profound shift in her identity as a young blind woman has been taking place. Lizzie also served as statistician for her high school girls' field hockey team last fall. She used Braille to record all manner of statistics relayed to her by team members from the bench. Compiling and organizing these data, she then emailed to her coaches a more complete set of game statistics than they ever expected to receive. Team spirit and unity were strengthened as players relayed to Lizzie the action on the field, and a new appreciation for the commonalities between them sprouted. As we all know, one of the most powerful ways to break down barriers of misunderstanding is to experience how similar we are to someone we previously thought of as different. All of these I consider to be gifts of giving. However, they pale in comparison to the experience for Lizzie of receiving letters from the 6 different adults who observed or recorded her acts of community service. The contest requires letters to be submitted by individuals familiar with the community service activity of the contestant. One by one, as these letters of recommendation were received and read, Lizzie felt proud, of course, but more noteworthy, she learned of the significant impact her efforts had had on others and the extent to which these were noted and valued. The contributions she had made became much more tangible and real because of the words of praise and appreciation those letters contained. I observed a shift in the way she viewed herself and what she has to offer to those around her. She has written of the experience and hopes to share with others. For my part, I am writing to convey the perspective of the parent of blind children and the gratitude I feel for the ways that the NFB lives out its commitment to our blind youth, making gifts to our children of their own time, talent, and treasure, ensuring that a better world and a better life lie before them. Through this experience of the BRAL Community Service Award competition, I have come to appreciate more fully how the act of service and the giving of oneself is particularly empowering for the individuals, such as blind people, who are often perceived by society as requiring aid, assistance, even pity, instead of as the fully participating and contributing community members they can be. I believe the act of choosing to give of oneself is a profound statement of self-worth and serves to equalize one's position with those around him or her, changing attitudes and perceptions in the only way they can be changed, through action, not just words. As I consider it, I am struck by the observation that service to others is one of the few areas in a blind person's life not restricted by the barriers and misconceptions of society. There is no need for legislation or regulation to ensure the right to engage in acts of kindness and service to one's community. It is liberating to embrace such a notion, and it is what I have discovered is alive and well in the NFB. I am humbled by the commitment shown to my children and all blind youth, and the sincere intention, through action, of paving a better way for those coming after. The investment in the future of a blind child is no small gift to a parent. I find great comfort in knowing the Federation will be there, not only to foster the goals of independence, but also to shepherd the philosophy of service. Selfless giving is truly a measure of high character, and it comes from a place of humility born of genuine self-worth and personal confidence, all part of the mission and intention embodied in the NFB as we have come to experience it. So, while Lizzie was doing the giving, it was she who garnered the gift. Likewise, as her parent, I have been given a far more substantial appreciation of the commitment of the members of the NFB to my children and all blind youth. Of the many members who dutifully support the organization, sometimes stretching their budgets so that the blind youth of tomorrow will be better prepared for a life of independence and self-sufficiency, ready to give back to their communities through service alongside their sighted neighbors and co-workers. It's not only a gift, it's every parent's dream.
1: Proudly raising expectations. Because low expectations create obstacles between blind people and our dreams. NFBRN, the National Federation of the Blind, Radio Network.

All right, guys. I'm on my phone now, so the quality won't be quite as good, but I'm hoping it's going to be a more stable connection, and I'll probably start moving toward the actual NFV building at some point so I can maybe take the next one on my laptop in the building where maybe the internet will be better. But anyway, I am back. I am here. I didn't know where you guys went. Sure, and maybe I'll bring us back with my favorite part since I didn't get to talk about my favorite part of convention. So, okay. Well, welcome back from that great message. Anil went to the message so quickly, which was wonderful, but I didn't get a chance to talk about my favorite part of convention. So let me just briefly say that I loved, first of all, how vulnerable President Riccobono was during this convention. He's really, I believe, grown into himself as a leader. I think he has his own style. Not that he hasn't before, but he really took some chances, showed a lot of emotion, and also took some chances with doing the financial report in a different way than it's been done before, and just lots of successes with that. I also really love watching our daughters, Elizabeth and Oriana, make the NFB their own. So Elizabeth is really very excited to make popcorn in the presidential suite and help out in the presidential suite. She's often very shy, so it's really nice that she feels like this is a really good spot for her. And Oriana spoke at the blind parent group meeting, and I wasn't able to attend, but I heard many, many times how much parents enjoyed hearing from her, how honest she was, how much she just really was very free about giving her thoughts about what it's like having blind parents, what it's like being a blind kid, but more what it's like being a daughter of blind parents. And so that was just really cool. And she also worked at NFB camp again. Yes. Yes, she does. She also worked at NFB camp, and that's really her, I don't know, that's just where she belongs. So it's that part has been really fun. Yeah. Yes, she is. Yeah, she's great. So anyway, that was my favorite part. But let's go on because this podcast is not about me, it's about our participants. So Julie, you won this great Tenbrook Award, and we talked about that it's a award that's given to people who have been involved in the NFB for a while and who have really, helped us work on ways that we can all live the lives we want. Want to talk a little bit about your history with the NFB, when you got involved, and how long you've been involved, and the things that you've done over your years of involvement?

Wow, that's a long time. Yes, absolutely. Absolutely. You were my boss. Well, my boss's boss. I guess I had a different couple different bosses, but well, I loved it. It was great. I learned more those summers, I think, than almost anywhere else. It's trial by fire, but it's a good thing. Oh my gosh, yes. Yes, it could. Is there a milestone at the center, Julie, that you're particularly proud of or that you're looking forward to? Is there something you're going forward to try to do? And then Anil will go back and do what you were going to do.

Can I just say that the elephant sound is still my favorite part of that, along with Javari's performance. That was Oscar worthy right there. Yeah, that was really good. Perfect enunciation. Yeah. Well, thank you. It was really fun to put together. I felt really honored that I had a little, people always think, oh, you're married to the president. You must know. No, I don't usually know. And so it was really cool to have a little bit of a little glimpse into what part of the banquet speech was going to be about. I did. But I mean, yeah. Yes, reclaiming our truth. And why do we think this is important? I mean, I have some thoughts, but again, why, Wesley and Julie, do you think it's important for us to kind of promote this truth to society instead of the other truth?

understand, you know, small parts of things sometimes, but it's really when we go into our communities and really dig deeper and ask questions and hear and really listen to what other people have to say, what their experiences have been. That's really when we understand more. And Wesley, just so beautifully, you talked about teamwork and how you as the chapter president have such a great team behind you. To me, that's what it all just comes together beautifully, just perfectly.

It definitely does. So we asked our followers on social media what their thoughts. Sorry, we asked our followers on social media what their thoughts were on the revised parable. And I've got to share this one. Cindy from Arkansas said she loved getting to hear this again because it was actually posted on Facebook. So, you know, the people could listen to it again. This theme shows how teamwork and cooperation work better than complete independence. I appreciate this mode. And, you know, amen to that.

Definitely. You can get that. There'll be a link to it in our show notes, but there's also going to be the banquet speech will be in the Braille monitor. And so, make sure you read the Braille monitor. The presidential report will be there too, all the other convention highlights. So, and then definitely, if you don't know much about the Colorado Center for the Blind, the link for their website is in our show notes as well. Please check out the Colorado Center for the Blind. It is a wonderful training center which works every day to truly, truly change the lives of blind students that come to the center and blind youth all the way up through blind seniors. Of course, of course.

0: Blindness is not what holds you back.
1: And now, another story from our popular Colonel book series.
2: Riding on One Wheel by John G. Perret, Jr. John Perret is a relatively new member of the National Federation of the Blind. Like many who become blind in the midst of active adulthood, he wondered what kind of life he could lead as a blind person. As his confidence grew, he decided to try something he had not done since his college days, a challenge he met and conquered. Here is how he tells his story. When I was young, I was always fascinated by circus performers who could ride a unicycle. Frequently, these unicycles were 6 feet tall, and sometimes the performers would ride and juggle or do something equally amazing. I asked my parents to get me a unicycle, but my mom was concerned that I would fall and get hurt. I finally prevailed, and my parents gave me a unicycle for my 15th birthday. I learned to ride, and during my college days, I got really good. One day, I was riding to class in the rain with an umbrella and got my picture on the front page of the college newspaper. After college, I stopped riding the unicycle, and frankly, I have no idea what happened to it. All of this unicycle riding occurred while I was sighted.

0: I am now blind. Sometimes I reminisce about my college days and my unicycle riding. I begin to wonder if I could still ride a unicycle. I mentioned it to a few friends, but they said riding a unicycle would be too dangerous. I agreed I would need a guide, but they still insisted that riding a unicycle was a bad idea. I wondered if my lack of eyesight would affect my balance. Riding a unicycle does require excellent balance. Maybe I should hold back and forget the whole idea. I did this for quite some time. When I joined the National Federation of the Blind, I learned that many blind persons are both active and successful. For example, I learned that many blind persons like to snow ski. They simply do this with a guide. Well, maybe I could ride my unicycle with the help of a sighted guide. One Saturday morning, I told my wife we needed to go to a bicycle store right away. She asked why, and I said I wanted to purchase a unicycle. She thought this was a great idea. As we traveled to the store, I wondered about my sense of balance. Since becoming blind, I did not have trouble walking. I did not have trouble with stairs. I did not have trouble running on a treadmill. Hopefully, I would not have trouble on the unicycle. We purchased the unicycle, and I took it right out into the parking lot. I had to see right away if I could still ride it. I got everything lined up and jumped on. I rode about 20 feet with no problem. I was thrilled that I could still ride a unicycle. Riding a unicycle has very little to do with eyesight. As long as one has a relatively smooth path and a guide to help with directions, any blind person can learn to ride a unicycle. The National Federation of the Blind helped put me in contact with active and confident blind persons. These contacts encouraged me to stop holding back and to live my life to the fullest. When people first become blind, before they have learned the necessary blindness skills, they frequently reduce their activity to a level expected by themselves, their friends, and society. This, unfortunately, is what I initially did. So, don't be surprised the next time you see a guy with a white cane riding a unicycle. It might be me, or one of the other tens of thousands of capable blind riders.
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2: Graduating from the Colorado Center for the Blind means more than skills, by Jeremy Smith. A photo appears on the page, the caption, Jeremy Smith. From the editor, Jeremy Smith is a recent graduate of the Colorado Center for the Blind, CCB, one of the training centers affiliated with the National Federation of the Blind. At his graduation ceremony, he read a letter to his fellow students. He was generous in agreeing that it could be shared with me for possible publication and gracious in expanding upon the original piece when I asked him to give our readers more context. Here, then, is Jeremy's adapted version of the thoughts he shared with the CCB students and staff. I was possibly the most reluctant student to ever walk through the doors at 2233 West Shepherd Avenue. I knew when I left Kentucky for the Colorado Center for the Blind, CCB, on January 8, 2025, that the trip would be costly. It was. Since being in Colorado, I've parted from my longtime partner. The next time I set foot in my house, it will likely be to pack my things and leave forever. I loved that little house. What's more, I don't think I'll ever call Kentucky home again. My whole life I've tried to love a place that could never love me in return, not the way I needed. It's time to move on. I have retinitis pigmentosa. My eyesight has been vanishing bit by bit since I was 10 years old, though it wasn't until my early 40s when genetic testing finally provided a proper diagnosis. As a kid, what I needed was comfort, an honest explanation of what was happening to me and what it might mean for the future. I received none of this. What I had was a void, a mystery filled with every source of evil a vivid young imagination could produce. In short, I was deeply traumatized by the lack of emotional support. No one was there for me, and so I've spent my entire life feeling abandoned, believing my eyesight was something to hide. I've been exploring this terrain for years. I wrote a 259-page, yet-to-be-published memoir on the many ways I struggled to adapt to my sight loss and what mental health professionals now recognize as classic symptoms of complex post-traumatic stress disorder, CPTSD. Searching for the answers I needed early in life, I became a therapist. Today, as a middle-aged man, I still seek safety. I still lose myself in the swirl of stress and all those false gods, the things I thought would bring me peace, validation, and a sense of security. Accomplishment will not do this. Logic and reason, intellect and competence, our presentation to the world will not do this. Until the self is healed, not even the love of a partner or children will overcome the trauma that dictates our response to everyday events. I'm not in the habit of making big blanket statements about the human condition, but I stand by this one both personally and professionally. Our highest human potential cannot be realized while this type of wound goes untreated. As a CCB graduate, I have hard skills now, useful, tangible ways of getting around and taking care of business, cane skills, mass transit, braille, access technology, screen readers, and AI. Hell, I'm even in better shape, and I was never not in shape. But these are not what I value most about my time in Colorado. In the decades it has taken for my sight to disappear, my confidence went with it, believing in me, trusting myself. All the ways we might think well of ourselves leaked and flowed away like a punctured water balloon. The person I wanted to be drifted out of sight long ago. But since being in Colorado, I have taken on a mission. Restore the man I've believed I could be. I did my own counseling to heal that original wound, to purge my central nervous system of the 380,000 volts that have lived in me, wild and unpredictable. Like downed power lines, my emotions have been dysregulated and reactive, thrashing this way and that with every new trigger. The slightest sign of danger would send sparks flying, my mouth spitting 1,000 burning embers, ready to create more destruction. Since I was a little kid, my body has been poised for a fight. I have no fight response. I advance. I fight. I know this effort has no end. I will be doing this work for as long as I walk this earth. But I've come a long way. Hands in my pockets now, I've finally taken off the gloves I've used to punch my way through the world. Bless you, Colorado, for realizing that ketamine is more than just an escape from reality. It's also a tool, medicine to reset and rediscover our truest self. To oversimplify the process, ketamine and other psychedelic medicines allow for greater neuroplasticity, which refers to the brain's ability to forge new connections and break free of long-standing patterns of thought. This change in me, brought forth from my own hard work, from conversations with professionals and trusted friends, and through a fundamental reprogramming of my brain, has coincided with rediscovering the power of community. I have known what it's like to be in community over the years. In college, I belonged to a group of good deed doers called Students for Appalachia, idealistic young people who fought hard for social justice, for kids in our small town, and for the health of this planet. That community in many ways made me thoughtful. It made me feel like I was part of something, less alone in the world. Community shaped and molded me, but it has been years since I felt at home among a group of people like me. As much as I learned from individual instructors, my primary teacher at CCB was the community. From a spunky 18-year-old, I learned to be truly brave, to go and keep going. To the outside observer, my friend Zoe has no fear. Getting lost is a gift, a chance to find yourself. For Zoe, riding the rails to some remote corner of the Denver metro means pushing boundaries. It is the exercise of their freedom. For too many blind people, our boundaries are the four walls we live within. Without skills, without the capacity to manage our anxiety, there is no world outside. Zoe reminds me that opportunity is the adventure. To be able to go and do is not a chore. It's not something else to be angry about. Outside is where the light is. I want to absorb that sun on my face, to fill my heart with it. At CCB, we generally travel in packs, our travel groups consisting of an instructor and one or two of your classmates. From my travel bros, I learned that the journey will rarely be easy. There are no straight lines when you're blind. You'll hit every obstacle. Trees, poles, jagged road signs. You might fall down escalators going the wrong direction or cross the street diagonally, very bad. But you can still arrive where you want to go. In this, the middle stage of my life, I've learned to ask for help, to feel no shame, to cry more freely, and to be open, to know that the less desirable parts of me do not spoil the whole. I've learned what people can survive and how positive it is possible to remain. So many of the staff and students at CCB face challenges beyond the loss of their sight. They do so with a grace and poise I can only aspire to. To those who avoid the bitterness and resentment, to you who refuse to hate the sighted world, you are bigger and better for it. We ask the world for grace and patience. We must give the same in return. It is, after all, human nature to take for granted our blessings. To those who wonder if an independence training program like the one at CCB is right for you, my answer is, maybe. Are you prepared to seize this opportunity? I'm old enough to know that life only affords us so many opportunities to be part of something magical. No one gets a second chance to do something as special as CCB. There is love and belonging to be found here. Though freely offered, it must be earned. Few things are handed to you at CCB. Not everyone will become a close friend. Participants don't just come from all over the world, but we also come from a million varied situations. We cross the lifespan, socioeconomic status, education, life experience, and identities. But blindness is the great equalizer. To each and every person who dares to accept this mission, anyone who comes to be part of this community and to do this hard work, you have my utmost respect. Completing the 9-month program at CCB is the hardest work any of us will ever do. Every obstacle you've ever faced will return to taunt you. Fear and mistrust, all your anger and anxiety, will be thrown in front of you like 100 sandwich boards on Main Street. Whack everyone with your white cane if you have to, and keep moving. Remember the words of a very wise old puppet. Fear is the path to the dark side. Only you can stop that momentum. There are many debates that take place at CCB about the virtues of a guide dog, on how to communicate and educate a sighted world that often doesn't understand our needs or how to offer support. A portion of every day called philosophy is devoted to exploring what it means to live inside this blind wrapper. One such debate is about how we prove our capability to a world that believes we are fundamentally diminished. I return over and over again to this question, and for me it has one answer. We prove what we are capable of by being part of the world, by defiantly engaging, by asking for, or if necessary, demanding space. We must be visible, whether through our advocacy or simply using the bus to commute back and forth to work. Being seen confidently living our lives is essentially shouting a message of freedom from the rooftops. When you graduate from CCB, the parting gift each of us is given is a bell. They call it the Bell of Freedom. The message long expressed at CCB is that when one blind person moves through the world with greater freedom, that act helps to liberate the rest of us. Implied in that sentiment is a responsibility to one another. I, for one, appreciate that message. As a blind community, particularly one that is well-trained, we must continue to use our skills. We must carry the torch until the next generation of bell ringers leaves with the tools they need to take charge. To everyone I have encountered along the way at CCB, all of you queens and kings of West Shepherd Avenue, I say thank you. Trade nothing for knowing who you are, for knowing and showing that to the world. Each and every one of us deserves to be seen, heard, and valued. Do this hard work, then go share your light with the world.
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3: All right, this next presentation is From My Story to Our Story, A Life Shaped by Collective Action. This next gentleman is really truly embodies all of the things that our movement stands for when we talk about people living the life you want. I first started to get to know him in 2003 when Melissa and I moved across the country to Baltimore. He showed up at the National Center for the Blind a couple months before I was hired, which I often say I really appreciated because he could make all the mistakes before I did. But he truly has been a mentor in many ways to me, and it's an honor that we get to work, have gotten to work together now for over two decades. It took me some time to convince him that he should be our editor for the Braille Monitor, but I'm happy to say I finally did. And this gives me an opportunity to give a shout out to Gary and Debbie Wonder, who couldn't be with us at the convention. But as I said in the presidential report, Gary has been a great steward of this publication, and he has helped to mentor Chris into this role. Now, I've had the opportunity to get to know Chris as a marcher in the movement, but it occurred to me that many in this audience may not know him. And so I've asked him to come talk about his journey in the hopes that you will come to know the Chris Danielson that I know, and that you will understand that he is someone that genuinely wants to publish the stories, the thoughts, the hopes and dreams of members across this country, so that when you hear him in the future say he would like articles for the Braille Monitor, it's not just that he's trying to keep his boss happy. He really wants them. He really wants your stories. And I'm hopeful that in his sharing his story with you, that you'll find that he's someone you can rely on. He is not just an employee of the Federation. He serves as an officer in the National Federation of the Blind of Maryland. And if I might brag, he's president of my local chapter, the Greater Baltimore chapter. But most importantly, he's a good friend who doesn't simply see his work as a job, but as a mission. And I look forward to you getting to know better the editor of the Braille Monitor from Baltimore, Maryland. Here's Chris Danielson.

0: All week I've been wondering what my walk-up music was going to be. Very appropriate. Greetings to my Federation family. Good afternoon. Oh, you're very kind. When I was a kid, the first big Braille book that I remember reading, cover to cover, was a volume of children's poetry by Shel Silverstein. She's got the fan club in the audience, entitled Where the Sidewalk Ends. When I say it was a big book, I mean that it was more than 100 pages and it had a hard cover, and that was a big deal to me at the time. I read the whole thing and then reread it and reread it and reread it until my parents finally insisted that it was time for us to send it back to the library. I think they were just really tired of hearing me read aloud from it. But I thought the poems in it were fantastic. For one thing, many of them were hilarious. For another, some of them were slightly irreverent and even a little bit dirty. Now, that's dirty to a seven-year-old. They're not actually dirty. But, you know, when you see words like toilet in a book when you're 7 years old, you know, it gives you a little thrill. Also, I started to have fun trying my hand at writing poetry of my own. And so I think the book really started me on the path to truly loving words and reading and writing Braille. Finally, some of the poems stuck with me for reasons I couldn't put my finger on at the time. Partly they were easy to remember, but as I reread the book over the years, I am one of those adults who still likes to read kid lit, by the way. I realized they were after more than trying to make me laugh. So here's one of them I want to share with you. Listen to the mustn'ts, child. Listen to the don'ts. Listen to the shouldn'ts, the impossibles, the won'ts. Listen to the never haves. Then listen close to me. Anything can happen, child. Anything can be. Okay, it's not Shakespeare. But it spoke to me then, and it speaks to me now. I think it was Silverstein's way of trying to help kids understand that while they should listen to what they are told, it's important to realize that there are different perspectives and possibilities. As blind people, we hear a lot of mustn'ts, don'ts, shouldn'ts, impossibles, won'ts, and never haves, and not just when we're kids. We hear things like, I won't take your guide dog in my car. We've never had a blind person do this job or participate in this activity. You shouldn't expect us to accommodate you and treat you as an equal, and instead you have to accept your limitations. It's impossible for a blind person to be a insert name of dream being crushed. Because we hear the shouldn'ts, the won'ts, the impossibles, and so forth so often, it's important for us to hear a different message. The message with which Silverstein concludes his poem, anything can happen, anything can be, or, as we put it in the National Federation of the Blind People's Movement, you can live the life you want. But it's not enough to keep repeating the message. We need to make it real for each other and for all blind people. That's what we do. And one of the many ways we do that is through our lived experiences, or to put it more simply, through our stories. Stories of challenges met, of hurdles jumped, of legal victories won, of innovative techniques and technologies developed, like the gentleman who was speaking before me, and of the very personal and powerful triumph of people discovering that it is okay to be blind. We are now at our convention, the space we create together where we tell these stories to each other, both from the stage, here, and in the thousands of conversations that we have throughout the week. When we're not at convention, we do tell our stories in our affiliates and in our chapter meetings. But there are plenty of blind people who haven't heard our message yet, and often even we need a shot in the arm when no one is around. And maybe someone in our community hasn't succeeded in a career thought to be off limits to us, but there may be someone in our larger movement who has. Maybe someone we haven't met has just the words of encouragement we need at a critical moment. And maybe we just want to catch up on the latest developments and are in our movement from across its whole length and breadth. Listening is critical, and conversation is stimulating, but the written word allows stories and ideas to reach even more people, to be transmitted in more ways. Of course, nowadays we can listen from far away too, but there is still something important about the written word and about the thought that goes into putting words together to tell a story meaningfully. That is the reason for the Braille Monitor, the magazine of the blind people's movement. I read my first issue of our magazine during my senior year in high school. I had applied for a National Federation of the Blind scholarship, and I received a box of materials that was mailed out to all applicants. In it were cassettes of the April-May 1989 issue of the magazine. I don't remember that, by the way. I looked it up, which issue it was. I read with astonishment the story of how the late Rami Rabi was denied a foreign service post by the United States State Department on the basis of blindness, despite his fluency in multiple languages and his exemplary performance on the various tests that he had to take repeatedly as part of the application process. This resulted in a congressional hearing, the full recording of which was included on the tapes. I think this was the first time I truly understood that a blind person, no matter how accomplished, could nonetheless still experience blatant discrimination. It was also the first time I understood that there was an organization of blind people fighting that discrimination, an organization whose collective voice was powerful enough to convince a congressional committee chairperson to hold a hearing on the issue and listen to Mr. Rabi and others call for change. I didn't win an NFB scholarship that year. In fact, I didn't become a finalist until my third attempt. So if you're out there discouraged that your application didn't get you in this year's class, keep trying. I did, however, continue to receive our flagship magazine. I remember reading another article about the Louisiana Center for the Blind. I thought that its training regimen seemed very different from anything I had experienced, and I may have even wondered for a minute whether that kind of intensive training was something I should consider. But I didn't really think about it more until a few years later. But I was already impressed enough with the Federation and convinced of the need for it to attend the South Carolina convention that took place in, where are you, South Carolina? That took place in August of 1989 and joined the state student division. At some point, I became the treasurer of that division, and somehow I managed to keep the books in order, although words rather than numbers are my strong suit. I kept applying for both state and national scholarships and got a state one before finally becoming part of the 1991 scholarship class. One of the other people in that class was our first vice president and chair of our board and gracious host, Pam Allen. Yeah. That convention was also right here in New Orleans, and it changed my life. I know that sounds like a cliche, but like most cliches, it has become one because there is truth in it. Let me try to explain the particular way in which my life changed. Growing up, I didn't experience a lot of those mustn'ts and don'ts with respect to my blindness, at least not from my family, and surprisingly enough, not in school. Because I was perceived as academically gifted, certain things were assumed, that I would prepare for college and have a professional career. Sure, I had my fair share, English words, Danielson, of frustrations, but I had plenty of support and high expectations, too. I even had what I now realize was better access than many to decent skills training. That's thanks to my parents, who fought hard in lots of ways that I didn't even realize were occurring at the time to make sure I got a good education and all of the right support services. Nobody wanted to be on the wrong side of my mom, Cynthia, or my late father, Lieutenant Colonel Theodore S. Ted Danielson. Incidentally, they didn't want to get on the wrong side of my big sister, Lane, either, who was not having anybody disrespecting her little brother or calling him names, unless, of course, she was the one doing it. So I came to the 1991 convention feeling like I was in pretty good shape. But I met many blind people who had achieved things I had never thought blind people could achieve. And I got my first inkling that my blindness... Bennett Prowse knows this, by the way. He was my first mentor. And I got my first inkling that my blindness skills were perhaps not commensurate with my beliefs and ambitions. I found that with my short folding aluminum cane and less confidence than other travelers, I could barely keep up, literally, with the blind mentors who I was assigned to spend each day. In fact, I usually became separated from them and had to find them again. After chasing one such mentor through the mall that was attached to the Hyatt Hotel we were staying at, and finally arriving at the spot in the food court where we had agreed to have lunch, I sat down with her. She was Melody Lindsay then, by the way. You remember somebody's name when you've been yelling it all day to find them, by the way. But she's still a good friend. She's Melody Roan now, as is her husband Mark. And I was with some colleagues of hers as well, and they included Joanne Wilson, who was the LCB director at the time, and the late and beloved Jerry Whittle, the center's Braille instructor. It was Joanne who finally told me what I had probably needed to hear for a while. "Chris, you're very smart, and you've got plenty of guts, but you're just not a very good cane traveler, and you have some other blindness skill issues. I think you should consider coming to Louisiana." I told Joanne that I would think about it, and I may have even meant it at the time. But when I returned to school at Furman University in the fall, hi Kenya, who's also an alum, it became the furthest thing from my mind. But then something else happened that gave me a gut check. In the spring of 1992, I was encouraged by my faculty advisor to pursue a Washington, D.C. internship as part of my major in political science. As I reviewed the application materials, however, I became alarmed. While housing would be provided, I would be on my own for the summer, expected to do my own shopping, prepare or acquire my own meals, and manage transportation to and from my internship location. I wasn't at all sure I could do these things, at least not relying too much on the patience and kind-heartedness of my fellow students. So instead of completing the application, I called Dr. Wilson and told her that I wanted to come to the Louisiana Center for the Blind. The fact that I decided to go to LCB is a critical step in my journey, but it isn't the final step. I learned a lot that summer and fall of 1992, but I realized later that what I learned was only the beginning. LCB, of course, enmeshed me deeper in the Federation than I had ever been before. But even after completing my training there, I never imagined that I would one day work for the movement and ultimately become the editor of its flagship magazine. First, I went to law school, where I did all right, but fought a battle with Hodgkin's disease in my second year, and then tried my hand at practicing law for 6 years once I graduated. Like a lot of us, I struggled to find employment in my chosen profession. In fact, a law firm that seemed eager to interview me canceled the scheduled interview when I chose to disclose my blindness in advance. Because I was at the beginning of my legal career, I was advised and decided not to start out by suing that law firm. So I wound up hanging out my own shingle, sharing office space with two other attorneys, my good friend Parnell Diggs and his father, Bill Diggs. But I didn't really enjoy it as much as I thought I would, and felt like I was only modestly successful at it. My income was certainly modest, and that's probably an exaggeration. In the summer of 2003, I started looking for other opportunities, and that led to a conversation facilitated by Donald C. Capps, the president of South Carolina, with our immediate past national president, Dr. Mark Maurer. I had written over time a few pieces for the Monitor and done some other writing and communication work on behalf of the South Carolina affiliate, where I was on the board, and Dr. Maurer thought I could enhance our communications efforts. So that's how I ended up starting what ultimately became our blog, The Voice of the Nation's Blind, and then working with John Perret, another terrific mentor and friend, on our public relations efforts. Our current president, Mark Riccobono, as he said, came to work for the Federation a couple of months after I did. He has been a terrific friend and mentor to me as well, and he is gracious in saying that I also mentored him, even if he jokes that I made the mistakes that he could avoid making. He was always encouraging when he had the opportunity to say something about my work, and I suppose at some point he got the idea that I might make a future editor of our flagship magazine. I sincerely thank him for his friendship and for his trust and for the high honor that I now have of curating each issue containing our stories and helping plan the future of the Braille Monitor. Now, before I go on, I want to mention a few things, a few people, rather. I work with a terrific team. Our team lead, Stephanie Cascone, who is our Director of Communications and Marketing, Aaron Rodney, who is our web wizard, Will Schwatka, who, among many, many other things, records each issue of The Monitor for audio and podcast listeners, our art director, Suzanne Schillwachter, who makes each issue look beautiful, Danielle D.W. Williams, who does all things social media and now produces the podcast, the Nation's Blind podcast. And I also need to thank our excellent proofreaders, Joe Miller and Lorraine Rovig. And I cannot go further without expressing my own love and gratitude to Gary Wunder, who not only edited The Monitor for 15 years, but helped me in too many ways to count to prepare for the job, is still a contributor, and is also my sounding board, a constant source of encouragement, and my dear friend. Gary, love you, man. Now, some of you are thinking, okay, he said something about the future. What do you mean? What are you going to do to our monitor? What are you going to do? Well, first of all, let me say that the magazine of our movement will still have the things you have come to expect, especially stories that motivate all of us to live the lives we want, thoughtful articles about our philosophy, articles exploring technology, alternative techniques, and tips for living our best lives as blind people, and much more. Of course, I need all of you to contribute those articles. I think I've contributed to every issue that has come out since I became editor, but believe me, I can't write all the content and don't even want to. The Monitor is the magazine of our movement, and because that is its function, it needs to speak to and for all of us. It can't do that unless all of us are willing to contribute to it. And yes, I said all of us. I know what you're thinking. I'm not a good writer. I have nothing to say. If you're thinking that, you're wrong. First of all, you don't need to be Shakespeare or even Shel Silverstein. You just need to have a story you want to tell or an idea you want to express. Just put it down in the best form you can and send it along. Or give me a call and let me know what you want to contribute, and we'll figure out how to make it happen. Maybe that means I'll interview you and either publish the interview transcript or turn it into an article. Maybe it means you'll direct us to someone else who can take on the task of writing. It may even mean that we present your views in a way we haven't tried before. Whatever happens, understand that your voice is important, no, critical. We don't have a big Monitor staff, and even if we did, it would be critical for us to reflect the voices of the members and allies who make our movement what it is. Your Braille Monitor needs you. It can't be the magazine of our movement without you. Don't say to yourself, I mustn't presume to write for our magazine. I don't have anything to say. It's impossible for me to put my ideas into words. I've never done anything like this before. The truth is, you can be the next new contributor to the Monitor, and I hope that you will. Even if you don't contribute an entire article, you may have information that we need. One of the things that Gary has often mentioned to me, and President Riccobono as well, is that the Monitor needs to remain the source of journalism that exposes what's happening throughout the blindness field. But we have a small staff, and all journalists for big publications or smaller ones need sources. We need to know what's going on in your affiliates, not only the successes that you're having, but the concerns that are arising. For example, with your agencies serving the blind. What local or state legislation are you pursuing, and why? What battles are you fighting against discrimination, and what victories have you won? What's happening in your state or territory that may reflect a growing trend we need to be aware of? And what's the good news? Who has surprised you by welcoming blind people without hesitation to participate in an activity where others might discriminate? Where and when did you find a new and perhaps unexpected ally? We need your tips so we can follow up. Or we even need your own original reporting, backed up, of course, by responsible sourcing. So what about that future? Well, one thing that we want to ensure happens is that the Braille Monitor is a source of the latest and greatest ideas, information, and motivation that the Federation has to offer. Since 1957, the Monitor has been a magazine that has been issued more or less on a regular schedule and more or less in three formats: print, Braille, and audio. In the age when every other periodical was distributed primarily in print, that served us well. But information moves much faster these days, and even legacy magazines that are print only, which the Monitor has never been, are supplementing the editions they mail to their subscribers with digital content. So we're going to start doing that with the Monitor. Indeed, you can already get a sneak preview. If you go to the Braille Monitor page on the Federation website right now, you will see a new section called Early Access Read Now. Here we are going to start posting some content that hasn't yet been published in the Braille, print or audio editions of our magazine, and updates to articles that we have published. Some version of much of this content will ultimately appear in our regular editions as well, but the idea here is for the monitor to web page to become a resource that you can check at any time to get up-to-date information. In addition to new original content, the page connects to our press room and may connect to other resources as well. Monitor Early Access is just the first step in what we hope will be a continuing process that will make our flagship magazine more timely and relevant than ever. We look forward to your feedback on what we do with it and your ideas and on how we can make it better. The final thing I want to say to you is this. If I didn't say your name somewhere in this speech, as my good friend Anil Lewis says, charge it to my head and not my heart. So many of you have given me love and encouragement over the years, and I love every member of my Federation family with all of my being. I also want to say, we want the Monitor to continue to be the forum where blind people throughout our movement discuss the issues that are important to us. And you don't even need to write an article to contribute to that discussion. You can write a letter to the editor. I know that guy, responding to something you've read. Our magazine has been and should be a place where we talk to each other and exchange ideas, even brand new ones. Are you thinking of bringing a resolution before next year's convention? Outline your idea in a Monitor article first, and let us together see what feedback it receives. Do you think a change in direction is needed in some area? It's fine to say so. Even in the pages of our magazine, the Monitor isn't just our house organ. It's our public square. At least that's what I'm committed to, providing, of course, that we all remain civil, respectful, and everything reflects our core values and code of conduct and the love that we have for each other. The Braille Monitor is our magazine where we tell our stories, exchange our ideas, and plan our future. It is the magazine of our movement. I am in its editor. But like all of my colleagues on the Federation staff, I have the honor of doing that job on your behalf. Like everything else we do, the Braille Monitor is and will be what all of us make it. It is our way of speaking to each other, but also of speaking to the rest of the blindness field and to the public. Let's go build our Braille Monitor, and let's go build the National Federation of the Blind.
1: Very nicely done. Thank you, sir.
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3: Keeping My Balance by Annie Schlesinger. From the editor, Annie joined the NFB shortly after moving to Tucson in 1998. She has been chapter secretary, on the chapter board, and for years sent out email notifications. She is a member of the Tucson Society of the Blind, a self-help group, and co-leader of the Low Vision Support Group at her senior complex. She enjoys reading and playing games. Since falls are the leading cause of death for people over 50, this article is very important to everyone, the assumption being that either we are over 50 or hope to be someday. Here is what Annie says about dealing with aging, blindness, and balance. Problems with balance happen more often as we age. At age 83, I want to reduce my risk of falling and continue to get around independently using my long white cane. Having good balance means being able to control and maintain your body's position, whether you are moving or remaining still. Good balance helps you walk without staggering, get up from a chair without falling, climb stairs without tripping, and bend over without falling. Good balance is important to help you get around, stay independent, and carry out daily activities. NIH. Before our mid-60s, most of us do not think about balance, but many deaths are related to hip fractures and traumatic brain injuries. As we live longer and have chronic conditions, we also take medications that affect balance. Vision and balance are highly integrated in the brain. Thus, poor vision can equal poor balance. The inner ear part that is responsible for balance is the vestibular system. A number of physical problems can affect this system. The vestibular system works with other systems in the body, such as visual and muscle and joint receptors, which maintain the body's position at rest and in motion. Last year, I had sessions with a physical therapist for the Epley maneuver, which is the treatment for my recurring vertigo. I then had some sessions with her about my balance. Fortunately, I have been active and have exercised for years. So far, my balance is okay, but as I look around Fellowship Square, my retirement complex, I see many folks using rollators/walkers for balance. The walkers are also great to carry things, grocery bags, laundry, trash, etc. After some research and discussions with orientation and mobility instructors, I found these three options for someone with poor balance and using a long white cane. 1. The way to use a walker with my long white cane is to probe ahead with the cane, take one step with the walker, and repeat cane walker one step at a time. It is very slow. 2. I have trained using a support cane in step with a long white cane, and it is faster than one stepping with the walker, but I do not feel as secure. 3. It is possible for a blind person to sit in a wheelchair, propel it with their feet, and use the long white cane to check ahead. I tried it and it works. Safe, but also slow and unappealing. Faced with these choices, maintaining my balance becomes very important. I do my prescribed exercises for balance and other exercises to maintain my strength and cardiovascular health. I do stretches for my shoulder tendonitis. Some exercises help make up for a balance disorder by moving the head and body in certain ways. The body learns muscle memory and, in theory, gets used to being off balance and recovering. Exercises can be developed for an individual by a physical therapist or trainer who understands the balance system. It is never too late to start. Pima Council on Aging, Savvy, and some health plans offer exercise and balance classes. There are some aspects of aging that can't be avoided, but by practice, maintaining balance is one I can proactively fight. References: Mayo Clinic, Vision Aware, SelectHealth.org, National Institute on Aging, Futurity.org.
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3: Recipes. This month's recipes come from the NFB of Ohio. Sweet Potato Pie by Delcinia Brown. Delcinia Brown is a member of the Cleveland chapter. She is also active in deafblind activities. She recently completed a Braille course that the Ohio affiliate taught in conjunction with the State Rehabilitation Agency. She proudly reports that she is now reading Braille books. Ingredients: 4 to 6 yams or sweet potatoes, depending on their size, 2 eggs, 1 cup sugar, I prefer Domino, and add more to taste, 1 can Eagle Brand sweetened condensed milk, 1 tablespoon vanilla extract, 1 stick butter, 1 teaspoon ground nutmeg, 1 teaspoon ground cinnamon or to taste, 2 deep dish pie crusts. Method: peel and cut up potatoes and cook covered in salted water until very tender. Drain and place in mixer bowl to cool a little. Before baking pies, lightly prick deep dish crusts with a fork and place in a 350-degree oven for 3 to 5 minutes. Set aside. In mixing bowl, mix cooked yams slowly. Add remaining ingredients. The order does not matter. Make sure the filling is not lumpy. When done mixing, pour mixture into deep pie crusts. Bake at 350 degrees for about 1 hour until filling is done and pie crust is brown. Lightly touch the center of the pie. It should feel firm, not wobbly, and a toothpick or knife will come out clean. Chicken Tortilla Soup by Debbie Baker. Debbie Baker is president of the NFB of Springfield. She is also a retired teacher of blind children. She has taught in every Bell Academy Ohio has conducted. Ingredients: 4 large chicken breasts or 8 chicken thighs, browned and shredded. 1 onion, 2 cans cream of chicken soup, 2 cans cream of mushroom soup, 2 cans cream of celery soup, 2 cans cheddar cheese soup, 1 15-ounce can diced tomatoes, 1 can Rotel tomatoes, 1 cup salsa, chili powder, cayenne pepper, and black pepper to taste, chicken stock to thin the soup if desired. 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Bake for 10 minutes in a 350-degree oven or until mozzarella turns slightly brown. Serve very hot. Makes 4 to 6 servings. Balsamic herb-grilled chicken breasts by Richard Payne. A photo appears on the page, the caption, Richard Payne. Richard Payne is president of the NFB of Ohio. He lives in Dayton and is a member of the NFB of the Miami Valley. Ingredients: 4 skinless boned chicken breast halves, 1/3 cup extra virgin olive oil,

0: Meat will feel firm to the touch when done. 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Ingredients: 4 eggs, 2 cups white sugar, 1 cup vegetable oil, 1 teaspoon vanilla extract, 4 cups all-purpose flour, 1 teaspoon salt, 1 teaspoon baking soda, 2 cups sour cream, 2 cups blueberries. Method: preheat oven to 400 degrees. Grease 24 large muffin cups or line with paper muffin liners. In large bowl, beat eggs and gradually add sugar while beating. Continue beating while slowly pouring in oil. Stir in vanilla. In a separate bowl, stir together flour, salt, and baking soda. Stir dry ingredients into egg mixture alternatively with sour cream. Gently fold in blueberries. Scoop batter into prepared muffin cups. Bake in preheated oven for 20 minutes. Muffins are done when a toothpick inserted in center of a muffin comes out clean. Tater Tot Casserole by Eric Duffy. There's a photo on the page, the caption, Eric Duffy. Eric Duffy was a Tenbrook Fellow in the scholarship class of 2019 and is about to receive his master's degree in business administration. He also serves as the secretary of the National Federation of the Blind of Ohio. He served as director of access technology at the Jernigan Institute and, for 4 years, as president of the Ohio affiliate. Here is what he says. We used this recipe in our 2019 Bell Academy. Not only did our students get to eat it, but they helped make it. They learned, they had fun, and everyone enjoyed it. Ingredients: 1 pound ground beef, pinch of salt and ground black pepper to taste, 1 10.75 ounce can condensed cream of mushroom soup, 2 cups shredded cheddar cheese, 1 16 ounce package frozen tater tots. Method: preheat oven to 350 degrees. Cook and stir ground beef in a large skillet over medium heat until no longer pink and completely browned, 7 to 10 minutes. Season with salt and black pepper. Stir cream of mushroom soup into the cooked ground beef. Pour the mixture into a 9 by 13 inch baking dish. Arrange tater tots evenly over the ground beef mixture. Top with cheddar cheese. Bake until tater tots are golden brown and hot, 30 to 45 minutes. 3-2-1 Cake by Barbara Scheidnagel. Barbara Scheidnagel is an at-large member of Ohio, living in Massillon, Ohio. She is also a Circle of Honor member. Bell Academy volunteers may recognize this recipe from Bell activities. Ingredients: 1 box Angel Food Cake Mix, 1 box Any Flavor Cake Mix, 2 tablespoons water. Method: in a Ziploc bag, combine the two cake mixes together and mix well. To make each individual cake, take out 3 tablespoons of the cake mix combination and mix it with 2 tablespoons of water in a small microwave-safe container, like a coffee mug. Microwave on high for 1 minute, and you have your own instant individual little cake. Keep remaining cake mixture stored in the Ziploc bag and use whenever you feel like enjoying a treat. You can top each cake with a dollop of fat-free whipped topping and/or some fresh fruit. Helpful tips: this recipe is called 3-2-1 Cake because all you need to remember is 3 tablespoons mix, 2 tablespoons water, and 1 minute in the microwave. Try various flavors of cake mix like carrot, red velvet, pineapple, lemon, orange, etc. Just remember that one of the mixes has to be the Angel Food Cake. The other is your choice. The flavor possibilities are endless. Pineapple Walnut Cake by Patricia McPherson. From the editor, Pat is a member of the Greater Akron Chapter. Ingredients: 2 eggs, 2 8-ounce cans Dole crushed pineapple, undrained, 2 teaspoons vanilla extract, 2 cups sugar, 2 cups flour, 2 teaspoons baking soda, 1/2 teaspoon salt, 1 cup chopped walnuts. 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

0: 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Be sure to grab our NFB 25 app for iOS and Android. And we have had a few inquiries about whether any of the convention sessions will be recorded. We're going to do our best in this sort of environment. There are no guarantees, but we'll see what we can come back with for inclusion on Access On. One of the things I noticed in my time as a rehabilitation professional is that people often come to blindness organizations when their vision gets to the point that they can't read the newspaper anymore. And I count myself fortunate to be old enough to remember a time when it was difficult for blind people to access newspaper material in a timely manner. I remember being very excited when I came to my first NFB convention 30 years ago in Chicago in 1995, when Dr. Jernigan was talking about Newsline and how finally blind people would have access to the newspaper at the same time as everybody else. And that has all sorts of vocational, informational, societal implications. NFB Newsline is a much loved service, and the person who looks after it is Scott White. Scott, it's good to have you on the podcast. Thanks for doing this.
1: Thank you, Jonathan. Thank you for the opportunity.
0: How long have you been doing NFB Newsline?
1: Well, on July 1st, I will have my 19th year anniversary of working for the National Federation of the Blind. So I started back in July 1st of 06. Actually, my first day was at the Dallas convention that we had in 2006.
0: So you have actually been around for the majority of NFB Newsline's existence.
1: Yes. When I look back at these things, I say, man, I'm old. But anyway, yes, correct. Yeah. This year is going to be our 30th anniversary. So, and like I said, I haven't, you know, speaking to someone the other day, and they said, well, you know, they were thinking, well, you've been around, no, I haven't been around 30 years with NFB Newsline, just 19 of that, but I have developed it. We have been able to bring a lot of different factors and a lot of different features to NFB Newsline during those 19 years.
0: We've got a global audience, and we also have people in the United States who perhaps just have not heard of NFB Newsline. It seems almost inconceivable, but I'm sure it's possible. So give us the elevator pitch. What is NFB Newsline?
1: I describe NFB Newsline as an audio and braille information service. We have currently over 600 publications available on the service. A lot of those are broken down into magazines and to newspapers from each state. We also have national and international publications. We also have some other features such as TV listings, retail ads, job listings that go along with NFB Newsline. Those type of information can be accessed in a number of variety of ways. We initially started out 30 years ago in 1995 with telephone access method, and that's still an access method available today. So an individual could call up on a touchtone telephone or their cell phone, their landline, and connect to NFB Newsline and listen to it over the phone that way. Around 2008, 2009, we came out with some online initiatives, and that's going to include the things like we have where we can download to some of the portable players, and also where you can view it on our secure website. About 2012, we came out with an iOS app, NFB Newsline Mobile. 2018, we came out with being able to get it as an Amazon Alexa skill. So now you can listen to your publications just by with use of your voice on the Amazon Alexa devices. And our newest development is something that we want to talk about a little bit today, is our Android app that we've just brought out. And that's just come in with the previous month. So that's our latest development, is the Android app.
0: How many publications are on NFB Newsline now?
1: In total, there are over 600.
0: It's amazing. And not just U.S. publications, right?
1: That is correct. Yeah. Although that's the majority. But we do have an international section. That first started, it's an interesting story how that got started. I was actually at one of our NFB conventions, and one of my favorite parts about the job is speaking to subscribers. I don't get as much opportunity being the director as I did when I first started, but I really enjoy it. Anyway, somebody came up to me and said, I'd really like to have international publications to see how others in the other parts of the world think of the news here in what's going on in the States. So that's how the international section got started. We approximately have about 24 publications from around the world. A number of them are in Canada, the UK. We have the India Times. We also have the New Zealand Herald. Hmm. I think you're a little bit familiar with that one.
0: It's amazing how these things come along. So there are a lot of publications available, and then there are TV listings. There are job announcements as well, which is a particularly timely topic given the way that federal layoffs are, I think, disproportionately affecting minorities, including the blind community. So the job listings are an important thing to mention.
1: Correct. Now, with the job listings, one unique feature that we have is if you're listening to, it's just available on the telephone at this current time. We're working and striving to bring it to our mobile applications as well, but it's just on the telephone. So if you were to call in and connect with that, then by listening to it, when you find a job ad that you're interested in, you can go ahead and press #9, and that will be sent to you via email, providing, of course, if you have an email address on file with us.
0: There's something about the touchtone interface. It's just kind of easy and efficient, isn't it? Even for people who do consider themselves technologically proficient, particularly if you're sitting there on a landline phone or some sort of phone with physical buttons, you can really zap around the content that way.
1: That is true. That is why I love it. I use a combination of the services for my personal use. In the mornings, like on a Sunday morning, I love to have that, you know, traditional cup of coffee and be reading the New York Times, for example. When I'm out and about, I use the NFB Newsline mobile app on my iPhone.
0: It's interesting you say that, because I've been very interested in what's happening with iPadOS 26. And finally, I kind of feel like the iPad OS is coming of age, and it really is a multitasking device. And I was saying to my wife the other day, I can see myself at the breakfast table with the iPad with NFB Newsline and the newspaper. There's just something about that lovely big slab of glass and using it to read the paper. She thought that was extraordinarily spinny of me to try and make this case for an allocation of budgetary funds for an iPad. But anyway, there are all sorts of ways you can consume this content. There have been some changes to the touchtone interface in recent times, I understand. And I guess this also reflects the fact that there's been a change of voice over the years. I remember when I first used NFB Newsline and I saw it being demonstrated 30 years ago, DeckTalk was the thing, and DeckTalk was the gold standard. And the fact that NFB Newsline had DeckTalk was a really big deal. Nowadays, I think people feel similarly about Eloquence because it's everywhere and familiar. But I imagine you probably get a lot of feedback from different people about what they consider to be the optimal voice.
1: That is true. I know that people that have been using it for a while really love the Eloquence, such as myself. See, probably in the 09 2010 time frame, we brought out some more human quality voices from NeoSpeech at that time. Now a new owner has those particular voices called Reed Speaker, and we're using those. So the new phone system that you were talking about, that's not implemented publicly yet. It's still in beta right at the moment. But what we're going to do is we're going to have on the new system, which we're moving to the cloud, we're going to have the Eloquence, the Kate and Paul voices that we had for a good while, and then we're going to add two of the new more human quality voices, and that's going to be called Sophie and Mark.
0: And that is in beta right now.
1: Correct.
0: The touch tone interface itself, does that stay the same, or are there any changes to that?
1: It's going to be exactly the same. There are, moving to the cloud will give us certain advantages of things that we can do later on, but to start with, we do is want to make sure that everything, the baseline of everything that we have that's currently working in production right now, we're just able to migrate that over and have that be successful first.
0: Well, that raises an interesting question, because I imagine there are a lot of moving parts in Newsline, some of which you control and some of which are out of your control in terms of whether the provider of the newspaper delivers it to NFB Newsline in a timely manner. Any computer has the potential to go down or to have some hiccups and that kind of thing. Do you think that the move to the cloud, the changing infrastructure that NFB Newsline has been working on, will be of benefit to consumers in terms of increased reliability?
1: Well, what we've tried to do, historically, we've had an uptime about 99.8.9%. So we've had a pretty good run of that time.
0: Yeah.
1: Now, as far as moving it to the cloud, we'll be able to add a lot of other things to it because it's just going to be more responsive. The computer, when you're processing searches, things like that, that will go faster. I know when we're sending out, you know, emails to the subscribers, that goes much faster, for example. So a lot of the processes, I think, but as far as the stability, I think it's going to be pretty much, you know, in line with what it has been. Because what we've always done in the past is we had a series of, for people calling in on the touch tone phone, we had a series of computers that they would call in. So, and they were load balanced. So if one computer went down, the others could pick it up. And we always provided it. We tried to stay at the utilization curve of about 75%. So when we got about above 75% utilization, then we would add more hardware.
0: Can I ask about the degree to which the fact that the NFB is running Newsline influences the content? Because I think sometimes there's a misperception about this. I just got an email before talking to you, in fact, about half an hour before talking to you, that made the point that the American Council of the Blind's convention agenda is on Newsline. So NFB Newsline's always played with a straight bow like that, right?
1: Correct. The service is designed for Dr. Jernigan. When he first started off, he said the service would be should be for all blind people. So we've continued on with that model, and we will continue on with that. So a few years ago, what we did is we have our Braille Monitor, our flagship publication of the National Federation of the Blind, but we also have the ACB Forum. We carry that on there, and when it comes like to convention season, we put up that material as well.
0: You also have NFB RM, the NFB radio network, streaming live for phone subscribers who perhaps may not have a computer, and that's a way for them to access it.
1: That is correct. So if someone wants to listen to the convention sessions that are being streamed, they'll be able to get it over the touchtone telephone as well.
0: Very cool. Let's talk about the Android app. Why did that take so long?
1: Well, once we made the decision to go ahead and do that, it took a little bit longer. Actually, the programming of Android was a little bit more significant. It provided a little bit more difficulty than it did with trying to do the programming for iOS. But we've got it now, and it's available, and you're going to be able to get the same content, read all your same publications. In fact, someone looked at the Android app the other day for the first time, and they said, oh, that looks just like the iOS one. Yes, we've done our best to try to go ahead and mirror the experience as far as having the tabs at the bottom be the same, the ways that you access the publications, and it's got all the same feature set.
0: Okay, and so when you bring up a newspaper on the Android app, you can navigate by hitting to move from article to article, all those sorts of things. Yeah, so we'll feel the same. And that's available now in Google Play. Are there any system requirements that people should be aware of, or is it pretty much going to work on any Android device?
1: Well, I believe that we go all the way back to Android 8.
0: Okay.
1: Because what we wanted to do is to make sure that it would work on, if someone wanted to put it like on a Braille Note Touch, that it would work with that.
0: Okay. So it works on all of those Linus specific devices.
1: Yes, there's a number of devices outside of what I mentioned earlier that it works on. So if you have any of the HumanWare displays, Braille displays, it has where you can directly download from our servers directly to the device. The Selvus, they have that in all of their Braille displays now. That's a recent development this year. The Victor Reader Stream, both the second and third generation, can do the same thing. Also, the Sense Player from Selvus, that works as well. We're currently working with a couple of other vendors that haven't come out with their end product for that yet, so I'd rather not mention that, but we're working on a couple more. So the idea here is, just as there's any number of devices out there to give people options, we want to make sure that one of the options can be NFB Newsline content if they want to have that as well.
0: Who's eligible to become an NFB Newsline subscriber?
1: If you're a resident in the United States, now for individuals that may be living, and we have a number of these through the Overseas Library of NLS, the National Library Service, if you're outside of the United States and if you are still retained your residency and you're working through the National Library Service, you can still be eligible for NFP Newsline. Other than that, anybody that's inside of the states, and the requirements as far as disability would be someone that's blind, has low vision, or what we call a print disability. So someone, for example, that would have trouble in turning printed pages, someone that has trouble in holding the magazine or the newspaper.
0: Is it available right across the United States?
1: Yes. Now, there are a couple of states that are not sponsored. There's four states that we have, but the ones that are currently not sponsored are going to be Alaska, the South and North Dakota, and Wyoming. So it's currently available in every other state plus the District of Columbia.
0: NFB Newsline is free to the end subscriber. So how does sponsorship work? How's this paid for? I imagine it's quite a significant financial undertaking.
1: What we do is we work with a number of state organizations, usually in the states. It breaks down to about 50% rehab and 50% talking book library. And then each state has an underlying funding source for that. So we have a contract with one of those organizations in the state, and that entitles everybody that's in their state that's eligible for the service to use the service. So it's the same cost if they had, 1,000 people or they had 10,000 people.
0: One technology we haven't talked about is one that I really personally like. I think it's branded Potable News, if I remember correctly. But this is where you can take an RSS feed, either of an individual section of a newspaper or magazine, or the whole publication if you want, and feed it into anything that supports playing podcasts, essentially. And you get your own personalized feed, and it respects things like your default voice and even the speed of the voice that you've set. And using anything that you're listening to this on, basically, if you're receiving access on as a podcast, then you can receive NFB Newsline publications as podcasts. And I subscribe to a lot of things this way, and the articles just come up in my podcast feed in the same way that all the other podcasts I consume do.
1: That is true. That is a growing access method. When we first brought it out, we did have a software program that you ran on your computer, and we just had the RSS feeds were still available at that point, but now it's subscribers really are starting to use it, as you mentioned, in their favorite podcast client.
0: Yeah, it's a brilliant way to consume the content on the move because it just appears everywhere else that you're looking at content. So convention's coming up. What you doing at convention?
1: Okay, we're doing a number of activities at convention. Let's go ahead and start off with the first one that we have that's on July 9th. A few years ago, I came up with a concept of doing an open house. We had some seminar type events and things like that. But, at convention, there is just oodles and oodles of things that people want to participate in. So I came up with the idea, let's have a number of hours and people on their own schedule during that day. We're just having it on the 9th this year. There's going to be two sessions, one in the morning from 9 to 12, and then another one from 2 to 5 p.m. in the afternoon. So this is designed where we're going to have not only myself there, but we're going to have other volunteers there that can help people with anything with NFB Newsline, from signing you up to answering any of your questions. Well, how do I do this on the iPhone? How do I do this on Android? If you needed a little bit of tutorial help on it, we're there to help you. So we encourage people to stop by and keep us busy on that one. When it comes to Friday, July 11th, we're going to have NFB Newsline. We mentioned it's available on Android, so we're going to have NFB Newsline now available on Android. So that's the session. I will be there, but expert in Android is Jack Mendez. So Jack is going to be really handling that seminar session. But you can stop by then, and if you already have an Android device, we can answer your questions there as well. That will be more of a presentation style for that event, where the open house is more come by when you want to and get your questions answered. We're also going to be in the exhibit hall, and we'll be there during the normal exhibit hours. And we're having one thing that's different and very unique this year to celebrate having the Android available app, having available at this is the first convention we're having it available. I was able to go ahead, NFB Newsline is going to have two of the Google Pixel 9a phones that we'll be doing a drawing for. Now, you can register for that at any of the activities that I just mentioned, it be the open house, be it the Android session, or just come by the exhibit hall. Now, what you have to do is you either have to be a current NFB Newsline subscriber, or you have to sign up for the service to be eligible for the drawing.
0: That's pretty sweet. So you can score yourself a Google Pixel. Very nice.
1: That's true. That's true.
0: And can you sign up there then at convention? And if so, you know, what kind of proof do you need in order to sign up?
1: At convention, we're going to ask you some questions and you're going to do a self certification there at convention.
0: Okay. So it's pretty straightforward.
1: Yes. Mm-hmm.
0: I believe there's also an update to the iOS app coming out. Is that correct?
1: That is true. That is going to be a minor update. It's more, Apple likes to change their rules for putting up their apps, and, you know, they deprecate certain things from time to time, and you have to come up to their standards. So that's one of the things. That's sort of a maintenance release. There's a few other small, very small features that we're adding to bring it on parity with the Android app.
0: Very good. So that's NFB Newsline. If people want to find out more, what's the best way to do that if maybe they're not coming to convention?
1: Okay, so if you have availability to go to the web, you can go to nfbnewsline.org. That's www.nfbnewsline, all one word, .org. If you prefer to go ahead and give us a call, our customer service number is 866-504-7300. That's 866-504-7300.
0: It is an amazing service. It's an absolute treasure, in my opinion. So it's great to talk about it. I use it daily, and I really appreciate you coming on the podcast.
1: Okay, thank you, Jonathan. One thing to conclude that I like to say, and I often tell people, there's so much variety of content. If you're not currently a subscriber, you owe it to yourself. And I really mean this. You owe it to yourself to go ahead and give it a try. As we mentioned, the service is at no cost to you. Go ahead and sign up for it. Try it for 10 days. Give it a sincere try. We're here. We have a lot of materials in audio form in Braille to help you if you need that. We're certainly here at customer service to answer questions. But give it a try for 10 days. And if you don't find something that you're interested in, give me a call. And I'm sincere about that, because what we try to do is cover a wide variety of interest. Anything in our magazines, from anything from fashion to science to technology. So it's just a wide variety of magazines and newspapers available.
0: You know, sometimes in the advocacy arena that we're in at the National Federation of the Blind, we're focusing on things that we still have left to do. And goodness knows there are plenty of those. But it is also good, I think, for our own mental health, really, and to record history, to reflect on how far we've come. And, you know, I can remember when I was using CompuServe in the late 1980s, and I stumbled upon this thing called the Executive News Service. And I was absolutely over the moon that for the first time, I could actually read independently articles from the Washington Post and various publications they had in there. But it was the CompuServe access rate plus $15 an hour just to read those things. And as a penniless student, it just about bankrupted me, because I was so enthralled by being able to read the news myself and not rely on my older sighted siblings to do that for me. And now we have all this content. And, you know, the National Federation of the Blind made that happen. It was a problem that we as blind people identified as real, and we solved it. And so sometimes it's just good to pause and reflect on how far we've come and just what we have available to us now at our fingertips.
1: That is true, certainly. And I remember the CompuServe days as well. So, yes.
0: Awesome. Thank you, Scott. Really appreciate it.
1: Thank you again.
2: 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That's 410-659-9314, extension 2430. Or you can send a check to National Federation of the Blind and mention Give 25 and the fund in the memo. The winner will be announced July 13th, 2025. Thank you for your generosity. Held a very popular webinar recently on starting a podcast as a blind person, and we did distribute the full recording of that to registrants. We've also had inquiries from people who've said, can you serialize that on Access On? We're delighted to do that. It will take us some episodes to get through, but we're going to begin today with our introduction to starting a podcast as a blind person. I've been podcasting since 2004. And during that time, I've hosted several podcast projects that I've initiated myself. The most well-known of those was Living Blindfully, which, when it closed, had listeners in 113 countries, and it became a successful, profitable venture. I've also hosted several podcasts on behalf of corporate entities. I set up FSCast for Freedom Scientific back in 2006 and hosted it continuously until 2018. Even though we have 4 hours today, that's not enough time to give you demonstrations of the tools that we'll be discussing, and we certainly can't teach you how to use anything that we're discussing. 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Podcasting is just another example of how the internet is one heck of a disruptor, because now you can produce compelling content from a device that fits in your pocket and be heard by a global audience. You'll be in good company. Estimates are that there are now over 2.1 million English-speaking podcasts worldwide. Approximately 158 million Americans aged 12 and older have listened to a podcast in the last month, and that represents 55% of the US population in this age group. Podcasting has democratized media. As blind people, we know that our voices are too often neglected, too often not heard, and now we have the tools to change that. If you've never opened a digital audio workstation software package before, if you don't think you have a radio voice, whatever that is, I'm here to tell you that podcasting is still for you. If you have something interesting to say, that's far more important than how many dollars you've spent on expensive equipment. And that's not to say that good audio isn't important. With so many podcasts out there, I maintain that good audio is very important and it demonstrates respect for your listeners. But it is absolutely possible now to produce great audio on a budget. So let's first talk about what a podcast actually is. A podcast is not simply any audio that you check onto a website. A podcast is audio or video that is distributed in such a way that it can come to you via a podcast client. There are podcast clients available for all operating systems, and some of the players designed for the blind community have podcast clients built in, such as the Victory to Stream and similar. A genuine podcast consists of two elements. One that you need to know a lot about, and we'll spend a lot of time on that, and another file that you may not need to know anything about if you're using a professional podcast hosting service, which most people do. The file that you need to know a lot about is the media file, the file that people actually listen to. That file can either be an audio file or a video file, but today we're going to be focusing exclusively on audio. The audio file in most cases is either an MP3 file,
0: or an MP4 audio file with an M4A extension. But there is a second file, which, while it's the unsung hero of podcasting, is just as important, and that is the podcast feed, which is in RSS format. So podcasting is a fusion of media files and a data file, which contains details about those media files. Because of the name, some people think that Apple invented podcasting, and actually that is not the case. Podcasting was very much grassroots driven, and there was a thriving podcasting community before Apple decided to embrace the format through iTunes 4.0. Gosh, that takes us back. That didn't happen until June 2005, but by that time, many of us were podcasting. Let's talk about some foundational questions before we even think about opening our digital audio workstation software and pressing record on the first episode. There are some critical preliminary questions for you to consider. Creating a good podcast is time consuming. It involves pre-production and post-production steps. It involves planning, and it may involve research. And if you're interviewing other people, it involves finding guests and working with them to get the best audio you can from them. It will almost certainly involve editing. It will likely involve uploading your material. And if your podcast is popular, it's going to involve listener engagement. So the first question to have a clear answer to is why? Why are you prepared to devote a lot of time to making a podcast? Why are people going to choose your podcast out of the millions of options that are available now? And here are some sample answers to that question. I have a passion about my favorite hobby, or my favorite group, or my favorite kind of technology, or my favorite TV show, and I want to share that passion with my audience. No podcast I've found seems to be addressing my passion or issue or area of expertise in quite the way that I can. And I think I've identified a niche. I run a business, or I work for a company, and a podcast is one way that we can tell customers and potential customers about our products and engage with them. My friends and I are highly entertaining people. We think we're a bit of a laugh, and we're sure that our banter will entertain other people if they could only hear it. Now, you notice that some of the answers to this question will be applicable if you're thinking of starting a podcast as a hobby. Other answers will apply to you if you're beginning this journey on behalf of an employer or for your own business. Maybe you're seeing a podcast as the beginning of a strategy for starting your own business in your area of expertise. Having a clear mission in your mind, a reason for your podcast to exist, will keep you motivated and creating content that is on brand. If you do your research and you find that there are numerous podcasts covering the topic that you're interested in, don't be too discouraged about that. You're special. And there's only one person that can do a podcast quite the way that you can do it. So let's turn to the next important fundamental question. Who? Who is your podcast for? Since this webinar looks at podcasting from a blindness perspective, an initial question to determine might be whether the podcast is of interest to the blind community exclusively and those who have interest in that community, or whether your podcast has wider appeal. The online blind community are voracious consumers of podcasts, but it's also quite a small group, and that's a factor to consider if you're hoping to make a commercial success of your podcast. It's less of a consideration if you're doing this as a hobby and you're quite happy keeping it that way. Of course, there's absolutely no reason at all why blind people can't produce podcasts on mainstream topics. Many do. If you're looking at producing a mainstream podcast, you'll have many more competitors in a much bigger market. So to be successful, have a clear vision in mind as to who is going to be attracted to listen to your podcast. At this point, I want to introduce a concept that every successful broadcaster understands and embraces. When a good broadcaster is behind a microphone, they're not focused on the many thousands, or in some cases, with really successful broadcasters, the millions of people who are hearing their broadcasts. They have one person in mind. They've built up a concept of a typical listener, and they're focused on talking to just that one person. The best advice I ever received as a young broadcaster came from one of New Zealand's most successful current affairs broadcasters. And one day he took me aside and he said, "Jonathan, if there's one thing people can't help overhearing, it's an intimate conversation." That is incredibly invaluable advice, both when you're narrating your podcast and when you're speaking with an interviewee. So as you begin to put your podcast together, you may like to make up one or two fictitious characters, personas, who you think are going to be listening. Give them a name if you like. Define their story. For example, you're creating a technology podcast. You might have a couple of choices of persona. Let's call the first one Bill. Bill understands the power that the iPhone is supposed to give him, but he feels frustrated because he just can't get the hang of it the way so many other people seem to. He wants someone who'll be patient with him, sit down and explain things in common language that a non-techie person can understand. Alternatively, maybe that's not the kind of technology podcast you're interested in putting together. Maybe you are an unashamed geek, and that's the audience you want to cultivate. Maybe you have a listener persona. We'll call her Tiffany. Tiffany is a geek through and through, and unashamedly so. She doesn't want to be patronized, and she doesn't want to be talked down to. She knows every nook and cranny of her iPhone. She's a voracious reader of the technology press. She's got her 1 terabyte iPhone 16 Pro Max, and she wants to hear a podcast where she might learn something new, or at least thoroughly geek out about the iPhone. Sometimes the who question is far more complex to answer. For example, I'm conscious that with Access On, the National Federation of the Blind's technology podcast, we're catering to an extremely large and diverse audience in the blind community. For that one, I have a few personas in mind. And when we get too geeky, I remind myself of the other personas and I say, how are we going to make this make sense for the non-geeky persona who is also listening? So as you begin this journey, be clear about who it is you intend to talk to and to appeal to. The next question we need to consider is what? What are you going to do on your podcast? So many people want to start a podcast as if it's an item that they just want to check off on their bucket list. Yeah, I'd like to be able to say, I did a podcast one day, without thinking about those questions. If at the beginning of this journey, you don't have at least half a dozen episodes in your head, you're probably not ready to go further at this point. If you're not really clear about how to do it technically, that's okay. At this point, it's still important to have a roadmap, preferably in writing, covering what you'll do on your podcast. Are you going to interview people? And if so, who? And what about? Are you intending to sit down with people and just sort of shoot the breeze and chat? If so, what about? Is that going to be sustainable after an episode or two? Or will you have run out of things to say in your head? Do you hear some sort of opening and closing music for your podcast in your head? Are you going to encourage listeners to interact with you? And if so, how? Are you going to have a social media presence for your podcast? And if so, where? If you know the audience that you're aiming to reach, you may do some market research on where members of your audience tend to hang out, and that will influence your choices of social media sites. The next question is where? Where are you going to produce this podcast? While it's not important to have a soundproof studio with completely dead acoustics, hopefully you have somewhere where you can work on your podcast where the acoustics aren't too bouncy and where you're not going to get interrupted. Knowing about your recording space is important for the all-important question of choosing a microphone, which we will talk about a bit later. Certain mics are better in specific situations. If you're going to have guests on your podcast, and those guests are going to be recording in the same room as you, then you'll need to allow for that in your planning in a number of respects that could influence the microphones that you choose. Remember, with so many podcasts to choose from, listeners tend to have a low tolerance for podcasts that don't respect their time or their ears. Next, when? When are you going to have the time to produce a podcast of sufficient quality that people are going to listen once and then keep coming back for more? To help answer that question, I'm going to talk about two broad podcast categories at this point. One is the seasonal podcast and the other is the episodic podcast. And we'll begin by looking at the episodic podcast because they're the most common. An episodic podcast is like your favorite current affairs radio show. It has an overarching theme to it, so you know that if you listen to a particular show on technology, you're going to get technology topics, but with subject matter that can vary widely within the show's framework. 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I recommend starting with a less rigorous schedule and working your way up to publishing more frequently as you gain confidence. If you go in with all guns blazing, publishing an episode every day or every week, and then you find that your schedule is really unsustainable, it's difficult for you to find ideas, or it's difficult for you to find the time, and so you decide you're going to have to drop back, say, to monthly. It makes the listeners feel like the podcast is floundering, it's losing momentum. But the reverse is true. If you start creating, say, one podcast a month, and you increase your frequency of production as you become more proficient, that sends a positive signal. It tells listeners that your podcast is on a roll, and it's on the up and up. Seasonal podcasts typically focus on one theme per season, and there are a number of very successful podcasts in this category, usually true crime fiction or focusing on a celebrity. A lot of history podcasts use this, where one season might be about a particular period or a particular person in history. So that's where you run across a very specific theme over a number of defined episodes, and then a new season starts and you do a completely different theme. If you think about all these questions, maybe kick them around with people who you trust and seek advice, hopefully choosing a title for your podcast will be fairly easy. Try to be ethical and check that the brilliant title that you've thought up isn't being used already by another podcaster. While not many podcasters officially trademark their titles, it's just not cool to use someone else's title when you could so easily search a podcast directory and make sure you have something unique. I gotta say, I was absolutely astounded and delighted to find that no one had used Living Blindfully before. When you have your title confirmed, it's time to give thought to your logo. Yeah, I can hear the groans from some people, even though they're all on mute. You will not get listed in the podcast directories without a logo, so no logo, no viable podcast. There are plenty of people who will design a podcast logo for you for under $50. And of course, these days you could ask AI to generate an image for you based on your description. Whichever way you go, it's helpful for you to understand your own logo fully. Take the time to have the designer clearly explain to you what it is that they've designed for you. And I personally would also have it verified by several people whose opinions you respect. This will be a good use case for Ira as well. Now, before we go on to some of the mechanics of this, I want to bring Melissa in at this point. Melissa Riccobono is the host of our wonderful Nations Blind podcast, which the Federation has been producing for quite a few years now. And she's also doing a number of other things in the audio arena. She has made her childhood dream of working with audio come true.
2: So, Melissa, I'll hand over to you, and we look forward to you sharing your story with us.
3: Thank you so much, everyone. And what wonderful information you have given so far, Jonathan. This has just been great. I wish that I had had a seminar like this when I was first starting out, but now we have it. So that's great. So I would say one thing really quickly about the title. Also make sure that your title isn't so close to other titles that it's hard to find it. I work for a podcast, and unfortunately, I think we get buried sometimes because the title is so close to other titles that are, for whatever reason, getting more traction, come up higher on search engines, that type of thing. So if you're going to do a podcast, make sure the title is as unique as possible without being too hard to remember. And even if it's not the same as other things, try to make sure that it's not so similar that it's really difficult to find your particular podcast. I digress, though. Yes, Jonathan is right. From the time I was very young, I had dreams of working in audio. My cassette recorder back in the day was my very favorite toy, and I recorded so many different things. Sounds from around the house, sounds from outside, interviews with my friends, pretend radio shows, real radio shows from the real radio, all sorts of things. And I always sort of wanted to put it together and make a career out of it. And then I got older and I've just felt like, oh, that maybe just isn't really very practical, and I should do something that's going to be a little easier and something else that I would also enjoy. And so I became a counselor, and I definitely am also a singer. So I used music a lot in my counseling. I used interviews, of course. I used reading. I used a lot of audio in all sorts of ways in my counseling. And then I decided that I was going to stop being a counselor and took time off, helped raise my kids, which I'm still doing, did a lot with the National Federation of the Blind, and eventually figured out after the pandemic that I was in a spot where I really was ready to try something brand new. And during the pandemic, my husband said, could we do something about all these cassette tapes you have in our basement? Could we maybe get rid of some of those? And I said, we can't get rid of them. That's my childhood. And he said, well, could you maybe somehow digitize them? There's got to be a way to take these cassette tapes and do some digitizing. And I had done some of this with software with my computer, but I bought a little unit that is a cassette player, and it actually just converts whatever you play on it into an MP3 file. And I thought, ooh, this is sort of fun. And then I started to think, you know, some of these things aren't exactly the greatest sound quality. I wonder if I could do any cleaning up of the sound. I've done a little bit of this for certain things, never really got good at it, but sort of knew a little bit about it. And so I bought an audio workstation called Reaper, and that has really taught me so many things. I started learning how to edit audio. I started learning how to restore audio. And the two things that have helped me most in that journey have been the email list that has been started by blind people in the Reaper community called Reapers Without Peepers. I cannot recommend it enough. Very friendly people and very good advice, and people will answer your questions mostly in ways you can understand. There are definitely those on the list who have been doing engineering and audio work for a very long time. And sometimes I feel as if I understand maybe 50% of what they say. I'm getting better, but you know, I really started this career with no advanced knowledge of engineering, of sound, aside from I know what sounds good and I know what doesn't. I know what I like when I'm listening to audio, and I know what I don't like. And so figuring out ways to get that sound that I'm looking for. And in Reaper, not only can you restore files and do all sorts of things, but you can actually work with multiple tracks at one time. And so that has just opened so many doors. It's like when I used to take my two tape recorders and record the same thing on different tapes and then try to play it back or something that was slightly different. Now I can actually do that in Reaper and create mixes that actually sound pretty good. So that has been amazing. And of course, also, once I get into my podcasting journey, which we'll talk about in a second, the creators, Blind Creators podcast email list has been incredibly, incredibly helpful. So I did become the host of the Nation's Blind podcast way back. Oh, my goodness. I'm guessing maybe 2016, 17, somewhere in there. And I did pretty quickly create a couple of bonus episodes talking to teachers that had our children at the time and talking to them about what it was like to teach a blind child and what it was like to work with blind parents. And those were episodes I was very proud of. I was able to edit them and I was able to do the interviews and I really loved that. But then after that, it was just me and Anil and Will Schwacka makes the magic happen. And so I wasn't really editing or anything like that. I was just there hosting and really trying as much as possible to create that connection with that listener persona, making sure that we are as conversational as possible. Anil and I always have a very good time. In fact, I was talking to somebody yesterday about the Nation's Blind podcast, and I said something about Anil, and they said, oh, I've never met him, but you and he laugh together all the time on the podcast. And so that was what he remembered. That was a really good start because all I had to do was show up. I had to make sure that I knew what we were talking about and that we had a good outline, and then I could just be myself and ask questions and see where the conversation took us. Now that I'm doing more audiobook narration and voiceover work for audio description, which I love, and I'm also editing a podcast, it's a little bit different. I'm sort of on the other side where I'm actually recording the audio for people, and then I'm kind of the Will Schwacka who gives that magic and makes that happen. And so the thing that I love about this part of my career, I guess I would say, is being that behind the scenes person. I'm not always in front of the microphone. In fact, I'm very rarely in front of the microphone, but I'm able to make it happen. I have the equipment. I go where I need to go. I set everything up. I do the sound monitoring, and then I take everything home, put all the files in Reaper, and do what I can to make the podcast sound as good as I can make it. And I think that's another thing that you need to think about. Two things briefly. They say that an hour of audio can take up to 4 hours to edit. Now, that depends a lot. It depends a lot on what you're needing to edit. It depends a lot on how much you stumble, how many pauses you want to take out, whether there's background noise. And of course, the more people that you're interviewing and that are part of your podcast, the more likely it will be that there will be other noises, background noises, clearing of throats, coughing, playing with microphones, somebody forgetting to mute, a cell phone going off, that type of thing. And so you do need to keep that in mind. But you also need to keep in mind what kind of podcast you want. Some podcasts are fine with being sort of unscripted and mostly unedited. And that might be okay if that's just the kind of vibe that you want to go with and you don't care as much. You certainly want the quality of the audio, but if you don't care that you say a few times and you don't think that's too distracting and you don't think people are bothered by it, then that's fine. And that's something that you can decide. The podcast that I'm doing is for a company. And so I try as much as I can to still keep it sounding conversational, but I also do want to make the hosts and the guests sound as intelligent as I can as smooth as I can. And so I do end up taking out a lot of the uhs, the ums, the deep breaths, the sighs, the throat clearing, anything like that. But that is a choice that

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3: A Purchasing Alliance by Mark Maurer. To one extent or another, all of us as adults reflect the experience of our childhood. Mark Maurer is president of the National Federation of the Blind. He learned the value of collective action early on. Here's how he tells it. $20 was for me a vast sum of money in the 1960s. I knew that it would be years, perhaps decades, before I possessed so much. The sum was so impossibly great that I never even tried to get it. Then things changed. I grew up in a small town in Iowa in the 1950s and 60s. Because I was born blind, I was sent over 100 miles from home to attend the school for the blind. Most weekends and during the summer months, I could come home. Otherwise, I lived, ate, played, slept, and attended classes at the school for the blind. By 1963, the Maurer family had grown to include Mom and Dad, 5 brothers, and 1 sister. Our family appears in retrospect to be much like the ones you read about in books. Mom baked cookies, bread, and rolls. There was always plenty to eat, and the food was good. In my family, all the children had 1 pair of shoes. They were purchased each fall and were expected to last until the next new pair, purchased the following fall. Pocket money was not plentiful. We were always thinking up schemes to get it. When I was small, a penny was quite spendable. A nickel would get you much of what the candy store had to offer, and a dime would fetch anything on display. If a boy had 50 cents, a thing which happened almost never, much of what was to be found in the toy department at the dime store was within reach. We, my brothers and I, set up a lemonade stand in front of the house, but it didn't generate much income. Most of the potential customers were the other kids in the neighborhood. They didn't have much more money than we did. The lemonade business usually brought us 2 or 3 cents. Sometimes we collected as much as a dime, but never more than that. When I was 10 or 11, my mother taught me to make bread. I was so proud of the results of my first effort that I shared them with a neighbor. My neighbor liked the bread and offered to buy a loaf. From this developed the weekly baking service. My mother made me a deal. If I would bake bread for the family, I could also bake some for sale. The loaves that I sold sometimes brought in 60 cents a week. Store-bought bread was selling for between 19 and 36 cents a loaf. Boys in my hometown made their money in detasseling corn or walking beans in the summer and by shoveling snow in the winter. Because of my blindness, I was not welcome in the agricultural pursuits. However, I did shovel snow. I was always sorry when the snow came on weekdays because I was expected to be at school. There wasn't much time for shoveling before the school bell rang. One of the other kids in my class generally skipped school when the snow fell. On the following day, he would boast about the wallet full of money he'd collected the day before. I was sorry not to have the money, but I didn't dare skip school.

0: The standard for conduct in our family was well established. If a kid wanted to do something out of the ordinary, permission from a parent was required. This did not mean that the parent would provide the means for doing what the kid wanted to do. One time, my brother asked my mom if he could have a bicycle. She told him he could. He wanted to know where he would get the money to buy it. She explained to him that it was his problem. He could have the bike, but he would have to earn the money to buy it himself. I learned to swim in the first grade, and I thought it was more fun than almost anything else. I looked forward to swimming lessons with great anticipation and was sorry when they were over. Whenever the pool was available, but this wasn't very often, I could be found in the water. Of course, school begins in the fall and ends in the spring. The swimming pool at the school for the blind was not available to me during the summer months. The closest publicly available pool was over a mile from my home. Sometimes I could persuade my brothers to go with me, but sometimes I could not. Besides, swimming in the public pool cost money, and money was not plentiful. When I was in the fifth or sixth grade, I learned that above-ground swimming pools were made. The biggest one in the Ward's catalog cost a little over $20. I got the idea of forming a buying syndicate. I didn't have $20, and I didn't think I could save that much. I persuaded my brothers to help me collect enough cash to buy a jointly owned swimming pool. It took us months. We employed every means we could think up to bring in money, hunting for empty returnable soda bottles to be turned in at the gas station for 2 cents apiece, running errands to the post office for the elderly neighbor lady for 5 cents, raking leaves for 25 cents, and especially saving our allowances. As primary thinker-upper and manager of the Alliance, I served as treasurer. Each nickel and dime that came my way was cherished and hoarded against the day that we would have enough to place the order. In my hometown, there was no Montgomery Ward's retail establishment. Instead, there was a catalog store, a fairly small storefront office with Ward's catalogs, a very limited selection of display items, not for sale, and an ordering desk. We figured the costs to the penny, including postage and shipping. I remember the important day. We trooped into the catalog store and counted the money out on the counter. Our order was duly taken, and we received the official copy marked Paid in Full. We were advised that shipping would take up to 4 additional weeks. After the months of scrimping and the work to bring the money together, it seemed like an interminable length of time. We went home to wait. Every day we checked with Mom to see if she thought the package would come. Finally, a postcard arrived telling us that the box had been delivered to the catalog store and could be picked up at our convenience. We thought that the best thing would be to go get the carton right away. We fetched it home on a coaster wagon and opened it in the backyard. The pool consisted of an outer cage or frame to give the assembled parts their shape, a large plastic sheet shaped to fit into the outer cage and serve as the body of the pool, and fasteners to keep the liner in place. There was also a complicated set of instructions that not even my father could understand. Nevertheless, we got the whole thing set up and filled it with water. Swimming in the pool was fun, but I think working and saving to get it were a major part of the reason I liked it so much. Combining resources and working together with others made it possible to accomplish what would otherwise have been out of reach. At the end of the 1960s, I joined the National Federation of the Blind. This organization, which brings together tens of thousands of blind people from all over the United States, changed forever the possibilities for accomplishment and progress in my life. The Blind of America were working together and combining resources to achieve what would otherwise have been beyond our reach. We needed more than $20. We needed the encouragement of our blind brothers and sisters and the strength which comes from working together. I did not know that blind people could be farmers or chemists or electrical engineers or physicists or mostly anything else. Then, when I joined the National Federation of the Blind, things changed. I learned that I was not limited by my blindness to idle hours and unfulfilling tasks. Instead, with the help of others, I could study at the university, enter a profession, and contribute to my community. It was even better than getting a swimming pool.
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2: Our first presentation is one that I think you'll find very important. Even as we work to create built-in accessibility in the area of technology, we must recognize that there is a tremendous amount of expertise and value that comes in the access technology industry, And this morning we're starting off talking about what I dare to say is really one of the most significant and important tools that blind people use in accessing information that truly allows us to compete on terms of equality and work in other settings. It's been about 5 years since we've had this company represented here on stage with a presentation, so it's a good opportunity to catch up. This company plays a very important role in providing access to information, and I would say its most important product in that regard has been JAWS for Windows. One of the important values, I think, that has been built into this product is that it's shaped and informed and directed by blind people. This morning we have Ryan Jones with us, who has been with the company for 17 years but has worked in the access technology industry and as a trainer for even longer than that. You have probably gotten to know him at the booth or other places. The second gentleman is Glenn Gordon, and although you should know him, you probably know him better through the work he's put into the JAWS for Windows product, because a lot of the work and design and thought that's been put into it has come from him. Since it is the 30th anniversary of JAWS, it's a number I like, since it's also my 30th convention, and you may have noticed they were distributing lapel pins that had a certain distinctive shape to them. I did know the shape because I did install JAWS that way in the beginning. So it's a real pleasure to invite to the podium from Vispero, Ryan Jones and Glenn Gordon.

0: Hi, good morning. My name is Glenn Gordon. And I'm not saying that I'm old, but two factors that might conflict with that determination. One is I started working on Jaws before many of you were born. And number two, I have no idea of what that song was. So we will proceed. I'm going to talk for the first portion of the session and then reflect a little bit about where we've been, how we got there, especially some of the early years of Jaws. And then I'll turn it over to Ryan Jones, who's our Vice President of Software, and he'll talk about exciting things that are coming up in the future of Jaws and screen reading in general. It's great to be here with so many Federationists, people who helped make Jaws be the product that it is, both from using it and from giving us valuable feedback. I've done this for 31 years. I started in 1994, and I've learned a bunch of stuff, some of it more painfully than others, and I'm going to share some of those thoughts with you in the next few minutes, and woven into that will be some of the history of Jaws. I was really lucky. About 10 years before I started working on Jaws, I discovered that I was passionate about something. Well, I discovered I was passionate about something when I was 7, but that was radio broadcasting, and I decided early on that that probably was not the best way to make a living. So years later, I discovered that I was really passionate about software development. And if I can offer you one big piece of advice, find something that you're passionate about and pursue it. Even if it's not, quote, the best way for you to make a living, if you're really passionate about it and you want to do that thing, regardless of whether or not you're being paid, you're going to get good at it and you're going to be successful at it. That's my experience, at least. And once you're passionate about something, get to know people working in your field. If only to call and ask them, can we have a conversation? I'm interested in this field. What can you share? If I had not gotten to know Ted in 1986, when I got a Total Talk PC from Maryland Computing Services, Ted was the tech support training guy. If I had not gotten to know him, and if he had not been so generous in sharing his time with me, I would never be working on Jaws. I was the wrong guy. I knew nothing about screen reading. I was not well connected with the blindness community, even though I'm totally blind. But because I got to know Ted, we formed a friendship, we formed trust, and I did some side projects for him that allowed him to determine that maybe I would be a reasonable person to take a gamble on when it came to working on Jaws for Windows. But whatever you pursue, there are going to be challenges. Things are not going to come easy. And the other thing that I learned, first, from interacting with my instructors at school, where I had to balance advocating for what I needed and communicating to them that I didn't want it any easier than my sighted peers. And that's to learn to be resourceful. You don't need to have all the answers, but you need to figure out how you're going to get them. And don't make your problem totally somebody else's problem. There's an element of doing your research, figuring out what the options are, and then ultimately, you may need to ask somebody else to help you. But if they see you're invested, they will become invested and really want to help too. They will see that you're interested in something and that you've done your homework. And I bring this up now because when I first started working on Jaws for Windows, there were no good Windows screen readers. And so the question was, how was I going to use Windows long enough to learn about it to help work on JAWS? And the answer was, I'm willing to share this now, I ordered a free time demo of Slimware Window Bridge, which was the first rather primitive window screen reader. I would use it for 15 minutes at a time because at that point I had to shut it down. There was an operating system called DOS that lots of blind people used. The operating system that we thought nothing could improve upon. Boy, were we wrong. And so I would use DOS to develop JAWS. I'd go into Windows to read the documentation I needed, go back to DOS, rinse, repeat. And that's how I began to bootstrap myself working on this. When something feels overwhelming, do two things. This has been what I've learned. Don't procrastinate, because the longer you procrastinate, the more overwhelming it's going to feel. And take small incremental steps to gain confidence. Even if they're tiny, I have found over and over again that you feel amazingly accomplished for making the smallest stride forward. And in terms of JAWS, I knew nothing about Microsoft Windows when I started working on it. Well, how's a guy who knows nothing about Windows going to work on Windows? Turns out, Ted had a sighted programmer named Chuck Opperman working for him. Chuck loved everything Microsoft. He worked on Windows. He got the shell of JAWS for Windows working before I even joined the company. The problem is it would only work for about 15 seconds. And it failed in really monumental ways. But because he had created that framework, I could make small changes and small fixes and fix his bugs one by one by one over the first 6 months. And that allowed me to do two things. I gained confidence and I learned about Windows. And had he not done this, there would have been no way for me to have moved forward as fast as I did. It was a great way to sort of build up skills and gain confidence. The next thing is that we all thrive when we're surrounded by people whose skill set complement those of our own. When Ted founded the company, he was a visionary. He absolutely was. But the other thing that he did is he put together a brain trust of four of us who each contributed in really different ways and whose skills didn't really overlap all that much. So Ted was the visionary. Eric Damry was a great salesperson. And even though he's sighted, completely embodied the blindness experience and was great at training. And we had Jerry Bowman, who's a former Honeywell HR executive, and he ran the company both from a personnel and a management standpoint. And with the four of us in those early days, and then expanding out to hundreds of other people throughout the years, we formed a company of blind people, largely for blind people entirely, and we continue to have people with overlapping and complementary skill sets. Turns out, by the way, that if you're developing a blindness product, having people who are blind working in the role of developers is a superpower. And I say that because if one of us who's also a user is a developer, we're going to be more likely to discover problems early on before anybody else sees it. We're not going to discover all of them, but we're going to discover a lot of them. And we're going to be able to fix them without going through a couple of other layers of reporting a bug. So that's one of the superpowers. The other one is, if you're blind, you're going to work and help design a product that other blind people have an increased chance of wanting to use and being able to use effectively. So we were really lucky because as we became more successful, more blind people were interested in working for us. And one of those is in this room for sure. There may be others that I'm overlooking. I'm speaking of the man from New Zealand. With that bufundo voice, the great Jonathan Mosen. He originally talked to us on Main Menu and other internet properties and ultimately came in to manage our PacMate product, helped us refine our Braille implementation. He did so many things contributing to the legacy of JAWS, and he, by all means, was not the only one, but all because we developed a product that people saw a future in and wanted to be part of. Luck and circumstance often play an important role, and I'll give you a few examples. There was something called dueling windows. 1996, at that time, there was no real active internet. If you were blind, you had to hear about things firsthand from your friends and relations. And dueling windows at the CSUN conference brought a lot of blindness companies together to demonstrate what we could do in windows. We worked really hard to be well prepared for CSUN. We succeeded there. We were the winning entrant, and that really got people talking about JAWS. We discovered Eloquence. It was the first fully functional software synthesizer, which allowed us to drop the price of JAWS because you didn't need a hardware synthesizer. That was something else that I think at the time was really revolutionary. And there are more things I could talk about on this line, but I think given the time, I'll just move on and say that I fortunately felt compelled from the very beginning to make myself available to others. Even if, quote, it was not my job, if I could help someone, I wanted to be there. And I'll tell you one NFB-related story about that. Anil Lewis and I had a conversation back in 1996 or 1997. He was placing blind people in jobs. They needed a terminal emulator program to work. And he and I talked it through over an hour. That's something that was easy for me to do. I was delighted to do it. I moved on. I completely forgot about it. And he's reminded me of this story time and time again. And so we never quite know the impact that we can have on other people. And providing training and support has also been one of our superpowers. We could not have done it without offering full service, right? Not everybody is a computer mastermind, nor should you have to be. But you need people who you can reach out to, both for one-on-one and more generally to get training resources to become really good at software. And our best advertisers have always been all of you, people who have been loyal to JAWS. And thank you, by the way, for all of that. But even more important than your praise has been your criticism, has been your requesting features. That stuff matters much more than saying you like the product. Because without that kind of feedback, we won't continue to thrive to be our best. We won't think of some of the best ideas. It's that collaboration between you who use the product and those of us who are involved in making it that have really helped. I have loved the last 31 years. Even though I'm, quote, software fellow, I'm not put out to pasture. I still get to work on interesting things. And I could not be more delighted that the person who's heading up our software division of Vispero and Freedom Scientific more specifically. And leading us into the future is Ryan Jones. Here he is to talk about some of the things looking to look forward to in the not too distant future.
1: Thank you, Glenn, and thank you all for allowing us to be here. Don't tell Glenn, please, but in 1994 when he started, I was in middle school. But seriously, Glenn is one of the most intelligent people and one of the most humble people that I've ever known, and it's a great honor to work with him. He may not remember this, but he was one of the first people who interviewed me when I applied for an IT job at Freedom Scientific in 2005. He interviewed me. I interviewed with several people. I ended up getting a job doing training at the time, which I didn't realize that I loved training until I started doing it. But Glenn was one of the first people I met, and we probably, based on the song that Mark had for us, we would consider him Grandpa Shark, I think. But even though I may be his junior, I still have no idea what the song means either, so just be clear on that. But I'm Ryan Jones, Vice President of Software at Vispero. I've been in, as Mark said, in this field my entire career. I've been using JAWS since 1999, so 26 years. I live in Kentucky, in Lexington. Where's Kentucky at? There they are in the back. I met a young lady this morning from Lexington that's been coming to conventions since the early 1960s, 93 years young, Jan. So that was a great honor to meet her this morning. Yes, it was amazing. Turns out she's practically my neighbor, and we didn't know it. So that was a great blessing this morning. You know, what I've come to realize, both as a user of these products and leading the team that builds our products, is that JAWS isn't just code or keystrokes. It's the tool that enables us to participate in school, apply for jobs, and interact with the digital world around us, and also to connect with our friends, family, and loved ones. It's a lifeline to independence. And over the past 30 years, JAWS has grown alongside of all of us as we've moved through different stages of our lives, from education to employment to retirement and all those things in between. JAWS has grown alongside many of us. And as we celebrate that legacy, I want to talk about where we're heading next and some of the things that we can look forward to, and how the future of JAWS is being built with the same principles that got us here. And these are some things that you heard Glenn speak about: listening to our users, solving real problems, and never settling for good enough. We're standing at the edge of a major shift in technology. I don't think that's any surprise to any of you, especially if you have listened to some of the other technology-related presentations this week. And as we all know, AI, or artificial intelligence, it's not just a buzzword anymore. It's actually changing how we interact with the world for blind users. This shift has enormous potential to break down barriers that we've all lived with for too long. Things like inaccessible graphics and images, disorganized web layouts and page structures, and the time and energy it takes to find that one piece of information in a sea of clutter. Has anybody experienced those problems before? Surely I'm not the only one. They're not minor inconveniences. The truth is, they're the kinds of friction that wear us down over time. And AI gives us a new way forward. But here's the thing. Tools only matter if they're built by those of us who need access to them. And at Vispero, we believe that AI should be used in ways that respect your autonomy and your privacy, amplify your productivity, and reflect your real-world experience. And that's why our approach to AI in JAWS is shaped by the people who use it. From engineering to support, training to QA, as Glenn said, many of us across this team are blind or low vision. There's not one department that I oversee that does not have multiple, if not entirely, made up of people who are blind or low vision. And I intend to keep it that way. And I intend to move that forward and then only increase the amount of blind and low vision people that work on my team, because I find that they're some of the best workers that I could ever dream to employ. They don't, and it's because they don't just design things. They actually rely on them. We all rely on them as we build them and test them and help shape the user experience from the inside out. Many of us know the phrase, nothing about us without us. And that's not just a slogan for our team. When blind people are involved at every level, the results are just better. The technology is stronger, and we all benefit. Now, we all remember, or we may remember, the acronym of JAWS, Job Access with Speech. So let's talk about the workplace for a moment. One of the most important places that JAWS shows up is at work. Whether you're a software developer, or a customer service agent, a teacher, or an entrepreneur, whatever it is that you do, accessibility at work isn't just about fairness. It's about being able to do your job with the same speed, accuracy, and confidence as your peers. We've all heard the phrase, accommodations are about, quote, leveling the playing field. But what we are really aiming for in JAWS, what we actually believe in, is making blind professionals not just equal participants, but dominators in your jobs, in your careers. We designed JAWS not just to, quote, get the job done, but to do it efficiently. And this is really about productivity, and productivity equals power. We know that when technology slows you down, it impacts how you're perceived by your employer, your coworkers, and even yourself. That's why we focus on reducing steps, eliminating guesswork, and helping JAWS users move at the speed of thought instead of at the speed of remembering things. AI makes this more possible than ever before. If AI can summarize what's on a web page or answer your question in 3 seconds instead of 30, that's time saved. That's mental load reduced. And that's energy you can put towards actually doing your job and not just figuring out how to use your computer and your screen reader. And as Glenn said, of course, none of this actually works without your feedback. That's why we recently launched in March the Insert J Club. Any members out there? Insert J Club? Good, there's still plenty of room. This is a new initiative to connect with more of you, our users, our testers, and our community of experts. It's a space where you can learn more about what we're working on in our products, tell us what's working, and more importantly, tell us what's not working for you, and help shape the direction of future updates to our products. We don't want to guess at what you need. We want to hear it. Because the people who use JAWS, Zoom Text, and Fusion every day are the people who should be steering where it goes next. So if you haven't joined yet, I encourage you to sign up. Go to freedomscientific.com/insertjclub, and you'll be hearing from us about opportunities in the future to shape the direction of where we're going. Now, let's focus our last attention around some AI advancements upcoming. This mindset of co-creation or building with you and not just for you has already shaped many of the tools that you use today. Tools like Picture Smart AI. Any users out there? Excellent. Which can describe everything from family photos to complex charts and diagrams. I will say that this personally has revolutionized my ability to do my work. Or FS Companion. Any FS Companion users so far? Excellent. FS Companion provides step-by-step keyboard instructions in response to natural language questions on how to do things with JAWS, Zoom Text, or Fusion, and the applications you frequently use, like Microsoft Office products. And now we're taking this a step further. Very soon, JAWS will be able to summarize the content and layout of a web page. That means no more guessing about what's on the page. No more digging through headings just to get oriented of what's there. And even better, it will allow you to ask questions about what's on the page in plain language. Questions like, does this restaurant menu have vegetarian options? Summarize this article for me. Show me the text of the page without all the stupid advertisements and links that are all over the page. You can use that prompt, by the way. It will work if you say this word stupid in it. Because we've all felt the pain of this, haven't we? We've all felt the pain of trying to find something on a page that's cluttered with things that's in our way. JAWS will answer clearly, concisely, and quickly. And we're not stopping there. Coming in September, we'll also be releasing support for multi-line Braille displays. And you may have gotten a chance to see JAWS working with products like the Monarch here this week. We know this has been a long-standing request for those of you in our community. For those of you who will use multi-line Braille displays, you know this is a whole new paradigm for access to Braille. And I don't think I've ever seen so much excitement from our team that develops and tests Braille support as they've been working on multi-line Braille. This is all coming, and we're really excited for you to get your hands on it. So let me show you where this is all headed. You're about to see a short video demonstrating JAWS summarizing and describing and interacting with two live web pages. The restaurant page of the Marriott Hotel, where we are now, in New Orleans, and a Wikipedia article about the Marriott Hotel. So let's go ahead and play that video now.
2: 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They all get in the way sometimes of finding that one piece of information that you're looking for. Coming in the fall of 2025, FS Companion will now be able to describe and summarize web pages, bringing useful information right to your fingertips so you can find exactly what you're looking for. 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Let's try it out. I'm on the Marriott's food and dining page here at NFB 2025.
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3: 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Page summary 1. The page provides information about the New Orleans Marriott, a 42-story hotel located in the Central Business District of New Orleans, Louisiana.
2: All right, let's check it out and ask a few questions.
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2: What are some key facts about the hotel?
3: Enter. What are some key facts about the hotel? Here are some key facts about the New Orleans Marriott, bullet, location, 555 Canal Street, Central Business District, New Orleans, Louisiana, United States, floors, 42 stories, completion, built in 1972, architects.
2: Thanks, FS Companion. 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
1: All right. What you saw isn't just an experiment. It's real, it's working, and it's on the way. But, thank you. Even the most productive features only matter if you know how to use them. And that brings me to something I'm also really excited to announce. Starting in August, we're going to be launching a new training series focused on helping you take advantage of AI tools, not just inside of JAWS, but across the board. That includes ChatGPT, Gemini, Copilot, and more. Because we believe the people who learn to use AI well will be better positioned for success in school, at work, and in life. And we want blind users to be at the front of that wave, not playing catch up. This training series will meet you where you are and help you go further. Whether you're brand new to AI or only experimenting, we'll give you hands-on practical guidance to make them work for you. So, as we close, where does that leave us? It leaves us energized, it leaves us grateful for the journey that you've shared with us so far, and it leaves us with a clear sense of purpose for the next 30 years of JAWS, which we will use the same convictions that we've always used, that technology should adapt to you, not the other way around, and that blind people will be involved in every stage of the process, from idea to design to support to leadership. We will build better things. Thank you for your trust. Thank you for your leadership, your advocacy, your support, and your partnership. The road ahead is bright. We are happy to walk with you, and we look forward to the next 30 years. Thank you.
4: Great job, man. Well done.
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1: Hello, listeners. Welcome to the Blind Parents Connection. This is Anil Lewis, and I'm here with my buddy,
2: David Dino Terrence.
1: All right, we're just two blind dads sitting here talking about being good blind parents. We want to thank the Gibney Foundation for really providing the support for us to continue to put these podcasts together to educate blind parents or potential blind parents and also the public around the capacity of blind parents.
2: Absolutely. Anil, on today's episode, we have some amazing interviews discussing child-proofing homes as well as playing inside and outside. Some great ideas, strategies, techniques, and stories that I'm sure the listeners are going to find really interesting.
1: Yeah, and I'm glad that we're having this opportunity to really talk about the child-proofing piece because I think that one of the biggest obstacles that blind parents have is society's perception that children are not safe in our care. So you'll notice that through some of the segments we have here that it's not too foreign to what sighted parents would do.
2: In our first interview, Lakeisha Holmes, she is absolutely amazing. She's a mom of a 17-month and a 2-month-old, and she provides some great strategies on how she child-proofs her home. And that's certainly a great question, Anil. People are always wondering, well, is your child going to be safe or are my kids going to be safe if they come to your house?
1: Yeah, so let's take a listen to what Lakeisha has to say.
3: Yes, so for my 16-month-old, we have outlet covers that we put into the outlet because he's curious at this age, and so he wants to see what everything does. So we make sure we have all the outlets covered so he won't get the urge to stick his fingers in there. We also have cabinet locks. He's going through a phase where he wants to play with all the Tupperware and pots and cans, and so we lock the cabinets so they're not as easy for him to open. And those are the two methods that we use for him. And they're pretty good methods because he doesn't know how to take off the lock and he doesn't know how to pull the outlet covers out. So they come in handy.
1: I love that the strategy she's talks about here are just the same strategies any parent would use. But I need to warn her that she says he doesn't know how to take off the locks. That's yet. It will come a time when he's able to take those locks off and she's going to have to develop some new strategies.
2: I think, Anil, one time my son set it up so I couldn't figure out how to open it.
1: There you go. So, and the student becomes the teacher.
2: Exactly.
1: And the child becomes the parent.
2: That's when I just got rid of the locks completely when he had outsmarted me.
1: There you go. And I love the fact that, you know, this is really talking about how in this environment, although it's a blind parent, still encouraging the child to explore their environment. And I think that's important to state as well.
2: Children are busy. They're curious and they love to explore. And we have to identify ways to allow them to do that in a safe and productive and positive environment.
1: Yeah, absolutely. And Bradley O'Connor has some other suggestions that parents can use to help child-proof their house.
4: One way I've kept a lot of things safe is I have a very child-proofed apartment. It's a very open sort of format, so we can't put like a gate on the kitchen. So anything that's below, like on his level, any drawer has a magnetic lock on it that you open with like a magnet key, which I have loved because then I just don't have to worry. And it's, again, as they get older, it's less of an issue. But when he was little, I never had to worry about him figuring out how to open the lock or anything like that because he couldn't get into them. So I could, you know, shower or do other things and not have to stress so much.
2: Awesome. Briley had some really good ideas there. That, you know, I love the fact, Anil, that there's high tech and low tech ideas and strategies and tools that people use. My kids, you know, now they're 20, 18, and 15. We didn't have any high tech magnetic locks or things like that, but that's a great idea.
1: Yeah, I don't know anything about magnetic locks, and a lot of things that, you know, parents use today weren't around when I was a kid. We didn't have outlet covers when I was a little baby. Of course, I used them as a parent of a I mean, as a blind parent, I used the outlet covers and some of the things they talked about. The cabinets we had had the little bitty push locks on them, not magnetic. So we are really advancing into that space.
2: Well, I'm really glad. I know when my wife and I, we got married and started having kids, we started getting those little covers for the light sockets. And they're really good because, you know, Anil, I was the little guy, you know, I was the explorer. And, you know, I wanted to see what happened when my sister told me that it was okay to put a penny in the light socket. Maybe we should move on to Lakeisha.
1: Probably a good idea.
2: And how she talks about some ideas for keeping her kids safe.
1: Sounds like a good idea.
3: So my son has a play area that he comes to play in front of our house. And he has all of his toys here. So what we have to keep him secure, we have baby gate in the entrances so that he can't come out of them. His play area has green flooring. And so if we hear him and we feel like he's not on the green flooring, we'll just say, get back on the green, get back on the green. And you know that. And so we just have certain terms that we use with him and also with him that he needs to communicate with us in order for us to know where he is to make sure he's safe.
1: Again, another example of really good strategies that blind parents can use. You know, the whole get on the green, I think that's cute. Probably going to be raising a football player with that type of talk. But if the child steps out of that play area, that there's some noise that's different or some added noise that allows Lakeisha to understand that he's going outside of the boundaries that she has set for him to play, and that cues her. One of the things that I used to do when I was raising my son as a toddler, he would be walking around. And, you know, I have some guests over and I just have to yell out to him, Amari, will you please come in here so I can tie your shoes? And he walked in and people would see his shoes were untied and they were wondering how I knew that his shoes were untied. And it was because those little plastic tips on those little baby shoes, you could hear them hitting the linoleum on the kitchen floor. So picking up on sounds is a very good thing, a very good strategy, a skill set that blind parents use to keep their kids safe.
2: Absolutely. And I will hear next from Jennifer Athey. You know, she'll talk about the same thing. And Jennifer is a mom of three, an amazing individual. And she talks about how when, you know, things are quiet, she knows her kids are up to something. And then as, you know, they get older, as kids get older, their boundaries expand. Mm-hmm. And so they'll move, as Lakeisha was saying, they'll move from the green to be able to go further and further away. And using, as blind people, we use those different cues and we grant more ability as they develop. We develop trust.
3: At home, you know, as you can hear in the background, our kids are loud. And if they're not being loud, then that's a pretty good indicator of
5: they're up to something.
3: They're into something they don't have any business being into. And so then we figure out what's going on and go from there, you know. And my youngest has these nifty little shoes that squeak when she walks. They're called pip squeakers. And so as long as she's got those shoes on, there's no hiding for her.
1: I love the pip squeakers. It's just nice seeing those kids walk around. Squeak, squeak, squeak, squeak, squeak. But of course, it's one of those kind of temporary solutions, right? Because sooner or later, the kid's going to understand how to take those shoes off and sneak around, which I really love because it just shows that, you know, the kids are growing and learning and, you know, really testing their boundaries just like any other child would.
2: Using different strategies to adjust and to adapt and to overcome. Our next piece, Anil, we have Adelmo Vigil, who's a dad and a granddad, absolutely amazing individual.
1: Yeah, he's a great guy.
2: He also talks about the importance of using listening and using cues. Let's give that a listen.
6: Mm-hmm. I use my hearing for a lot of things. I mean, sometimes they would be in the room and I'd say, what are you guys doing in there? Nothing, Dad, nothing. And I'd tell them, well, that sure is a noisy nothing. You know, because I knew that they were up to something, and then they would stop because they knew that I was probably going to be headed down there to the room.
1: That sure is a noisy nothing. I love that. That's a classic line, and I think that every parent can relate to that, blind or otherwise. I think we've been talking a lot about childproofing the environment that kids play in the house. I don't want people to think that we create some type of false prisons for our children. We recognize that it's important for the kids to play. But we recognize that we want to make sure that before they play, that they're in a safe space. So just leveraging what we talked about around safe and childproofing toward the goal of allowing students to play. There are some other ideas that many of the blind parents shared with us around how they help create nice, fun playing experience for their children.
2: Jennifer is going to share some great tips on playing just regular games as well as adapting some games so her and her family could have fun. It is so great that we have some ideas from Jennifer and talking just about how some things are just fun and that you don't have to adapt games. It's just things that everyone plays with.
3: Yeah, you know, like with my youngest, she has things like shape sorters and blocks and that sort of thing. And, you know, with a shape sorter, you can tell which shape goes where. And with blocks, at her age, it's all about just stacking and knocking things down.
1: Oh, yes, the joys of setting things up and knocking them down.
2: Right. Oh, and I used to love playing with dominoes and lining them up and knocking them down and Legos. I just used to love to build stuff and build the tallest I could build it and just knock it down. I just love doing that.
1: Yeah, it's nice that, you know, again, people think that blind parents need some degree of intervention to allow their kids to play, and we're just playing with the same toys that any other kids would be playing with. I also think that it's important to understand kind of an added benefit around being a blind parent and the techniques we use to make sure that kids can play in a safe environment. Micah is another proud parent of two kids, and she has some really good information to share.
5: It's sort of a perk of being a blind parent that, like, I'm very involved in my kids' playtime. You know, everybody wants their kids to play independently sometimes, and that's true of both my boys too. But I'm always trying to be, you know, on the floor with Finley and making sure that he's not eating shoes or eating cords or whatever else he wants to eat. You know, so just making sure that I'm involved in playtime. And for Logan, now it's knowing who his friends are and making sure that his friends are invited to our house. And I talk to his friends, and his friends know who I am and I know who they are. That's an important thing for any parent, but especially a blind parent, to know who your kid's with and, you know, to be able to familiarize yourself with those people. Because I'm not going to, you know, glance down the street and see whether Logan's with his friends or with some other random person, but I can still know who he's with and know which kids are coming into my house and running around and stuff like that. So we try to give our kids a lot of playtime. I think playtime in general is very important. And we try to make sure that we are very involved in that. And because we're so involved in that, we can make sure that the kids are safe.
1: I love the way that Micah kind of describes the intimacy of play, that's created by a blind parent's need to really have hands-on, you know, experience with their child's play, you know, showing them and demonstrating to them physically how to use the different devices and then monitoring that play through that hands-on. It really is, like she said, a tangential benefit to being a blind parent of a child. The other thing I really like about what she says is just sensitizing her child's playmates around, you know, blindness. So she talks about getting to know them and understanding them so she knows who her kids are playing with, which I think any parent's going to do that's a responsible parent. But I love the fact that in doing that, she's also educating the playmates around blindness. You know, it's sometimes so much easier to educate children than adults because they're not afraid to ask the questions that adults are embarrassed to ask. So that's really, again, another benefit. She's really sensitizing all of her kids' playmates to understanding blindness and the capacity of blind people as well.
2: Isn't that great? And, you know, my mom would say that, show me who your friends are, and I'll tell you who you are. Mm-hmm. And the fact that, you know, she's, you know, playing with her kids and then getting to know who her kids' friends are, that's really great. And then those kids are going to go home and they're going to say, yeah, and I was just at Mrs. B's house and, you know, she's blind and, you know, mm-hmm. she cooked us lunch. And do you know that she knew when, you know, Jimmy did this?
1: Yeah, just normalizing the whole experience. And yep. I think that's important, that peripheral education. We have another dad that we talked to around being a good blind parent, Sean Calloway. Proud pop of his little daughter. You can hear it in his voice when he talks about how he interacts and plays with her. So let's take a listen.
7: Well, one of the things, especially with my daughter, I am my daughter's play partner. I mean, she's the only child. So when I come home, it's you know, one of the things we like to do, you know, and I thank God for Netflix and Hulu and things of that nature, because these are accessible tools for me, accessible apps where we can just turn on and watch a little audio describe Martian.

0: And so we do a lot of playing with toys, a lot of watching videos and movies and things of that nature.
1: I love the way that, again, as I said, you can hear the love that he has in his voice around his daughter and playing with his daughter. But I love the way he highlights also the benefit of just accessibility.
2: Yes.
1: Talking about Hulu and Netflix, you know, for those of you who don't know, just being able to use the remote control to bring up the various shows has been a tremendous benefit to blind individuals to make sure that that particular experience is accessible.
2: Yes.
1: And then he also mentioned audio description. So I love the fact that as he's watching Barbie, you know, with his daughter, the audio description is telling him about the action that's going on the screen so he can really be engaged with watching the video with his daughter. So I really love the way he highlighted that. So just different tools that allow us to be really good parents. And I love, like I said, the way he expresses that in his particular statement.
2: You know, Neil, every Friday night, and then as my kids get older, it's happening less frequently. But every Friday night was comedy night at our house.
1: Mm-hmm.
2: And we'd have pizza and wings. And then at 8 o'clock, you know, we'd pick a comedy movie to watch. And then when I started to be able to use the remote control with the accessible guides and the, you know, Apple TV and mm-hmm. the different apps that he was mentioning, then I get to, you know, select the movies too. And so that was just family time together,
1: yeah.
2: You know, either, you know, being outside or being inside, just being together. So important.
1: Mm-hmm. And I love that blind parents. Also, you know, with the play dates and getting all the other kids to come over and that kind of thing, that's important too. We're not living our lives in isolation, so we want to make sure that our kids have the same experience to interact with their peers the same way, you know, other kids do.
2: And our next clip really provides some, I think, out-of-the-box thinking about how to do that. Her name is Louise Walsh, and she is an amazing mom. Let's give that a listen.
3: I try to have regular play groups at my house, and I might invite half a dozen people, and if one person shows up, I consider that a win, because it's a way to just get to know people, and the more people you know, the richer life becomes.
2: It is the network that will eliminate the legwork, and she's creating a great network. And she, maybe I'll invite six people, but only one or two show up. She's still creating an opportunity for her kids to play and to learn and to grow. And that is a rich life.
1: Yeah. And again, that's just another example of how just allowing those other playmates to interact in that environment helps us go that much further toward educating, you know, these upcoming leaders in this world that blindness is not something that detracts from someone's capacity. So really like that. Really like that.
2: Our next clip, Anil, is from Ashley Wayne. Ashley has two kids. One is blind and one has cerebral palsy, she shares. And she loves to come up with different ways for her kids to fit in and not sit out. Let's give that a listen.
1: Mm-hmm.
4: We actually just got a bunch of games for Christmas that my kids love to play. My daughter loves to play Connect Four, and that's a very tactile game.
5: Four.
4: And tic-tac-toe, we play that a good bit. She loves those type of things. We have a trivia-type game called Freeze Up that, you know, it's an audio, like, talking game, and my son likes to play that too. And it's the buttons are very large, so he can interact with that. Pretty
5: very
4: easy.
5: Cool.
4: They like to play tag, hide and seek, typical kid games.
5: Yep.
1: Again, another example of how the same games, you know, that you would just be playing with your kids, period, as a parent, blind or sighted, are the same games. And some may require a little bit of a modification, but not very many of them. Talking about the whole litany of potential games that you can play, Melissa Riccobono and the Riccobono family, they really do love playing a lot of different games, and we get to hear what, you know, the litany, the short list of the many games that they get to play at the Riccobono household.
6: We love playing card games, board games, Scrabble, Boggle, Monopoly, Exploding Kittens, Arari. I mean, just we have two cabinets pretty much full of games.
5: Right.
6: And we love that. My son particularly loves playing chess, and I'm not a chess player, but his dad is. So they will play

0: She also really loves this game, Stratego, which is all about strategy. Again, I'm not that great at it, but his dad is really good at it. So they will play that fairly often.
1: Again, that was an extensive list of games, and you know, many of them out of the box you may be able to use, but sometimes like cards, we've added Braille to cards to allow them to be accessible. Melissa mentioned chess. I know that the chessboards usually have the tactile squares on the chessboard, and all the pieces are tactile. I mean, you can tell the difference between a rook and a king and a pawn just through the touch. And based on the color, I've seen in some chess sets, what happens is there's a little slice off of the top of one of the color sets that's a little different, so you can also distinguish what color the pieces are. So it's really easy in many instances to modify many of the existing games out there so that they are now visually accessible to allow blind parents to play with their kids. So,
2: Anil, I remember my mom, we had the game Connect Four and black and red checkers. And my mom would just use, she just put a piece of masking tape on some of the, you know, she'd scrunch it a little and a piece of masking tape on, you know, the red checkers. And then I was able to feel which ones were mine, and my sister and we were able to play Connect Four. And it was just, all it was a piece of tape. That's all it took, was a piece of tape that allowed me to play. So, you know, I love the question, what's a little thing that we can do that'll make a big difference? And that just little tape made a big difference for me to play that game and, you know, label the washing machine and do lots of other stuff.
1: Yeah, yeah. Now, we don't want people to think that, you know, the only place that blind parents can have fun with their kids is in the house. You know, we also enjoy, you know, going outside of the house to have playtime with our kids as well, which brings into play a little different skill set, but we're still able to do it in an effective way that creates enjoyment for our kids and for ourselves, for our whole family.
2: Absolutely. It's a big world out there, and we just can't be afraid to you know, stay inside. And so people always wonder, well, how are you going to take care of your kids, or how are you going to help them have as many different experiences and do things and go places? And I think our next clip, Melissa really provides some strategies and even gave me some confidence to want to travel outside.
0: You know, Baltimore has a lot to do, and so we love taking advantage of that when we can. Baltimore Book Festival, we went there this fall. You know, there's all sorts of different things, museums and the Science Center, the aquarium. We were actually aquarium members for a while, so we could go to the aquarium pretty much whenever we wanted to. And my kids loved doing that, and there's actually a pretty nice, accessible aquarium app that sort of lets you know where you are in the aquarium, gives you info on the exhibits. So my daughters, my two daughters are also blind. I forgot to mention that, but my daughters and I can use that. That's really nice.
1: Example of how technology allows blind parents to really interact and engage in the different environments. And I would venture to say that the same app that Melissa's referencing here, I bet you there were many sighted parents as well who would benefit from the information that's made available. Because, you know, if you know, taking your child to an aquarium, you want to make sure that they don't think that dad's not so bright because he doesn't know the difference between a hammerhead shark and a whatever. See, I'm already showing my ignorance. I need the app right now just to do it. So
2: a jellyfish.
1: Yeah, yeah. There you go. I just love the fact that, you know, the technology that we're talking about is technology that hopefully will help everyone, and that it creates an opportunity for blind parents really to get their kids engaged in the environment outside of the house as well.
2: Absolutely. I love the thought. Access equals success. And when we can access the same information, we can have the same experiences and do the same things and go and become the person that we desire to become. You know, Anil, our next clip, Brylou O'Connor, talks about something that is really something that's become really popular.
1: It's kind of an outdoor-indoor.
2: Yep. It's an outdoor-indoor playground, and it's loud, and there's lots of people. And I'm sure people are wondering, well, how would a blind person, you know, take care, supervise, watch their kids there? She gives us some great tips. Let's give that a listen.
3: We do indoor play parks. That's a big thing here in the wintertime.
4: Sure, yep.
3: So with those bounce houses and gyms, those are actually in some ways a little bit more challenging than outdoor, keeping track of them outdoors.
5: Any strategies you can share for that?
3: So initially, when you go somewhere, find out what the exit points are. So if there, is there potential for bolting? If there is, hang out by an exit. You know, park yourself there. Climb right through the structure with them the first couple of times, which they will probably want you to do anyway, to get an idea of where things can be. Kids love their parents, especially when they're little. And you are the keeper of the food. You have the snacks. You have the things they want. So they're going to come back, you know.
4: Absolutely.
3: So I tend to park it at a table near the big play structure. My husband is a little more nervous than me. I'm a little bit more of a chill personality in some ways. So I'm not as much, I don't climb in there as much with him as he does, but Corb feels more comfortable doing that, which is everybody's, you know, everyone has a different comfort level. I've found that Silas doesn't stay away for too long. And if I get worried, I'll just walk around the big structure and go, Silas, where are you? And he'll hear me and go, I'm up here, mommy. Okay, good. Well, you're still in there, then we're fine.
1: There you have it. The key to being a successful parent and making sure that you're controlling your kids. Just remember that you have the snacks. I love that. That's really kind of those answers to every question when you're talking about your children. They will come back to you as long as you feed them. I love the fact that she talks about how she thinks it's a great idea to go through the little play areas with the kids, but then she says that she doesn't do that, that she lets Corb do that part. So she's right. Everybody to their own strengths and their own abilities.
2: You know, and we all, you know, play in different ways. We've been hearing about watching videos, and we've been hearing about board games, and we've been hearing about going to the aquarium. Our next clip is something that, you know, I love doing, and I've had a lot of fun and taking my family camping. And boy, Adelmo, he really tells just a great story about taking his family camping, Anil.
5: Well, back in 1985, we bought a pop-up trailer, a camper. And, of course, I was not the driver. My wife was the driver. But my wife said to me, she goes, man, the things you make me do. Because she never even dreamed that she'd be pulling a trailer to go camping in, yeah?
2: Right.
5: And so we would, you know, hook up the trailer, and we'd go up to the mountains and go do some camping. One of the things about my wife and I is that we always seemed, and to this day, we always seem to adopt kids.
2: Yeah.
5: And we had this a couple of kids, brothers, two brothers. One of them was in my third grade class, and 2 years before he was in my class, his dad had gotten to, well, he had gotten hit by a car and passed away.
2: Mm-hmm.
5: The year that this boy was in my classroom, his mom got hit by a car and passed away. We took those kids, they were two Navajo children, we took them under our wing pretty much, and they spent a lot of time with us. I mean, the grandfather would come and drop them off sometimes, didn't even check to see if it was okay with us. I mean, he just dropped them off. They just assumed that it was okay, and it was. You know, we would take them. And we'd take these kids camping with us, too. Yeah. And so our children and two boys, and those two boys, they became like brothers. And so we'd go camping, and we'd set up the tent. We'd set up the where they were going to sleep, or the trailer, you know, where we were all going to be. And we'd start setting up the table and everything else once we set it. My wife, basically, her only duty was to drive the truck and get us there. And then we and the boys would work on setting it up. And, of course, she did too. But, you know, she didn't have to worry about saying, well, I got to do this. I mean, she did a lot of the cooking. And then, you know, in the evening we'd start a little fire and we'd have hot dogs and things like that. We'd like to go hiking. We'd like to go out and walk and enjoy nature. And I did that. At night, I played the guitar, you know, and my wife and I and the boys would sit there and we'd sing. We always sang gospel. And so with it there and sing and, you know, have a good time. That was really one of our main hobbies. And because of that, our son, our oldest son, him and his boys, there's two sons, and my 9-year-old granddaughter now is starting to sing, but my son has a band.
4: Really?
5: And they go out and play, and they go out and play different places, and my two oldest sons are on that band, and they're really excited about it. And just a couple of weeks we were there, and we were singing, and he said, he told the people, his fans on Facebook, he said, this is what started us, listening to mom and dad singing and us singing and playing the guitar and, you know, just having a good time, family time.
1: And that's powerful, family time. I mean, that's what it's all about. It's not about blindness or being sighted. It's about family time. And I love in the description of his camping that he describes how he, I think he said adopted, but, you know, really just brought in some kids that weren't his kids, which speaks to two really powerful things, in my opinion. One is that blind people have the capacity and the heart, right, to be part of that whole broader community and sure. love other kids. But even more so, the fact that the degree of his competence as a parent was really reflected in the other guardian's ability to let their kids be with him. And his family. So I think that that's a true testament to, you know, our desire to live in the world and be fully participating members of society and just be good neighbors in our communities.
2: Adelmo was a school teacher and just an amazing individual. And, you know, he told stories of just, you know, encouraging his family and encouraging other kids. And I remember my mom, she told me, you know, when I was growing up, hey, you got to be a go-getter. You got to be a go-getter. And then she got older, and then she said to me one day, and, you know, she says, you know, Dave, I think I might have been wrong. I said, well, what do you mean, Mom? What were you wrong about? She said, remember I told you and your brothers that you had to be go-getters? I said, yeah. She said, I think it's just as important that you're go-givers.
1: That's nice. That's nice. And that's really who we are as an organization, too. We try to make sure that we empower blind individuals with the skills, you know, to be competitive, we say, in some environments, but really more importantly, to be fully participating members of society, live, work, and play among all our other neighbors. And that's what we want to do. We want to make sure that as we empower them with that skill set, the benefit of our organization is that those individuals then are also inspired to give back. So a lot of what we do is not just us helping ourselves selfishly, but us helping each other to grow and then encouraging each other to give back to that next generation of blind individuals. And if we keep doing this right, you know, who knows?
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8: University Says No to Google by Sean Whalen. There's a photo on the page, the caption, Sean Whalen. From the editor, Sean Whalen is the president of the National Association of Blind Students, is a first-year master in public policy student at the John F. Kennedy School of Government at Harvard University, and will be pursuing a law degree in a concurrent program. Here is a note he has written to encourage students to advocate for accessible software at colleges and universities around the country. We have a wonderful opportunity to use our status as students to help further the work of the NFB. Dr. Maurer called me yesterday afternoon and advised me that we are in continued conversations with Google regarding the accessibility of Google Apps, which are frequently used by schools and universities. Unfortunately, Google Apps have many features that are inaccessible. We need to change this, and this effort is building momentum. The provost of the University of Michigan has recently circulated the two communications that appear below to faculty and students at U of M. As you can read after this message, Michigan will not be requiring and is in fact discouraging the use of Google Apps for coursework, class projects, or communication between students until Google Apps are accessible and fully usable by disabled students, including the blind. This is a strong message, but we need to increase the pressure on Google. They need to hear this message from other colleges and universities, and they need to hear it now. Does your school use Google Apps or is it considering it? Show your administration the principled and courageous stand that the University of Michigan has taken and urge them to do the same. Educate your school's administration about how Google Apps leave blind students out, how they detract from our full participation in the classroom, and how they degrade our educational experience. I personally have run across inaccessible Google products here at HKS and will certainly be sharing the message below with my dean. I urge each of you to do the same. This is one of those instances in which we as students can step up to make a difference for all blind students and shape the future. Please take a few minutes to communicate the importance of accessibility in all aspects of education and show your school that it is possible to take a stand. Technology can either open doors for the blind or seal them shut. I know which I prefer. So please take a moment to help show Google that accessibility matters by getting your school to communicate its commitment to accessibility. Please call or write if you have any questions and share this with anybody committed to equal access in education for the blind. Many thanks. Below is the letter from the University of Michigan. Dear colleagues, as you know, the University of Michigan has transitioned to Google Apps for Education for email, calendar, and collaboration tools. The university has been in regular contact with Google over the past year about the accessibility of their products, and we have conducted numerous tests to measure their progress. While Google has demonstrated definite improvements, much work remains to make the experience acceptable and equitable for individuals who have disabilities. Because Google Docs and Drive, Chat, Sites, and other collaborative technologies in the Google Suite do not work well with standard assistive technologies, you should not require students to use them in coursework. In other words, you should not assign work where the only option to complete the work involves use of these tools, and, even if their use is optional, you should be extremely sensitive and avoid situations in which students who have disabilities may be disadvantaged if the Google Suite is the preferred alternative. I am also writing to our students to ask them to be cautious in their informal use of this suite of applications, avoiding them wherever their use may disadvantage students who have disabilities. Google Email and Calendar are accessible with standard assistive technologies when used with the client interface for Outlook or Mac Mail. Students, faculty, or staff may call 4HELP, number 4-HELP, for assistance in setting up the client interface, or they may visit the Knox Center Adaptive Technology Computing site on the first floor of the Shapiro Library. Generally, if you need assistance in making your courses or technology accessible to students who have disabilities, don't hesitate to work with the Knox Center or the Services for Students with Disabilities. We will continue to work with Google to address the accessibility issues in their software systems, and we expect that changes will be made so that they meet the needs of all our students. The university is committed to equal opportunity and equal access, and we are continually working harder to find ways to make the tools we use, facilities we access, and methods we apply accessible to our entire community. Please visit the sites below to learn more about how to support our community members with disabilities.
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9: 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By Jill Heemskerk. A photo appears on the page. The caption, Jill Heemskerk. 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Jill Heemskerk is the Deputy Director of the National Institute of Biomedical Imaging and Bioengineering at the National Institutes of Health. Here are the words President Riccobono used to introduce her talk about our partnership to make possible at-home testing.
10: We've discussed extensively at this convention our disappointment with the initial government announcement about the at-home COVID testing program, but from January 3 forward, from the beginning, we have been very clear with the administration of all the tools that we have to compel the government to get it right. We want to be a partner. We want to help get this right for all at-home testing in the future. And when we did get the attention of the government, our experience has been, especially with the leadership at the National Institutes of Health, they've said, you know what? We did this quickly. We didn't get it right on accessibility. But we are going to nail this going forward. And here's what I want to say about that. Here's what I want to say about that. You may not realize that at-home COVID testing is changing the nature of at-home testing forever. In the month of February alone, more Americans took at-home COVID tests in that month than took at-home pregnancy tests in all of 2021. That means this is a big opportunity to innovate. And I think we should really be focused on the fact that the government, and especially the leadership at NIH, has rallied to our call for equal access. And not only that, they have called on us, the National Federation of the Blind, to be a trusted expert in helping them get it right. So I'm really excited to have with us at this convention the Deputy Director of the National Institutes of Health, Biomedical Imaging and Bioengineering Program. I talked about it extensively in our presidential report. Please welcome Dr. Jill Heemskerk.

0: I'm really wondering what to make of that intro music. You guys are a hoot. Thank you for that nice introduction, and good afternoon, everybody. I am Jill Heemskerk, Deputy Director of We'll Say NIBIB. You heard the full name, and it's a mouthful, but really what we are is the Engineering Institute at the National Institutes of Health. The NIH is one of the largest, is actually the largest funder of biomedical research in the world, and funds most of the research done at universities, small businesses, and research institutions in this country. It's actually made up of 27 different institutes and centers, and you know at least one because Dr. Tony Fauci runs the National Institute of Allergy and Infectious Disease. That's one of the biggest NIH institutes. Engineering is a smaller one, but we're mighty. We're small but mighty. And when the pandemic started, Congress gave the NIH a lot of money to develop new vaccines, new treatments, and new tests for COVID. The Engineering Institute, our institute, NIBIB, was charged with developing COVID tests, which is a perfect role for the engineering community. And you'll remember at the beginning of the pandemic how very hard it was to get a COVID test, and then once you got your test, how long it took to get the results back. Yeah, that's right, you couldn't even get them. I'm going to tell you today about a program we started called RADx, and RADx stands for Rapid Acceleration of Diagnostics. And we've been tremendously successful in delivering about half of the diagnostics that are performed in the country now, not only in laboratories, but also at the point of care in doctor's offices and clinics, and the home tests that we all are so grateful to have. But really the big story today is our partnership with NFB to make home tests more accessible for people with blindness and low vision. So as we just heard, when the government started distributing free tests to people in the country early this year, NFB and other advocacy groups quickly did some very important and very effective outreach to the government. And they pointed out that while it's great to have tests in the country, the tests that we have are not accessible to people with blindness and low vision and other disabilities. And we completely agree and recognize that everybody needs tests that can be taken easily, independently, and confidentially. And so I'm going to tell you today about RADx effort to make accessible tests a reality. I'm going to first, though, describe the RADx program because it's unique and it's quite a powerful process for accelerating research and development. NIBIB received funding from Congress for COVID tests because we already had a network in place since 2007 that was developing point-of-care tests and home tests for lots of different diseases and conditions. We quickly expanded that network in April of 2020 to focus on COVID test development. We had four academic centers at the time and a coordinating center called CIMMET at Mass General Hospital. And what we did was we established new core resources to validate tests, conduct clinical studies that the FDA needs for authorization, and we set up one resource that is truly unique at NIH called the Deployment Corps at CIMMET, which has all of the expertise in-house to get tests from the idea stage all the way out to the market. And what we did is provide much more than funding to these manufacturers. We provided this wraparound support to the companies developing tests that managed issues around supply chain, manufacturing, FDA authorization, we helped them solve every problem in getting an entirely new kind of test to the marketplace. And the experts in the deployment corps spent the last 2 years working with over 900 experts from multiple sectors to create an entirely new ecosystem of at-home and point-of-care tests in the U.S. We started with a broad call for technology solutions as soon as we got the money in April, and this really galvanized the engineering community. We were amazed that we attracted 824 separate proposals for tests. From companies and academic institutions. And to deal with this onslaught of applications and proposals, we set up a fast-moving pipeline to evaluate the tests and figure out which were the most important ones to support. We developed a unique process for NIH that almost resembles a venture capital approach. We started off with a viability assessment, and then proposals that looked promising entered what we were calling the Shark Tank phase, where a team of experts worked closely with the companies over 1 or 2 weeks to look at all their data and their capabilities, and we examined all the aspects of the technology, the technical, the clinical, the regulatory, and the plans for manufacturing. And so we had a very good sense of which of these test proposals were the most promising. We moved those into phase one, which was sort of a de-risking. Try to make the test, try to validate the test. We helped with that. And those that were successful moved to phase two, where there was a very large-scale investment to get the clinical studies done for the FDA and to scale up the tests for the marketplace. And this novel hands-on process has proved to be tremendously successful, and we actually reduced what is typically a 6-month test development timeline down to as little as 6 months. So what have we accomplished so far? We have delivered 2.6 billion tests to the United States. That's billion with a B. For comparison, last year in the U.S., there were 9,000 pregnancy tests taken. So that is just a completely different scale. These tests include not only laboratory, but point-of-care and home tests, and represent about half of the tests that are available in the U.S. now. We have supported tests all the way to FDA authorization. We have 44 FDA authorizations under our belt, including 10 for at-home tests. And we've got more on the way. In this process, we've worked with more than 100 manufacturers, and we're relying on our relationships with these companies to help in our now effort to develop more accessible tests for people with blindness and disabilities. We are still actively working in developing new tests and continuing with this successful pipeline. Central to this meeting, of course, is developing tests that can be used independently by people with blindness and low vision. But we plan now that accessibility will be built into all of our development efforts, including efforts to develop at-home tests that are as reliable as lab tests. We also would like to broaden our efforts to other diseases, for example, respiratory infections like flu and RSV. And we'd like to spur innovation in the cost drivers for tests and get tests to the market that are not only accessible but cost as little as $5 a test. So it's funny to look back at the start of this project. I thought if we could just have a COVID test that was like a pregnancy test, that would be great. We'd be done. And then we get to that point and we realize, oh, they're not accessible. They're not affordable. They're not very sensitive. So there's still a lot to be done. And that is where the partnership with NFB comes in. Once the NFB and other groups reached out to the government about the importance of accessible tests, the first thing we did in RADx was to organize a listening session. Actually, that was the second thing we did. The first thing we did was regret that we had not had accessibility built in at the outset. We set up a listening session so that we could talk to the users and understand the challenges in the accessibility of at-home tests. We invited advocates from the disability community, the aging community, and the blind and low vision communities. The important, beyond just listening, the important goal here was to set up relationships that we could, so that we could integrate these users into what we knew was going to be an ongoing process to develop tests. We did not want to have a single engagement and then go from there. We wanted to have active partners, and I have to say that NFB has been incredibly generous with their time and education and resources. We also invited the six of the federal agencies that have accessibility as part of their mission, including multiple institutes from NIH, the CDC, FDA, the Administration for Community Living, the National Council on Disability, and the U.S. Access Board. And we had at this meeting three breakout sessions, one blind and low vision, one fine motor impairment, and one for older adults. And it was incredibly revealing for us to hear about things that we had not even considered, incredibly valuable. And one thing that we did notice was that these groups, in their separate breakout groups, often came up with the same challenges, regardless of what the challenge was, and they were actually challenges that we all have with these tests. The instructions was a big one. Small print, complicated, few language options, no Braille at all, and often no simple step-by-step instructions. The boxes were difficult because there's no scannable identifiers, so you have a box and you don't know what's in it. You don't know what instructions to look for. The test procedure itself is challenging to truly almost everybody. There are too many steps in these processes. The need to count drops of fluid and aim into a tiny hole on the device, multiple little small parts in the box, and instructions that say things like, put the drops in the top hole. Well, if you don't know which end of the device is up, you don't know what's the top hole and what's the bottom hole. And I think especially vexing for people with blindness, the repeated instruction not to touch this and not to touch that is just not helpful at all. And then also key for people with blindness is that the result appears often as a little faint line on a strip. There's no simple interpretation that says your test is positive or your test is negative. And although some of the tests work with smartphones, they're not accessible to many people. We learned that as many as 40% of these communities don't have access to cell phones. So we are taking a two-pronged approach here. One prong is the fastest approach, which is to modify existing tests. And the other prong is the best approach, which is a longer-term plan to design accessible tests with accessibility built into the design from the very beginning, which clearly is the preferred approach. We'll be announcing a solicitation for proposals in just a matter of just a few weeks. But I'm going to tell you a little bit about our process for test modification, which we're very engaged and excited about. Illume is a good example of a reasonably accessible test, and that was noted by the NFB in their own accessibility evaluation. And the government, I want to make sure I tell you, the government on covidtest.gov is now making Illume tests available for free to people with blindness and low vision. But even Illume, if you've taken it, has room for improvement. And those improvements is what we want to bring to bear. So our process is a multi-step pipeline where we start with an accessibility evaluation. And then, based on the challenges observed for the particular test, design a prototype. And on the advice of NFB, some of our designers are people with blindness and people with low vision. So it's getting advice from the experts is always the best idea.
1: Yeah.
0: Once we have a prototype designed, we'll move into a user feedback phase. And the users, again, we want to put these in the hands of people with blindness and low vision for them to tell us, did we get it right? And what we plan to do, this is a very high-touch process with lots of user involvement. We're going to go through that process twice. Tests that have gone into the user feedback stage already, we've heard, no, that's not quite what we want. So what we're thinking is that we're going to start with a sort of early prototype, go back to the design stage with the feedback, and then produce a more mature prototype and get feedback again. And we'll do that as many times as we need to get something that is acceptable to the community. And then once we have an agreed upon product, we'll support the companies to start producing those. We identified 24 different tests for this initial evaluation, and 12 look very amenable to modification, and they've moved on into this prototype design phase. And our goal is to have more accessible tests being produced as early as this fall. We've had a lot of good news in this process already. The first piece of good news we got was that as we reach out to the companies making these tests and tell them what we're doing, they've been saying, that's great. Do this as quickly as possible. We're developing tests for other things. We want to know how to make them accessible. So they're very eager for the feedback. And very, very eager to start producing more accessible tests. They see a huge benefit in this. We even had a company start making modifications before we got all the user feedback in, and we had to tell them to slow down. They were so eager. The other very gratifying news is that we have always collaborated closely with the FDA on our RADx program, and they are also very excited about this and prepared to advise and accelerate the process. Any changes we make to the tests are going to have to go through FDA review, and they're going to need data that tells them that the changes made don't do anything to make the test unsuccessful. So even something as simple as changing the instructions is going to take probably 3 months before there's a new product on the shelves. There are two other elements of the accessibility initiative that I wanted to mention. One is really focused on the instructions, because two-thirds of our recommendations from the accessibility review have been about the instructions. So we've set up a separate fast-track process that can benefit all of the marketed tests. We'd like to develop a general format that all companies can use that is simplified, has larger type, has a new layout, and we will make this available so that any company, whether they're working with us or not, as they're developing their instructions, can use this template. And for web accessible instructions, we are addressing packaging for rapid access to the relevant instructions, such as QR codes. And I was really interested to hear what Kellogg has. That you could do that from 4 feet away is brilliant. The FDA is poised to help, as I said, and they will review the new instructions after all the users have agreed that the instructions are now actually helpful. The other effort that we're doing is a best practices effort, because what we'd like is for the work that we're doing to benefit all test manufacturing. As now home tests are commonplace because of COVID, there are going to be home tests for other conditions and disorders, glucose tests, pregnancy tests, flu tests, other diseases. And we want there to be a set of best practice guidelines available to the manufacturers so that they can develop them with accessibility in mind from the outset. So in conclusion, everybody at RADx is really excited about this initiative. We recognize that accessibility improvements will benefit everybody, and we're very grateful to the NFB for their role in not only stimulating this work, but for their ongoing support and advice as we work together to create accessible COVID tests. Thank you very much.
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4: Hello and welcome to the Nation's Blind Podcast. I'm Melissa Riccobono, and I have plenty of people here today. This is going to be a post-convention show. Let's first introduce my co-host, my regular co-host.
5: Well, it's good to be here. Anil Lewis as the regular co-host was, which unfortunately I wasn't able to be the regular co-host for the majority of the convention, but luckily we had some really good support staff. And let's introduce our stand-in. Come on, Chris.
6: Well, stand in, walk in, whatever you want to call it.
5: Oh,
6: yeah,
4: He was going around a lot.
6: I was moving a lot. I didn't necessarily plan it that way, but it just kind of worked out that way. And people seem to find it entertaining. I don't know if that was because they thought I was stumbling around and making a fool of myself, or because they actually found it valuable. But anyway,
5: you gave them an authentic experience of what it feels like to be waiting on an elevator to be going through those lines. They felt like they were there, man.
4: And to hear your grits, you know, that you loved grits so much, it was great.
6: Oh my gosh, yes.
4: But we also have a couple of other people with us. We have another person who stepped in as a co-host, Danielle.
7: Hello.
4: McCann. There
7: Hello,
4: she is.
7: Hello, everybody. It's Danielle. Hello.
4: And we have one more.
5: She
4: very
5: sounds like
4: special.
5: That European, like the Mary Poppins lady with the hello, hello.
6: we do have a VIP guest, though. You were about to say.
4: Yeah, he's not a guest, but, though. You know, he doesn't like to be called a guest in the Federation. So
6: no.
4: But a special person for this podcast. We actually have President Mark Riccobono here with us.
8: Yeah, and I'm not a VIP. I'm a BP. I'm a blind person.
4: Yeah, a BP. That's right. A blind president too.
5: And a blind
8: Thanks
5: papa.
8: For being here. I haven't been on the podcast. I mean, I got booted for many, many episodes. I'm glad to finally have made it back.
4: We used to do the presidential privilege with you and Anil often, and I don't know. Yeah, maybe we'll have to think about getting that back now. But thank you so much for being with us now and talking about convention.
8: My pleasure.
5: You had other more pressing pre-gen responsibilities than to be talking with us for 30 minutes. So,
4: right. But, you know, the podcast itself, you know, we are talking for those. Go ahead.
8: I didn't even know where you guys were, you know, in the virtual conventions. I knew where to find you all. But, you know, this convention, it was too big to get to you easily.
5: Isn't that a great feeling, though?
8: It's
5: awesome to be too big. Yes.
4: Yeah. Let's actually start there, because, you know, not all of us, for those of you that are tuning in and don't really know what we're talking about. So we did just have the convention of the National Federation of the Blind. It was in New Orleans. It was in person.
5: It was outstanding.
4: Very, It was. We had a very respectable registration of a little over 2,400 in person. Mm-hmm. Is that right?
8: Yeah.
4: And then we had our virtual
8: something.
4: Yeah. Then we had our virtual component as well. And so that's what we're going to kind of talk about right now. You know, for me, I was virtual, but how was it for those of you that were there? I know we touched on this a little bit during our pre-show sessions, but not everybody tuned into those or was able to tune into those. So let's just talk, first of all, how was it to be in person? What was that like after being, you know, not in person for the last couple of years?
7: I think for me, it felt like coming home. It felt like it was re-energizing to be around my Federation family and understanding, especially with some of the presentations and then just some of the conversations I was a part of, just understanding like, this is why we do what we do. This is why we're part of this movement. So I would say coming home for sure.
6: I agree with that. I may have even tweeted that it felt like coming home. I can't remember, but I had certainly thought that, that it was so good to be home with my Federation family. And it was definitely exciting. Our virtual conventions were great. But this was really a great energy level and just things like, running into people in the restaurants. Mm-hmm. The first morning that I had breakfast in the hotel restaurant, Ever Hairston was there and mm-hmm. Everly Hairston was there. And I just walked over and said hello to her. And one day I wound up sitting with, some leaders of the Ohio affiliate. And it was just nice to have those spontaneous encounters that you couldn't really have virtually.
5: Yeah, I really like the fact that being in person, there's just no substitute for it. And I don't know if it's because we've had the 2 years with the virtual, but it was so, so much fulfilling than it's ever been for the time that I was there. And the really interesting part about it was, of course, as we spin up, right, and start dealing with these logistics that we haven't dealt with for 2 years plus, you know, there's certain things that we just need to re-oil the wheels to get right. But even despite all of that, our members were still engaged and still enjoying themselves. You know, normally some of the problems that we've had would just created, you know, a lot of frustration, but everybody, the long lines to register, there was just more opportunity to interact in the chat. I've never seen such happy people dealing with, you know, somewhat frustrating circumstances, but overall it was just awesome. It was just so great to be just around members that we haven't had a chance to really engage with for so long.
8: I thought it was going to feel different, especially after 2 virtual conventions and having adapted really to not having an audience. I thought it was going to feel unfamiliar, but it really didn't feel unfamiliar at all. I mean, it was almost like we just got together last year. Just all of the components of the crowd and the feeling, the energy. You would have never known that it had been 3 years since we got together. And by the way, I have the official stats here, 2,437 in-person registered and 1,487 virtual. So I think definitely exceeded Very my nice. Expectations in terms yeah. of in-person turnout.
5: Mm-hmm.
4: Yeah, fantastic. And lots of new people. Especially with the parents, just I heard over and over and over again from people that were helping with parent events that it was just so many brand new families that found us virtually and, you know, just really wanted to be with us. And that's always exciting when you get new people. I mean, it's great to have people that have been there before, and we need that as part of the organization for sure. But it's always fun and energizing to see new people and especially new young ones. I know President Riccobono was talking a lot about seeing the new little babies that were
8: all
4: born.
8: The pandemic
4: since we were
8: babies.
4: Back.
8: They're
4: pandemic
8: all over.
4: Babies.
8: Wonderful. Helion and Edmund. And I can't start naming them because I'm going to forget them. But, you know, these are all children of members who, you know, were born during the time period that we were at a distance. And so we've never got to meet them in person, and it was great to have them stop by. I think we had almost all of them at one point in the presidential suite.
4: Oh.
8: Actually, it was that first day when we had when we had the first virtual session, a bunch of them were in the suite. So it was really nice to have that as a kind of a backdrop to our first virtual convention experience. We didn't plan it that way, but really organically just kind of worked out.
4: I thought the agenda too was just incredibly, incredibly strong, particularly the general session programs and the banquet. I mean, that's the banquet's always great, great awards, a really good scholarship class, like always. But just the speakers, I just felt were exceptional this year. I don't know how you guys felt about it, but I just really enjoyed the whole program. I was never bored at all, which, you know, I'm usually not bored at convention, but this year particularly, I was just kind of glued to everything and just thought the speakers were really very, very top notch.
5: That was an interesting dynamic that resulted from me having to quarantine during those days, because I was able to, thank God, listen to all of that through the virtual experience. But normally when I'm there in person, I usually end up getting interrupted, deal with some logistic, or someone will find me and we haven't talked over that past year, and it's distracting from the presentations. But this time I really did get an opportunity to really listen thoroughly to the presentations. And I absolutely agree with you. It was a significantly impressive run of show. I was personally looking forward to Jill Hingskirk's presentation from NIH, because the work that we've done there as an organization not only helps with respect to our COVID test accessibility efforts, but making that relationship and putting accessibility on their radar creates opportunities for us to have impact on creating more accessibility to other medical devices moving forward, because they are excited about the inclusion of accessibility in the work that they do in the future.
6: Absolutely. I was impressed with so many of the presentations too. I mean, the Supreme Court Justice from Michigan and the new director of the NLS, I thought gave a really good speech, not because the speech itself was so great, but because so much of his personality came out, and it seemed like he really, you know, this is somebody that we're not familiar with, or at least that most of us aren't familiar with. And for him to come in with such a good spirit and really try to engage the audience. And the gentleman from Kellogg's, Wilson Ray, I apparently need to revisit Kellogg's breakfast cereals, because whatever that guy had for breakfast gave him a lot of energy.
8: I don't think it's just breakfast. Pumped. I think he eats it more than once a day.
6: Yeah, I think so.
7: He was great.
6: Yes, he was.
5: Yeah, somebody had to do it.
6: And his Tony the Tiger, for those who don't know, he was had his Tony the Tiger mask on. Yeah. So anyway, people can say, well, people can talk about the announcement they made, which I think is great. I think we'd love to see them start to do even more. And I think possibly they will. But just the energy of that presentation was impressive.
4: Absolutely. How was it, President Riccobono, to actually hear applause? Because I know that was something that must have felt a little weird the last couple of years, especially when you're giving your banquet speech. You're just sort of reading through it and there's not really any applause going on. Was that how did that feel? Was that a good feeling? Was it like, oh, wait a minute, there's actually people out there?

0: thing on the banquet speech was a little off. I don't think that was the crowd's fault, but maybe that was a little bit of an adjustment for me.
1: Got it.
2: No, that's you being more constructively critical of yourself. The banquet speech was outstanding. The message was really on point. And, you know, I that's one of those things that you have to listen to in the moment, right? And then you have to go back and listen to later to get even more substance from it. So I appreciate you always wanting to be that much better, but let's not get too overly critical. So, yeah.
1: Absolutely. And great.
2: That was my millennial end of a sentence. Yeah.
1: So, yeah. I like it.
0: I think the audience engagement was really good. You know, I mean, we have a very respectful crowd. You know, even when there are hard hitting things to talk about, the crowd is very respectful and engaged. And I like that, you know, a number of the speakers who are first timers at our stage really engaged the crowd in that way. Mm-hmm. And I thought that was particularly powerful.
2: Yeah. And I also think that having our members there adds a different dynamic and a helpful dynamic in those instances where we can demonstrate that we really are a democratic organization. So having that feedback and that direct interaction during the resolutions committee, you know, it takes it to that whole different level. So it's not such a sterile undertaking that the members really invested during the deliberations of the resolutions on the floor, having that opportunity to really get a sense of the crowd and how they feel about the different issues. All of that's really good, because I think that to me really speaks to us being a true membership organization, because you can see whether it be the emotion, you know, around the topic, whether it be the intellectual understanding around the issue being, you know, kind of validated and enhanced through that open, organic response from the live audience. It makes a big difference.
1: Definitely. Well, and I thought our virtual audience was great too this year. Just a really nice, some interaction on social media, some interaction when we had pre-shows and things. I really enjoyed that part. Sorry, Danielle, you were going to say something.
3: Oh, that's okay. That's actually a perfect pivot to what I was going to say, because I think with the past couple of years, you know, when we did things like resolutions and things like that, where maybe with the virtual component, it was a little bit harder to feel what all the different sides were saying and what was happening. But I think when we were able to be in person, we were able to hear the passion and understand how these things happen organically. And I think it was great to have that in person again.
4: And I saw that too, Danielle. I saw a lot of really good social media engagement during the resolutions process, where people were saying, so-and-so just made a good point. But on the other hand, so-and-so just made me think about it another way. So mm-hmm. I'm not, you know, and that's really great, because, again, it brought the democratic aspect of our organization and our deliberations to social media. And I think the fact that they were hearing the debate happening on the floor is what allowed that to happen. And of course, we did what we could to have the dynamic debate during the virtual, but it just flowed a lot more naturally. And it was so great to see so many people getting engaged in the process.
0: Well, I think what people don't realize is that the thing about getting together is, you know, that's where individuals at the convention are debating these things all week long, you know. Mm-hmm. They're getting together in the hallways and talking about this and that resolution and how they feel about it. And they're, you know, sitting at dinner talking about these things. And so it's not just these online interactions that we're having. And it can happen dynamically in a group, you know. I mean, that happened some in the virtual environment, but, you know, a lot of minds change during the course of the convention because people get together and talk about things. And I know that a lot of delegates, you know, took a lot of feedback from members at the convention, but also members who probably are more in touch with them now because of the virtual, know how to better get in touch with their delegate during the national convention. I know some delegates even held their state caucuses with a virtual component so that at least folks who were at home could participate, even though the delegate understood that they were elected, you know, to represent all people, not just those at the mm-hmm. convention.
1: And I think that's such a good point and something that we should definitely talk about again and mention again, that that's, you know, we do have

0: a delegate system, and that is we elect our delegates to represent everybody at the convention. We also reelect our leaders, or elect our leaders, and we reelected our officers this year, and then people to the board. Great new board members, by the way. I'm very excited about that.
1: And
0: new
1: they
0: board.
1: Brought in a new officer.
0: And a new officer. Yep.
1: Right. Yeah, he definitely. Had been a board member. Everett Bacon is our secretary now, but he had been a board member. So.
0: Right. Well, and Norma Crosby. Oh, she was a secretary. I think that's right. I think she did football. No, anyway, but. Yeah. But I think that's why we elect our leaders too. We really trust that our leaders between conventions are looking out for our best interests. And I think that's really an important thing to think about when people say things like we're not democratic enough, or people just make these decisions. And then when you really think about or really start breaking that down, we could not do the work that we do if we had every single person that we had to consult with every time we wanted to make any type of a decision. And so that's why we elect our board. And so if we're getting it wrong, then we need to be political and reelect our board. Because that's what the board is for. At least that's how I'm looking at it. And it's an interesting thing, because I'm not a political person. But that understanding has sort of blossomed over the last few years.
1: Well, and the thing to remember, and if I can just put in a plug for communications, because we tried really hard to emphasize this to folks, and we'll continue to, because it's such an important message. I mean, our delegates are very accessible. The name of every state president and a way to contact them is on our website. And people should reach out before the convention, during the convention, to their delegates, whoever they are. And that's why the roll call of states is so important too, because you know who your delegate is. People sometimes say, oh, the roll call of states, I mean, it's kind of fun, but I don't understand why we have to do it, because sometimes the state president, isn't the delegate or can't be the delegate. And if the state president becomes indisposed, which can happen in today's environment, there's an alternate delegate. But we always try to be really transparent about that process so that people know who to contact. And now there are so many different ways to reach out to the delegates and to the board members, no matter where you are. And what your status in the Federation is. And I think I saw people really picking up on that in social media.
2: And I will have to jump in and say, speaking of our delegates in our states, Washington, with those awards, there were two people from Washington who won awards. That was amazing.
0: Yeah. Yeah. The Educator of Blind Students for the Year and the Blind Educator of the Year, both of them from Washington. So yeah, it was good to be from Washington.
3: So does this mean that Washington State is the best place for blind students to be today?
0: I don't know. Maybe that does mean that. I don't know. hard to know.
3: Or Marcy writes really good recommendation letters.
1: Well, I was impressed with the presentation. Actually, I had to step out to deal with a reporter who came to the convention, but I saw Scott McCallum's presentation, and he really does.
4: He was probably still going when you came back in.
1: Yeah. He didn't. He wasn't shy. But the other thing was.
4: Good.
1: Yeah. No, it was.
3: They were
1: a good
3: both
1: thing.
3: Very impressive.
1: Well, I mean, I love that he told a story about a student of his. And that was, you know, from somebody who is now an administrator, but started as a teacher, the fact that he still maintains that meaningful connection is so great. And, but talking about the awards, so many great awards during the convention, outstanding scholarship class and outstanding class of Balotin winners.
0: Yes.
1: I thought. And I think it was the first time that we've recognized We've recognized people from the entertainment industry before, or at least from people who have made films and stuff like that. But I love that we recognize Netflix for all the great work that we're doing in audio description. And I love the panel about audio description as well. But I, all of these winners, 64 ounce games and, the C3D. I mean, all of this work that's being done that is just so outstanding. And also just recognizing somebody who's doing something a little bit different and using poetry and writing to reach more blind people.
3: Yeah. The nature of what we do, giving the awards to both Judy and Joe and Pat were really powerful. I think that
1: right.
3: really speaks to us in our heart as an organization, because those are individuals that really have dedicated, you know, their time and talent and intent for many, many years to this organization. So I think that really speaks well for us to give them that appropriate recognition as well.
1: Especially
4: important to put it in context. The Ten Brick Award is not given every year.
1: Right.
4: And it has never been given twice in the same year. And now there's nothing that says it can't be. But, you know, that was really a very deliberate decision on behalf of the committee. And, you know, these are always tough things to work on, because there are lots of people that are very deserving of many accolades in the Federation. But this being our highest award, you know, it takes on a very, very special meaning. And, yeah. And, you know, the committee has also chosen, you know, to give it to people who are still living. I mean, we've lost, you know, some people who haven't received the Ten Brick Award. And, yeah. You know, it's meant to also be a living honor. So, really a special moment in that regard. And, I like that we pulled it off as a shock.
1: Well, and I love that, you know, so many of our listeners won't, I mean, many will, but many may not know who Joe and Pat Miller are. But I love it when the Ten Brick Award goes to people that we all recognize, but I love it, as much or even more when it goes to people who are behind the scenes, but who do so much of the work that has to be done in this organization. And what was great about this year's awards is we got both, because Judy Sanders is obviously somebody who's been very active and very publicly active, but a lot of people may not have realized, although they will have met them, how critical Joe and Pat Miller have been to the operations of the organization for decades.
4: Yeah, and I would argue even with Judy Sanders, I think if you came in the organization in the last decade, you may not have had as much of an opportunity to interact with her. But it really speaks to the grassroots nature of mm-hmm. what we do. And although, you know, a lot of her activity has been at the local level, it has had a big impact nationally. And so I think Judy fits that quite criteria as well.
1: I agree.
0: So, you know, people maybe they weren't able to be as present at the convention as they had wanted to be virtually. Let's remind people, how can they catch up with all of this great stuff that happened? There's several ways that people can hear speeches, read speeches, relive convention moments, whether they were there or not. Should we talk maybe a little bit about those things to remind people how they can go about doing that?
1: So the home for a lot of that continues to be nfb.org/convention. That is where the highlights will be posted. Some of the highlights already are posted, and where the rest of the highlights will be posted. And by the way, it has a link to past conventions as well, should you want to relive or catch parts of those that you missed as well. We really do try to do a great job in this organization of archiving what we have done, but certainly the all the moments from this year's convention will be appearing on that webpage in the next short while. By the time people listen to this podcast, more of them will have appeared.
0: I always want to remind people too about the Braille Monitor. I love the August, September issue. You know, it takes a couple months to put it together because of course we need to talk all about the convention, but it's always very worth waiting for. I think Gary Wunder and the Monitor team do a fantastic job putting highlights in and really giving a flavor of the convention. And so I just want to make sure that people are reading their monitor, listening to it, because often when you listen to it, you get the actual speeches. It's really definitely worth, you know, having the monitor and subscribing to it.
3: Yeah, and I would definitely co-sign on the whole convention recap that Gary puts together. Even though, you know, I've been there, when I read that, you hear different aspects of the convention that you never would have known had you not read the recap. And I think that it's wonderful the way that we can republish, you know, the presentations throughout the year. So sprinkle them in, you know, of course, the August, September issue, we definitely want to make sure that the president's report and the banquet speech are present. But then throughout the rest of the year, Gary and the staff there will sprinkle in, you know, different presentations that may support other articles within Monitor. So I agree with you. Great way of really getting infused with the convention activities throughout the year.
1: Well, and what's so great about that too is, you know, when you come out of the convention, it's a big shot in the arm, and to a certain extent, you want to relive the highlights. But then, you know, the year goes on and other things happen, and you're engaged in other things with the Federation and otherwise. And so, and then all of a sudden in the October or December or early next year in the Monitor, a great presentation comes up that you had forgotten about, and you get to engage with it in a new way. And it reminds you, it either reminds you how great it was, or you discover something that maybe you either missed or didn't pay that close attention to for whatever reason during the convention.
3: Yeah, and Gary does a great job of using it to support ongoing dialogue. So you may create or pose a provocative question and offer a banquet presentation or something as the catalyst for that kind of conversation.
2: And if you want some nostalgia, if you want to listen maybe to the banquet speech and listen to, you know, the bustle around the room, you can always listen on YouTube because we have some of those, some of the general sessions. And I know we have the banquet up on the YouTube as well.
3: Oh, nice.
0: Nice. Great. So, yeah, there's a playlist I think I saw.
1: There is, actually. Yeah.
0: Fantastic. Well, how was everybody's trip home? Because, you know, now convention is over. It was great to kind of relive it with all of you, but now we're home. How were people got home okay, and trip home was okay for everybody?
2: I'm very much a nervous flyer, and I slept the entire flight home.
0: Good.
1: Well, that tells you something. Yeah.
3: Yeah. Hurricanes. You had hurricanes before you flew? Or?
2: Not a one. Nope.
1: You know, a friend of mine, though, did get a Sazerac in the airport. Because she hadn't had a chance to have one anywhere else in New Orleans for whatever reason. So she had always wanted to try a Sazerac, and she did get one. But I slept part of the way on the plane. And the only thing I would say about the trip home that was other than the fact that it was anticlimactic after the convention, I was on a late flight and got back at 2 o'clock in the morning, which is not optimal. So because the flight was delayed a little bit. But, I was happy to be I was happy to be home, even though I loved the convention, because it does, as to Danielle's point, it does take a lot out of you, but it puts a lot into you as well.
4: Well, I mean, traveling home was fine. It's always fun to travel on a plane with a bunch of blind people. but we didn't talk about New Orleans. I mean, what a fantastic city for a convention. I know that there were many, many, many positive comments about just the wealth of places that you could walk to within just a couple of blocks of the hotel. I don't know if Anil ever made it over to the McDonald's, but there was one of those.
3: But didn't make it to good, D's, good, but good, I made it to the Creole House.
4: Creole House was good, yeah.
1: Right next door, too.
4: A lot of our folks enjoyed a lot of the music. I know the, what was it, Mahogany Hall right around the corner. I know some of our members went over there and performed with the jazz band that was over there, both singing and getting on the horns. So I'm sorry I missed that.
0: Yeah, me too.
4: But just the number of things to do. I mean, I certainly hope it will be fewer than 25 years before we're back in New Orleans. That was 25 years ago was our last New Orleans convention. I think, you know, as we continue to think about the convention, it's challenging because our convention is huge and finding a place that meets all the criteria. I know that, you know, we try to negotiate hard on room rates, but even with inflation, room rates are getting very difficult. So we have to continue to be strategic, but use these opportunities to get together. And it was cool just to walk down the street and come across people who are looking for lunch too and say, all right, let's go. Let's find a place.
1: And it was so great because we were right in the heart of everything and there were so many places around. And New Orleans is just amazing. I mean, the music and the food and the culture and the food and the nightlife and the
0: hospitality
1: food.
0: And the food.
2: Speaking of food, we have to know, because I know virtual people wanted to know, or the people listening on the virtual session want to know.
4: Yes.
2: What did everybody think of the banquet food? Does anyone want to share what we enjoyed?
4: And the banquet. I thought you were going to ask something different. Tell us about the banquet. Who liked the banquet?
1: I thought the banquet was fine. I mean, the food was
3: the only problem with the banquet is it had to compete against, you know, the stuff at the Creole House and Mahogany.
1: It's just kind of a come down in terms of food. But we did have live music at the banquet.
4: Live music,
3: yes.
0: That was really cool. And then virtually, the sound was amazing for the live music.
3: Yeah.
4: Banquet food was good. The dessert was great.
2: I will say one thing that was different about this banquet table. So we had, I think it was a chicken breast on the bone and then broccoli and some really yummy scalloped potatoes. But one cool thing is, you know, normally you get water and then you get tea, but this was sweet tea, which I thought was a nice nod to the South.
0: Oh, nice. That is good.
4: My beef though was with the opening ceremonies because, you know, I'm there on stage and they had Chef Harriet up there. And she's live cooking pralines, you know, about 6 feet to my left. And she's, you know, whipping them up. And I keep, this is wonderful. She's going to hand me one any second. I'm waiting for her. And then they wrap it up and they take their stove away. I'm still waiting for my, you know, very fresh. So
1: should have given the president.
4: I was disappointed. I don't know what she did with the ones that she made, but she was awesome. 81 years old. Making these, what did she say, for 70 years. And she was live cooking,
0: so good.
4: I think that has never happened at one of our opening ceremonies.
1: I was going to ask about that. And she was so descriptive about it. I don't know if anybody had talked to her about needing to be that, but she was so thorough about it that I feel like I know something about making pralines, although I'm not a very good cook, so I would probably find some way to screw it up, but you know. There you go.
0: Actually, people were asking about the recipe, whether we're going to have recipes in the monitor or, and I said, you know, hopefully when everything comes out, we'll have, you know, we'll be able to get that or transcribe her presentation or something so people can actually have the recipe because people were asking about that virtually as well. So that was so cool. And well, of course, wanted one too.
4: Yeah, we do have the transcripts from Zoom. So I'm sure our communications group will make those available soon.
1: Although maybe people in New Orleans like to talk about cooking and just like to, because I remember I went to Brennan's, which is a very famous New Orleans restaurant, and got the Bananas Foster, which is very famous New Orleans dessert that they cook in front of you. And I asked the person who was cooking it to describe what they were doing, and he was also very good at it. So.
3: Yeah, it's like a show. It's like a performance.
1: It is.
2: So who thinks that next year's opening ceremonies in Houston should have like tamales being cooked on stage.
0: Breakfast
1: tacos. My gosh.
3: Only if the president
4: gets that's in. Right. Only if they remember to deliver.
1: If the president won.
3: We don't want the convention gavel down from the opening ceremony.
4: No.
2: Well, I'm sure we can.
4: Don't you want someone to say, "Oh yeah, this is real, you know, authentic." Yeah.
0: Yes. Yeah. And you can hear you chewing. That would be amazing.
2: Yeah. I'm sure Norma can make it happen. Yeah. So as
1: no pressure, Norma.
2: As we wind down, do we want to maybe go around and give some final thoughts about this year and expectations for next year?
0: Well, I just hope that I can both be in person next year, but I also really hope I can continue to be involved with the virtual audience, because I really, truly enjoyed that. It was such a blessing this year for me not being able to go and kind of not going at sort of the last minute. I kind of decided in June that I wasn't going to go, and was definitely the right decision for me this year. But it was wonderful to interact, and I hope I can continue to do that in some way. Even, you know, if I am and when I am at convention next year, I'd really like to continue that, because it was really just so wonderful. I mean, I love recording the podcast, but you know, you don't get as much feedback from the podcast, and you don't get instant feedback. And it was just great to get emails from people, to see things on social media, to be able to respond, to get questions in the chat, all of those kinds of things. And it really was just really added a dimension to my convention that I've never had before, and really made me feel like I was interacting with more people, maybe even than I would have a chance to in a more deep way than I would have a chance to at an actual convention. So I really hope we can continue to have the virtual experience, make it even better. And I hope that I can be involved somehow with that even next year, even though I'm really, really, really looking forward to being in person at convention, because I think I really need that shot in the arm.
1: I will turn over the reporter. I will plan to turn over the roving reporter duties to you. How about that?
0: No. You can rove.
1: Okay. All right.
0: No, maybe I'll rove too. I don't know. I was really impressed, Chris. I don't know that I could have roved as effectively as you roved. Hats off to you.
1: I don't know how I managed it, actually, but I'm glad it worked out.
3: Well, from my perspective, I'm glad we did it. I know that, you know, it took a lot of meticulous planning on behalf of Frederick Abono and John Bergen, you know, putting our protocols in place. And as a member of the convention COVID club, I'm just glad that I was able to participate before experiencing any symptoms and some of the division activities and some of the social gatherings. And of course, you know, even staying masked up, there's no guarantee per se. But I also recognize the value, right, of our streaming, because again, if we weren't streaming the general session parts, that would have been a significant loss. But just being there on site, you know, was a little bit difficult, because you did want to be there with our members. But the fact that I was able to participate in person and get to interact with people, and then even when I had to start quarantining, I was still able to experience the convention through the streaming and the virtual components that we had, really helped to be a fulfilling week for me. And I've heard so many other people that have said that this was so, so well worth it.
2: And I just jump in on that and just say that, you know, we really did show this year that we have the love, hope, and determination to keep moving forward and, you know, making sure that everyone is involved and everyone feels like they have a place. So that would be my hope for next year, is just to continue with that spirit.
4: You know, every convention brings something new. This one was special because of, you know, us being divided for so long, isolated. But so many of our partners coming together, you know, John Olson brought 7 of his 3D photo art exhibits just to have at the convention that were always available. You know, our exhibit hall was booming as always. With so many new partners, we had Good Maps and Navinlands trying out some new stuff. And, you know, for the first time that I remember, we had 2 events outside of the hotel. We haven't even talked about those, but Netflix did an exclusive screening of Stranger Things, including free concessions and free NFB Stranger Things swag, which is great. We also had the viewing of Surpassing Sight. So what I look forward to is the things that the Houston Convention will bring, which we can really not anticipate today. Who will the partners be? What will the new ideas be? Mm-hmm. What will the new trends be? What will blind people be?